0: Always told me smalls can't ball. I'm too blessed to be stressed. Everything I need to succeed is right here.
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5: From Interfaith Alliance, this is the State of Belief, where religion and democracy meet. I'm Interfaith Alliance President Reverend Paul Brandeis Rauschenbusch in New York City.
4: But also, you know, it's a special situation. They have two dads, they have two older kind of gay dads.
5: It's Pride Month and the most important year in recent memory for raising up the role that faith communities must play right now to defeat the anti-LGBT narrative flooding our cultural and political landscape. Brad Gooch, the author of a new book profiling an American family that just happens to consist of two husbands and two kids. It's a family steeped in faith and close to my heart because Brad's my husband and the family is my own. 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Brad Gooch is a best-selling poet, novelist, and biographer of spiritual and religious authors such as the Sufi poet Rumi and the author Flannery O'Connor. He's also my husband and the author of a new book titled Good Morning Moon, A Snapshot of an American Family. The family happens to be ours. The book is part memoir, part mystery, and a profile of the way many of us have been living, particularly since marriage equality has become law of the land. As people around the world celebrate Pride Month, I'm really happy to be able to share this conversation with you today. So, Brad Gooch, welcome back to the State of Belief.
4: Thank you, Paul. Good to see you, as always, 24-7.
5: 24-7. What was the genesis of this book, Good Morning Moon? Why did you decide, you know what, this is the next book that I'm going to spend time writing?
4: Well, part of it, previously in life, I'm not a dutiful diary keeper, But there are certain moments when I've

0: kept journals when life sort of got up to the pace of fiction. I mean, when things became intense and I was really wanting to record them, record the vividness, work out the feelings around them. This happened once when I was modeling in Europe in the early 80s. And then that turned into a novel called Scary Kisses. Then my first partner, Howard Bruckner, was dying of AIDS. Lover, we called each other in those pre-marriage days. And again, I started keeping a journal during that period. Then when the third is when we started seriously thinking about having kids and we're beginning to talk to friends and we're beginning, you know, there's almost like, and we had the luxury at that point of sitting back and looking at the different options of how we could have children. One was to go to a mutual friend who was not married and wanted to have a child and that we would be sort of co-parenting with her. Then another was a lesbian woman who would carry the sperm of a gay man. And that was a pretty common route in the 90s, I think. And finally, when we were actually having tea and crumpets with our lesbian friend, who I expected to present us with a list of women in Brooklyn who are looking for gay men to have children with, she said, well, why don't you two do this together? It would be a great project for you. And even though that's a very obvious solution, I sort of shied away from it. The word project made it seem, you know, like very New York and part of our life, I guess, in some way. But then, that, you know, that actually caught fire moving forward to have children together, which also then took a lot of exploring and discovery.
1: A lot. And we did a lot of exploring and discovery. But let's go back. I mean, you're from Wilkes-Barre, Pennsylvania. Your grandparents were both miners. You know, your parents were very like kind of a 50s Republican, almost like out of some movie. And then you got to New York. Why don't you tell us a little bit about like what it meant to like be a gay kid in Wilkes-Barre, Pennsylvania, and then decide to come to New York almost because it was like a place of radical exploration. And you came to Columbia, right?
0: Yeah. I mean, yeah, growing up in Wilkes-Barre in the 50s and 60s was, you know, there was the extreme of don't ask, don't tell, I suppose I would say. I mean, it wasn't repression in any overt sense. It was just nothing was ever talked about. And so there was some bullying and things, but it was mainly there was no word for what I was feeling, except that I began to discover those words by going into a newspaper store on Public Square that had the Village Voice and the East Village Other. And I discovered Goldstein's Deli with the New York Times. And then you would start, if you were eagle-eyed little kid, you would start coming across ads for gay films in the Village Voice, for instance. So that this was part of what was the siren call, you know, to come to New York City was meeting other kids who were off in the way I was off, and you know,
1: well, and part of the, you know, part of the draw was coming to Columbia, and it was a radical time, and you came in like 1970 or 71, and that was a moment when people were beginning to, like, you know, gay liberation was just happening. So, you know, we talk about Stonewall, and, you know, that was in recent memory in New York when you got to New York.
0: Sure. Well, my life would have been totally different if I hadn't, on the first week that I got to Columbia College, found my way to the gay lounge, which is in the basement of Fernald Hall. It was the first safe space like that in the country. And there was like 10 of us guys. At that point, Columbia was all boys. Yeah. But every so often, someone like W.H. Auden would come visit. You know?
1: Wow.
0: And there were also gay dances in Earl Hall every month. So there was a, and we had our version of politics, since there was a lot going on at Columbia at that point. And there had been Vietnam, there was now Cambodia, we're taking over buildings. Our version was going to the dean and having a sit-in to insist on furniture for the gay lounge.
1: So yeah. Creating space.
0: And when looking back now, Ancient Mariner, all that was transformative because I became then part of the more downtown gay community and then lived through the liberation of the 70s and then AIDS in the 80s, eventually gay military, gay marriage, gay families.
1: Up next, more with Brad Gooch, author of the new book, Good Morning Moon, A Snapshot of an American Family. 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
4: 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It was a 50-50 split between both parties, but with senior leaders and other employees' donations, 64% of those donations went to Democrats. 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

0: Welcome back to the State of Belief. I'm Interfaith Alliance President, Reverend Paul Brandeis Rauschenbusch. Fast forward, we eventually did decide to have children. We have two incredible kids. Is what we are doing, is it a radical thing or is it a radically, you know, heteronormative thing? Like, is it what, how to describe what we are doing, creating a family, you know, going to drop our kids off at school every day and like, you know, helping them play chess, all these things that feel very like they're just very mundane parental things. And yet it's also like two dads doing it. Like, have we caved into the pressure of heteronormativity, or are we actually doing something radical on our own?
1: Well, it's interesting. The book has been out long enough, 1 week now, that then you start getting reactions. I mean, you start seeing how people are looking at this. And one question I get a lot is this conservative, or is, you know, and is this traditional, or is this radical? You've written a lot of radical books. Isn't this like a domestic book in some way? So there, you know, so you trip certain kinds of wires. Interestingly, yeah. So I mean, I was saying, I think that it's like a gay straight alliance book in a certain way, because first of all, you know, women. I wrote a book about Flannery O'Connor. She didn't write domestic books. She wrote books about cars and guns and things. And So part of why in the beginning, I think she changed her, took her the name Flannery O'Connor, a family name instead of Mary O'Connor, was she wanted her stories to be read outside that expectation. So it's also funny then you have a gay guy who wrote a novel called The Golden Age of Promiscuity is, you know, writing a domestic book. Right. So is that a retrenched
0: domestic, and it's like domesticity in a way, you know, and in some ways, like really the focus on home and focus on like creating a family. I mean, you really do record kind of how we met and like what it meant to kind of, you know, become a partnership and a loving partnership. And then like we met before gay marriage was legal. And then, you know, I mean, you know, so like people are, how long have you been married? And I'm like, well, okay, our relationship goes back 24, 25 years. We've been married as long as it's been legal, which has been whatever, 10 or 12. You know, it started with New York State and then Oberfeld happened. So I think it's like, but part of like even preceding all of these medical terms is like how you get to the place where you're like, okay, I want to do this. And then we go through all of the, you know, the particulars of the, you know, how you figure out the question of egg donor and gestational surrogacy. And it's all, you know, you have to walk through in some ways a really complex maze of moral, ethical decision making and relational things, because we had relationships with all these people. So that has been very interesting. I think it's worthwhile, like, backing up and just mentioning that you do have a PhD from Columbia. You're a very thoughtful person, obviously, and go through these things. Tell us about your background as a spiritual person, because it's notable that many of your subject matters and the way you, even in this book, we'll get to that, but like there is a religious spiritual element to a lot of your writing. Can you like let our listeners know a little bit about your religious and spiritual background and how you came to this place?
1: Sure. I mean, I think then you go back to Wilkes-Barre, Pennsylvania again. All roads lead to Wilkes-Barre, Pennsylvania. And my parents were very suburban 60s, classically so. And, you know, the Jetsons in a ranch house. But one thing is my father was agnostic. And so we didn't – and when I was first growing up, there was no religion at all. And therefore, since something was being kept from me, I got very curious about it. And I would watch Mass for Shut-ins on television or Billy Graham rallies. And then I started going and visiting all of my friends' churches or synagogues. And so I was kind of, you know, curious and drawn to church, religion, spirituality with no expectation.
0: Right.
1: Finally, I got my mother to bring me to a Presbyterian church that was her childhood church, which required driving to. And then I developed a crush on the minister, Reverend Collins, and I got him to baptize me.
0: Mm.
1: Then I was age, 13 or something. I was in his office with my parents wondering what is going on here.
0: Yeah, yeah.
1: The return of the repressed for my father, this interest in religion. And it stayed with me. I mean, one interest I had in Columbia College was that Thomas Merton had gone there. That was a big book for me in high school, Seven Story Mountain. For a while, I wanted to be a Trappist monk and had gone to stay at Gethsemane a couple of times. So I remained drawn to spirituality, and then both as gay man and not really having any faith tradition that I was supposed to espouse, always was a kind of tourist.
0: We actually attended Episcopal Church. You know what I mean? Like, that was a big part of our, like, family life. And we got married by an Episcopal priest who had actually been a seminary friend of mine, Mary Folk, Mother Mary Folk. Our two sons, Walter and Glenn, were born. And the book is beautiful because you give each of them, like, a section. You really go deep. The book, the book is just the first kind of 5 to 7 years of their life. You know, we've kind of closed it now. But it is like, talk to me in kind of spiritual terms about like what it felt to be writing about these lives that, we with these two women, with these women and with the technology and all of our friends and family created. Like, how do you understand that as a spiritual person and as a someone who is like deeply kind of submerged in kind of religion and spirituality?
1: Well, I felt that there wasn't, I don't know how much true understanding you could have of birth and having children without some spiritual frame in some way for it. And because you were always hitting the boundaries of language and religion and poetry have always explored that territory. So I just remember watching the transfer of the embryo into the surrogate, and it was all, it was on a screen that was like very outer space kind of looking screen where you're watching this little bit of light go across and land, basically. I mean, those moments you're aware of God or a larger dimension in some way. I mean, and religion.
0: Yeah, it's like Genesis in a way. Like, it really felt
1: 2001
0: like
1: A Space Odyssey.
0: Yeah, both together. Yeah.
1: And also, I'm thinking in terms of writing about the kids that there's a lot of, that I go to that context sometimes, especially I think our firstborn Walter was born while I was writing this book on Rumi, and they were sort of reverberating. And then I had someone at a state university where I was teaching, was a philosophy professor and a Tibetan Buddhist. And she said at some point, and I don't ever tell anyone this, but I feel there's something about, the boy who's about to be born and the spirit of Rumi in some way, right? Which I've told everyone since you said that, but
0: Note to self, never tell Brad to not tell anyone.
1: So Rumi's poetry, all that definitely was something that I went to. And then children's literature also, to me, I could see the same kind of aspect even in something like Good Night Moon, which is the basis of my title, Good Morning Moon. The moon, the surrealism of it all, these were very, very, to me, sort of spiritual emotions and references.
0: We need to take a quick break, but up next, more with Brad Gooch. 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
2: This is a WCPT Civil Rights Snapshot. The COVID-19 pandemic showed the bravery, dedication, and intelligence our doctors and nurses had, regardless of their gender. However, this was not always the case. Back in the 1800s, the idea of a woman doctor was laughable. When Elizabeth Blackwell applied to Geneva Medical College, the students voted on whether or not to accept women into their school. The students agreed to it as a joke, thinking it would be funny to see women fail in their field. Elizabeth felt compelled to become a doctor after a conversation with a dying friend who told her that her ordeal had been that much worse because her physicians were all men. Many of her fellow students and the town shunned her, and one professor tried to scare her out of his class. Regardless, Elizabeth stayed determined and graduated. But after, the dean of her school said he did not wish for more women to enroll. Despite the sexist discrimination, Elizabeth contributed to the first generation of women doctors in America and even opened up her own hospital. And in 2017, for the first time ever, a majority of medical students in the United States were women. Please stay vigilant about our civil rights. The fight is never over.
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0: Welcome back to the State of Belief. I'm Reverend Paul Brandeis Rauschenbusch. My guest is my husband, Brad Gooch, author of the new book, Good Morning Moon, A Snapshot of an American Family. You know, both Glenn and Walter, they're so different. I mean, so, like, what has been the big reveal for you? I mean, we've talked about this where, like, you know, I'm the youngest of four kids. You're the only child. Like, we had never seen children grow up. Mm-hmm. And, you know, so just the revealing of, like, you know, people growing, people learning. What has been the big reveal for you?
1: First is, I think, trying to find the references, I guess. I mean, I remember so this isn't the big reveal, it's the little reveal, but my agent said to me, this was before I was actually writing, which said, it's interesting, when you talk about children, it's like no one else. I mean, in terms of how you're seeing it. And so I remember, like, thinking of the Warhol film Empire, where it's 12 hours just on that skyscraper with little changes of light. And that, to me, was what those first 4 or 6 months of having a baby was. So it's like something that I always thought looked pretty boring from the outside and becomes completely mesmerizing by each little, like, now they're rolling over. So that was part of it. I think, I mean, my big takeaway, in a sense, was my first takeaway, which was when we saw our first born being born, and I just looked into his little eyes and thought, I know this guy in some way. I mean, there was a personality, there was almost an intact personality. And then our second child, Glenn, was born, and there was an intact personality.
0: Yeah.
1: And they remain that way to now. They're very interesting contraries and opposites.
0: And we made the decision to, you know, baptize both of them Episcopalian in the church where we were married, and it was extremely moving. I mean, I just remember just being extraordinarily moved by that. And again, like, I think I wrote something about it at the time. It's like, I want you to have your own journey of faith, but this, you know, hopefully this will be launch you in wherever that leads you.
1: Right. I mean, we're asking about religion and spirituality. I think the closest to my resonance with that is the way that they approach religion and spirituality. You know, so Walter, I remember we went to Grace Cathedral in San Francisco, and there was a Keith Haring triptych altar. And at a certain point, I walked out, and then I realized I could see Walter kneeling in front of it and having, you know, not even a traditional, he wasn't reciting prayers, I don't think, but he was having this moment, right, and feeling that. And one night, then Glenn was talking to me about talking to God and that he talks to God. What does he mean by that? I don't know. But that is kind of still, I think, having had to invent it myself in some way and watching them also invented for themselves, even though we do go to church and so there's some frame for it, but that I respond to that as an authentic.
0: Yeah. Well. Yeah. Well, one of the reveals of the book actually happened as a surprise to both of us, and especially to you, is that you gave me 23andMe and I decided I wasn't so eager to do that, but then you took it, and you got some results that were surprising.
1: I gave it to you because you were writing about your family, and then you sort of handed it back to me, saying, but then they'll have all your information. So I kept it on my desk, and then one day it sort of whistled at me, and I realized you just had to spit into this little Walt Disney vial and pop it in the mailbox. And a few weeks later, I get back this message. I think it was Brad, welcome to you. And then next screen was Ashkenazi Jewish 52%. But I wasn't Ashkenazi Jewish 50, as far as I knew. I mean, neither of my parents was Jewish. And then a little more discovery. I see my mother's family all represented genetically, and my father's Welsh family not at all. And so the father's side of my family tree was this Jewish guy, obviously, and I've gotten pretty close to realizing who it was, and it was in a family, go back to Wilkes-Barre, Pennsylvania,
0: yeah.
1: Family with 13 kids, had come from Hungary and started the different, were either doctors or lawyers or started hardware stores. And one of them was obviously my genetic father. I don't know if it was a romantic explanation, but,
0: right.
1: so that was very interesting. I mean, first part was that if it turned out I had genetic relatives in Wyoming or far away, I might not have been interested. But everything, all these connections were one block of separation almost from me. And so I knew, I basically knew who these people were. And as a kid growing up, I had always kind of wanted to be Jewish.
0: Yeah.
1: I learned the Hebrew alphabet. The Chosen was my favorite book. I would go to synagogue.
0: Isn't that crazy?
1: And so that was interesting to me about it.
0: Yeah, when you took me to Wilkes-Barre, you gave me like the tour of Jewish Wilkes-Barre, even though at that point you were, completely goy. and I was just like, this is so weird. But you had definitely like, you had said, I always wanted to be Jewish when I was growing up, which is so wild.
1: Yeah. And the new stop on that tour is we go every year on Memorial Day to put the flowers at my parents' grave. And right adjacent to it is the Jewish cemetery.
0: Like literally 20 feet away. Right. I mean, it's right there.
1: And unlike when I was a kid, the gate is now just kind of flapping open.
0: Well, it's not just since you were a kid. It has never been unlocked until the year that you found out that you were part Jewish. And like we've gone there many times to you basically clean the grave, you plant flowers. It's on Memorial Day. It's like a tradition. And I just decided we were going to honor that tradition. And we're going to go back and also for the kids to know they had grandparents in Wilkes-Barre. And then the year you find this thing out, the gate is open. I consider that a little bit of a mystical moment.
1: Sure. And then pretty close are then start turning up these tombstones of the family that was the family.
0: Yeah.
1: And then the patriarchs of the family. And then going down a little bit, I eventually discovered there was kind of three candidates to be my father, all handsome brothers of this family, none of whom married. All because they had non-Jewish girlfriends. They were Orthodox and they couldn't marry them.
0: Right.
1: And one of those probably was my mom.
0: We need to take another break and then we'll continue this conversation with Brad Gooch. You're hearing The State of Belief brought to you by Interfaith Alliance.
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4: This is WCPT telling you how you can shop blue. Thomas Edison invented the first light bulb. But however, did you guys know that Lewis Howard Latimer, a black man, improved upon it? That's right. Latimer's light bulb was made to last longer than Edison's. Latimer later sold that light bulb to the U.S. Electric Company in 1881, making light bulbs more accessible and affordable to the community. Here are some light bulb companies that support the Democratic Party. Philips Light Bulbs. Philips supports the Democratic Party very highly. In 2024, Philips donated over $400,000 to Democratic candidates in 2024. GE, General Electric. GE roughly is about 50-50 split with candidates they donate to. In 2024, 54% of GE's donations went to the Democratic Party, including $159,000 to Vice President Kamala Harris's presidential campaign. Hey, guys, want to hear a joke? How many Republicans does it take to change a light bulb? None. Donald Trump just says it's fixed and they all sit in the dark and applaud. This has been WCPT telling you how you can shop blue.
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0: Welcome back to The State of Belief. I'm Reverend Paul Brandeis Rauschenbusch. Here's more with best-selling poet, novelist, and biographer Brad Gooch. People have always asked me did it totally shatter Brad's worldview? And I'm like, no, he's not that kind of guy. I mean, you're old enough that this isn't a shattering moment, but it is an enlarging moment. It does, it expands your understanding. But one of the really moving parts of the book is you reflecting on your, I guess we call him a soch father, but the father that raised you. Mm-hmm. And you had always felt somewhat estranged from him. That was how I was, you explained to him to me before I ever met him, that there had always been a kind of a distance between you or some sort of tension. And yet all of this kind of actually had a really beautiful effect on you.
1: Mm-hmm. Yeah. And I'm not alone. I've discovered in the 7 days since the book was published, someone came up to me after a talk and was saying they had a friend and the same thing happened. Uh-huh. I mean, that they had a father who they were awkward with, and then it turns out it wasn't really their father. And working through all that, they came to a kind of understanding and empathy with their soch father, the father who brought them up. And I went through this same, it took a while, a year or two, but I began to realize that my father had been there. I don't know how much he knew and when he knew it or if ever, but he certainly sensed it, I think. And he had stuck with us and he, yeah, had these kinds of resources which helped us have children. It was all a different kind of, I saw both my parents in a more human way. My mother became like, wow, she could go out and have an affair with mom, the housewife. But similarly with my father, that he became human and how he was kind of, and it explained too, yeah, the kind of distance between, yeah, us. And then that kind of the opposite of what I would have thought happened, reconciliation. Really, yeah, with my father and the burning away of all those feelings and emotions also somehow made me a better father. I mean, I think it was a kind of, uh-huh, heart melting sort of experience to, yeah, go through. And also I could then identify in a non-sense, I think I'd been kind of sentimental about our children and our children having two dads and, was it fair that we had put them in this position of, yeah, difference? And, yeah, kids are asking them, where's your mom? So I struggled with that. And I think we both did.
0: Sure.
1: But but somehow this, then my attitude changed. Do you think you have problems? I don't know who my dad is. It just became much more and finally that what mattered to me was who actually brought me up. I mean, who was there? Mm. It's very interesting to have the DNA gimmick, and it's more than a gimmick, but finally it didn't seem, obviously had less of an influence on my life than my father and mother who brought me up,
0: right,
1: had. And and same with our kids, wherever they land on their particular story, what matters is the kind of house, the kind of family we created. And that finally was the big motivation for writing the book, in a way, I think, was that they, in decades hence, maybe, no, but we'll have a record of how they came to be. And, and also I always felt that then we had a, we have a kind of happy family,
0: yeah,
1: right? It's fun.
0: Yeah.
1: They have a pretty good time.
0: Yeah, they have a great time. Yeah.
1: But also, it's a special situation.
0: Yeah.
1: They have two dads. They have two older, yeah, kind of gay dads. And for them to have, to have something to remember an
0: right,
1: situation by for themselves, to explain it to other people, I think is
0: to tell the story
1: worth it.
0: It's kind of, I was, just about your the dad who raised you, you have this beautiful, beautiful piece of writing. And at the end of it, you said, in the end, when I look into the mirror, I see his face. And I just think, yeah, which is, isn't that wild? But it's actually extremely moving. And I'm so, as I watched you go through that process and just, you know, wondering how you were going to land. It made me so, like, just filled with joy to read that. Like, first of all, because, you know, your writing is so beautiful, but also, like, that's where you landed, because that feels very healing in a way. I want to we're almost out of time, but I do want to just, like, there's another ending to the book, which is really beautiful, and it really takes place in something that, you know, we took a trip across the Atlantic on the Queen Mary II with the boys, and, you know, it was so much fun, and it was so, like, you know, just about how we interact, and you know, them dressing up for dinner, you know, and, like, having flambé, you know, cherry jubilee, and just all of that. But there's at the very end, there's a very tender moment. You have a book with you, right? Why don't you just read that last bit? Because I just think it made my heart feel very full. So why don't you go ahead?
1: Okay, this is, we had taken the Queen Mary II, which was a gift to Paul for his 60th birthday, a family trip. And then we get off in London, get into the car, and Walter starts feeling car sick, a kind of leitmotif for both of them.
0: Yeah.
1: And it said that Glenn says, "Do you want me to hold your hand?" An unprecedented gesture. Walter tapped me on the shoulder and said, "When he did, I felt better." I looked back to catch Glenn's soft hand stroking the back of his brother's hand. There they were, Walter and Glenn, in the back seat, doctoring together the script of the rest of our lives.
0: I think that's so beautiful. You know, the whole book, and the book is available on audio, but also, you know, you can find it anywhere. But I think that idea of, like, you know, these kids are going to be themselves. Like, you know, we're going to do the best we can, like any parent. Like, that's the thing. Like, at this stage, like, we're just parenting our kids, you know, and I think that, you know, as we, you know, celebrate Pride Month, and as we think about, like, the future of same gender families, and how, you know, how we're bringing up amazing kids, you know, and kids who have, you know, there's no difference, you know, like, there's, like, we have lots of kids are going to have challenges, just like in heterosexual couples, but we're bringing up amazing people, and that's, like, our life's work now. And what's interesting is, like, it gives us both so much joy and headache and heartache, but joy. And I think that's, like, what I'd like to kind of think about in the end is, like, maybe you can pinpoint a moment of joy, and we can stop there for bringing up kids. And by the way, like, I hope, listeners, you are recognizing we are, you know, our kids are going, you know, they're going through it. They're going to, you know, they're going to school and doing well, and then not doing well, all the things, but it is like an extraordinary thing that nothing for me has been as interesting, and as powerfully spiritual. So go ahead. Do you have
1: and
0: a
1: also
0: moment?
1: Exciting. I mean, exciting. I think that that's that moment at the end. What to me was their writing the script of our lives, meaning they changed. I mean, they have
0: changed us.
1: They changed us, and they have their own sort of way. You know, it's not like we're in charge and they're
0: right.
1: doing it. So that, And increasingly so, I would think. A moment that, just because we're in that section, a little bit before that, the night before we landed, Glenn, our younger son, and I were on the bed in our cabin looking out at the water. And Glenn, sometimes I don't tell him bedtime stories. He tells me bedtime stories. And this was about, but he wasn't telling it as a story. I mean, particularly, he was saying, you know, before I was born, I was living in another world, and it was a very warlike world, and people were fighting all the time. And I said, I want to be born in that world. I want to be born to Daddy and Papa and Walter. And So that was, and so he, and he said, so I chose to go to that family. And that was us. And so he was basically saying, whatever the mechanics and the truth or the not truth, the truth that there's always this feeling that he chose us. Mm-hmm. And that was a kind of breakthrough moment too, I think, for me, or definitely a moment of joy.
0: Brad Gooch is the best-selling author of books, including biographies of Keith Haring, Frank O'Hara, Rumi, and Flannery O'Connor, as well as books on spirituality and wisdom. His latest book is titled Good Morning Moon, A Snapshot of an American Family. Brad, thanks for the beautiful way you tell our story. And thank you for being with us again on The State of Belief.
1: Thanks for inviting me, and see you at home pretty soon.
0: Yeah. 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I can't wait. 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
6: NBC News Radio, I'm Rob Bartier. Vice President J.D. Vance is on his way to Switzerland for talks between the United States and Iran. Vance departed this afternoon, a day after the talks were supposed to start in Geneva. They were postponed due to what the White House said were logistical issues. Prior to his departure, Vance spoke with Fox News.
7: We actually got 16 million barrels of oil out of the Straits of Hormuz yesterday. That is a record going back to even before the conflict started.
6: Vance confirmed that negotiations are already getting underway with the arrival of Jared Kushner and Steve Witkoff today. The vice president's remarks come as Iran has announced it's closing the Strait of Hormuz due due to continued Israeli attacks in Lebanon. Another round of severe weather is taking aim at the central U.S. Forecasters say there's a good chance of severe thunderstorms today from Missouri to Wyoming, with the most intense weather in parts of Kansas and Nebraska. The storms are capable of producing large hail, damaging winds, and possible tornadoes. On Sunday, the storms will move eastward through Missouri and into Kentucky and southern Illinois. President Trump is endorsing both Republican candidates for South Carolina governor. We get more from Lisa Carton.
8: On social media Friday, Trump endorsed both South Carolina Lieutenant Governor Pamela Yvette and the state's Attorney General Alan Wilson. The two candidates are heading to a runoff next week, with Trump saying, with either one, you can't go wrong.
6: The Trump administration has established a new panel to try and resolve unidentified anomalous phenomena sightings. Harvard astrophysicist Avi Loeb will be among the new board's advisors. The Office of the Director of National Intelligence said the new UAP Governance Board met for the first time last week to support the president's directive on UAP transparency. The agency said the new council will also assist in the timely coordination and declassification of UAP-related information. Rob Martier, NBC News Radio.
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12: I'm Dr. Anthony Lizowitz, and this is Climate Connections. During heavy downpours, stormwater can wash over roads and lawns, picking up pollution and flooding streets and homes. As the climate warms, many areas will get more extreme rain. But homeowners can help limit flooding with a simple and attractive bit of landscaping, replacing lawn grass with native plants. Native plants are species that are indigenous to a region and a natural part of the local ecosystem. In western states, for example, that might include riverbank lupin or blue elderberry. In the Northeast, that could mean Joe Pieweed or winterberry, a type of holly. Many native plants like coneflowers, big bluestem, and Indian grass have longer roots than lawn grass. These roots help absorb and filter stormwater and stabilize the soil to prevent

0: Hi, I'm Kevin Love. People see the NBA career, the championship ring, but what they don't always see is the anxiety or the moments I felt completely lost. That's why Sony Pictures Animation's film GOAT means so much to me. It's about Will Harris, a small goat who believes in himself and proves you don't have to be the biggest to be a champion.
1: Everyone's always told me smalls can't ball. I'm too blessed to be stressed. Everything I need to succeed is right here.
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5: 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My colonized name is Robert Pilot. 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
5: 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Hey, we discuss local, national, Native news and events. And as you know, Native issues are human issues, and human issues are Native issues. Hey, today we're going to have our friend Alfred Walking Bull come on here in just a moment here. And Alfred Walking Bull will share some insights on Indigenous storytelling, culture, and community engagement. I'm really excited to have Alfred on. And then later on, we're going to have Mark Tilson, who will be discussing protecting the Pipestone at the upcoming community briefing and public comment workshop that's coming up really soon here at the Minneapolis Indian Center. So really excited to get an update on that. And I see Alfred is in the bullpen. I want to add Alfred right now and turn your camera on and your mic on, Alfred. And it's great to see you. Thank you so much for being on Native Roots Radio. And I've been really looking forward to this and having a nice talk with you. Thank you again.
15: Well, thank you for having me.
5: Well, let's talk. I know a lot about you, but let's talk. Let's tell our audience out there all over Turtle Island a little bit about yourself. And really, I love this show because we amplify people like yourself that are out there doing things and been in the community and are in the community and talking about what you're doing and what you see. So again, Alfred, thanks for coming on.
15: No problem. Thank you for having me. My name is Alfred Walking Bull. I'm originally from the Upper Cutmeat community out in Rosebud, the Rosebud Reservation out in South Dakota. I've been living here on my Dakota cousin's land for 13 years here.

0: in Minneapolis, Bidéota, Otoe. And yeah, I've been doing a lot of storytelling, a lot of organizing, a lot of fundraising lately, which is a really good way to combine all those parts. And so I've been, currently my current gig is for a group called Tending the Soil, which is an alliance of 5 nonprofits that do organizing, for BIPOC and immigrant communities.
1: That's awesome too. And I know you have experience on the radio. Do you want to talk a little bit about that?
0: Yeah. I wasn't sure how much you wanted me to get into it, but yeah, I host the 4th Thursdays on KFAI here in Minneapolis. It's called Fresh Fruit. It's the nation's longest running weekly queer radio show. Before that, for a year, I did a weekly morning radio show on KFAI called Grand Entry. And it was a mix of queer and indigenous and BIPOC music that I would find anywhere I could. This is when I found out that the Canadians were kind of beating us in the music game. So,
1: Well, I appreciate you and appreciate you. And I ran into you at the Democratic Convention too, and both you and I had a lot to say. And I'll tell you, we are on a commercial station here, so I speak my mind in a good way. So the floor is open to you on whatever you want to speak about, because, you know, there's things going on that are good and there's things that are going on that are super bad. And we got to, like, really, as Native Americans, I always say, and especially when ICE came up, Alfred, I really welcomed our community. Our allies welcome them to the fight, because we've been fighting for 500 years.
0: Yeah. That's kind of what I end up doing in a lot of the spaces that I'm in, is reminding people that, indigenous folks have been doing a lot of the organizing and the resistance stuff, since 1492. So, when ICE came through, a lot of what I was trying to uplift for folks, we would host a weekly community briefing for anyone who wanted to learn about what organizing was happening in Minneapolis and in Minnesota. And we had Robert Lilligren on, and who was just talking about a lot of the stuff that was going on Franklin Avenue and Little Earth, and really talking about how the AIM Patrol had been reactivated to that point. I think it's important for folks to remember that, you know, this is the birthplace of AIM. This is where organized resistance began to police violence and police intimidation. And so, like, when I get into those spaces, I try to remind people that, you know, Natives have been doing this for a lot longer than you have, probably. So it's not that you shouldn't lead, but, you know, take a moment to think about who has done this work before and what have they learned, and how are you taking from those lessons and that wisdom, and how are you applying it going forward? And I think that's part of what we're continuing to reteach and relearn even 6 months down the road, right? So today, I think you saw the news about the 15 protesters who had been charged.
1: Oh my God, I read those charges too. I'm glad you're bringing that up.
0: And I was just scrolling through Instagram, and I saw there's already footage of the protesters who got pepper sprayed in downtown St. Paul. So that was, you know, and they're at it again, right? And so that's kind of the wisdom, is that, like, oh, when your enemy finds a tactic that they can just exploit, they will. So, like, remember that, like, assembling and reminding them that they're not in the majority is the trigger for them. So use it to where you can be most effective. And I think for a lot of what we went through, it was a reminder for folks, especially doing a lot of solidarity work. Like, I talk about how in the neighborhood I live in South Minneapolis. Like, even thinking about it now, I kind of get a little choked up when I would drive down the street and see neighbors just standing on the street corners with their whistles. And, you know, especially when I went by the schools, right? I'd go by the schools when they're being let out. And so it's that reminder that, yeah, when times are hard, this is an indigenous kind of lens to have, is like, who are the people around you? Who are the relatives around you who are here to help, and how can we leverage, you know, and work with them?
1: You know, I don't know if you know this, Alfred, but Native Roots Radio has started because of the lack of information coming out of Standing Rock, and we'd go there and our lying eyes would see and hear totally different things or not hear anything at all. And then we had in Standing Rock, we had Hennepin County sheriffs beating up natives and enjoying it. And then, of course, we had George Floyd, where, you know, people from the outside were burning our city down. And then all this other stuff that's happening that, you know, I see our indigenous community, whether it's American Indian Movement or, you know, Dion's, Rachel's group, and those guys that are walking the streets now and protecting the neighborhoods. And during George Floyd, we only had one building burned down because of what our community was doing to save our buildings in Minneapolis. And that was because of McGeezy burned down because there was fires in other places that came and sparked their fires. So we protected ourselves, and we're used to doing that. We got like 30 seconds in this segment, Alfred. Let people know how they can find out more about you, because I know you got a website, and I know you got Facebook, and how people can engage with you.
0: I'm on all the social medias. I hang out on Instagram at Hoye Kiapi, which is HOYEKIYAPI. And I like to keep that handle just so, you know, the English speakers get a little tripped up.
1: Yeah. Good one. Hey, we'll talk more. Yeah. This is, we're here with Alfred Walking Bull, and we're just, shooting, how do you say, the bison meat here on Native Roots Radio. And we got more to talk about. So, hey, we'll be right back. This is Native Roots Radio.
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3: Federal prosecutors in Minnesota are the latest to pursue serious criminal charges against anti-ICE protesters nationwide. Alleging in Minneapolis, activist opposition to Operation Metro Surge was an Antifa-linked conspiracy. We'll go to Minneapolis. Then what will the U.S.-Iran deal mean for Lebanon?
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1: Welcome back to Native Roots Radio Presents I'm Awake, and this is Robert Pilot. Hey, welcome back, everyone. This is Robert Pilot, and we are with our friend Alfred Walking Bull, and we're talking about things here that us Natives like to talk about, and you know, besides people and, you know, all that stuff. No, I'm just kidding. but the community's strong and we're strong together. And again, I really enjoy listening to you and listening to our guests about the work you're doing. Let our people know again how they can listen to you and on KFAI, because Native Roots Radio plays the best of on KFAI here in the Twin Cities too, and produced here out of AM 950 and all over civic media. And we really appreciate all our partners.
0: Yeah, yeah. I do the fourth Thursdays on KFAI Fresh Fruit, the nation's longest running weekly queer radio show that is at 7 o'clock Central. And you can also find me on the internet. I have my website, which is walkingbull.com, or you can subscribe to my Substack, where I do have some pre-recorded content, and a lot of writing, and that's In Media Res, InMediaRez.substack.com. And so the folks can find me there.
1: Well, and that's awesome too. And, you were the former, one of the former, and I don't know how this came about, but I guess I'm the chief editor now of the Circle and I need a headdress, but, the managing editor in the past, talk a little bit about that and what you see and hear about the future. And I really appreciate you getting back involved with the Circle.
0: Yeah, yeah, happy to do it. The Circle is really, really important to me. It's the reason why I moved here to Minneapolis. And so I was the managing editor for about 2 years, and that was about a really good learning experience. What I had walked into was a lot of like learning about what a nonprofit is versus what a newspaper was. So I thought I knew it all, and I didn't know a damn thing. but it was a really humbling, but like good educational experience for me. And so it's really good that it's in your hands now, Robert, because it's been, it's a good resource for the community here. And it's been going for what now? 45 years? 46
1: yeah,
0: years?
1: Yeah, 1980.
0: Yeah. Yep. So it's good for it to have, strong community support. News is always a hard row to hoe. I think that was when I left the Circle, Hyde Erdrich actually like commented that when I like updated my Facebook status, and she said, it's always a hard row to hoe. I think In Your Hands is going to do really great. I think for the community, the Circle is a really, really vital resource because it's independent of any tribal government. It's independent of any nonprofit organization in Minneapolis. And so that's the thing that really drew me to it. And, you know, and learning how to manage a nonprofit was exciting and terrifying at the same time. And also, it's part of the reason why I got sober. And so that's kind of, you know, when I got here and I was still drinking and I was still, you know, partying and going out on the weekends, it took 3 months for me to realize, I gotta like buckle down. I gotta be a grown up now. It really helped in that way. And so I really love the circle and everything that it's done for our community here. And I think news in Indian country is still such a wide open field to be creative. Mm-hmm. Right. Mm-hmm. So we had, you know, like for folks who follow like, Native news, like the whole turmoil that happened with Indian country today and how it reconstituted and all of that and how even just, I think when I was doing that weekly show, I would download National Native News and I would play that during my show because that's another thing that like folks aren't used to in our community is that like, yeah, we have like 5 minute news breaks. Yeah. Well, mm-hmm. Why not? Let's find out what's happening in Oregon. Let's go find out what's happening in California. Let's go find out what's happening in Rhode Island or wherever the big casino is.
1: Yeah. Well, I have a different, picture of you now, you know, with a bottle of booze and a cigarette in your hand and one of those hats with a press on there and just you in front of a typewriter. That's awesome. But it's great to hear that you're sober. I've got 41 years and we're people to deal with now that we have a clear mind. So it's good to hear that.
0: Yeah. Yeah. And that was, you know, and that's also part of like my being here in Minneapolis and in Minnesota is that I at the time I would say that Minneapolis and Minnesota is like a hospital. You come here to get well. And I really still believe that, especially having been here for 13 years. You know, I've only ever gotten better, which is, you know, it sounds a little conceited, but it's also like, it's not just me. That's the other part of it too. Recovery also teaches us that we have communities of people who care for us and people that we can rely on. And so I think that's a part of why I continue to be here. And it doesn't, you know, it doesn't come for free. You know, like we're talking about Metro Surge. That was a heavy lift for community. And, you know, before that, you know, George Floyd and the uprisings then. And so it, you know, this place is, it challenges us, but it's also still this place that continues to heal us. And I think, you know, I think our Dakota cousins had the right idea when they got off the Milky Way and landed here.
1: Absolutely. Good one. Well, I know Minnesota is known as land of the 10,000 treatment centers and there is recovery everywhere if you choose to do it. I feel like I didn't get rehabilitated. I got habilitated because I really didn't know how to live until I put the plug in the jug, as they say. And it's always cool to run into people. Alfred, one thing I wanted to ask you too, and I don't know how deep you want to get into this, but we spent some time together down at the Democratic DFL convention, and it was very interesting for a lot of different ways. I don't know if you know this, but I didn't get down there till 7:30 the Friday, and I didn't miss anything.
0: Yeah. Yeah, no, you really didn't. It was a really, this year's convention was just so weird because the big fight, the big showdown was between Angie Craig and Peggy Flanagan. And, you know, days before the convention, Angie Craig dropped out. She dropped out of the endorsement race. And right. So you had then the big endorsement fight became for state auditor. this Ooh. Office that I think we only know because Julie Blaha called herself the blauditor for 8 years. Yeah. That's the only reason why we know that.
1: She had passion. She'd been on the show many times, and I learned a lot about it. But I kind of forgot about what the auditor does, too. But, yeah, I learned a lot from her.
0: Yeah, yeah. No, it was good. It was, I think the nice thing on Saturday was, you know, when we had that moment where we all took a photo, it was all the natives at the DF, at the convention for Peggy, and we were on the stairs. It was so fun because I was like, wow, everybody from everywhere, huh? Okay, cool.
1: And that was,
0: you know, Peggy came out and she was like, this should be, you know, this should be the bare minimum. This should be the floor of how we interact in our political, in our political spheres. And I think that's true, especially here in Minnesota. I think there's so much room still for Native women to lead at every level of government. And I think that's something that I think is also the magic of this place is that, you know, the, whether it's Heather Keeler or, Mary Kunish or Peggy, you know, and Susan Allen, the retired, legislator. You know, like this place has a lot of indigenous women who are leading everywhere. And I'm always in awe. And I think that again, it's one of the things that makes this place really special and really, unique is that it's not perfect, but it, you know, we give things a shot. And even when it comes to, you know, my bias in this race is like, I've known Peggy since she taught OLC students how to organize back in 2011. She's my candidate in this race.
1: Yeah. Right on. And mine too, as you know. Alfred, thank you so much for stopping in. I did make a live announcement when we have Robert on Lilligren on Thursdays that you will be at Pride with us doing an hour show on Native Roots Radio. And we're really excited to have you join the team. And I'm really excited that I'll be working with you with the circle. And thank you again for coming on.
0: Yeah, no problem. Thanks for having me.
1: We'll see you soon. Hey, this is Native Roots Radio. Up next, we got Mark Tilson. We're going to talk about Pipestone and the fight of Pipestone. We'll be right back. This is Native Roots Radio.
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1: Welcome back to Native Roots Radio Presents I'm Awake, and this is Robert Pilot. Hey, welcome back, everyone. Wow, that was great hearing from Alfred, and I'll be seeing him later. We have our friend Mark Tilson, our new friend Mark Tilson, waiting in the backstage here, and I want to bring him on here. And we're going to be discussing protecting pipestone again and a awesome call to action, what's going to happen, I guess, this week. And I'd love Mark to be able to talk about that and whatever else he wants to talk about. Mark, thank you so much for coming on again at Native Roots Radio.
25: Oh, pleasure to be here. Just let me introduce myself for a moment. My name is Mark Kenneth Tilson. I'm Oglala Lakota from Porcupine, South Dakota, and I'm here to talk about pipestone.
1: Yeah, and I'm glad you're here to talk about it. There's a action happening at the Minneapolis American Indian Center that you're a big part of. I'd love to hear about that and how people can get involved and do the right thing and talk about what's happening at pipestone, and appreciate you coming on, and maybe we can talk a little bit about that.
25: Oh yeah. On June 22nd, starting at, I believe, 1 o'clock until 4:30 PM, we're going to have a comet jam and a teach-in over at the American Indian Center. And the whole idea is, like, we have until 4:30 for all of the initial comments to be submitted to the Public Utilities Commission. And we're going to be working with Braveheart Society. And I think we're also going to have Elijah Smalls, who's an ecologist. And let's see, Dr. Alexis Archambault, who's a hydrologist with Braveheart. And so we'll be talking about Pipestone, Minnesota, and the quarry from both an ecological, hydrological, political, and cultural perspective. And yeah, and part of it is protecting the sacred site itself. And also part of it is asserting tribal sovereignty, that we want to have the ability to say no when these pipelines cross our treaty lands and our traditional lands as well.
1: Yeah, and I'd see Rachel Dion Thunder will be one of the speakers, yourself, and like you said, Eli Small and Dr. Archambault. Really excited. I'll be stopping by because it's only a few minutes from my pad over here, and then I could still get back and do the show. But what a great idea to do this, and I just cannot echo this more and more about the great work that you're doing with Indigenous Environmental Network. And talk us, people that are just listening in too, talk about the sacredness of pipestone and what's involving in this.
25: This is one of the things that's really surprising. There's a lot of people who don't know is, for most source of our pipes, most source of our chinupa, the red catalinite, only has one source, and that's the sacred quarry and Pipestone, Minnesota. And it's one of the things that when we're talking about these, you know, we've all been given teachings about the pipe, but when we say it's like it's all connected, it's actually coming from one individual source. Yeah. And it's kind of crazy to think that, like, you know, the pipe that you have could be made from the same stone from the pipe that your brother or your family or somebody you never even met, like, they have a chinupa from that exact same stone as well. and it could have been right next to each other, formed in the exact same formation, physically close. And there was this teaching that I remember when I was a young man, they were coming up and they were telling us very in a spiritual and energy way, is like whatever energy you're around goes into the Chinupa. And how we're learning it now is like physically, it's true. It's a porous material. And so if it's contaminated, it absorbs whatever the contamination is. And so it's one of the reasons why that we have to protect pipestone. And the Magellan pipeline was originally created in the 1940s, right through the quarry itself. The permit expired back in 2022 and has been basically decommissioned for years. Mm. And they have reapplied for a reroute permit. And they have one proposed route at less than a mile. They have another proposed route at 3 miles and a larger route at 5. And what we're asking them is to deny the permit in its entirety, that we are not in favor of a reroute. We want no new pipeline. And I think the more voices that we have that are unified with that same message, it's really important. And it's also, we're building off of some of the work that our elders and our tribal leaders have done. Steve Vance out of Cheyenne River, he pointed out that this company chose their own contractor to do the cultural survey, and an option of no action taken, a denial of the permit, was never even presented to the tribes. So they're going to have to write in and pass resolutions, like I believe it was White Earth, that since last we talked, they actually passed a resolution coming out in direct opposition. They're saying any future pipeline that has to be considered needs to be based on free and prior informed consent with the tribal nations. And our tribal nations need to be engaged in a nation-to-nation relationship, not treated as, you know, I feel like the current status is expert witnesses on cultural, oh my God, I can't even remember the technical name that they use, but items or artifacts. But that's kind of the de-evolution of what the treaties are being treated as. And it's like, no, there was literally a treaty, the 1858, the Treaty of Yankton, which mm-hmm. actually created the protected area of pipestone. And, you know, for Lakota people, we were connected to our Chinupa through Pte Sanwi. And my understanding is she is a reincarnation of Wo'ape from our creation stories, the lawgiver. And with her came the sacred rites of the Lakota and Dakota people. And so it's why all of our ceremonies have a Chinupa at the center of them.
1: Yeah, definitely. I'm looking at my pipe too, and I kind of got chills when you said that it's all from the same place. And I do know that, but to hear that again, it's amazing. I'm looking at it too, and of course it's not put together, and only put together when you're using it. Can you talk a little bit about that?
25: My buddy Dallas Nelson would tease the heck out of me because as a younger man, I was very much involved in our ceremonies, and I came up going to Sweat and Sundance and all of that, but I'm not really around them as much as an adult. Guy who's slowly creeping into my middle age. So I apologize for speaking before my elders, and I recognize there are many, many more people with much greater experience and expertise about this than I. The stem in the bowl is a metaphor for a life coming together. Mm-hmm. And in that completion, it is a symbol for our life, our way of life. For Lakota people, Dakota people, all of the prayer that we have, and this is our primary tool and connection to Creator, goes through the one pipe that's cared for by the white buffalo calf pipe keeper. And this is a traditional role. And all of our prayers kind of come together and go through that. And I remember there was a time, what's kind of funny is I was born after the Indian Freedom of Religion Act.
1: Yeah, 1978.
25: And yeah, and so, but before that, having a Chinupa was almost probable cause for being a militant Indian, for a radical. Like, you could get harassed for having long hair, and they would use the fact that you'd have as evidence of somehow that you're part of the Red Power movement, or you're part of AIM, or you're one of those radicals, or one of those traditionals. And in the eyes of the state, that kind of all got mixed together and mashed together. And, you know, I think we very much are coming from a place where, like, we walked through the doors that were kicked open by the elders in the generation before us.
1: Yeah.
25: And we're very, like, I've never lived with our ceremonies outlawed before.
1: Mm-hmm. Yeah, it was amazing. And I tell people too, and we talk about this quite a bit, is that I was 17 when this law changed. Imagine that, you know, I'm only 65 right now. Well, I guess I'm old, but, I hung around with Clyde Belcourt in his last, 10 years of his life. And when anything ever special happened, whether we were in Wounded Knee or in the Badlands, he would make sure that he would pull out the pipe and pass it around. And for that, I'm ever grateful to be amongst giants like himself.
25: Yeah, I think we owe a lot to that generation. And it's one of the reasons why, like, right now, it's kind of crazy. Is like, hey, we can stop a pipeline through some public comments. Like, we don't have to fight them on the land. Nobody's trying to chain themselves to a bulldozer. You can literally send an email and have your voice heard, and have it heard powerfully. And it's one of the things that I want to make really clear to the state of Minnesota. It's like, I understand that you believe this pipeline needs to go through. And just the way that railroads feel inevitable, or AI feels inevitable, or the way that, you know, our economy once operated off of whale blubber. Yeah. And all of those actions feel incredibly inevitable. And the truth is, we know that there are goals within the state of Minnesota to be aligned with combating climate change, and our contribution to greenhouse gases and burning of fossil fuels. And this pipeline goes against those publicly stated goals.
1: Absolutely. Hey, we are here with our friend Mark Tilson, who is with Indigenous Environmental Network. Sorry, Mark. And I should get somebody on here that can talk. But hey, we're going to come back and talk some more with Mark. And, I'm glad that he's here and we're talking about real things and how people can support this and the action that's coming up. The community briefing at the Minneapolis Indian Center, 1 to 4 p.m. on the 22nd. We'll be right back after this short break. Please stay with us. Ho-wa.
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9: In this portion of the show, we'd like to bring awareness to our wolf and bear populations throughout Turtle Island. Say no to the hunts.
20: Oh!
1: Oh. Hey, welcome back, everyone. This is Robert Pilot, and we are here with our friend Mark Tilson, and we're discussing the Pipestone and the upcoming community briefing and public comment workshop, which I just think, Mark, is a brilliant idea to have people come in there and learn and do the public comment right there.
25: Oh, yeah. No, I've seen the idea work many times. This was a really common thing. Black Hills Clean Water Alliance did it. I think Indian Collective did it too. Back when people are still fighting mines out in the Black Hills right now, had horrible news out there. Dewey Burdock actually got authorized by the Bureau of Land Management. They did a FONSI, which is a finding of no scientific significance.
1: Huh.
25: So another mine to fight out in the Black Hills is popping up and rearing its ugly head. But in Minnesota, we still have a chance to shut down the Magellan pipeline. And one of the things that has occurred to me since last we talked is, what a terrible name for a pipeline.
1: Thank you, Mark.
25: And it's like, it's because it's so grandiose, right? It's like named after a Portuguese explorer who went around the entire world. It's like, well, actually, that's not true. He ran into some indigenous Filipinos and they wiped him out. And that is just not a very good name for a pipeline. And I'm also even stuck with the idea and the imagery of our in my head. And I haven't found an artist to put it like into visuality yet, but it's like our pipe is stronger than their pipeline. And they have this dream and this fantasy that's fueled by a very temporary spike in petroleum crude prices that they can build pipelines indefinitely. And there's an infinite, endless profit somehow in the future that they just keep on chasing. And it's like, yeah. And how many more sacred sites do you have to be part of to destroy that, to get there?
1: Exactly.
25: To be chasing the fantasy. You got to remember, before the Iran war, we were sitting at, what was it, 55 a barrel out of WTI crude.
1: Yep.
25: And like wildcatters, they quit dropping new wells and they quit doing untested at about 65 a barrel. Mm-hmm. And I think the break even is somewhere between 35 and 45 a barrel for just keeping the fracking pumps going on established wells.
1: Right.
25: So this petroleum fantasy is bad for the planet. It's bad for Minnesota. It doesn't actually benefit us. And the people making the money is Magellan is going to be One Oak, the parent company out of Tulsa, Oklahoma. So it's not even going to enrich a Minnesota company.
1: Exactly. We talk about how China is so far ahead of us when it comes to renewables. Of course, they're still, you know, doing the oil thing there, but they've brought in so many renewable things happening there. And we are falling behind with the orange one taking over and filling the pocketbooks of his friends is basically what's happening.
25: Yeah, I think he's going to go down as like the grifter president. There's just as well as being like the pedophile in chief. Right. And it's just really unconscionable. The very first authorization he did as an executive order was to sign the Dakota Access Pipeline into existence. And it's one of the reasons it's so telling that that was his first action. Back then, Kelsey Warren contributed to his campaign for about $300,000, and that got him. That was how cheaply he could have been bought 10 years ago. And now the price has gone up by, I think, like 100-fold. About that. The petroleum industry has invested over $300 million collectively in the current Trump administration.
1: Yeah, and we talk about this, too, here in one of the one of the things, if you're not old enough to remember this, but when Nixon resigned, he didn't go to prison, but the people working for him and his attorney general did. And I hope the Democratic Party has the guts to really follow through and really, you know, as you put it, attack these grifters that have done so much harm that it's going to take years and years for us to reverse.
25: It's one of the like Ouroboros type structures of our own fascism is that they don't know if they want to destroy their own institutions or weaponize them. And one of the things that they've accidentally done through the actions of doing, through their attempted prosecutions is they've created the precedent that, presidential executive immunity does not stretch to anybody but the sovereign himself.
1: Yeah.
25: So they've created the precedent that all of his comrades, all of his cronies, they're going down and can be prosecuted under a different administration.
1: Yes, and let's hope that happens because we have young ones come on. My producer is 25 years old, and for the last 10 years, she hasn't seen a working government. I mean, Biden did a great job, but also we have this upside down world about stolen elections and people coming for us and things like that, that it's just not normal.
25: No, it's part of this push to kind of live in an unreal world. I think it was the philosopher who studied genocide was Hannah Arendt. She said the point of the lie is not that the lie is to be believed, but to make access to the truth impossible. And a people who no longer have access to the truth can be made to commit atrocities.
1: Yeah.
25: And even Trump's base deep down knows whatever they're being fed is a lie. But that's kind of not the point. The point is reality doesn't matter anymore. The point is to say it so often and so loud that we're no longer even talking about the point anymore. We're now in just this nonsense where reality doesn't seem to have an effect. Like when you're online, it's one of the reasons why when I get engaged with a troll online in the comment section or the DMs, I kind of take a little bit of joy in it because it's like, hey, I know you're a human being. We have a difference of opinion, but you're a human being. And now most of the time what you're seeing on social media is actually just artificial intelligence is some AI agent creating fake profiles, filling the noise with whatever the latest talking point is.
1: Right. We saw that with Flanagan, Lieutenant Governor here. There's unbelievable. Everything that they say on that ad is false, but nobody's saying anything about it. And you got to spend millions of dollars to fight that AI.
25: Yeah, it's one of the things where there's a weaponization of artificial intelligence that is making it really hard to discern what is real and what isn't. And it's one of the reasons why, like, you know, the data center fight is so important. Like,
0: yeah. NBC News Radio, I'm Rob Martier. President Trump is threatening to impose tolls on the Strait of Hormuz if an Iran deal does not happen in 60 days. The president raised the possibility in a social media post today after Iran announced it is closing the vital waterway due to ceasefire violations by the U.S. and Israel. The president said there will be no tolls during or after the ceasefire period unless imposed by the United States. Meanwhile, Vice President J.D. Vance departed this afternoon for Switzerland for talks between the U.S. and Iran. The president is spending the weekend at Camp David monitoring negotiations. The TSA is warning travelers to expect crowded airports this holiday weekend. They say people traveling for Juneteenth should prepare for long security lines. More than 800 flights were canceled across the country on Friday, and most of them were either in Dallas-Fort Worth or Charlotte. Most of those involve American Airlines. Two Manhattan men are facing federal charges after investigators say they imported date rape drugs for distribution across the five boroughs. Lisa Salvati has more.
10: The drug GBL is also known as a lethal date rape drug and goes by the street names Blue Nitro and Revivorant. Those who take it become relaxed and euphoric. The New York Post reports 34-year-old Rodrigo Castro and 48-year-old Mark Dygden are accused of bringing in 7 tons of GBL starting in August of 2023. They've been charged with conspiring to distribute a controlled substance. U.S. Attorney Jay Clayton called GBL liquid poison and said one dose could be deadly. Both men have pleaded not guilty.
0: A new national poll says Americans feel that the country has achieved the ideals of the founding fathers. The NBC News poll of 3,000 adults nationally found that 80% think the U.S. doesn't emphasize civic education or the teaching of government and democracy. Rob Martier, NBC News Radio.
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26: Trump's undertrained and overarmed thugs continue to terrorize neighborhoods and threaten reporters. 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

0: This is the Zero Hour with Richard R.J. 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
1: Hello, everybody, and welcome back to the program. One of the advantages of pre-recording this program, which we do, is that I get to, you know, give a little thought to what I'm going to be saying to you, and I appreciate that. That's an opportunity for reflection, which is something that I hope this show offers. But here's one of the disadvantages of pre-recording, even by less than 24 hours. So if you're hearing this on broadcast Saturday morning, that's less than 24 hours in the future from when I'm speaking now, which is usually fine, but not when Donald Trump is president. Because when Donald Trump is president, every decision he makes can be undone. Every announcement he makes may be proven true or false, or he may reverse himself. And in the case of the war in Iran and many other affairs as well, every agreement he makes can be torpedoed or vetoed by Benjamin Netanyahu and Israel, which seems to have veto power over the president of the United States. That said, we'll be talking about Lebanon as well as Israel in this hour, and we'll also be talking about Pride Month, which it is. But I want to particularly point out that Democrats, instead of posing themselves as the unequivocal, positioning themselves, I should say, as the unequivocal opponents of this insane war, are attacking Trump's, so, you know, as of now, deal based on it not being warlike enough, it not being aggressive enough. We may go into some of the details later in the hour with guest Rania Khalik, but the one that really got me that I can't get over is Cory Booker. And I will quote what Cory Booker did to get warlike about all this stuff. He said, quote, "One of the great quotes from American history is a group called Public Enemy that said, don't believe the hype. This is the utter disaster." Then he goes on to say, "We're going to be releasing billions of dollars to this enemy." Well, first of all, Iran wasn't an enemy until we attacked them, not in any technical sense. Secondly, it's their money and we stole it. But thirdly, if anyone has Chuck D's email, would you please send it to me? Because I do not believe that the mind behind it takes a nation of millions to hold it, to hold us back, is going to support this use of his group's work. We'll be right back after this.
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5: 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But nada. Nothing. 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
1: 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And in 09, it was me, your backyard fire pit, that accidentally started a wildfire when a summer breeze carried one of my embers into some dry brush.
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11: And we are back on the Zero Hour. I, as always, am your host, Richard R.J. Eskow. And joining me once again is Sonali Kolhatkar, Zero Hour senior correspondent, and so much more. And she has a great topic for us to discuss tonight. So first of all, Sonali, welcome back.
12: Hi, Richard. Good to be with you.
11: So this is Pride Month, and I believe that is on your mind right now, correct?
12: It is. June 1st through the end of this month is Pride Month. It is a month that since 1969 has been seen as a time to think about queer liberation, LGBTQ plus rights. It really, the history of it goes back to 1969 in June, late June of 1969, when the Stonewall riots took place. Basically, you know, cops raided a gay bar, in New York City, and people fought back. In particular, transgender people fought back, and then it became this month to express defiance against the attack on LGBTQ rights. And, you know, until a few years ago, Pride Month was seen as a fairly mainstream thing. Culturally, we've come such a long way. Hollywood has pushed the narrative successfully on especially gay rights and, you know, gay and lesbian rights, the right of people, marriage equality, as they've called, you know, we refer to it, people being able to marry whomever they please. So on the issue of sort of sexual orientation, we've come quite far. But on gender and gender identity and transgender rights, we haven't come as far. And now since the Trump administration took over a second time, we have seen massive regression. So there's a lot to think about. And LGBTQ rights groups across the country are marking Pride Month in various ways that are either, you know, like a defiance and we're still here, or maybe toning it down. But the thing that has really kind of struck me is the fact that corporations have, who once championed gay rights because it was financially, you know, compatible for them, have pulled back because they've seen the winds of change, or what they have perceived as the winds of change. And so that, I think, is important to think about, because most Pride-related celebrations in cities around the country are corporate-sponsored. Mm-hmm. Most cities don't fund Pride parades entirely. In fact, they only fund a fraction of it. And most organizations have had to reach out to corporations for major sponsorships in order to fund Pride parades. And that has really been hampered this year.
11: And it's such an interesting topic, Sonali, for so many reasons. But one of them for me is that, in a way, you know, I observed this process that you're describing with definite mixed emotions, because while I've lived to see, we've all lived to see tremendous progress in this area, the corporatization of it meant that I felt that there were always going to be limitations to it, that you know, be careful who you think your friends are, right? And so this corporate sponsorship, and I've talked to and interviewed LGBTQ activists who were furious about this, you know, leftist activists that, you know, the movement was being hijacked. It was always part of a broader movement for individual and social liberation, and it became this corporate thing. And in the Democratic Party, you saw like an influx of gay and pro-gay corporate money, but there was always the implicit, well, you can talk about individual rights, but, you know, stay away from class, consciousness, or social. So now we see this severing, which I wonder how that's being received in by some folks who may have thought they had a genuine friend in you know, activists. May have thought they had real friends in the corporate world.
12: Yeah, I think, you know, first of all, it's important to acknowledge that some of the biggest critics of capitalist and, you know, pro-corporate sponsorship of Pride have been members of the LGBTQ community.
11: Sure.
12: Right? So that, and which is so important and so powerful. And I think the best example of what's called pink washing or sometimes rainbow washing is Target, the corporation Target, which, you know, got a lot of people excited a few years ago when they started carrying merchandise specifically celebrating Pride Month. So, you know, just like they do in the months before Christmas, you would see Christmas-themed clothing, et cetera. In the months before, or the month before Pride Month of June, you would start to see Target selling quite proudly in a, you know, a separate section, rainbow-themed merchandise, T-shirts, you name it. And they were doing this also for like Black History Month, where they would commission, you know, Black artists, or for Pride Month, they would commission LGBTQ artists to design clothing or products. And so Target was hailed as being very forward thinking. And it's one of many corporations that started doing that, that started sponsoring Pride parades. But really, we always have to remind ourselves, these companies take, they don't have values. Their right. values are profit making. So if they see profit making in latching on to a social trend that is grassroots, they will do so in order to make more money. That is it. And it is always going to be it. And so, of course, Target in January 2025, when the second Trump administration took power, they were among the most prominent corporations to see where the winds of change had blown. And when I say winds of change, I don't mean at the grassroots. I mean in the power, you know, the halls of power, they very openly pulled back their DEI initiatives and started pulling back on pride-themed merchandise selling and basically being open, you know, proud of being associated with the LGBTQ community. This is an important lesson in the fickleness of corporations who will never be our allies and whose only goal is to take advantage of the moment to make more money. So.
11: Right. And you know, it's a good lesson for all of us to be careful. And I don't mean this to criticize any activist group, but just in general, be careful that we're not turned into mascots for any sort of profit making corporation. I'm old enough to remember, although I was still in high school at the time or younger, but the so-called hippie movement, the counterculture movement, and how that became actually, Thomas Frank wrote a great book, his first book on the sort of, corporatization of cool. And that which is like the prototype for a social rebellion movement or a change movement or a movement to expand tolerance and all the good things we support being co-opted by the corporate world and so on, the advertising world. So, I mean, I think it's great if, you know, if gay kids can go or LGBTQ kids can go into Target and see, I mean, don't get me wrong. You know, I think right. It's representation is fine and good. And, but it always comes with a risk and it always comes with a price. And it always seemed to me that whether it's gay representation, black representation, other minority representation, they were always like well-to-do looking or you didn't have that class diversion. You'd have, well-dressed and prosperous seeming groups. And for example, the LGBTQ community, the most vulnerable subgroups there, the trans kids, the sex workers, whatever it might be. Yeah. You never saw them.
12: Yeah, and that's such an important point, because if you look at the way in which trans youth in particular struggle with, you know, at the intersection of family rejection and societal rejection, harder to get a job, you know, it's harder to be accepted by a society. Something like nearly one quarter of all transgender youth in this country will end up homeless at some point in their life. They experience homelessness and or poverty at far greater rates than non-trans young people. That is not a problem or an issue that corporations will ever help us solve.
11: Right.
12: In fact, any of that stuff, you know, any of those markers of financial, of poverty, of social rejection, those are very much compatible with capitalism, which requires winners and losers, which requires, you know, the few benefiting, which creates a society with the few at the top benefiting while the rest of us struggle. You know, this very recently, of course, Elon Musk has been declared a trillionaire, the world's first trillionaire. And he is also one of the foremost homophobic, anti-queer, racist, prominent people in the country and the world today, whose obsession with heterosexual toxic masculinity is kind of embarrassing.
11: I mean, I didn't know we were going there, but it is. It's sad, and for all the harm he does in the world, which is massive. I still see the pathetic bullied kid looking out of his eyes.
12: And I mean, even the Trump administration, right? This month was whatever, Donald Trump's birthday. And the same month that Trump is celebrating his birthday, his administration has essentially pushed the movement back and undermined the movement and created a culture, or pushed a culture that makes life dangerous for LGBTQ youth. Meanwhile, in the front lawn of the White House, he's got scantily clad, muscled men throwing each other around in ways that many folks have pointed out is quite homoerotic. And, somehow that's not seen as inappropriate, right?
11: Yeah, in fact, you had that one, the winner, stripped down to the waist and sweating in the Oval Office or wherever it was in the White House. And it is like the magazines that used to get passed around under the counter at, you know, you know, in New York City, like the shady drugstores, you know, I mean, it's crazy.
12: And just to kind of just keep on this tangent for a moment longer, you know, with the right wing hypocrisy on Pride, some conservative leaders, Republican governors have decided to rebrand. You know, they feel so threatened that the LGBTQ community has 1 month that they have decided to rebrand Pride Month as, what is it called? Fidelity Month?
11: Or oh my God.
12: Nuclear Family Month, right? Meanwhile, their president is somebody who is the very definition of infidelity. You know, he's been, whatever, married multiple times, has multiple children from multiple women. So Nuclear Family Month also wouldn't apply to him.
11: Fidelity is just, you know, I think Newt Gingrich must be there. You know, I mean, so many of these guys don't live up to the values they represent.
12: And exactly. And they feel so threatened by a minority community whose goal is to simply live freely as they are and feel celebrated and loved and, you know, not just tolerated, but celebrated and loved and thriving, right? And so what for me is a wonderful thing to point to, earlier this year, I wrote a story for Truth Out about how in Minnesota, when ICE came for immigrant communities, particularly the Somali American community and immigrant community, among the people who were at the forefront of anti-ICE pro-immigrant activism were queer activists, were organizations, small, you know, like bookshops and sex toy shops and queer-run community centers that were defending their immigrant neighbors because they saw the commonality. They saw the common links. And to that effect as well, in New York City for several years now, there has been a wonderful institutional rejection of corporate sponsored pride, and it's called the Queer Liberation March. This year is the 8th annual Queer Liberation March. They deliberately do it on the same day in New York City as the official city-sponsored Pride Parade that's also sponsored by many corporations. And theirs is very explicitly corporate-free. In fact, I love their tagline. It's no cops, no corpse, no BS, right? No corpse.
11: Hey, I love it. Yeah.
12: And that was another thing that years ago, some members of the LGBTQ community were pointing out that cops don't belong in the pride parades because it had become in some cities so mainstream that not only were cops there to quote unquote, you know, provide security, but which threatened or made LGBTQ people of color feel insecure, but they were also sometimes marching in the parade as like waving in rainbow flags saying that they were part of the, you know, the community, and people felt very threatened by that because of course cops and capitalism go hand in hand. They are the enforcers of racial capitalism. So Queer Liberation March in New York City is cop free, corporation free. And that is, I think, the way to go so that our movements can be completely, independent of the institutions that fuel classism, that fuel racism, such as cops and corporations.
11: To hear the rest of my conversation with Sonali Kolhatkar, please go to ZeroHourReport.com. We'll be right back after this. I'm Richard R.J. Eskow, and you're listening to The Zero Hour.
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11: And we are back on the Zero Hour. I'm your host, Richard R.J. Esgow. The situation in Lebanon and throughout the Middle East continues to be horrific. The amount of the devastation that Lebanon, as well as Palestine and other countries have experienced has been neglected, I think, or underreported in the U.S. news and underemphasized. And I think a lot of people, maybe even people of goodwill, are overly complacent about what's going on there. So I want to get the word to you directly from the Middle East, from Rania Khalek, who is a journalist with Breakthrough News. She also hosts a program called Dispatches. She's based in Beirut, so she's there now, and she knows the specifics of the situation as well, or better than anyone I know. So first of all, Rania, thanks for joining me.
20: It's really great to be on with you, Richard. Thanks for having me.
11: You bet. Let's just start with this before we get into like the politics and the diplomacy. As I just mentioned, I don't think people understand, for example, the extent of the devastation in Lebanon. I think it's almost in U.S. coverage and therefore in a certain sense U.S. consciousness, a kind of, I don't want to say an ancillary issue, but I don't think people fully understand how much violence has been wrought there. So could you just, you know, give an overview of what's going on in terms of that? If the violence were to stop today, I would imagine the rebuilding would be massive and the loss of life and so on. The harm has been terrific, but you tell me.
20: Yeah, no, I appreciate that. And I imagine that once there's actually space to go and survey the damage, because the Israelis are still occupying about a fifth of the country, we'll have better numbers on just how bad the, you know, severity of the destruction is. But, you know, since March 2nd, when Lebanon entered, when Hezbollah entered into the, you know, on Iran's side in this war on Iran, and this was following 15 months, by the way, of a constant Israeli bombing of Lebanon, ceasefire violations from a previous war that hadn't ever really stopped in Lebanon and went completely ignored in the media. But since March 2nd alone, since this war in Lebanon by the Israelis expanded dramatically, over 3,700 people have been killed. A high portion of that is actually children. Something around 14% are children. And just to compare, in Ukraine, for example, 1% of casualties have been children. So it seems like the Israelis really excel at going after children. And throughout this entire war, the Israeli leadership has been saying over and over again, publicly and proudly, that they are imposing the Gaza model on the south of Lebanon. And that's exactly what they've done. They've occupied about a fifth of the country. They displaced over a million of the people across Lebanon, issuing these displacement orders on X, often in the middle of the night, telling people either leave your home or leave your village or die. This happened. It terrorized people for the last 3 months. And in that time, the Israelis invaded Lebanon, occupied, like I said, a fifth of the country. And subjected particularly the south of Lebanon, but other areas as well, including Beirut, where I am, to just relentless bombardment with American taxpayer-funded weapons. So I was in a very unique position being here in Lebanon of having to deal with bombs falling around me that were basically funded by me because I'm both Lebanese and American. They specifically targeted quite intentionally medics. They killed over 133 healthcare workers in Lebanon. They bombed hospitals. They killed at least a dozen journalists, some of which they hunted down and repeatedly tried to hit in what they call double tap strikes. It's also what they did to medical workers. In one case, they did a quadruple tap strike. These strikes, what they mean is that, you know, the Israelis will strike once and then wait for the people to come, treat the wounded, recover the bodies, then strike again. That's called a double tap, to try to maximize the damage. Right. And then a triple tap, they would strike again. And then a quadruple tap, they'd strike again four times to make sure nobody could save the injured. And we saw this repeatedly documented by human rights organizations across Lebanon. Like I said, the Israeli officials repeatedly gloated about imposing the Gaza model, which they did. They destroyed over 50 villages in Lebanon. And when I say destroyed, I mean they were blowing up entire villages, like detonating, placing bombs in every single structure and detonating entire villages at once. You can go see these wild just images of these massive detonations online. For some reason, U.S. media kind of ignore this. You didn't really see it played on CNN, but really just horrifying levels of just mass destruction of civilian property. And they said that they were doing this in order to ensure that Lebanese in the south never returned, specifically Lebanese Shias. And they kept saying that they were trying to carry out a Nakba in the south of Lebanon. Mm-hmm. And Nakba is the word that's used to refer to what was done to Palestinians in 1948, which was the forcible expulsion of over 700,000 Palestinians across a historic Palestine in order to create a Jewish majority country of Israel. And then you have Israeli officials like Ben-Gvir repeatedly saying that we're going to not just cleanse South Lebanon of the Lebanese to create this buffer zone, but ultimately settle it with Israeli Jews. So basically a formula for Southern Lebanon that they apply to places like, you know, across the West Bank and in Gaza. So Lebanon, I mean, this is the destruction Lebanon has been subjected to for the past 3 months. And of course, when you hear it framed in U.S. media, it's always under the umbrella of security. Like Israel has to destroy Lebanon for its security. It has to displace people for its security. The security of the Lebanese is never mentioned, or the fact that they are literally ethnically cleansing people from their homes. And again, for some reason, there's statement after statement from Israeli officials saying that the goal is forced removal permanently of a Lebanese Shia presence in the south of Lebanon so that they can create a new border for Israel, which would be at the Latani River, which eats up about 14% of the country. So yeah, it's been a wild, horrific 3 months. And finally, you see, you know, the intensity of the violence has decreased tremendously because Iran in this time has been insisting since the beginning of their negotiations with the Americans that Lebanon be included in any ceasefire moving forward. And that kind of ceasefire would include not just an end to Israeli attacks on Lebanon, but also a withdrawal of Israeli soldiers from Lebanon, who, again, I said, are occupying Lebanon. And the Israelis are saying for their part that they refuse to leave and they refuse to stop bombing. They maintain their right to what they call freedom of movement in Lebanon, meaning they can bomb when they want, when they please, for whatever reason they say, and that their soldiers will never leave. And so this has become a serious point of contention and really vulnerability in this U.S.-Iran deal, because this all depends on the Americans forcing Israel to cease its attacks on Lebanon and to ultimately withdraw their forces. And that's one of the reasons that Iran has included this provision as one of their demands, is because they want to see if the U.S. is capable and willing to restrain the Israelis, who cannot do this without U.S. weapons and funding.
11: So a small point and a large point in reaction. The small point, but it kind of sets the tone, is I hadn't heard this phrase, freedom of movement in Lebanon, which is so classically Orwellian, right? But, you know, if a burglar and murderer comes into your home and you try to have him arrested, he says, you're impinging my freedom of movement to creep into your bedroom and stab you. That would be bizarre, but that's what we're dealing with. And that's the kind of thing that's worked in American media, Western media, European media for a long time. The larger point that I wanted to make, and it shouldn't need to be made, is that every single thing you've just described, Rania, is not only undercovered or not covered in Western media, but every single thing you described is a war crime. It is a war crime to seize territory of other countries. It is a war crime to intentionally displace people. It is a war crime to destroy homes, to murder medics and health workers, to murder journalists. It's just a litany of war crimes. But day after day, I see headlines that say things like, Israel says it will continue its war with Hezbollah, regardless of what Trump negotiates with Iran, for example. It seems to me, I mean, we could have a whole conversation about the Lebanese government and its complicity, but it seems to me that the issue of Hezbollah is one that it's not any of Israel's business. I mean, that's a classic American move to go into Vietnam and say, well, we're getting the communists out or whatever. You know, it's not your business. It's a war crime. It's illegal. So, it just strikes me that the U.S. media continues to be complicit in warping and dimming the American public's awareness of what's being done with their money, their resources, their weaponry, their military targeting, their AI software.
20: Can I also, to what you're saying, I'd love to add something to what you're saying.
11: Please do, yeah.
20: Because when you talk about this framing as it's a war on Hezbollah, I mean, Hezbollah are Lebanese people who are from the south of Lebanon, and they exist because of Israel used to occupy Lebanon, just like it occupies like the West Bank, for 18 years. They invaded Lebanon, occupied it in 1982, and just, you know, imposed a brutal tyranny in the south of Lebanon. And so like any place in the world would, the people locally, you know, had a popular movement called Hezbollah, where they hadn't, you know, they created an armed resistance to this violent, barbaric occupation. And that's why Hezbollah still exists, because of the aggression of the Israelis. And they are Lebanese people who have a right, like them or hate them, they have a right to protect the territorial integrity of their country and land. And they have a right to fight back an occupier. Like, these people are literally called terrorists for firing at Israeli soldiers inside Lebanon. illegally occupying Lebanon, just like it's just like they do with Palestine, that framing. But also, you know, just to the idea of the media calling this a war on Hezbollah, Israel's war on Hezbollah. On April 8th, when the day after the ceasefire, the first ceasefire was announced between the Americans and the Iranians. The Iranians had stipulated that Lebanon would be included in that ceasefire. The Americans, according to the Pakistanis and Iranians, had agreed to that. The Israelis decided, no, we're going to torpedo this deal. And they unleashed hell on Beirut. I was in Beirut that day. Mm. They attacked Lebanon. They bragged that it was 160 bombs in 10 minutes. And most of them were focused on Beirut. They killed up to 400 people that day. And one of those people, by the way, was my relative, who was killed, and it was killed, and I mentioned this for a reason. She was killed while at a pharmacy purchasing medications to distribute to the displaced. And so when I saw the media coverage that day, the next day, and days after, I kept seeing Israel's attack on Hezbollah. I thought, like, was my relative purchasing medication at a pharmacy considered a Hezbollah target to these people? Apparently so. So it's just unbelievably offensive, this framing. And I don't say that to say, oh, it's okay for Israel to bomb where they think Hezbollah is. That's also criminal because they're bombing apartment buildings and they're, you know, this is not a war they're fighting on the ground. They're just bombing with American weapons from the air, against people who have a right to defend themselves against the Israelis. But just to say, even their framing of Hezbollah targets is total BS.
11: I know. I'm so glad you emphasized that, because I mean, and something that may upset some people, but is also a fact of international law. And it comes up when you're discussing Hamas, when one is discussing Hamas or Hezbollah or any other group, which is leaving aside whatever feelings people may have about how they go about doing what they do. Armed resistance to illegal occupation is legal under international law. So, they are not, by existing, violating international law. That is something people don't understand. Now, do they perform actions that violate international law? We can talk about that if it's part of a comprehensive conversation about the laws of war. So that's a very important point. And this business of bombing apartment buildings and justifying it, I forget the Israeli word for it, the AI system they use to drive a lot of those initial bombings translates as gospel in English, as you probably know. And as one operator of the system said, it existed to generate reasons for targets. So if I live in a 500-person apartment building and there's one person there as a junior official in the sanitation department of Rafah, who's technically Hamas, for example, the same would be true of Hezbollah, I imagine, they can kill me and my entire family. That makes no sense. It's horrific. So here we have this situation that is so extreme. Here we have Donald Trump publicly, softly chastising Bibi Netanyahu a bit, saying, well, they go a little too far, what have you, and agreeing, in, at least in principle, depending on what you read, that the war crimes in Lebanon should stop as part of any deal, and Israel continuing as it is. One of the things that I don't think gets reported or emphasized, another one of the things, is, if the U.S. wants to do a peace deal, really wants to do a peace deal, and Israel refuses to comply, the U.S. has all sorts of recourse. First of all, stop sending weapons. Secondly, stop sending money. Third, stop providing the diplomatic cover that allows the UN to continue violating allows Israel to continue violating international law, not to mention stop the targeting and other logistical support that the US provides. So it strikes me that before we even get to the Democrats, that Donald Trump is getting a free ride out of this, that he's continuing to support and back these war crimes. Nobody in Congress is stopping him, and he gets to act like, I didn't like it. I tried to stop it.
20: I told Benjamin Netanyahu on Truth Social to stop it. Like, right. That's so Truth Social posts don't mean anything. Calling up Netanyahu and using foul language and then bragging about it to Axios is just a show. That's like theater, because it doesn't actually amount to real consequences for the Israelis. The only way to get the Israelis to rein them in, to stop them from torpedoing this deal, if Trump really wants it to move forward, is to actually take away their weapons, to actually threaten material consequences. Otherwise, why would they stop? Like, why stop bombing Lebanon if the only consequence is like Trump whining about it on Truth Social? You know? And it's also a way for Trump to still use Israel as like the sort of police, the police dog in the region. Like, we're not the ones bombing Iran. We're not the ones bombing Lebanon. It's crazy Netanyahu.
11: Right.
20: Like,
11: it's good
20: cop, bad cop. Yeah.
11: It's good cop, bad cop, right? It's, my partner, he's nuts. He'll, well, then why is he your partner?
20: Which is why, by the way, Iran has been so insistent. Of course, like Iran and Hezbollah have a partnership. There's a lot of solidarity there. There's like that whole part of it where Iran's like demanding the ceasefire for Lebanon. But another really big reason they're including Lebanon in this broader regional settlement is like this is where they test whether the Americans are capable of reining in the Israelis or not. Because at the end of the day, if the Israelis can continue to violate this understanding over Lebanon, what's to stop them from violating it and bombing Iran again? Because they can do that without America's help. They can't do it, as frequently or as destructively, but they absolutely can. And Iran, for them, they sacrificed a lot. They fought this war against the Americans who started it. The Americans and Israelis started it. And they lost a lot, and they don't want that to be in vain, and they don't want another war in 6 months or in a year. So, like, this is for them. This is the war that needs to end all wars.
11: To hear the rest of my conversation with Rania Kalik, please go to ZeroHourReport.com. We'll be right back after this with more of the Zero Hour. I am Richard R.J. Eskow.
16: Hello, everybody. This is Richard R.J. Eskow from the Zero Hour. 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In fact, it's forbidden by law from contributing to the overall deficit, and it's currently holding more than $2.7 trillion in surplus. That's hardly a deficit. 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
11: And we are back on the Zero Hour. I'm your host, Richard R.J. Eskow. To follow up on some of the media bias conversations and points that we're making in the last segment with Rania Khalik, I wanted to point you to a column of what is supposed to be news analysis, labeled news analysis in the New York Times, by David M. Halbfinger, who is their Israel, I believe their Jerusalem bureau chief, on the Israeli reaction to Trump's deal. Now, I understand that that reaction is extremely negative, so there would be a lot of negative quotes in this piece, and Halbfinger has a good reputation. But this is the kind of thing that just boggles the mind to read, because he's saying this not as opinion, but as fact. I'm quoting the New York Times here, by talking about how terrible the agreement is from Israel's point of view. I quote Halbfinger verbatim here, his reporting. Worse still for Israel, by constraining its military in Lebanon, indeed by requiring that Israel withdraw its forces from that country, the agreement seeks to handcuff Israel in a way that it was not before the war. The idea that forcing or doing a deal that requires a country to abide by international law because Israel is there illegally, that is somehow a handcuff, is the kind of phrasing, the kind of spin that helps perpetuate the brutal occupation and the brutal wars in that region. There's a lot more in that piece that's horrifying. If I have a chance, I've got so much going on, I'll try to write about it in ZeroHourReport.com. But it's not so much that Israel sees this deal as a catastrophic capitulation, which of course it does, but it's that apparently the New York Times does too. We'll be right back after this.
26: Imagine home. 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
1: Vice President J.D. Vance is on his way to Switzerland for talks between the United States and Iran. Vance departed this afternoon, a day after the talks were supposed to start in Geneva. Prior to his departure, Vance spoke with Fox News on what he's anticipating.
8: They want to do a delicate dance. The Qataris and the Pakistanis want to make sure that we do this in the right way. So I'm trying to be respectful. Given my position of the last year and a half, I have to care about diplomatic protocols.
1: The vice president's remarks come as Iran has announced it's closing the Strait of Hormuz due to continued Israeli attacks in Lebanon. The 2026 FIFA World Cup continues today. The action started with a 5-1 victory for the Netherlands over Sweden in Houston. Then Germany defeated Ivory Coast 2-1 in Toronto. On Friday, the United States beat Australia 2-0, advancing to the knockout rounds. After the win over Australia, Team USA star Flo Balogun said they were hoping for this kind of success, but not expecting it.
9: If someone said before the tournament, you know, two games and you'd be through to the knockouts, I think we all would have took it. So we're delighted.
1: The U.S. also clinched first place in Group D after Turkey lost to Paraguay later that night. The next game for Team USA will be Thursday against Turkey. At least 13 people were injured in a drive-by shooting on Chicago's South Side late Friday night. Chicago police say two gunmen pulled up alongside a group of people and opened fire before fleeing in a red SUV. The victims are between the ages of 17 and 47. M&M makers Mars will start releasing artificial dye-free candies in August. The move comes after pressure from Health and Human Services Secretary Robert F. Kennedy Jr. Kennedy's HHS added Mars to a list of 27 corporations that have pledged to remove artificial dyes from certain products in his office's effort to eliminate petroleum-based food dyes from the U.S. food supply. Rob Martier, NBC News Radio.
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14: I'm Dr. Anthony Lizowitz, and this is Climate Connections. Cows poop a lot. 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But on other farms, cow poop is being turned into energy instead. A biodigester, or anaerobic digester, is a tank or covered lagoon where microorganisms break down organic waste in an oxygen-free environment.
15: It can be manure from animal agriculture. 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
14: Jessica Niekraus consults on biodigester projects and co-founded the Wisconsin Biomass Energy Coalition. She explains that when waste breaks down in a biodigester, it produces methane and carbon dioxide, which are captured. 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And the biodigestion process leaves behind a nutrient-rich material called digestate that can be used as fertilizer on farm fields.
15: It comes back with fewer pathogens, reduced odor.
14: So biodigesters provide farmers with products they can use or sell while reducing the climate pollution caused by all that poop. Climate Connections is produced by the Yale Center for Environmental Communication. 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

0: us becoming the world's first, at least on paper, trillionaire. We've heard enough about Elon Musk. What does that say about the rest of us? We'll be right back.
1: Hello, everybody. This is Richard R.J. Esgow from The Zero Hour. 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
0: And we are back on the Zero Hour. I'm your host, Richard R.J. Esgow. And joining me once again is my good friend, a good friend of the program, Professor Richard Wolff, economist, economic historian, and so much more. He needs no more introduction than that from me because you all know him, so he's not going to get one. Richard Wolff, as always, great to see you and welcome back to the program.
10: Thank you very much. And I'm very, very happy not to have you waste time on another introduction.
0: Well, good, because, you know, if people all know, they can look it up, for Christ's sake. But that aside, there is

0: a turn of events in current affairs that has stimulated some thought in both you and me, I would hazard a guess to say, and that is the IPO for SpaceX and the creation of the world's first, on paper anyway, trillionaire. Now, before we go into the trillionaire part, which is a universe of woe all its own, may I preface it by saying, as I discussed on the show last week, I read the prospectus for SpaceX. Have you read it?
1: No.
0: As I said last week, you'd have to be high on ketamine to think this makes sense, something for which certain, you know, executives of that corporation are known for. But my conclusion after reading it is that this will be perhaps the greatest economic bubble, individual bubble in history, or at least since the Holland tulip craze, because it is absolute fantasy from start to finish. And I'm going to write more about it, but I'm dazzled by it. On the other hand, in order to get rich in the stock market, you don't have to be right about anything or good about anything. You just have to convince a lot of people you're right about something and good about something. So there, ergo, this poor, broken man, traumatized individual, I have compassion for him on that level, but pathological, world's first trillionaire. So my first question to you, Richard Wolff, hey, what could go wrong?
1: Right. Well, let me pick up. I mean, there are two, well, there's many things, but let me pick up on a couple. I once got fascinated. It's a long story, but my family has a relationship to the south of France, very far south, particularly a little town on the Mediterranean coast called Antibes. And a very beautiful medieval town where it still has its medieval walls up against the Mediterranean water to ward off the Saracens and all of the rest. And right in the middle of this small town is a museum dedicated to the works of Pablo Picasso, because he spent years of his life down there, as many French painters did, because it's a wonderful almost tropical climate, palm trees everywhere, warm most of the time. And it has a very special light, and the painters were all gravitating to the light. And I went and I visited, because it's right in the middle of town. When I went there, I've been there many times. I went through the museum, which is a charming old rebuilt medieval stone building. And there I learned a fact that toward the end of his life, when he was already very famous and living there, he was a radical, a leftist, a communist and all that, all his life. And one of the things he took a certain pride in was not worrying about money or thinking about money or anything like that. But he needed it because life is expensive, and he enjoyed having friends over and eating and drinking and all that. So he would occasionally write a sketch, make a sketch of a child, of a bird, of a ball, whatever. And then he would offer it to anyone who was sitting near him in the cafe in Antibes. And people would be very grateful because this little piece of paper with the bird is $5,000 next week, wherever you go. The dealers knew this about him, and so this was – well, that's Elon Musk. I mean, he writes his own money. It's as if he were part of the money printing apparatus, and when he needs some, he rolls the presses and prints the money. Only he does it by SpaceX fantasy and selling shares to this fantasy on nothing other than the fact that the name Musk SpaceX has the position in the financial world that Picasso's paintings and sketches had in the art world. So,
0: well, I'm trying to come back to Earth, having reacted strongly to your comparison of Elon Musk and Pablo Picasso, because one of them had talent. And the fact is that if Picasso sketched a bird or whatever, a flower, you had a nice bird. You had a, you know, SpaceX literally says, we will capture the fusion power of the sun, and that will be the greatest energy source ever known to human. I mean, you know, I read the same science fiction novels and the same astrophysical theorizing that these guys did, because I was a nerdy kid too. I know about Kardashev spheres and Dyson spheres and all this business of civilization, level five, all that business. But they believe that somehow magically they will get from, here's an example, as off the wall as your own. When I was a kid, Kix, K-I-X, cereal.
1: Right.
0: They used to have these little goofy things in the back, and there was one, how to do a magic act where you discorporate and disappear. And step one was you cover yourself with a cloth. And step two was you discorporate. And then step three was your friends remove the cloth and they're astonished that you're no longer there. That is the SpaceX prospectus. We will discorporate. We will, you know. So I'd rather have a sketch, even a bad sketch of a bird, than this nonsense. But of course, the down to earth, shall we say, aspect of this is that this enormously influential, wealthy individual with Fukushka ideas about the world, and dare say eugenicist, you know, horrifying ideas like many of his tech billionaire peers, a lot of power comes with even the perception that you have $1 trillion. And that scares the hell out of me.
1: Yeah. Well, I mean, I find it, and I choose this word carefully. I understand its implications. I find this obscene. I mean, here's how I put on my hat as an economist. This man was already the richest man on earth. He already had a personal fortune of, from the latest I could gather, $200 to $300 billion, perhaps more. And the IPO with SpaceX and so on lofts him over $1 trillion. So that's, he's a trillionaire because this capitalist system, which he is playing for all it's worth, has now achieved the following goal. It has made the richest person on earth very much richer. This is like a joke. This is like the old joke, you know, the rich get richer and the poor don't. This is it, but it's all come true. And for people to understand, it means that this one man has the purchasing power with his dollars of a whole bunch of countries combined. He's got more ability to shake and shape what happens in the world, where trade routes get built, where cities get built, where poverty is eliminated or not. I mean, every major social problem we have in the United States could be significantly alleviated if the extra money that the already richest person in the world made was taken from him and used to eradicate poverty, green America, deliver medical care on a proper level to everybody, do something about closing colleges and universities in this country, and on and on and on and on. Everybody can make their list. And there's $200, $300, $400, $500 billion. Well, let me put it another way. One of the things that, at least temporarily, brought the war in Iran to an end was a commitment of the United States, I believe the word is, to facilitate $300 billion of support to help Iran rebuild from the damage of the war.
0: Not support Iranian money that they had blocked.
1: So, all right.
0: It's a big difference, really, because it means we took their money and they want it back. And, you know, it's presented in the media as some sort of generous act. It's okay, we're giving them their money back.
1: Right. But I mean, my point is, we were able to end the war with merely a portion of the additional wealth,
0: right,
1: the already richest man. If we took all of the gain away from him, reduced him to what he was before SpaceX, he'd still be the richest person on this planet. And then I know people have a hard time getting their heads around it. But
0: they
1: if you have $1 trillion and you lend it to the United States government, which you could do because the United States borrows many trillions of dollars. So you could lend it. You could get 4 to 5%. Round numbers, let's say 5%. With a better investment program, you could do better. But let's say 5%. Okay, on $1 trillion, that's $50 billion. That's $1 billion a week. So this man now earns $1 billion a week. What are you going to do with $1 billion a week? It's tens of millions of dollars per hour. And that, not because of anything you do. You just collect the money. And by the way, if you understand that, then you know how he got to be the richest man. It's because he got a lot of money and he lent it. And he simply collects because you physically can't. How many mansions do you want? How many airplanes do you want? How many yachts do you want? Right? I mean, you collect them. Collect 20 of them. Doesn't matter. It still means he's collecting way more money than he can spend. So what he does is lend it around so that he becomes even more. It's like a kind of a tick that attaches itself to some animal's leg and then gets bigger and bigger because it's got no internal mechanism to say, hey, you know, it's not healthy to get big and fat this way. This is not a good deal. Doesn't matter.
0: Yeah, kill the host eventually. So let's talk about that for a second, because as people envision the economy from left to right, they may say, well, they're workers who make stuff, and then there are bosses who make money from the workers who make stuff.
1: Right.
0: But we're talking about an explosion in really a third type of capitalist, right? Or a third type of participant in a capitalist system, which is a person that makes money off of money. And to the extent that they do it, it's like your analogy about Picasso's sketches. With my proviso, Picasso actually had talent, but there's nothing except this sort of, it's like a sort of reverse singularity black hole, you know, where all of a sudden the black hole is swallowing itself and nothing will ever get out except it's sucking up wealth. Yeah. And I don't know what you call that. I don't know if our lexicon or our mental imagery of the economy has evolved to the point where we can understand this financialization dimension, which might be far and away the biggest one now, for all I know, of our economy.
1: Yeah, and I think I agree. I think the metaphor that jumps into my mind is parasite. You know, it comes out of the insect analogy. It is a kind of leeching, pardon my exploding metaphors here, but leeching off of a society in which a tiny handful of people are able, because of the way this system is structured, to gather it into their own hands. I've used in my classes a parable, and with your indulgence, let me briefly go over. Imagine with me a small village located on the edge of a big river. And periodically, if it rains too much, the river overflows and floods the little village, destroying the houses and, you know, the furniture and all the rest. And it's a real problem for the village. And now imagine, finally, that news arrives via radio and television of a bad storm heading this way. And the village goes, oh, my goodness, we know what we're in for. So the mayor gets together and proclaims to the village, here's our best chance. I can arrange to buy 1,000 sandbags and have them delivered to the town square. The town square is about 1/10 of a mile from the edge of the river. And if we all line up, every able-bodied adult over 15 years of age, we line up, one of us can lift a bag from the ground where the trucks leave it, hand it to the next person who hands it to the next one, on and on and on, till the person who's at the edge of the river can pile the bags up, and we may have a chance, even with a swollen river, to hold back the water. They do all of that, and miraculo, it works. The rains come, the river rises, but the water flows around the sandbags, and the village is saved. And a week later, they have a celebration led by the mayor, who announces, this was a wonderful effort. We all got together, and look what we accomplished. And so in honor of this enormous accomplishment, we have raised $10,000 as a prize. And we're giving it to John. Who's John? He's the last guy at the edge of the river. And the rest of the people go, what? Yes, he's the man who put the sandbags by the river. Yeah, yes, he did. He put the but he only had the sandbag because the other 312 people did their part. In fact, they did something that was, if they hadn't have done it, he wouldn't have been able to do his. So if there's a reward or a celebration, everybody should get their share of it. Equal shares, or if you want to make an argument, there should be larger here. Okay, but they only give it to the guy at the end? Not only is that unfair, but it operates as a disincentive. Because the next time a flood threatens, all the people are going to say, I'm not going for the call. Because if I don't get the good luck of being the guy at the end, I get nothing for my effort. And that person get, and there'll be a fight for who's the one at the end. Because everybody will have noticed this little detail. And you will have a village that gets overrun with water because they couldn't get it. That's this.
0: We'll be right back after this with more of my conversation with Professor Richard Wolff. I'm Richard R.J. Eskow, and you are listening to The Zero Hour.
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0: Hello, everybody. This is Richard R.J. Eskow from The Zero Hour. 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
0: And we are back on the Zero Hour. I'm your host, Richard R.J. Eskow. We now continue my conversation with Professor Richard Wolff.
1: How did Mr. Musk develop the Tesla automobile, or if we even use that language, or SpaceX? It requires all the people who developed the chemicals that can make an explosion strong enough to lift a rocket. All the people who worked on the metals needed to enclose and contain the space so you get the propulsion. I could go on, right? All the people who taught Elon whatever he knows, right, who taught all the experts he hired for years.
0: All the people who bolted the engines together and so on. But let me add another twist to this, because I'm sure there are people listening who think, well, that would be horrible and invasive to take all this extra money that Elon has made. SpaceX would have folded in its early years, if not for the United States government, instead of doing what it did in the 1960s and directly building these rockets and other technology to go to the moon. Obviously, they, you know, brought in contractors and things like that, but they weren't the general contractor like SpaceX, or they were rather the general contractor instead of SpaceX. The U.S. government contracts saved SpaceX. And by the way, as for Tesla, he didn't invent the Tesla. He bought the design. So it makes your metaphor even more salient. But to get back to this financialization piece, especially in the digital era, I would like to refine that metaphor a little bit, if I may, because we now have a system. You say John's the guy at the side of the river grabbing this, you know, whatever, placing the sandbags in place. Then along comes somebody called a venture capitalist. And the venture capitalist goes to John because he knows John has a killer instinct for money. He says, hey, John, I can make you very, very rich if you don't mind lifting a sandbag once in a while. Here's what you do. You go to the villagers and you say, you don't want to get wiped out by the next flood the way you did by the last one. I've got a subscription service you can join for a very modest fee that will protect you from that. And all that you got to do is if there's a flood coming, you got to haul a few bags. So John starts collecting huge money right away before he lifts a finger. Venture capitalists getting incredibly rich back there. Flood comes. The 312 people do the lifting you just described. John makes even more money. It's proof of concept for John's business model. And more venture capitalists come in and give John more money. And pretty soon, you know what? John's a trillionaire.
1: Yeah, that's right.
0: This is what we've got now. We've got, and by the way, once you've signed up for John's subscription, sir, you can't join anybody else's. There's no competition because everything you've put into it, you'll lose. So, that's the digital era, I think.
1: Yeah. How do you overcome then the tendency, because people work at it, the conservatives in our culture, they really want you to believe that what makes Mr. Musk rich is his inventiveness or his smarts or his creativity or something. They want it always boggles my mind, because buried in what I'm saying is the ability of masses of people to insult themselves. In other words, when you think like that, then the fact that you aren't Elon Musk indicates that you are inferior to him.
0: Right.
1: In some really important matter, creativity, intellect, whatever you want to call it, and on a massive scale.
0: Right.
1: Your savings account is $812, and his has got a trillion. That means that the degree to which he is smarter than you is downright overwhelming. I mean, to think like that is to accept that your slavery is deserved by you.
0: Right. And to think that your distinction, how you have excelled, is by recognizing the superiority of this other individual. That makes you better than people who don't recognize.
1: Who don't even recognize it.
0: Right. But I keep thinking of, I'm blanking on who used the, Greenspan, I guess, used the phrase, animal spirits to describe the stock market. But it seems as if for the last several decades, animal spirits have climbed over the zoo wall and entered our entire culture, that there's a massive horde out there, as you were just alluding to, of Elon devotees who are wild about him, and massive investor community. I mean, you're a contrarian if you think as an investor, not that I am, I got nothing, so I'm not an investor, but you're a contrarian if you think that, what I think, which is that SpaceX is lunacy, is a collective delusion, but, here we are, the entire, and as long as the lunacy feeds itself, it's going to be very hard to persuade people otherwise until some sort of really bad thing happens to pop it, which I think is inevitable, but maybe that's wrong. I don't know. What do you think?
1: I think it's inevitable. I think capitalism is the history that proves it. The animal spirits, at least in the normal world of economics, is attributed to Keynes.
0: Oh, Keynes, okay.
1: And the reason it's relevant is that Keynes, precisely because he wasn't a mechanical economist, he was very broadly interested. He's part of the English Bloomsbury group, Virginia Woolf, mm-hmm, mm-hmm. and all of those people had very broad interests, making him creative. Anyway, he understood and said you can never get away from something that most Americans don't want to understand, which is, if you think about it, you're told that capitalism is a system where the investment goes where the profits are highest, and that's a reason to be – it's efficient. You're going to go to where there's the most money to be made because – But what people don't want to face is that when you say that, you are admitting without knowing it that there's an irreducible uncertainty. The reason is you never know the profitability of something because it's in the future. You have to invest now. You have to buy a machine now. You have to hire a worker now. You have to contract to get inputs now. And then you put all these things together over a period of time, and then your output emerges, and then you have to distribute it to where the purchase will happen. All of that takes time, sometimes years, but certainly months or weeks. So the profit you're going to get is something that happens in the future.
15: Right.
1: No one knows what is going to happen. And you don't know when you do these things whether on the day your materials become available, there'll be a terrible storm, or there'll be a war, or there'll be a technical failure. So All investment, which is what we all depend on for our jobs. Our job exists because somebody invested in a production process where we got a job as part of it. So our job, our income, the well-being of our child and our spouse depend on what? On the guesswork.
15: Right.
1: The
15: right.
1: Animal and the and what Keynes enjoyed was to say, we have no idea how this is going to work out. People invest since they don't know the future, and they know they don't know. They do a kind of guesswork, and he summarized the collective guessing people do as the animal spirits. Why? Because he had no way to explain it.
0: I'm sorry, go ahead.
1: No, and the beauty of it is it's one of the wonderful, wonderful failures and flaws of capitalism, because this is craziness. You can protect yourself against an unknown future. You ought to be able to do that. A society should do. It should never make itself dependent on the animal spirits of a tiny portion of the people. Who makes the investment decisions? The employers. U.S. Census today, 3% of our people are employers. The other 97% are not. So we are making our incomes and our jobs dependent on the guesswork of the 1% of our... This is so stupid, it makes your jaw drop. But the flip side of that stupidity is that in that stupid game, the moron who happens to throw his investment this way or that way ends up being Elon Musk. So,
0: well, and the other piece of this, though, is that 0.1% that's controlling the investment, they know that any physical investment, a factory, a new product, whatever, has elements of uncertainty. So they rig the game. And this is where, again, I allude to SpaceX. Elon knew this thing is not going well, so he lobbied for some government contracts, and he got them. And these guys, and they are all guys, basically, knew that they needed certain legal loopholes and breaks. And so they rigged the game to minimize the uncertainty, but the uncertainty can never be completely eliminated. So it seems to be a constant cycle of crushing what remains of democratic process or whatever to minimize the risk associated with it. And of course, venture capitalists in Silicon Valley, their model is throw tons of money at something, Facebook or whatever, till it's got a monopoly or near monopoly and lock down the market. They jack up the cost of using it. So we have and that's where you get your Elon Musks. And then they can take something like X by Twitter and use it to feed people the perception of the world you want. I mean, this is dire stuff. And the only thing that comforts me, and it does, and it lifts my heart, is that so many people are waking up to it. despite the fact that they're locking down social media, mass media, legislators, executive branch, you name it, that people are just saying, hey, no, we get this. It's better than I expected, frankly.
1: Yeah, no, I think so, too. I also think there will be scandals. Musk has interfered with his money in German elections, in British elections, in American elections. There's going to be, in order to hold on to his position, he has to get involved in politics. The more he gets involved in politics, the more he is exposing what his wealth enables him to do that everybody else can't do. And that exposes him and renders him vulnerable, but he himself has to do it. And yes, he'll hide it. I'm sure he's hiding most of it already. But it leaks out one way or another. And I think that he's building a – look, it's been American history. Rockefeller and Carnegie did their thing, and they provoked the trust-busting era. Right. And then they – you know, it goes in cycles. So long as capitalism remains, it's a cycle within capitalism. But there's nothing to prevent it from – sooner or later spinning into an opposition they can't control, and then the game is over. And they know it. Peter Thiel, PayPal, and that guy.
0: Right, sure.
1: Who's another one just like this, was outed a few weeks ago, something you and I should talk about, having purchased mansions and land in Argentina to escape to, his words apparently, When the excrement hits the cooling equipment here in the United States.
0: And a lot of these other guys have New Zealand.
1: New Zealand and islands in the Pacific. That's right. That's right. And then because they actually imagine that they would live on an island in the Pacific.
0: Well, it's a dystopian world, but there are green shoots everywhere if we know where to look. So,
1: well, I let me close by telling
0: sure.
1: you, we had a remarkable week last week. The New York Knicks ended the season playing in the championships. They won the first two games in California. They came back for game three here in New York. Donald Trump announced that he was going to come to the game.
0: Yeah.
1: the team told him not to.
0: Right.
1: And explained that he would jinx them.
0: Which he did.
1: Which he came anyway, causing 4 or 5 hour delays because nobody could get to or from Madison Square Garden where this was played. They did lose that game. However, they came back and won the championship in the subsequent games. But it was amazing here, living in New York City as I do, to watch the people excited about the Knicks. Even people who don't follow sports that way.
0: Right, sure.
1: Really excited. Led by our Muslim socialist mayor.
0: Right.
1: Telling our former richest resident to leave and not come here. And the only thing more stark than that was the announcement of the last few days that every major actor in Hollywood is coming to Chicago to attend the opening of Obama's, the building to his presidency.
0: The mausoleum.
1: The mausoleum he's built. But, of course, all the people coming there, having been many of the people who decided not to go to the Kennedy Center in Washington when it was renamed the Trump Kennedy Center. I mean, it is becoming downright embarrassing how the country does seem finally to be turning away. And the thing with Iran, it seems to have made that happen even more.
0: Right. And the Nazi architect Albert Speer looks like a paragon of good taste next to who's ever designing Trump's buildings here in D.C. So people are reacting or recoiling against that, too. So, yeah, there are things. Look at the Knicks. Well, it's certainly a bright spot.
1: A neighbor took me aside in the elevator and as if we knew each other, we don't. took me aside and says, do you know, with real intensity, do you know what they're building at the top of this new ballroom at the White House? No, I said, I don't know. He said, a sniper's nest, a place where a sniper can be positioned who has a good view of who to shoot down below. This got to this, my neighbor. Made him.
0: A cynic would say that's a better symbol than an eagle, but I'm not that guy. And people are recoiling, and I think it's great. We'll see. To be continued, as they say.
1: All right.
0: All right. Great talking with you again, my guest, Richard Wolff. You can find him at Economic Update and all sorts of other places. As always, thanks for joining me.
1: Great to be with you, and look forward to doing it again soon.
0: As do I. And we'll be right back after this. I'm Richard R.J. Eskow, and this is The Zero Hour.
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26: 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In 2026, women's entrepreneurship is surging. Driven by a desire for flexibility and accelerated by AI and digital tools, women are increasingly leading in e-commerce, wellness, and service-based sectors, with a major trend towards solo, high-impact, and home-based businesses designed for a work-life balance. Women entrepreneurs are heavily utilizing AI and e-commerce tools to streamline operations and reduce cost. 68% of women entrepreneurs have cited a work-life balance as a primary motivator to becoming a business owner, driving the demand for virtual assistants, digital marketing, consulting, and online coaches. Now, despite the growth, there is a push for better banking support and policy with a focus on addressing the $3 trillion opportunity for women and minority-owned business acquisitions. WCPT 820 listeners, I'm Whitney Rydell, and this has been your Girls News.
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0: And we are back on the Zero Hour. I'm your host, Richard R.J. Esgow. Elon Musk has given us a preview of how he intends to use his enormous power and influence as the world's first alleged trillionaire. He amplified some messages from racists on X, as you probably know or may know. And that amplification of hate speech, which included, let me see, claiming that British Prime Minister Keir Starmer, quote, hates white people, unquote. I have many criticisms of Keir Starmer. That is not one of them. After someone was stabbed by a black person in Northern Ireland, also reposted, he wrote a tweet saying Keir Starmer hates white people. And they also shared an image of the stabbing suspect in Northern Ireland who was black alongside the caption, "Millions must go." And he retweeted a post from British racist Tommy Robinson to his 240 million followers, I might add, on his platform X, where he can decide who sees what, saying, quote, "Only by protesting repeatedly and loudly will there be any change." Well, the protests were violent. People were injured. There was damage. It was catastrophic. So the world's genius, as he's supposed to be, didn't do the math I did, which showed that, and I got deep down in the numbers, that immigrants of color in Northern Ireland are far less likely to commit violence than white people there. But of course, you don't have to be good at numbers when you have $1 trillion. That's it for this week. We'll see you next week. Thanks for listening.

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6: NBC News Radio, I'm Rob Martier. President Trump is threatening to impose tolls on the Strait of Hormuz if an Iran deal does not happen in 60 days. Trump raised the possibility in a social media post today after Iran announced it's closing the vital waterway due to ceasefire violations by the U.S. and Israel. The president said there will be no tolls during or after the ceasefire period unless imposed by the United States. Vice President J.D. Vance is on his way to Switzerland to join the negotiations with Iran. Prior to his departure, Vance spoke with Fox News.
7: We actually got 16 million barrels of oil out of the Straits of Hormuz yesterday.
6: The president is spending the weekend at Camp David monitoring negotiations. Several Democratic senators have urged the Federal Communications Commission to pause the Paramount Warner Brothers Discovery merger. In a joint letter Thursday to FCC Chairman Brendan Carr, Senators Cory Booker, Adam Schiff, and Elizabeth Warren said the FCC must conduct a review of foreign government investment in the $110 billion entity. The senators cited an April financial disclosure in which Paramount acknowledged that foreign ownership in the new corporation will rise to approximately over 49%. Several hikers died recently while hiking the Grand Canyon's inner trails. Lisa Carton reports.
8: The National Park Service said Friday rangers and emergency personnel responded to two separate heat-related incidents on June 12th and June 16th. Park officials said emergency responders arrived to find the hikers dead on the trail. An investigation into their causes of death is ongoing, but they appear to be heat-related. I'm Lisa Carton.
6: Los Angeles Mayor Karen Bass has declared a local emergency as crews continue battling a warehouse fire in the Boyle Heights neighborhood. The blaze broke out Wednesday at the Lineage Logistics cold storage facility and continues to send smoke into the area, impacting air quality. Rob Martier, NBC News Radio.
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11: When I got sworn in 16 years ago, the first person that came up to me, of all things, was a Republican named Mark Kirk, who later became our senator. And he did give good advice. He said, the only thing that gets done here is when we meet in the middle. So there's a lot of truth to that. But, you know, what I tell folks who are looking from afar, not looking at what this president's doing, moving us toward a more of an autocracy, is you meet in the middle when the middle is reasonable, right? And you both benefit. That's a two-party democracy at work. 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
16: Welcome to Breaking Through with me, Kristen Rauf Finkbeiner, powered by Moms Rising. I'm so glad you're joining us because we have yet another spectacular show for you. We start out talking with parents together about dads, about Father's Day that just happened, and about what's happening in America. After that, we dive into a new generation of leaders who are rising and running for Congress and bringing hope. And then we close the show talking with lawyers for good government about what's at stake and what you can do. We're going to jump right in with our first guest, Eileen Arieza of Parents Together. Welcome, welcome, welcome.
17: Hello. Thank you so much for having me. I'm so excited to be here.
16: What is Parents Together?
17: So Parents Together is an impact media organization that reaches lots of parents with content that they love and then also uses that content to help parents understand what's happening in this country and gives them opportunity to take action on the issues that matter to families.
16: Love. And Moms Rising loves Parents Together, in case anybody's wondering. We are
17: and we love Parents Moms Together. Rising.
16: We are in the Parents Together fan club. Yes, we are. And
17: we
16: so
17: partner on a lot of work.
16: As Moms Rising, we don't get to talk about dads as often as we might want, but you, as parents, get to talk about

0: It's called Reset Mode, and it is a men's style show. So it's like a show for dads who want to be more stylish, but then also it helps them kind of understand what's happening. Why are clothes so expensive? How to deal with inflation? How to stand up for your kids and your family better? It's going to be a little bit of a mix of culture and narrative, and we're really excited about it. But we are just excited about dads in general, because I think dads are sometimes forgotten when we talk about parents. Like, you know, moms are usually the center of the parenting world for good reason. Moms are the ones that are doing a lot of the work and the ones that are usually seeking out parenting information. But I think there's like a bunch of dads that are doing that too. And we have to reach them a little bit different than the way we talk to moms. So we have to talk to them a little bit different, but we did a bunch of research on dads and found that being a dad is such an important part of who they are. And so it's really important to connect with them on that level.
1: There is a lot going on with dads. Thankfully, thank you, dads. We love you, dads. Thank you for dadding. And what are the top changes that you've seen in the dad universe recently? I've seen some studies recently that are pretty compelling.
0: Yeah. So dads are more active than ever. They're doing more caretaking than ever. They are really leaning into being present in their kids' lives. The research that we did was super interesting. So we interviewed 1,300 dads, and there was an open-ended question that asked, like, I am blank, describe yourself. Ooh. And the number one answer was a man, but the number two answer was a dad. Like, for dads, being a dad is like such a big part of their identity, and they want to be seen as dads. But the second thing that I thought was really interesting from that research is that we asked like a forced choice question of dads in that research. And it was like, would you rather be seen as a caring and nurturing provider or as a strong, independent provider?
1: Mm.
0: And 2-1, dads said, I want to be seen as strong and independent. And that doesn't mean like that they don't love and care for their kids, but like love and care shows up different for dads. It's like protection and taking care of them in a different way. And so I'm really interested in figuring out ways to connect to dads on that level of protection and kind of like redefining what masculinity is. Cause like right now there's this very toxic masculinity. There's a manosphere. There's a bunch of stuff that's pulling men towards like
1: cage fighting on the White House lawn.
0: Exactly. Exactly. That's pulling men towards like, anti-democratic values. And I think that real masculinity is about protecting and caring for other people. It's Alex Spready standing up for that woman in Minnesota. You know, it's standing up against bullying. You know, it's that kind of, that's what real men do. And so with our dad's initiative, we're really working to kind of redefine masculinity, not make it feel, and it could be strong. Strength doesn't mean toxic. Strength can be good. So we're really excited about that work.
1: Strong and independent. I love that. I'm going to think about that a lot. I mean, I had this odd image of like using babies to do like weightlifting.
0: That's super cute.
1: We should have like notice to all dads. I have never built my arm muscles faster than when both my kids were young and I had to carry them both around for a very long time.
0: In the stroller, in the baby carrier. I saw this news story about a gym in New York that is like teaching men to safely carry strollers in the subway, like up and down subway stairs. It's super cool.
1: Nice.
0: So that they can like be just like more helpful to moms who are pushing strollers in New York City.
1: So when you were talking about the introduction, we were talking about what is Parents Together. You said you're a multimodal media company. And I have so many questions. A, again, I am in your fan club. But B, how can people watch what you're producing? You're producing a lot of content on a lot of different streams. And you all, it is awesome. You're going to want to check it out.
0: For sure. So we, you should follow us on Instagram or TikTok or YouTube at Parents Together. We also are part owner of a company called Motherly, who creates a lot of wonderful content for parents. You can follow us there. And then the Dads Initiative is making content at the Dads Initiative on Instagram and YouTube and Facebook. But also Reset Mode is a show that we just launched

0: on Instagram and TikTok and Facebook. So all of those channels are places where you can find our content. Most of our content right now lives at Parents Together. So that's the place where you'll get like the most, the biggest breadth of information about how to navigate parenting today.
1: Why is it important to be organizing parents and getting them information, especially right now at this moment in our nation's interesting history?
0: Yeah, it's harder than ever to raise kids in this country right now, from like the cost of living to inflation to access to healthcare to the way that big tech is impacting our kids. It's just hard. And we hear from parents all the time that they're feeling really, really challenged. And at the same time, I'm just convinced that parents can be such an incredibly powerful force for change, and that the love that we have for our kids, if channeled the right way, can absolutely change our country and make it work better for families. So I think that parents are, we have an opportunity to make our country better for our kids. We want, like, nothing is more powerful than the love a parent has for their kid. And now more than ever, we need to be making that change. You know, our kids are really struggling, and that change is possible. You know, one of the biggest things that give me hope that's happened this year has been what's been going on with online safety and tech accountability. There was a huge trial in LA where Facebook and Google were held responsible for creating platforms that addict our kids. A jury said to them, you did this to our kids. You made these products addictive. And because of what you're doing, you are harming our kids. And now they have to pay for that. And that was only possible because so many parents have been speaking out against that. And we, some parents of part of the Parents Together community, were there and were speaking out. And it's just like more and more parents are waking up to realize we don't, that first of all, this is not our fault that our kids are addicted to these phones. Like, yes, we might have gotten them a phone, but like these things are designed to make them feel this way. And second of all, we can do something about it. We can make our voices heard, and we can make these companies pay for this and hold them accountable. And it's been so amazing to watch that actually happen.
1: I'm so glad you brought that up, because I was going to ask you about it. So now I have follow-up questions.
0: Yeah.
1: Screen time, social media, and AI are all rising in the daily lives of children and parents as a controversial issue. And do you have advice for parents? What's happening? First, we have to kind of explain what's happening. And I love that you said it's not parents' problem. You know, this is some, it's their problem, but it's not the parents are not the cause of a problem. The cause is the technology. So what's happening and what are the solutions?
0: What's happening is that these tech companies have unlimited funds and unlimited power, and they can do whatever they want. They're unregulated. These giant kind of Goliaths who are just more concerned with making money than anything else and using our kids as an experiment to try to line their pockets. And they've sold us a story that the reason that this is happening is because we don't have the right parental control set up, or because we got our kid a phone when they were too young, or because whatever. None of that is true. These companies are designing these products to make our kids addicted to them on purpose. And also not just addicted, but also they're taking them down these like dangerous pipelines, right? You know, extremist pipelines that are making kids, whether it's like an alt-right pipeline that's making kids more xenophobic or racist, or pipelines that make kids develop eating disorders, or that make kids have like big mental health challenges. So, and it starts with innocuous content, right? It's like, here's a healthy recipe. And then you end up on a content that's telling you how to eat less than 1,000 calories a day, right? So that's what's happening. And at the same time, we have seen a real transformation in how parents are recognizing this. Like, 5 years ago, when Parents Together started working on, and there's a lot of groups working on this issue in the country, so it's not just us, but when we started working on this, polling was saying that like tech companies had pretty high approval ratings in the 80s. Tech CEOs had high approval ratings. And now all of that has tanked. And I think there's a lot of work that's been done to shift the narrative about what these tech companies are doing and to change it from it's your fault as a parent or you are responsible for this to no. Big tech needs to be held accountable. And these companies are doing the same thing that tobacco was doing to our kids in the 70s and 80s, right? And so much of this, what's happening with tech is similar to secondhand smoke. Like, even if you don't get your kid a phone, all their friends have phones. They're seeing stuff on other people's phones. So I think people are starting to wake up. And now with AI, which is kind of like the new frontier, parents already have this sense of just being more careful about how they are allowing their kids to use this and also understanding that these companies are out to get them.
1: How can every single person who's listening in our audience support and be a part of Parents Together?
0: Yeah, so there's a lot of ways to do that. You can go to parentstogether.org and you can sign up for our newsletter there and get weekly updates about what we're up to and useful information for families. You can follow us on Instagram, follow us on TikTok, follow us on YouTube. We're at Parents Together. I think those are the best ways to get in touch with us. Yeah.
1: Thank you so much. Thank you for being on. Thanks for all you do. Eileen with Parents Together.
0: Thank you, Kristen. It's so good to be with you.
1: We're going to take a quick break, but stick around. 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
7: 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And at 09, it was me, your backyard fire pit, that accidentally started a wildfire when a summer breeze carried one of my embers into some dry brush.
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1: Welcome back to Breaking Through with me, Kristen Ralph Finkbeiner, powered by Moms Rising. We have Sandra Goldshine, who's executive director of the Campaign for a Family-Friendly Economy.
0: Yes.
1: Sandra, you are talking with a ton of candidates, a ton of people who are running for office in the midterms. And I'm hearing that you're finding that there is a sea change, that there is a generational shift, that we have spectacular leaders rising, and that we should get rid of all cynicism about future leaders, make sure we have a plan to vote, and get these people in office. Is that right? Did I hear correctly?
13: Oh, you heard correctly, 100%. So as you said, I'm the director of the Campaign for a Family-Friendly Economy, and one of the most special parts of my job is that I get to travel around the country and meet candidates who are running for Congress in some of the tightest races across the country. These are races that will decide the outcome. And so there are races that are important just in and of themselves because of how much the electorate flips back and forth for who they're voting each cycle. But that's, you know, one thing. The thing that I am here so excited to talk to you about today is how exciting and invigorating and inspiring meeting these candidates are, and especially the moms. There are so many moms who have stepped forward to continue their lifetime of service to go to Congress, if they're elected, and start making sure that the issues that moms care about are at the top of the agenda. And they're not just doing it because that's what they hear, what their constituents are telling them or their future constituents are telling them that are important. Their voters are telling them that that's important. They're doing it because it matters to them personally. And that is what is so exciting, to think of like moms like us in Congress, right? Like prioritizing the issues that we know moms care about.
1: And I'm doing a happy dance. I'm doing five happy dances because right now Congress doesn't necessarily reflect or respect who we are as a nation. We have a majority of Republicans in the House and in the Senate. And then, of course, we've got Donald Trump running cage fights on the White House lawn, which is not representing moms or people or families at all. So this is a moment, and I want to talk about that moment before we dive into the individual candidates, because I want our listeners, hello, to hear about some of the superstars, and there are superstars. But this is a moment of opportunity to change the direction of our nation for the better. And a lot of people are seeing the headlines, feeling cynical, don't believe that there's a moment where we can change our country for the better. Can you share the math of what it's going to take to change our country for the better? Because I think our listeners will be surprised about how close we are to being positive change.
13: It is just a few seats, right? Like, it's just a few seats in some of these House races that we're going to talk about that will be able to break that Republican trifecta that is delivering cuts to healthcare, cutting SNAP benefits, really attacking Head Start, taking away all the things that folks need to be able to support like a good and thriving life, to be able to take care of their families. And so it's really close. And it's not just in the House, which is, I think, where we're going to spend a lot of our time today, but also the Senate is within reach as well. And we need both of these, both of these houses to flip so that we're able to put a stop to the agenda that's coming out of the Trump administration, which has nothing to do with working families. It just has to do with enriching him and his friends. and really just throwing the rest of us under the bus. And we've got receipts on that, Kristen, which is why when we come into this cycle and my organization knocks on doors and has conversations, there's going to be a really clear contrast between what's been happening in a Republican-led Congress for the last 2 years and what some of these candidates that we're talking to are prioritizing. It is black and white.
1: I mean, it is totally, I agree with you, black and white. We've got President Trump prioritizing ballrooms, and we've got Democrats prioritizing access to emergency rooms. I mean, hello. Exactly. Everybody needs access to emergency rooms. We do not need any more ballrooms. Sandra, what are some of your favorite candidates this cycle?
13: So I have met candidates from across the country. So this is going to be like all different states. I'll start with Rebecca Bennett, who's running in New Jersey. She has two young daughters. She is a former Navy helicopter pilot. And the reason that she went into the military is because she likes to do hard things and she likes to work in teams. Could you think of anything that would prepare you better, right, for Congress? Well, maybe being a mom. But those two things together are just, you know, she's so exciting. She prioritizes the policies that will help make working families be able to both care for their loved ones and earn a living, like paid family and medical leave and affordable childcare and policies that help you afford to be able to keep, you know, aging and disabled family members like in your homes. These are all things that are top of her list, and she speaks about them with such passion. But I love that. Doing hard things and working in teams. Those are the kinds of people that we need to send to Washington, D.C. to get stuff done.
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1: We're picking back up on our conversation with Sandra right now. Thanks for sticking with us.
13: I also, you know, let's jump a little bit into the Midwest and talk about Denise Powell from Nebraska. Denise is a mom of two school-age children, and she comes to running for Congress after founding an organization that helps people decide to run for local office. I met with her last week, and she was talking about, you know, she spent a large part of her career finding people within the community to step forward and run for school board, to run for state legislature, to really take their own experiences and bring it into lawmaking. And when a seat became open for Congress and she was looking for someone to run, everyone that she had been talking to convinced her to step into the ring and do it. And she is. And I'm really excited about her. You know, it's not just folks who are trying to unseat people to unseat Republicans. There's also a lot of exciting people who are already in Congress that we're trying to reelect and who are really exciting, like Janelle Bynum from Oregon, right? She is currently in Congress. She had a really close race in 2024. She won only by 2 percentage points, which means that it is really tight and every vote matters there. She's a mom of four. She comes from a family restaurant business. She was in the state house. And every time I meet and talk to her, I get so excited. She gives me good parenting advice. I will tell you that also. But she also gives us good advice about the policies that can move forward. She is all on board for childcare, right? She is all on board for addressing that really growing, super expensive and hard to find, help that we all need to be able to like go to work and make sure that our kids are being taken care of. So those are just three candidates I would start with that like I walked out of my meetings with them and everything that I've read that they've said, just really exciting. We need a generational shift and these women are going to lead it.
1: Would you say, I think you would, which is why I'm asking, this is a leading question, okay, that no matter where you live, there is somebody likely to be inspiring on your ballot?
13: Oh, absolutely. I don't know. You know what? I do know why. This current administration has just overstepped so much that it is inspiring people up and down the ballot, whether it's for your state legislature, whether it's for your member of Congress, your senator, your governor, your school board, like whatever it is, like there is somebody who is stepping forward right now because they are fed up and they know that they can do a better job. And these people that I'm meeting, you know, by and large, come from backgrounds that are just like ours, right? Like these are people who are struggling every day to make ends meet, to figure out how to care for their loved ones, as I said, right? And keep going to work. They're operating from experience, and that experience is going to help once they're in office to prioritize the issues that put money back in people's pockets. That's what they're running on. And they're running on it, like, as you said, up and down the ballot. You do not have to look far to find inspiring candidates. 2026 is going to be one of those elections where we see a whole class of new people, and a lot of them are going to be women, and a lot of them are going to be moms who step forward and try to put us on a different path, because this country is in desperate need of that direction and leadership.
1: I couldn't agree more. So if you are looking at your ballot or being ready to vote and you're like, I've never heard of any of these people before, which ones are spectacular and which ones are cage fighting on the lawn? How do you figure out which is which?
13: Well, there's this great project that Kristen and I both work on together, which is called Care Wins. I would go to carewins.org. There is a great slate of candidates on there who are prioritizing all of the issues that we've been talking about. Lowering costs of health care, paid family and medical leave, affordable child care, affordable elder care, support, giving families the tools and opportunities that we all need to build a better life. You check out carewins.org and you can see that whole slate of candidates. I think all of the ones that I've talked about are on that list also, and as well as so many more from Iowa and Pennsylvania and Arizona and Colorado and Michigan, all over the country. We are seeing really incredible people step up to run for office. And it's really exciting to be able to find ways to support them.
1: It's so true. Okay. Speaking of support, how can people get involved and support the Campaign for a Family-Friendly Economy, which you so powerfully run?
13: So you can go to familyfriendlyeconomy.org and check out some of the work that we're doing. You can see that we are, part of the work that we do is we're on the ground in states across the country talking to people about the difference between what Republicans said when they were running for office versus what they're actually doing in office. There is daylight there. You can read about the districts that we're in and the conversations that we're having and our plans for the future, which is to run our largest ever midterm program. We're going to talk to as many voters as we possibly can in many of these very close races to make sure that folks understand who has their back and who doesn't, by connecting around these kitchen table economic issues that are atop of all of our minds right now.
1: What evidence are you seeing that is giving you hope, even though cynicism is also rising?
13: The thing that's giving me hope is how so many of the challenges that we've been talking about over these last few minutes are coming out of candidates' mouths all the time. I don't think there is, you can listen to anyone who's running for Congress right now on the Democratic side that isn't talking about how to address the spiraling cost of childcare. Like, you hear that it's groceries, it's gas prices, it's childcare. And for a movement like ours, which needs people in Congress who are prioritizing this agenda, because we need a nationwide fix. So it doesn't matter who you work for and it doesn't matter where you live. Everybody should be able to afford to take care of their loved ones, their children, their parents, and earn a living. And so the fact that it feels it's based on a lot of hard work, Kristen, as you very well know, but the fact that it is organically coming out of politicians' mouths when they are talking right now, because they know that this is top of mind, that gives me hope that we are building momentum to a time where we will have concrete solutions that put dollars back in people's pockets.
1: I agree. It gives me hope too. And your work gives me hope. So everybody, please get involved with the Campaign for a Family-Friendly Economy. Support them, follow them, stay involved, and make a plan to vote, because there are some amazing candidates out there. Thank you so much, Sandra.
13: Kristen, thank you so much for having me, and thank you so much for all the work that Moms Rising does. We are so grateful for that partnership.
1: We're going to take a quick break, but don't go away. Next up, lawyers for good government. Yes, we're talking with some lawyers about how we can get some better government. We'll be back in a quick moment. We're going to fight for
17: love. Hello, everybody. This is Richard R.J. Esgow from The Zero Hour. You know, there are a lot of myths out there about Social Security, and they're out there for a reason, to make you think it's a good idea to slash the benefits you've already earned. 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Social Security has its own special source of revenue. 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Social Security can't drive up the deficit because it doesn't contribute to the deficit. In fact, it's forbidden by law from contributing to the overall deficit, and it's currently holding more than $2.7 trillion in surplus. That's hardly a deficit. 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
1: 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We have Alyssa Morrison with Lawyers for Good Government. Welcome and thank you for all that you do.
30: Thank you. I'm so happy to be here.
1: Okay, Lawyers for Good Government. I feel we have never needed Lawyers for Good Government more, at least in the recent history. And can you share with our listeners, with our audience, a little bit about what Lawyers for Good Government is and does?
30: Yeah, absolutely. Happy to. So Lawyers for Good Government, L4GG, we were actually started by our founder in Tracy Fight Love in 2016, in the wake of the 2016 election, based on the fact that, you know, there were all of these lawyers who were kind of desperately asking, what can I do? Lawyers of all different day jobs who hadn't necessarily, you know, been really engaged in civil rights previously, but desperately wanted to do something. And so we started long before I ever joined as really a Facebook group of people, you know, throwing out opportunities to help, and opportunities for pro bono. And then, you know, through a lot of hard work on Tracy's part and a long series of events, ended up becoming, an independent nonprofit and have now grown to, I think we have like 55 or so members or, staff rather. So we work in a couple of different areas. We work in, we have Project Corazon, which is our immigrants' rights team. They do incredible work. Our climate change and environmental justice team, and then our gender justice and health equity team, which is the team that I'm on. So I primarily focus on our reproductive rights work. But yeah, we do policy, advocacy, litigation, kind of education stuff, just across the spectrum.
1: Yeah. We right now have not only abortion access under attack, but also birth control access under attack and basic healthcare access under attack. I mean, it's all under attack.
30: Yeah.
1: And I'm wondering if you can share with our listeners and our viewers just how dire the situation is. And I normally don't ask for the depressing outline, but you know, this is something that is so bad and is sadly also not getting the press attention that it deserves.
30: Yeah, no, absolutely. And unfortunately, it is a lot of, you know, a lot of bummer news working in this area right now. But yeah, it's pretty bad. You know, so I'm based in Texas. So we're a total ban state. We're one of, I believe, 13 states right now that have a complete gestational ban, but about half of the US states have some form of, you know, ban prior to viability. And they all have, you know, different exceptions in there. But in practice, those exceptions can be really challenging for clinicians. And I think we've all seen, you know, the horror stories that have broken through to the media around pregnant people who have been unable to access care in medical emergencies and have suffered, you know, horrific outcomes or in some cases lost their lives. And, you know, as someone who works with physicians quite frequently, you know, I can tell you that for every story that kind of breaks through to the media, there are so many stories that fly under the radar of people who are suffering under these bans. And then, like you said, you know, it's not just abortion. And it's not even just, you know, as some people call it, like elective abortion. It's medically necessary abortions, abortions where pregnancies are desperately wanted. And, you know, folks face a devastating fetal diagnosis. You know, for example, here in Texas, we do not have an exception for fatal fetal anomalies. So folks are forced to carry that pregnancy or find the resources to travel out of state to get care. But it's also contraception. So threats to things like IUDs, based on kind of trying to redefine when life begins as being, you know, at fertilization, and restrictions on IVF and other forms of assisted reproduction, talk about restricting. You know, there's a lot of misinformation about whether or not Plan B and other emergency contraception are actually like abortifacients or drugs that cause abortions, which they scientifically and medically are not. But that doesn't, you know, that's never stopped the anti-abortion folks from pushing that narrative and really kind of gaining ground with it, too. So, yeah, it's pretty bleak. And I think, you know, we all hopefully know that the U.S. Has a pretty shameful maternal mortality rate. And, you know, so many of our states have terrible maternity care deserts, particularly states that have large swaths of rural communities and counties. So this is all compounding that. And we're seeing physicians that are operating in states like Texas and others that have total abortion bans opt to move, or med students opt not to matriculate to those states. So it's also creating this kind of, you know, downhill spiral where we're already have such a workforce shortage for physicians, and it's just going to get worse and worse in the states that need it most. So that is the bad news.
1: That's a lot of bad news.
30: Yeah, it's a lot of bad news.
1: The United States of America is the only industrialized nation where more people are dying in childbirth rather than less. And that is in no small part because access to reproductive health care has been eviscerated. Mm-hmm. And it is really important to know, and I think this is important, that poll after poll shows the majority of people in the United States of America actually support the full suite of reproductive health care access and support decisions about family planning being made between the family, their physician, and their faith. There should not be politics, I don't think, and neither does the majority of people in America, in those decisions. You know, it doesn't belong anywhere. And so sometimes we have just such a loud but powerful minority of people going after our reproductive rights that it could be like, oh, I might be the only one left in America who thinks that we need the full suite of reproductive health care. No,
30: no.
1: If you think that, you are actually with the majority of people in America. That's and right. Just know we have some really loud, really unfortunately powerful people who are just stripping our rights to bodily autonomy and to being able to decide if, when, and how many children we have on our own. And because of that, we have more people dying in childbirth, more people being lost in the reproductive process, and importantly, we have fewer babies being born. We have some of the lowest birth rate that we've ever had. So it's a really big problem. And I also want to share that people's ideas of who needs access to the full suite of reproductive health care is often also wrong. Moms are the people who have 6 out of 10 abortions. And I have to share so many things. I'm on fire about this.
30: Yeah.
1: Right now we know that the number one way to make there be less abortions anywhere is access to birth control. And yet the far right is going after birth control. I'm like, what in the name of hypocrisy is going on? So what in the name of hypocrisy is going on?
30: Yeah.
1: What's happening?
30: No, I mean, it's a great question. And I mean, the right has been, you know, kind of on this anti-birth control, anti-sex education train for forever, right? Like they're the primary voices pushing for abstinence-only sex ed, which is a obviously horrible way to prevent teen pregnancy. And, you know, we know this from decades and decades and decades of it not working in any way. So there's a ton of hypocrisy in it. And I know, you know, there's even hypocrisy in things like we've seen a lot of criticism from the right about women choosing to have babies later in life, you know, after they've gone to school, after they've established their career, all of this. And yet for years and years and years and years, you know, these same people have been told, like, don't get pregnant young, you know, get your degree, get married, get settled, you know, follow that kind of ABC life path. And then after doing it are now being criticized for having children later in life. So there is, you know, there's hypocrisy all across the board. And I think, you know, so much of it comes down to control. It comes down to controlling people's bodies, and not just in the abortion context, but kind of across, you know, the spectrum. We're seeing all kinds of attacks on the LGBTQ plus community that are rooted in that same desire to, like, control people's bodily autonomy, their personal decision making, and kind of remove it from the individual, from their healthcare provider, and place it into the hands of legislators who have absolutely no idea what they're doing in the context of legislating medicine. So yeah, it's pretty wild.
1: Okay, so what can people do? We only have about 3 minutes and 50 seconds left. And you know what? We need a lot of happenings on this one. What can people do?
30: Sure. Yeah, no, it's a great question. And it's kind of a complicated one. So I'm going to speed run it. So the first and probably least interesting answer is give to organizations who are doing this work. And I'm not just shilling for my organization, although if you want to, go for it. But there are tons of organizations that are doing this work. And I think really, really importantly, give to your local abortion fund, give to the National Network of Abortion Funds. In the event that medication by mail is through some mechanism or another shot down, those are going to become more critical than ever. I think also, you know, volunteering in whatever capacity feels right for you, feels joyful for you, there is unending need for it. You know, look up the organizations in your area or organizations that have virtual opportunities and go for it. And then I think another huge, huge, huge one, because you were saying, you know, the majority of people do support reproductive freedom, and that is absolutely true. But people don't want to talk about it in their communities. And so I think, you know, getting loud in your own community, whether that's your family, your friend group, your church community, your whatever it is that you do, and fighting disinformation with real, accurate facts and science that we know to be true is so, so important, especially as we are coming up on a really, really important election this November.
1: Yes, 100%. So how can they find Lawyers for Good Government?
30: Yeah, so you can find us at l4gg.org. We're also on Blue Sky, although I'm blanking on our handle at this time. But the primary way is through our website. And then anyone who has specific questions can feel free to reach out to me directly.
1: We talked about some very depressing stats.
30: Sure.
1: Very depressing environment that's happening right now. What's giving you hope and keeping you going?
30: What is giving me hope and keeping me going is honestly, and this is a cliche answer, but it's true, the other folks who are in this fight, because there are so many folks who are unbelievably passionate and unbelievably smart and strategic. And it is just a real balm for the soul to get to be in the rooms with those people and hear how many people are really thinking in such smart, strategic, proactive ways about how we can protect these rights and what lessons we can learn to make sure that they, you know, that they're enduring.
1: Yeah. I mean, I also get hope from all the other people that are in this fight, all the people who are bravely sharing their stories and speaking out and, you know, just keeping persisting with change and righting our ship of a country, which is definitely kind of sinking and, you know, just not giving up on democracy or on bodily autonomy. My grandma, I've told this story a couple of times, right before she passed away, about a month or two before she passed away, 9 days shy of her 106th birthday, called me up and was like, hello, I would like you to know that I have seen some things, and I have seen us get more reproductive rights, and I see what's happening with us getting less reproductive rights. And she was like, please keep fighting, because I do not want my great-great-granddaughters having fewer rights than I had. And I'm like, yes, we want to have more rights over generations, not less.
0: Absolutely.
1: And so that brings me fire. Like, my daughter and my daughter's daughters and their daughter's daughters should definitely not have less rights than my grandmother. So
0: absolutely.
1: Thank you so much for being on. I hope everybody joins, supports, follows Lawyers for Good Government. Thank you so much, Alyssa.
30: Thank you. Thank you for having me.
1: Well, that's it for our show today. Thanks so much for tuning in as we tackle the top topics facing our nation in a way that requires the most boring disclaimer in the history of the planet Earth. Here goes. 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Boom! We'll catch you next week.
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0: lives, one for each year of our lives the president has ruined. It is sponsored by Monster Energy Drink. And could there be a better metaphor for this administration than a giant Monster Energy logo on the White House lawn? And one of the Monster Energy flavors is Mango Loco, which would also be a great nickname for the president.
1: Welcome back, Chris LaVoy.
2: Hi, I'm back.
1: Yes, we have an Iran deal again. Again. I believe this is the 40th time. Bella, did we keep track last week?
3: It was 39.
1: Yeah, now it's 40.
2: It's a stretch to call it a deal.
1: Yeah, it's a memorandum of an understanding of a continuum of talks to be decided later. And also cost us 11 billion times more than Obama's deal did. And also the strait is not open.
2: And we are giving them...
1: And Iran says they will control the tolls and all that. So,
2: and we're giving them reparations.
1: Yes, yes. How about that? How about that, everybody? Oh, at least they're not black people. Woo! Wow. Isn't it weird how literally nothing has changed since you left for a week?
2: Nothing.
1: For vacation.
2: It's
1: all. And we don't even know, because obviously for his big boy birthday, he wanted to announce a big boy deal.
2: And, yeah.
1: And then, I don't, so
2: but
1: it's
2: they sang
1: something.
2: Happy birthday last night.
1: Oh, did they?
2: They did.
1: Do you think it's gonna, and then one of the fighters called Michelle Obama a man. And Joe Rogan didn't say anything. Nobody just, cheers, yay. Okay, so that's what happened at our White House at the People's House. Did you see the motorcycle jumping people?
2: I didn't see any of it.
1: Giant claw.
2: I did not watch any of it.
1: You couldn't. You know why? Because Trump also said this will be free to everybody. It's my gift to America. And if you had the Paramount Plus.
2: I do have Paramount Plus.
1: Subscription.
2: So. I do have that. But
1: which will benefit his Paramount buddy. Right. That is,
2: Yeah.
1: And also his stake in
2: Paramount,
1: UFC. And,
2: Paramount Plus also carries UFC fights.
1: Right.
2: So that's
1: right.
2: Their thing.
1: Yeah, so that's what I meant by free to everybody. Okay, who can afford streaming subscriptions anymore, by the way, on top of gas and groceries?
2: I have Paramount Plus because of Big Brother.
1: Oh, all right, well. okay, so Wow, Lindsey Graham concerned about discrepancies in the Iran deal. What? Did he borrow his concern
2: from Susan Collins?
1: Is it on loan? yes, he said, I'm somewhat concerned that Iran's view of the agreement seems different than what the American team, negotiating team, has claimed. Yeah, no kidding. This is where we're at. Where everybody needs to check with Iran. We're like, you know, if nothing he says turns out to be true, so you're like, okay.
2: Right.
1: It's supposed to be, what are your bets? That it's, is it going to be signed Friday?
2: No, absolutely not.
1: It was supposed
2: not.
1: To be signed yesterday for my big birthday party. Were they going to do it in a, did they get a bouncy house? Was he going to do it? Oh my God. This is all such a joke. Can I just say?
2: Well, he's not even going to be there to sign it. It's going to be signed by Vance in Switzerland or whatever, if it happens.
1: And this is not, as you said, Chris, this is not a, you knew this. We kept saying this all along. He's going to try to get out and claim victory no matter what happens. Right. This is the biggest
2: loss
1: America has ever taken.
2: The deal we had with Obama was 10 times better than anything Trump has proposed.
1: Right. Oh, you know who said that? I'm sure that won't set him off at all. President Obama said that, yeah.
4: It is doubtful that any agreement that arises is going to be significantly different or a significant improvement from the deal that we had in the first place and had worked for a long stretch of time before the United States pulled out of it.
1: Yes. By the way, it is once again sort of a pastiche of notions.
2: Yeah.
1: First of all, it's cut and paste the exact same wording that was in the Obama deal, but it's just with no safeguards.
2: Nope.
1: It just Iran will not whatever
2: no
1: require a nuclear. But no, like
2: no inspections at all.
1: No, just, but the exact language from the Obama deal, but without the safeguards.
2: Right.
1: And for did I mention 11 billion?
2: Uh-huh.
1: What are we now? 300 billion? Wasn't it treason when it was unfreezing? How much 1 point something of their money? And this is. Carry the four divided by about $300 billion.
2: We're unfreezing funds, but we're also just giving
1: them
2: sacks of cash
1: with
2: dollar signs on the side.
1: Because Trump lost, and he's desperate to get out of this. This would be the statement from the bassinet of the 47th president. This is on his big boy birthday yesterday. Yeah. The deal with the Islamic Republic of Iran is now complete.

0: complete.
1: No.
0: Congratulations to all. I hereby authorize the toll-free opening of the Strait of Hormuz.
1: No. Iran's not going to do
0: and
1: that.
0: Simultaneously herewith. Oh, big boy words on his big boy birthday.
1: Then he didn't write
0: authorize
1: it.
0: The immediate removal of the United States naval blockade. Ships of the world, start your engines. Let the oil flow. Oh, my God. He's so horribly embarrassing.
1: How many times is he
0: going to
1: say that? He has said that at least 10 times in the past, and it hasn't flowed yet.
0: 58 minutes later, he then walked back the part.
1: Yeah.
0: The opening of the
1: Strait. Of course.
0: He said, Friday, the great deal will bring peace and security to the whole region. Many presidents have tried to make peace with Iran, and all have failed before me.
1: Except for Obama.
0: Yes.
1: Obama did it better.
0: Yes, he was looking to sign the deal on Sunday before his big boy birthday party. But these plans looked to be in peril earlier in the day when Israel responded to an attack from Hezbollah in Lebanon.
1: Yeah.
0: Trump reportedly said, why did Bibi have to do it?
1: Yeah.
0: Attack. I was so pissed off. Let him know. He has no judgment.
1: Let him know. You have Bibi's cell phone number. Let him know yourself, you coward.
0: I let him know that. Oh, yeah, I bet Bibi. How much you want to bet when he picks up the phone, Bibi, he like everyone in the room, he does the talkie-talkie thing with his hand. He's like, blah, blah, blah, blah, blah. Oh, okay, sir. Yes. All right. Yeah, but I let him know that. Yeah, you know what Bibi knows? You're the only idiot that was stupid enough to do this.
1: Yeah.
0: Okay.
1: Bibi knows he can yank your leash.
0: Yes. Bella, we are up to officially 40 times. We were at 39 on Friday.
1: Oh.
0: Yes. With the we're up to 40 times and he's announced the deal.
2: It's probably more than 40.
0: There you go.
2: It's probably more.
0: Bella and Jody and Lonnie did an amazing job last week.
1: I heard that.
0: Just all say as one, your job sucks.
1: What did I say this morning?
0: It takes 17 people to do your job. And I got sick after my vacation, and now I got Bella sick.
2: I am sorry.
1: I think you got sick because you caught your death of cold from wearing that really skimpy outfit.
0: Which outfit did I wear?
1: At the dance.
0: Oh, it was not skimpy. It was classy.
1: Skimpy. You were showing cleave.
0: No.
1: Yes, you were.
0: No, I was not.
1: Good Lord. Wow. Jezebel.
0: Wow.
2: Dang.
0: He's momming me from vacation.
2: Go to Nebraska for 1 week.
1: I come back with Midwestern values.
2: Changes a man. Damn.
0: Fresh from bowling and putt-putt. And I don't know what. I'm surprised you didn't wear overalls in today.
1: I had an ice cream sundae.
0: I'm surprised you don't have, like, hay sticking out of your... You're using this like a toothpick.
1: You need to go to the middle of a Nebraska for that.
0: Okay.
1: I was only in Lincoln.
0: All right. Yes, the reporting pretty much universal. The Atlantic says the Trump administration will claim it achieved a victory because it got an Iran without nuclear weapons. But this claim is both silly and redundant. Tehran had already pledged 10 years ago in the Joint Comprehensive Plan of Action not to seek nuclear weapons. No one should trust the Iranians. But before Trump unilaterally canceled the agreement, JCPOA seemed to be working. More to the point, at the time Trump chose to go to war, Iran was nowhere near getting a bomb, certainly not within weeks of a weapon, as Trump asserted. Iran claims it will not only get some $12 billion up front, it will get another $12 billion within 60 days down the line. They claim they will get $300 billion fund for reconstruction. U.S. officials have insisted to reporters any release of funds will be performance-based, a fuzzy condition that raises more questions and could invite Iranians to dig in and haggle if the Americans balk at delivering the money. No kidding.
1: Mm-hmm. Yeah.
0: The war leaves Iran battered but more powerful with more cash at its disposal, while it leaves America weaker with important stocks of weapons depleted, with its consumers paying the price for the war at the gas pump. What a complete and total failure and disaster. I mean, and you know they're going to try and like cloak this and go, oh, no, it's not really. And they're going to have to pay through the teeth, meaning we're going to have to pay through the teeth to get out of this debacle that Trump got us into for no reason. It's insane. So, by the way, Glenn Kirchner couldn't do Friday. He was supposed to do today. Now can't do today. He'll do Wednesday.
1: Yeah.
0: Just in time for the New York Times reporting about, you know, just casual stuff like then invoking the Insurrection Act and suspending habeas corpus and just, you know, unimportant things like that.
1: You know.
0: Oh, my God. And, oh, my Lordy, there might be tapes of the Situation Room. On the Epstein situation.
1: Now we trust Maggie Haberman?
0: I guess we do. She produces some tapes, and let's do it.
1: All right.
0: Okay. So, was that a light dusting of whatever?
1: What happened?
0: Go Knicks. Yay. Can I just say, A lot of people have commented, I swear to God, it feels like what America's going to be like when he's gone. It's like people are so thirsty for joy and unity and, you know, celebrating something together.
1: I don't think they're saying that in San Antonio.
0: Dana White said, did he say, oh, hopefully this brought some unity to America. Really? With the guy that called Michelle Obama a man and the... My God.
1: Yeah, beating each other to a pulp brings unity to the nation.
0: Yeah. This is what happens when you love your mayor. And I'm telling you, the only dark cloud was when Trump showed up and they lost, right? And he ruined everything. And there was booing. And then literally, they were like the Who's in Whoville, Chris, the minute.
1: Yeah. And the
0: Christmas,
1: USA won.
0: Christmas came to Madison Square Garden anyway.
1: USA won our World Cup game?
0: I know. USA. USA.
1: Yeah. I have no idea what that bracket looks like. No idea who we're playing next.
0: We don't support the sports, yeah, really.
1: I don't know, but
0: all right.
1: I'll follow it when we know.
0: All right, so we have Allison Gill will join us today. Yeah. We're a little cattywampus. We're still in vacation season. So tomorrow we jammed everyone into one show. Jody Hamilton, yes. Charlie Pierce, yep. Stephen Beschloss, and Mike Nellis.
1: Yes.
0: And Glenn Kirshner will be Wednesday.
1: And Mike Nellis has been moved to a permanently different time.
0: Okay.
1: Yes.
0: Nobody panic.
1: Yes, he's going to be at hour 3 of the show every week instead of hour 2.
0: All right. Fantastic. Yep. So noted.
1: Okay. You were on that text chain.
0: Yes. I got it. I don't bother my pretty head with things like that. I was okay. 18. That's the problem when he's gone, right, Bella? I have to bother my pretty little head with
1: details.
2: A little, but then it gets confusing because Jody is also doing scheduling and then you'll step in and try to do scheduling.
0: And make it worse.
2: And then people get double skipped.
1: I saw that text chain too.
2: Yes.
1: I'm like, Bella, you guys handle that.
0: Chris can tell you for 25 years from time immemorial, I always make things worse when I try to help. Yeah.
2: Your heart is in the right place.
0: That's right. Thank you. Thank you.
2: And when your heart is pure of gold, you can do no wrong.
0: Thank you, Bella.
2: Yes.
0: She's like, screw you. You got me sick, you old hag.
1: But you got a hard no from the person you asked, so.
0: Yes, that was the one booking I tried to do. Uh-huh. I got a very immediate no.
1: But it was a hard no.
0: But it was a... All right, I'm gonna stay upstairs under my Afghan from now on.
1: Okay.
0: I'm not doing anything. 19 minutes after the hour, this portion of the show brought to you by Quince. Oh my God, I had fantastic things I could bring from my trip.
1: Oh,
0: how dare you insult my cleavage? It's barely visible from space.
1: That's how you caught your death of cold.
0: I did not. I caught something on the airport. Uh-huh. Anyway, Quince. 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

0: Yeah. It is the Stephanie Miller Show. Allison Gill coming up on the big Monday show.
1: Yep.
0: Yes, Justin says, so under this memorandum of understanding of a, you know, a vague notion to continue negotiations at some point.
1: Continue doing the exact same thing we've been doing for the last 9 weeks.
0: And I said the same thing last week, Chris. This, it kicks the can down the road on nukes. He says that was the whole reason for the deal.
1: Mm-hmm.
0: It accomplishes no such thing.
1: Nope.
0: Memorandum of understanding of a continuation of a pastiche of notions.
1: I can't believe they say that with a straight face.
0: Iran will receive $324 billion in exchange for agreeing not to develop nuclear weapons. Again, no checks, no safeguards. Obama had those and they said he didn't.
1: Yep.
0: The police keep going on about how the $400 million in cash that Obama unfroze to Iran as part of the JPCOA. Thank you. Jen in D.C. Hi, Jen.
2: And I said the same thing last week.
0: Hello, Jennifer.
2: Hey.
0: Hi.
1: Hey.
0: Go ahead. Did I get you in a bad time?
2: How you doing?
0: I'm good. Go ahead.
2: No. No, you didn't.
0: Go ahead.
2: Great to be on the show. It's just a little bad weather here in the DMV area. I just wanted to just comment. I love your show. I watch you guys on YouTube and FSTV, so it's great to be a first-time caller. As a federal employee, it's just changed. You know, with this administration, people are just stressed out and don't really want to be a government employee, and then the National Guard being all over the place. And it just really changed the vibe of things. And again, you know, when you look at the president, you want him to be the example for you, but you can't because he's a convicted felon.
1: Right.
2: So, you know, if you have like a clearance, right, we can get the job that he got going on, you know?
0: Yeah.
2: It's just really strange. And again, a lot of people did not go out this weekend.
1: Sure.
2: It was the out of towners. So locals know not to be around water and electricity and metal. You know, because we don't want to get killed.
0: Did you see the White House attack the Weather
2: crazy.
0: Channel?
1: Yeah,
0: for reporting the weather. This is the stupid timeline we're in. So they did have to delay it, right?
1: Right, because of thunder. Which is what we expected to happen.
0: Right. Do I have this one? This was almost like White House attacks Weather Channel over its UFC forecast. Forecasters with Weather Channel warned of rain and mosquitoes on the South Lawn. Yesterday. UFC Freedom 250 is facing a chaotic weather setup on the White House South Lawn with a 60% chance of thunderstorms, heavy downpours, and wind gusts up to 34 miles an hour, threatening to delay the outdoor fights, which was exactly accurate. That's exactly what happened.
1: Yeah.
0: The White House Rapid Response Team, oh, thank God, they are fighting the Communist Weather Channel. They said this event is about celebrating America's unmatched greatness after 250 years, which apparently doesn't sit well with the friendless loser who wrote this bolt clickbait headline.
1: Friendless loser.
0: We are literally at the point. Oh, my God. Okay, wait. And then the maggots chimed in. They want the president dead. They are traitors. Listen, let's keep separate issues separate. America doesn't quit because of some rain. Obviously, a liberal retard. That would be a down South patriot wrote that. The storm is part of what's to come. Be ready. I see. The storm is coming.
1: Yeah.
0: Be aware of what's actually going to happen. The Weather Channel has a clear, deadly case of Trump derangement syndrome, wrote another maggot.
1: The Weather Channel is owned by Byron Allen, who's the guy that took over Stephen Colbert's time slot.
0: And the weather is just the weather. It's based on, meteorology. Okay. Stuff I have to say in 2026. 29 minutes after the hour.
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5: When the United States entered World War II, President Franklin Roosevelt believed that Major League Baseball should continue despite most of the players being off defending their country in the war. Worried about the future of the sport, Philip Wrigley founded the All-American Girls Professional Baseball League in 1943. Despite being the first league for women, the league did not want any racial integration and turned away pitcher Mamie Johnson because she was black. But Johnson's love for the game did not let this stop her, as Johnson and two other women of color tried out for the Negro Leagues, and all three of them were then signed by the Indianapolis Clowns. The three women faced struggles from their male counterparts, but won over the league and the fans with their playing ability. During their run, the Clowns had the highest attendance, beating out any team in Major League Baseball and the All-American Girls Professional Baseball League. Please stay vigilant about our civil rights. The fight is never over.
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18: I think the rest of us are just as excited about a fight ring to celebrate 250 years of our freedoms as he is. No, Mr. President, we are not. We want prices to go down. We want this illegal, unjustified war to end. We want you to do your effing job.
0: Oh. Maisie Hirono. Wow. Oh, she didn't drop the F-bomb.
19: That
0: okay.
19: is such bull. I can hardly stand it.
20: Yeah. It's the Stephanie Miller Show.
0: Drop the whole F-bomb. We like it. By the by, Joe tweets, Dana White said the UFC footed the $60 million bill, an impotent corporate press reports, end of story. Did they say how much in advertising revenue Dana White took in, or Trump's share as a UFC investor, calling investigative journalism? Hey, please stop taking their word for anything. Yeah. Not to mention, like you were saying, Chris, that all of the people involved benefited. Mm-hmm. You know, Paramount got their merger, yep. So you had to have Paramount Plus subscription to watch the thing. Mm-hmm. You know, anyway. All right.
1: It's all a sales job. It's all a con job.
0: Yeah. Exactly. Yeah, and Kyle Griffin posts, Michelle Obama is a man, am I right? That's what UFC fighter Josh Hokett said at Trump's $60 million UFC fight on the White House lawn. After the event, UFC President Dana White said, hopefully we've created some unity in the country. Yeah, sure, that's what that kind of talk does. Okay. He is, that guy, I don't know who he is, has a history of, whatever his name is,
1: the guy,
0: idiot.
1: Yeah.
0: Has a long history of, you know, calling prominent women men and transphobic and whatever. By the way,
1: what does he think about the head of UFC who's named Dana?
0: Yeah. About that. By the way, is that all they have against Tallarico is just relentlessly calling him gay when he is in fact not gay? They don't seem to have what? Oh, you got your shirt. I'm a Talafrico.
1: Yeah.
0: Yay.
1: It came in.
0: Yay for you.
20: I didn't even notice that.
1: Yeah.
20: Oh, my goodness.
0: I didn't either. I mean, he's up by, I don't know, last poll I saw, I think almost 8 points, maybe possibly even more. But
1: yeah. I mean.
0: That's all they've got is calling him a feminist.
1: And that can do some damage in Texas, you know, so we have to.
0: Right. Except he's not gay. There's
1: I know
0: that.
1: He's not gay. I know. But just doing that can do some damage to him in Texas. So. What he's doing is fighting back effectively.
0: Yeah.
1: But, you know, we just have to keep an eye on what kind of damage that sort of thing is doing. Because everybody's doing it.
0: Yeah. It's a preview of what they would do to Buttigieg, who actually is gay.
20: Yeah.
0: Right?
1: Yeah.
0: What did they say something about he's like a slightly, we have that.
1: Yeah.
0: I don't know who this is. Oh, Brandon Gill.
1: Representative Brandon Gill of Texas.
0: Douche canoe, yes.
21: This is a much more effeminate version of Beto O'Rourke. This is somebody who is, you know, talked about having a meatless campaign, somebody who is really obsessed with children, somebody who I don't think is normal or connects with the people of Texas in any way. So I think it's far worse for Democrats than Beto 2.0. You know, I think of James Tallarico as, a barely straight version of Pete Buttigieg.
0: Oh, my God. God, please deliver me from this timeline. He is like he literally is a choir boy, right? He's a pastor. I mean, it's just, and that's
1: He's a youth pastor, which is why he spends time with children.
0: Right. Okay. Here's something terrifying, Christopher. Who said Vance got right to the point? They need to invoke the Insurrection Act swiftly to crush the unrest in Minnesota. It would be painful in the short term, he said, but the message it would send that paid agitators could not get away with disrupting ICE operations would make sure no one tried it again. There is no evidence that either Mr. Pretty or Ms. Good had been paid activists. Who said that?
1: I believe that was Adolf Hitler.
0: No, oh God, you've gotten even worse at that. That was the New York Times reporting on them casually talking about. Okay. Hey, did you see the algae in the Lincoln reflecting?
1: The
0: algae.
20: Algae. Oh.
0: Tomato.
1: Oh, honey.
20: No.
0: They're all
20: no,
0: vegetables.
1: No.
0: Algae.
1: No.
0: Algae. Okay.
1: Algae.
0: isn't that plural?
20: No.
0: Listen, mommy's on her last day of antibiotics. I'm still a little bit,
1: All right.
0: A little bit lightheaded. Okay, so that was taxpayer money and the algae.
1: Algae, yes.
0: Wow.
1: They said that it was just because there was algae in the lines and they're flushing it out.
0: Oh, I see. But the undercoating will work eventually on your timeshare.
1: Uh-huh. Yeah, that timeshare really needed that undercoating.
0: And it was a way overbidding as a favor to a friend. It's like a $2 million job that he paid a friend of his $14 million of our money and still effed it up.
1: Yep.
0: Watson tweets, think about this. The Lincoln Memorial Reflecting Pool had aging pipes and filtration problems. Trump's administration spent $14 million not fixing the infrastructure, painting the water blue. Now it's covered in algae. That's the most perfect metaphor for modern Republican governance I've seen all year. Paint the surface, ignore the problem, blame somebody else. Is that what he said so far? That it's flushing the
1: It's flushing the algae out of the lines.
0: Yeah. Oh, that's why, by the way, you missed that last week, Chris. That's why we cheated in the apparently the LA mayor's race. We forgot to cheat in the governor's race because Trump warned us, and so then we let Hilton in because he said something, and so
1: he tricked us.
0: Yeah, yes. Easily
1: he's
0: tricked out
1: he's
0: here.
1: Crafty. You know those Brits. They'll trick you any time.
0: So, Can I just say, you know what I've taken? Sometimes I take your suggestions, but like many, many years later, I've started watching Arrested Development.
20: Oh my God. Stephanie.
0: I'm on season 4 now. I'm almost done.
1: Season 4.
20: It goes downhill.
1: Yeah, it goes downhill after season 3.
0: I just watched a little bit of it,
1: and I thought,
0: yeah, it's hilarious.
20: It is one of the best shows ever made.
1: Yes, but it is my favorite sitcom that's ever been
20: made. Yeah.
0: Here's my point about Steve Hilton. I have a point. Charlize Theron in one episode plays.
1: Yes, MRS.
0: A super hot woman that Jason Bateman falls for.
20: Yes.
0: But she is
1: British. Justine Bateman is in the show too.
0: Yes, I know. If only I could find someone that looks like my sister in her. Yeah. It's funny. It was her. Okay.
1: Yeah.
20: It's so good.
0: Anyway, so she has a British accent.
20: Yes.
0: So that's, he doesn't realize that she is mentally impaired.
1: Yes.
0: So that's what I'm saying about Steve Hilton.
1: Although
0: like,
1: they don't say impaired.
0: They say the whole word.
1: Yeah.
20: it's date. Yeah, the date that they filmed it shows
0: a little bit. Our politically, our 2026 politically correct sphincters snapshot. We're like, oh, you're not supposed to say that.
1: Such a good show.
0: Yeah, it is. It's hilarious.
20: No, some of the most brilliant, clever writing ever. Yeah. Like the plan.
0: And the star, the guest stars are amazing.
20: The jokes that they take an entire season to build.
1: They set up a joke in season 1 and they finish it in season 3. It's
20: so
1: like,
20: good. How do you keep track of that?
1: Yeah, I have no idea.
0: Anyway, I'm going to go back and look at something else you suggested to me in maybe 1999 and do it now.
1: All right.
0: Okay.
20: You should watch Love Island, Stephanie.
1: Oh.
0: Is that a reality, huh?
1: Yeah.
0: Oh, no. Can't
20: yes.
0: do it. Cannot do it.
20: Guys, there's value there.
0: We were talking about the mayor's race, and they're like, they used as, evidence of fraud that no one knows who Nithya Raman is. And someone's like, I follow politics, so I know who she is. I don't watch reality TV, so I didn't know who the F Spencer Pratt was.
20: Yeah.
1: Yeah.
0: First of all, can he just get the out like he promised? Oh my God, he's Walter the dogging all over social media, he's threatening Mayor Bass and Nithya Raman.
1: With audio that's going to end their careers.
0: You promised to get the F out. God. Yeah, he's just, he's a hellhole. I'm not leaving. I'll be here. Yeah, what is he? So you don't know which one he's threatening. So there's audio on one of them that's going to cause him to resign.
1: I guess his crystal business like had a fire over the weekend, so he's blaming sabotage.
20: Oh,
0: that's Nithya Raman's fault, obviously, because now you have to alternate.
1: Yeah,
0: who's what's fault? Okay, if I mentioned he should get the.
1: He promised to.
0: Oh, we couldn't find the loser drops, the bye bye drops, but we'll just because bye bye.
2: All right. Take care now.
0: There you go.
2: Bye-bye, then.
20: Loser.
0: Okay. That soundbite was meant for Spencer Pratt.
1: Yeah.
0: It really was. It was. Okay.
1: Yeah, you could have texted me when,
0: I don't want to bother you when you're Midwesterning.
20: When it's things like that, where it's, like, the show can continue without a very specific
0: We just said it ourselves. We just said, all right then, bye-bye, loser.
20: Right. Well, we recreate it, and then when you're back, we find it, and we're like, oh my God, now I know. Now I know what it's called.
1: Yes.
0: Sorry to bother you with the putt-putt, Chris, but do you know...
20: I wasn't going to bother you at the putt-putt. I'm sorry.
0: Yeah. Not when he's Midwesting.
1: Putt-putt.
20: Oh, dinosaurs?
0: Weren't you with a
1: dinosaur?
0: Weren't you with a butter cow or something? You were busy.
1: No, two weeks ago, Charlie Pierce recommended that we go to the University of Nebraska at Lincoln Dairy Store.
0: Oh, yeah. You dared.
1: And so we did.
0: Okay.
1: We got
0: a bold.
1: The university has its own cow herd. They make their own cheese and their own
20: ice cream
1: and butter and all.
20: How was it?
1: It was wonderful. Okay. They had a sweet corn flavored ice cream.
0: Oh, that sounds good. How is your bowling? I don't picture you being able to move your limbs really much.
1: None of us did very well.
0: Is it just like gutter ball palooza?
1: I mean,
0: I'll have you know, as a dyke, I'm a very, very good bowler.
1: Oh, my form is awful. I just kind of like walk up there and drop it and.
20: Yeah, I'm not. No matter how many times I bowl, I never improve.
1: No.
20: But Jack is my boyfriend. He's really good at bowling. Like, really, really good. And every time we go bowling, he's like, you know where your wrist finishes? Uh-huh. That's where the ball goes. Don't tell me what to do.
1: They were saying that to me too, and I'm like, you know what?
20: I don't care.
1: Bring my arm back and it leaves my arm. I have no control over how it leaves my arm.
0: She rarely says my boyfriend, but if you notice her voice drops to like she's 12, my boyfriend.
20: My boyfriend.
0: Jack, my boyfriend.
20: Mansplain bowling to me? Get out of here.
0: Don't mansplain bowling.
20: I don't care.
0: I got it. There's a ball. There's pins.
1: Yeah.
0: Oh, by the way, do you have YMCA or anything super gay? Oh, my God. Speaking of form, I had to, that's the only thing I did bother you with over vacation.
1: Oh,
0: is
1: that.
0: Pete
1: yeah.
0: Hegseth working
1: yeah.
0: out. Oh, my God.
1: We had shared that with each other the day before.
0: Oh, you
1: so,
0: did?
1: Yeah, that was old news for
0: yeah,
1: us.
0: Yeah, but it was not just the dancing thing where you can't do that properly.
1: Right.
0: But then he can't do, what are those?
1: He looked, okay, you know when Pee-wee Herman at the beginning of Pee-wee's Big Adventure does his morning routine and he picks up the tiny little dumbbells and goes,
0: yes.
1: Yeah. That's what he looked like.
0: Well, he had limp wrist, literally.
1: Yeah.
0: And what are those called? You know, shoulder press with the dumbbells? He couldn't do that. And then he was doing a bench press and his one leg.
1: I don't know what that was, but that was not a shoulder
0: press. His one leg was spazzing out when he was trying to do. Oh, and he needed a spot, a help from a black guy who he doesn't want in the military. But he didn't make that bench press without the black guy that was helping him.
1: Those were only 45s on each side.
0: I couldn't wait to send it to you. First of all, his pull-ups, his legs are all spazzy. Uh-huh. And then he...
1: That's bad form. You're going to throw out your lower back doing that.
0: Oh, God.
1: You need to have your lower back flat on
0: everything
1: he does
0: to look macho, he looks like a complete spaz.
1: Femme. He looks like a femme.
0: Yes. You lift weights like a femme. Okay. I love that probably any woman in the military can probably outlift him.
1: Absolutely.
20: Yes.
1: And a few transgendered men and women can probably outlift him.
0: You know the one? What are those drills called? Bella, where they, you know, that's the first
20: like
0: video we saw that where he's, it literally looked like it was like Dance of the Sugar Plum Fairies if you had epilepsy. Like, it was like,
1: I don't know what you're doing with your,
0: his legs, you know, they do those drills where they're dancing sort of. That was the first video that they released of him doing those drills with the military. And his leg, one leg is just, okay. All right. Just total femme. Okay. I haven't used that word since eighth grade.
1: Oh,
0: you
1: yeah.
0: femme.
1: He looked like a femme.
0: Yeah. All right. 40.
1: Yeah. And my friend Jordan was like, you know, I'm not really one to make fun of people's, you know, form.
0: Me too.
1: If they're, you know, actually in the gym doing the work.
20: Yes.
1: But he puts himself up there as like the paragon of masculinity.
0: Yes, and doesn't want women or people of color in the military. And he puts himself up. You know, he's doing it to look macho, and he looks so ridiculous.
20: I think we've established that this administration is they're the exceptions to every moral.
1: Yes.
20: Every moral standard that we have held ourselves to. You know, never make fun of someone's appearance.
0: Yes.
20: They can't control that. But
0: now that we've gone low in this segment about appearance, what is up with Joe Rogan? Did you see him at the thing?
1: No. What happened?
0: Did he eat several of the original Joe Rogans?
1: Well, I mean, he's on, like, you know, growth hormones and all of that. So,
0: yeah.
1: And that can change your appearance.
0: Sure. Okay. Also, he pretends like he's against a bunch of things that Trump does, and then he shows up at these stupid things, stands there where someone calls Michelle Obama a man in front of the White House and says nothing. This is our obligatory Joe Rogan is mad thing.
3: We're all pissed.
0: Are we?
3: You know, we all thought that, you know, all that stuff was going to be released right after the election.
0: Epstein files.
3: We're going to drain the swamp and find all the pedophiles, and it would have been a whole lot different. First of all, if we didn't bomb Iran, I feel like we bombed them the first time. We were good. The second time was like, even the first time I was like, what the f*** are we doing?
4: Yeah.
3: And the second time when we bombed them, I was like, oh, f***, great.
4: Mm-hmm.
3: Now, and the most people don't want it. That's the real problem. I do know that all the people I know that really support Israel above everything else, they're super happy about it.
0: Okay. All right. Please stop showing up at the Oval Office, at the White House, standing there. What?
1: I know why Joe Rogan looked bad.
0: Why?
1: His tie was too short. His tie was like up to here.
0: Oh.
1: He tied it up to there.
0: He didn't get these super too long tie memo from Trump?
1: No, he tied it too short.
0: All right. 40.
1: Anyone who knows how to tie a tie knows how to
0: He's looking a
1: get
0: little,
1: it right.
0: He doesn't. A little troll doll, something happening. I can't tell.
1: No, I mean, he's always looked like that.
0: Okay.
1: But he doesn't look good in a suit. That's the thing.
0: Yeah. Okay. 49 minutes after the hour, this portion of the show brought to you by Home Title Lock because, right, like you need one more thing to worry about. The FBI has been warning about this type of real estate fraud on the rise. 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

0: America is an aspirational idea, one we're still working to fulfill. It was shaped by Enlightenment ideals, reason, liberty, and freedom of conscience, the belief that power comes from we the people, not a divinely appointed ruler. 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
3: 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We'll go to Minneapolis. 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
2: 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Stephanie Miller.
1: Oh, no. Summer. Let's open the brandy debate.
7: Yeah, every season.
8: Yeah.
1: Not a whore.
8: She's a whore.
1: No. Sailor was a whore. This is why I'm wearing my Girls Who Runs the World shirt, because Bella and Jody and I ran the world last week. And
7: yes.
1: So they're... And Brandy's not a whore.
8: But what about Lonnie? You left Lonnie out?
1: No, Lonnie was... He's an honorary chick when we're here with the girl club. And he's prettier than all of us. Okay. You know who is a whore, but I mean that in a good way, is Karen in Chicago.
8: Okay, yeah.
1: Guess who? Oh, guess which whore bought a ticket to L.A. Sexy Liberal? This whore did.
8: What?
1: It's my girl.
8: Oh, that's right. You announced that last
1: week.
8: Yes,
1: October 24th. Yes. Mark Hamill is joining us. Uh-huh. The first of many exciting announcements. Hi, Karen.
7: Hello. Good morning. I cannot wait. Welcome back, Chris.
9: Thank you.
7: You know, first of all, Brandy is not a whore.
1: Thank you.
10: Okay. Thank you.
1: Thank you.
7: And not a whore. I just want to say thank you, Stephanie, as always, for the community that you have enabled to be built.
1: That was the prettiest picture. Yes. Karen sent me a picture of Chicago Stuff Heads. You're beautiful, all of you.
7: Yeah, we had a great time. We did the watch party for Jane Fonda's Rise Up, Sing Out concert. And it was just, it was uplifting and a lot of fun. Aww. And just what we needed. And I also wanted to say, I watched this video of Marjorie Taylor Greene talking about that phone call with Donald Trump and then how he turned on her and called her a traitor.
1: Yeah.
7: I mean, it may seem like a small thing, but it is important for us to differentiate. When MAGA calls us traitors, when Donald Trump calls somebody a traitor, it is a traitor to Donald Trump. When we use the term traitor, it is to the United States Constitution.
1: Thank you. Thank you. Thank you. By the way, speaking of Chicago Steph Heads, Larry Lee Daniels in Chicago has posted, the excitement is building. The Beth and I got front row meet and grow tickets for Sexy Liberal LA. We'll be sitting next to Seth, home of hope. That's Seth. Seth and Tony, somehow we got the same three seats as 3 years ago, booked a Mustang convertible. The countdown begins.
8: Wow.
1: Oh my God. Get in, Karen.
7: Yeah.
1: We're going funnin'.
7: Absolutely.
1: Funnin'. Okay.
7: 24th. I can't wait.
1: October 24th. Sexyliberal.com. All right, honey. Love you. Love you.
7: Love you. Bye-bye.
1: Okay. Bye-bye. Bye-bye now. Oh, so cute. Ben Rhodes, you know, former Obama advisor, said this deal reopens a body of water that was open before the war and begins a nuclear negotiation far narrower than what Trump was seeking before the war, all at a staggering cost to the entire world while living in our IRGC-led government that feels strengthened. It just complete debacle all the way around. Pretty much I think it's been kind of in unison. Who is this one? My guess, once Trump gets to crow on his birthday about a deal he'll falsely cast as a peace deal in a war he started, even if real, it's no peace deal. And once markets open strong tomorrow, he'll start saying Iran is lying about deal terms. I highly doubt one is signed on Friday. That was Seth Abramson. Tell you what Mike Nellis, among others, said, who will join us tomorrow, 58 minutes after the hour, Stephanie Miller Show.

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3: NBC News Radio, I'm Rob Martier. Vice President J.D. Vance is heading to Switzerland for talks between the United States and Iran. Vance departed this afternoon, a day after the talks were supposed to start in Geneva. They were postponed due to what the White House said were logistical issues. Prior to leaving, Vance joined Fox News, saying what he expects from the negotiations.
4: The Qataris and the Pakistanis want to make sure that we do this in the right way. So I'm trying to be respectful. Given my position of the last year and a half, I have to care about diplomatic protocols.
3: The vice president's remarks come as Iran has announced it's closing the Strait of Hormuz due to continued Israeli attacks in Lebanon. An international tankers group says shipping operations in the Strait of Hormuz will not return to normal until dozens of mines are cleared. The director of Intertanko, the Association of Independent Tanker Owners, says the Middle East shipping lane is blocked with about 80 mines that still need to be cleared. Some tankers made it through this week after an agreement was signed between the U.S. and Iran. Those ships reportedly had to sneak along the rocky coast of Oman or travel through Iranian waters known as Tehran's toll booth. Industry experts say they don't expect shipping to return to normal in the Strait anytime this year. Los Angeles Mayor Karen Bass declared a local emergency as crews continue battling a warehouse fire in the Boyle Heights neighborhood. The blaze broke out Wednesday at the Lineage Logistics cold storage facility and continues to send smoke into the area, impacting air quality. A new housing report has found that purchasing activity continues to decline. The Joint Center for Housing Studies of Harvard University released its annual State of the Nation's Housing Report on Wednesday and found that existing home sales are near the lowest level in 30 years. The report said median prices for new and existing homes are over $400,000 and that existing home prices have jumped by 54% since 2020. Rob Martier, NBC News Radio.
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0: Missouri on to the next thing. He's promoting his latest waste of money to celebrate his glorious reign. On July 4th at the Lincoln Memorial and Washington Monument in beautiful and safe Washington, D.C., we are going to host the most spectacular Trump rally of them all. That means two songs from the Village People. I will deliver keynote remarks that you will not want to miss. To conclude the program, I will be launching what will be the largest fireworks show in history right here in our nation's capital. Do not miss it. See you on July 4th in Washington. He's going to burn down the White House, isn't he?
1: Meanwhile, did you see where the Real America 250 is? Opening of the fantastic Barack Obama.

0: Yay.
1: Yay. We were talking about this. I know every time we say it about him being overseas and how humiliating. I swear to God, every other world leader looks like at my mom's nursing home. Seriously, in memory care. They're literally, he's wandering away. He's he doesn't know where he's going. He's like, Grandpa, it's time for the picture. Everyone else knows they're taking a picture. He's like, eh. He's falling asleep.
0: Drooling.
1: Oh, my God. And this Iran deal, holy crap!
0: And he's puffy. He's very puffy.
1: Someone said it looks like he was trying to get up, and it looks like his airbag deployed.
0: Well, his face, his like hands are puffy. Yeah. Everything about him is puffy, and that that indicates like a bad heart condition.
1: Yes.
0: Quite honestly.
1: Yes. Someone posted that he was looking down, and they said the head beast has a. Could you take out your organ for me, Bella? His head beast has officially passed on.
0: Oh, it's, funeral it's, organ.
1: Yeah. Have you seen it? It's really, it's not even like a comb over anymore. It's a, something that's like all different colors and textures, and it's just, there's lots of missing parts and stuff. Yeah.
0: It's a like moment of silence. Flavored cotton candy.
1: Yes. A moment of silence for the head beast who has passed on first. Okay. You know, this is going to be dark, but.
0: Oh.
1: I'm just saying, because speaking of my mom, you know, when you, did you see that nasty thing on his neck a while back? Mm-hmm. I don't know what.
0: A vampire bite. That's what it was.
1: Yeah, well, you know, the skin is our largest organ, and it dies first. Uh-huh. And so when my mom got a Kennedy ulcer, is what they're called, that means the body's already shutting down.
0: It's a Kennedy ulcer?
1: That's what it's called.
0: Did RFK Jr. invent it?
1: Yes. No, it's, I don't know why it's okay. named that, but it's. Okay. It means, and when we ask, like, oh, there's nothing, there's no cure for it, it's because the body is already shutting down, and the skin is, anyway, he looks, on top of everything, he really does look awful, and it seems like the dementia has gotten insane. Can I just say this, what do you call it, the reflecting pool debacle? It is like everything else Trump does, including the Iran deal. Everything, he just keeps making it worse. What are they putting in there?
0: Hydrogen peroxide.
1: Oh, my God. It's going to kill all the ducks. Then there's going to be some dead ducks there. Well, oh, my God.
0: Well, and also, they're putting in, like, gallon jugs of it. You need a lot more than that to kill the algae in there. But when hydrogen peroxide sits in the sun, it converts to oxygen, which is going to make the algae worse.
1: Oh, my God. And it's poisonous. It's going to be okay. Yes, they have come up with a solution, a liquid solution to the growing algae problem in the reflecting pool. Did you see the guys in the neon vests were seen dumping hydrogen peroxide into the roughly 2,000 long
0: tiny
1: body
0: amounts of hydrogen peroxide.
1: Yes. So a close-up of the material showed it was a 1.2% concentration, which the CDC warns can cause respiratory issues if inhaled, and chemical burns upon God, this is not funny, but it's upon skin contact. At high concentrations, hydrogen peroxide can also pose a risk to wildlife, including the ducks that are in there now. I guess I think it's a mess. I've never seen it this green before, said one resident. I mean, listen.
0: You need concentrated hydrogen peroxide, and people put hydrogen peroxide on their skin to, you know.
1: Right.
0: Cuts and stuff like that. And people use it for mouthwash too. So it's.
1: I swear to God, I was thinking of the Iran deal because every new details it leaks out, it makes it worse. It's just worse. And you're like, oh my God. A lot of experts chiming in. Line says they are dumping hydrogen peroxide in the reflecting pool to kill the algae. I remember learning this in science class. That's not going to fix the problem, to your point, Chris. Mm-hmm. A darker pool means more heat, and it's going to cause more algae blooms. A, it's a temporary fix. B, there are ducks in the reflecting pool that this will hurt, potentially kill. C, this is what happens when you fire all the scientists. Okay, one more. Just we're going to go to science class early on here. Okay. Hydrogen peroxide decomposes into oxygen
0: and
1: water.
0: That's what I said.
1: With the rate of a reaction sped up by sunlight, unless applied continuously and in large volumes, it's a terrible solution for algae control. The entry-level chemistry knowledge necessary to realize that is well above anyone making the decisions at the moment.
0: I'm sure we have pool cleaners in our audience.
1: I've got that somewhere here. A guy that is an expert in pools said it's ruined. It's like everything else with Trump. We're going to have to start all over again because they're saying you shouldn't have painted the granite in the first place. The dark color is

0: you were saying, I'm like, oh my God, stop. You're just making it worse.
1: And from what I understand, it naturally leaked into the earth and you replaced it with water. And so you didn't have
0: standing water in it. Yeah, you weren't supposed to seal it is the first thing
1: right,
0: they did.
1: Because
0: they
1: it's said supposed to go into the earth.
0: Right, it's not a pool. Right. So they said you're going to need pumps and chlorine. And this is what the point, making it into a stupid swimming pool.
1: Right.
0: It's not supposed to be a swimming pool. Oh, my God. Oh, do we have a musical? We have a musical tribute to this moment in our idiocracy. Thank you, Rocky Mountain. What?

0: So,
1: yeah. I know there's a song, What's It All About, Alfie?
0: Yes.
1: I don't know the song. I knew there was a song called that.
0: Not so just before Bella's time.
1: Yeah.
0: Before your right. time. And possibly even mine.
2: Yeah, girl, don't even ask. Yeah.
0: It was a famous movie. And song.
1: Yes. Michael Caine was in the movie.
0: Yeah. Yes, long time ago.
1: Yeah.
0: Okay.
1: You know who Michael Caine is, though.
2: Yes.
0: Okay. Okay.
2: But I couldn't tell
0: he's
2: you.
0: Been in more recent films.
1: Yeah,
0: okay.
1: Right.
0: All right. Okay, that was Thank You, Mary in Ann Arbor, and your beautiful pipes.
1: Yes.
0: Okay. I guess since we're on swimming pools, because we're on this timeline in the Idiocracy, I just have to do the Bobby Kennedy release, snake into a swimming pool filled with children at a birthday party. I guess we'll need the kids
1: was
0: screaming.
1: Was this recently, or is
0: no,
1: this?
0: No, this was, his sister Carrie told this story. He released a chomping snake into a pool filled with children.
1: A chomping snake?
0: Yeah, so that would mean it bites. Mm-hmm. It's bitey.
1: Like the one that he picked up at Dr. Oz's house.
0: Yes, yes, yes. Mm-hmm. Carrie says she found the snake in her garden during the party and called her brother to help. Never, ever call Bobby Kennedy Jr. to help.
1: He's not a help. He's never a help.
0: He is such a f***ing weirdo, seriously, and this is like a long time ago. Because remember, we're always like, oh, what happened to him? I think he's always been, okay.
1: I'm glad you said no to that date.
0: Yeah. God knows how that falconing date would have gone. Oof. He rushed over with his infant son, Aiden, in one hand, who was just a few months old. He grabbed the snake and stuffed it into a pillowcase in his other hand. Oh, I see, with the infant in his... While he was holding his infant son, then he walked up to where the rest of the birthday party was. He reached into the bag. The snake was just chomping on his hand, and he pulled out the snake to show it to the kids. No, no, no. Kids, come here. Come look at this. He proceeded to put a vole, that's a little rodent, into the bag with the snake.
1: And so the snake killed the little animal in front of the kids?
0: Okay, hang on. With children screaming because they feared the reptile would eat the rodent, after the snake chomped on him a few more times, they headed to Bobby Jr.'s own house where other children were swimming in the pool. There were tons of kids in the swimming pool. He released the snake that had chomped on his hand into the swimming pool. What?
1: I don't...
0: This was... Yes, the snakes, as you recall, were on Dr. Oz's patio recently that he picked up. And
1: And his wife was pleading, please,
0: Bobby,
1: no, Bobby, no.
0: How many times a day does she say that? Bobby, no, stop it. Drop that.
1: How often does she have to say that?
0: Oh, my God. I imagine many, many times a day. Okay. Hey, since we're on a wildlife story, I've been telling you the story about... I just have to share and get advice because, you know, we're desperate to... talk about anything except Trump on some days.
1: Yep.
0: So I have two baby birds on my front deck under my umbrella. There's a nest and two baby birds up there.
1: Uh-huh.
0: Yeah. What's our new rule? Don't disturb the boys. So yesterday, after the show, the mama bird was up there visiting.
1: Oh.
0: Yeah.
1: Nice.
0: And so, but that's the only time I've seen her there. And so I am concerned that this whore mother is neglecting her children, and because I'm like, I can't feed them unless I eat earthworms and regurgitate them. I don't think they're getting fed enough. They're getting big and they're getting very active, and I haven't seen her very. And so we were asking Lonnie, is there a bird child protective services that I can call? You know what I think, Bella? I think she's one of those right wing birds. I think she's out on a speaking tour and a book tour, and she's neglecting those poor children on the front deck.
1: How often are you out there looking for them?
0: I look all the time now because I'm an elderly old woman that lives alone. I'm like, what's happening with the birds now? I'm the grandma in the Tweety cartoon now.
2: Oh.
0: What's happening with Tweety?
2: Oh.
1: Oh, no. Don't make her cough.
0: Why? Bella, why do birds? Do we know why birds suddenly appear? That must be me. I'm a Disney princess.
1: Watch out for the skinny and sweet.

0: Do they tweet?
1: Just like me, they like to be close to you.
2: God, I hope there's a happy ending to this. I better not go up there and see two dead baby birds.
3: Oh, don't say that.
2: We need a cam. Don't we need a Steph cam, like the eagle cam for the baby eagles in Big Bear?
0: We're going to name the birds.
2: We need a Steph cam.
0: You need to name the birds.
3: Should we have a contest?
2: Oh, good idea.
0: What do we give away?
2: I don't know. We've got some old knickknacks. How about a dart gun?
0: And who's going to take care of fulfillment? Because I ain't doing it.
3: How about our love and affection on the Stephanie Miller Show? How about a Christmas card? Yeah.
0: We don't even have Christmas cards.
2: You know what we do? You know, we have plenty of man meat. We have man meat with extra man meat. You know those big, like, triple decker sandwiches at like Nate and Al's? That's what we got today. We got not on just our normal man meat, but Glenn Kirshner as well.
0: Yep.
2: So we got Bob and we got Malcolm and we got Carlos and we have Glenn Kirshner all coming up. 19 minutes after the hour. This portion of the show brought to you by Incogni.
0: Oh.
2: Because, who wants to deal with the spam text messages, deceptive emails? 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
8: Stephanie Miller.
0: Yeah. Oh, Pete in Wisconsin. Maybe he wants to join the dairy wars that have broken out ever since Chris went to some dairy place in Nebraska, and then someone recommended that someplace in Wisconsin, and now you're committed to a whole dairy tour.
9: I guess so.
0: Hi, Pete.
10: I mean, look, man, Nebraska for dairy, seriously? Really? Really?
9: They have lots of farms there.
10: Utterly ridiculous.
9: They have lots of farms there. I saw them myself.
10: I will put Wisconsin teeth against Nebraska teeth any day of the week.
0: Yeah, Chris
10: any
0: knows.
10: Day
0: he,
10: of
0: get,
10: the week.
0: He gets pelted with cheese curds every time we go to Madison.
11: I had so many cheese curds when we went to Madison. Oh, I had so many cheese curds in my luggage.
10: I honestly thought you were going to say he gets pelted by teats everywhere he goes, yeah. Which would be kind of funny. But
0: that's nice. The person on the plane next to him. What is that?
11: Yeah.
0: What is that smell? Yeah. This started with Badger GIF on Blue Sky. Mama, tell Chris if he thinks the creamery at the University of Nebraska was good, he absolutely must go to Babcock Daily on Beacon Hill at the University of Wisconsin. After our We Are America's Dairyland.
10: Yes.
0: It's the
10: end. Yes.
11: Okay.
0: All right. All right. We have ignited
10: on State Street.
0: Yeah. We've ignited the dairy wars and we apologize. Yeah,
11: I got curds and brats on State Street. So
10: you got that and your beer too, right?
11: I don't think I drank in Madison. It was a weird time because we were just coming out of the pandemic, and so it was like a weird time.
0: Yeah. All right, yes, people were drinking beer at 8 a.m.
10: when we
0: did the show from there, so I can confirm.
10: Yeah, that's you have a boot for breakfast. That's what you do.
0: All right. Okay. We are moving on.
11: You have a boot for breakfast and then you boot.
0: From the Dairy Wars. Yes, exactly. we mentioned this yesterday, but I just. The grift goes on. New documents obtained by the Washington Post show the price to build the ballroom has ballooned to $600 million, up from the initial $200 million estimate, with more than half expected to be paid by U.S. taxpayers, because of course it is.
11: Yeah.
0: Someone's like, Iran gets $300 billion, what do we get? The bill.
11: Right, exactly.
0: As usual. Imagine what it's going to cost to actually, you know, fix this ridiculous disaster in the reflecting pool. When we add up the bill for Trump's presidency.
11: Add it to the list. We have so much to fix after he's gone.
0: Yeah. Walter in San Mateo. Hey, Walt.
12: Good morning. Is this Sports Talk?
0: Yes. Yeah. Welcome to Sports Talk.
11: Why not?
0: The Knicks have rejected the White House invite.
11: Good.
0: Yay.
12: Woo! All right. You know, I just want to talk about what happened with the San Francisco Giants on Pride Night. I don't know. You know, there were three players who wrote little Bible verses on their pads.
11: Yeah.
12: Yeah. And one of them, another player, another pitcher, didn't even wear the Pride hat. And you know, this has just gotten me so livid, you know. I remember what happened with Colin Kaepernick.
0: Yes.
12: You know, how he ran out of football because he was, you know, protesting Black Lives Matter. And so, you know, this was for the fans and I'm just so done with it, you know, with what happened at the White House with that fight, whatever you call it, that pro wrestler. I mean,
0: UFC.
12: I'm just so sick of it. You know what I mean?
13: Unfortunately, in baseball too, a lot of those players skew Christian.
11: They do.
13: Yeah. And so unfortunately, it's not that big of a shock to me.
0: Yeah.
13: What is, it's the fact that they're the San Francisco Giants.
11: Right.
13: Look at where you are, babe.
0: Yeah.
13: You don't want to get the gay on your head?
0: This is why I am wearing my Pride t-shirt and also to bring you the
14: Wheel of Right-Wing Hypocrites
0: story that I promised yesterday about the...
11: Oh, the whore.
0: Trump candidate and the homewrecking whore.
11: Okay.
0: Next.
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17: I'm Dr. Anthony Lizowitz, and this is Climate Connections. Ryan Reed is from the Karuk, Hoopa, and Yurok tribes in California. Growing up, he learned how his people long used intentional fire to keep landscapes healthy.
18: But we were never able to actually go out and do those things.
17: In the early 1900s, states and the Forest Service began mandating that all fires be suppressed, effectively outlawing indigenous fire practices. The Forest Service has since reversed those policies, but their legacy remains. Many areas are overgrown with trees and In 2020, after a deadly wildfire near his home, Reed became a wildland firefighter with the Forest Service, a job he held for 4 summers. He says at times it felt contradictory.
18: Fighting fire for an agency that have historically marginalized and oppressed my people.
17: But he wanted to help keep people safe. And now he's tackling the root of the problem by helping reduce the risk of intense fires. He co-founded Fire Generation Collaborative, a youth-led organization. The group educates people on the beneficial uses of fire and advocates for indigenous land management practices to build a more resilient future for all. Climate Connections is produced by the Yale Center for Environmental Communication. 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
5: Here's a sentence I never thought I'd say. The Secret Service is pissed off at the FBI. Specifically, three people familiar with the incident tell MS Now that Secret Service officials are mad that this morning, Trump's FBI Director Kash Patel prematurely announced the details of a sealed and ongoing criminal investigation into a plot to attack Sunday's UFC match at the White House.
6: Yeah. Oh, dear God. Uh-huh. Dear God. What a parade of incompetence and ridiculousness going on.
7: Yeah.
6: And he also, the other story yesterday was, you know, that he's giving bonuses, quote unquote, to FBI employees that shut their pie holes about what an unreliable drunk he is.
7: That's right.
6: Oh, my God.
7: A taxpayer money.
6: All right.
7: Taxpayer money.
6: Yes. I'm doing the real quick before Bob, because you know why?
7: Why?
6: Well, how many years have I been called a home-wrecking whore? First of all, when, you know, the internet pronounced Bob Seska and I married, I was, you know, ruined his relationship with his girlfriend, Kimberly.
7: Well, also, when you married Keith Olbermann.
6: Oh, that's true. That caused it, yeah. And now everyone thinks my new girlfriend is Anna Ortiz, so I've caused, you know, a disturbance there with Mr. and Mrs. Anna Ortiz.
7: The lovely Mr. Ortiz?
6: Yeah. Oh, and the National Enquirer reported that I almost broke up Melissa Gilbert.
7: And Timothy Busfield.
6: No.
7: No?
6: Bruce
7: Boxleitner.
6: Yeah, who I never met. But they said there was a thing backstage, and we got in a cat fight, and I never met either of them. But anyway, let's...
7: Wasn't one of them on your show?
6: Oh, and then when they did focus groups, Bella, for my late-night TV show, they said women all said, I look like someone that would steal their husband. And I was like, oh, well, I'm gay and don't want your husband. Okay.
7: You didn't tell people that you were gay at that point, though.
6: Yes, but I wasn't steal anyone.
7: I know.
6: My point is focus groups are ridiculous.
7: Yes, they are.
6: Okay, let me get to this story. A Trump-backed congressional candidate has been caught sending a former Miss Oklahoma USA a series of intimate text messages prompting his wife to brand her a home-wrecking whore. A phrase not used enough, in my opinion.
7: No,
6: Jackson Limeyer,
7: okay.
6: The Tulsa megachurch pastor, because of course he is, who Trump anointed the MAGA warrior last month, faced the torrent of his own text messages. In them, he professes his love for the former pageant queen, invites her to his hotel room, recounts leaving Mar-a-Lago to visit a strip club at 1 a.m. after being offered cocaine. All of this as Jesus would do. His wife wrote, you are a home-wrecking whore. Do you enjoy ruining our family? He has five kids.
8: It's never the man's fault.
7: No, never.
6: No.
8: Could never be.
6: He first appeared here in 2021 when he claimed to have sold 30,000 COVID vaccine religious exemption letters.
7: Oh, God. He sold them?
6: He observed Martin Luther King Day by posting an image of Martin Luther King in a MAGA hat, claiming he would have voted for Trump.
7: That's a huge trope on the right.
6: He, in 2024, called Kamala Harris a lying whore. Okay, so that is that particular
7: that
6: man
7: the word
6: of God.
7: Whore, don't they?
6: And his homewrecking whore. Okay, I'm this guy's homewrecking whore.
9: Dreamy hunky men. Why? Bob Seska joins us now.
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6: You're cute. I love you, Bob Seska.
11: Where are you going from?
12: Bob's calling from Washington.
11: Seska things.
13: Go ahead.
14: Washington, D.C.
15: Just follow the money.
6: There's one for every day of Pride Month, isn't there?
13: Yeah, Donald this morning was talking about how he met up with the president of Egypt in a hotel room and they fell in love.
6: God.
13: Wow.
6: What's going on?
13: I don't understand things anymore.
6: Someone did a whole montage of him like gushing over men and how handsome they are.
13: I did one too. I jumped on that bandwagon, and it's very easy to do because there are many of them. In fact, there was one in Wisconsin recently, and then today, I don't understand what's happening with Donald. He's, you know, I don't know. It's frontotemporal dementia leading to no inhibitions whatsoever.
6: Yeah. Ebony, we were just talking about these scenes, and you posted a lot about it, Bob. You said Trump meeting with Macron is losing his voice and talking about the UFC. Yeah. You said Macron always crushes Donald's hand during handshakes, makes me laugh and laugh. Donald is in noticeable pain. He didn't even have the strength for his usual yank and pull. He does
13: not
6: right?
13: anymore. That's a thing of the past. Every once in a while, they pump him up with something. Yeah. I don't know what the doctors give him, but he does the tug of war thing again. But now it just like when he meets with Macron, I always look forward to that first handshake because just you can feel the bones cracking inside Donald Trump's hands.
6: Tiny little bird bones. They all look like they're in elder care.
13: Birds.
6: Yeah, they all look like they're at my mom's nursing home. It's insane. You said Donald's ankles are just as swollen as they've always been. Dr. Barbarella, is that his name?
13: What?
6: Yeah.
13: Barbabella.
6: Played by Jane Fonda. Reported his ankle swelling has improved in his fake medical report. Anyone with eyeballs can see that's a lie. I mean... Yeah. Did you see, was that a trolling? I'm sure it was. Germany gave him a soccer jersey medium? I'm like, oh yeah, that'll fit.
13: Right.
6: Is because of the weight that he reports, 224.
13: Oh yeah. And the most shocking thing I think of the last few days of the G7 has been Donald needing help from the Prime Minister of India in order to climb one step.
7: Yeah.
13: I mean, a single teeny tiny little step, and he needed to grab the arm of the Prime Minister of India in order to foist kerplunk his ponderous bulk onto that step.
6: 224 pounds, 17% body fat, isn't it? Yeah. You said get a load of Trump's drowsy body language during the Macron meeting. I mean, this is getting, it's not just at the Knicks game, at a cage fight, at the White House. It's literally while Macron's talking.
13: The only thing I can think of, Stephanie, is that he considers falling asleep in public now part of his brand. There with the stupid hair and the red tie that's too long and all the gold crap all over the place. And now add to the Donald Trump brand. Yes, he falls asleep in public and he's completely brazen about it. He doesn't even bother to try to stay awake.
6: Like when he walked in and said, I'm the boss, and everybody literally laughed at him. I loved your explanation, your description. You said Macron is looking at Donald as if he's a clown trying and failing to make a balloon animal at a toddler's birthday party.
13: Yes.
6: It's just, it is pity. It's pity they're looking at him with now.
13: Oh, yeah. He was talking about Iran and the Strait of Hormuz, and he was going off on some gibberish rant that made no sense whatsoever. He said, we're out there hunting for the mines, but we've already found the mines. Well, which is it? Are you hunting for the mines or are you already found them? I don't understand what's going on. And of course, this deal that leaked out this morning, the text message with the deal points is just horrendous. I mean, it requires the United States to lift all sanctions against Iran and impose no new sanctions.
6: Yeah.
13: They have Donald over the falls in a barrel right now. They can manipulate him however they want using the Strait of Hormuz. This is a power they didn't have prior to the start of the war, and now they've got it.
6: Politics chick said it. The United States has preliminary agreed to pay reparations to Iran. You know who pays reparations in a war? The loser.
13: Yes, of course.
6: Trump called Barack Obama a stupid son of a bitch at a G7 press spray. Every accusation is an effing confession with this delusional, demented, devolving, dumb as rocks POS. I mean, you were all over. You said the Strait is closed and there's no indication it'll ever open. But of course, we know that because he was asked, when will the memorandum be released? He said, I'd say sometime after Friday. The Strait is now open, but it opens completely. What?
7: Yeah. I thought
14: last week he said this deal was done.
6: Right. Mm-hmm. Right.
13: Right. So today he said no one knows what's in it. No one knows what the deal is. That's what he said today.
6: Right. He clearly doesn't know what's in it.
13: Yeah. No, but we're, I mean, based on what we see here, this is, you know, this is the scene in Ghostbusters where they come out with that first ghost, the Slimer ghost in the trap. And the guy's like, well, no, I'm not going to pay your bill for your services. And like, well, we can put the ghost right back in the room. Sure, we can do that. That's Iran saying, well, you know what? If you don't agree to lift sanctions and never impose new sanctions and give us all this money, we're just going to close the strait again, and your party and you are going to be screwed for the midterms because everyone's going to go back to paying higher gas prices and grocery prices, all that stuff.
6: Yeah. I mean,
13: so this is how Iran has won this war.
6: Yeah, they know they can close the strait again anytime they want. Yep. And by the way, this is J.D. Vance saying, so the memo means we're going to start negotiations. Hang on.
15: We'd be happy to release the agreement today or tomorrow.
6: Uh-huh.
15: We may release it as late as Friday. But, you know, fundamentally, in the grand scheme of things, that doesn't matter because whether it's tomorrow, whether it's Friday, people are going to see what's in this agreement very soon. Friday, of course, is the formal signing ceremony and the kickoff of these negotiations.
6: Oh, I see. It's the signing ceremony to kick off the negotiations.
14: So what are you signing? Right. What are you signing? Oh, what am I making a big deal of going to Switzerland to sign?
6: We haven't started the negotiations yet. This is a memo of understanding of a continuation of
14: the talk. You're going to Switzerland to sign a memo?
13: And they digitally signed it, so there is a document somewhere that they could have released, but they're not releasing it. I don't know why. I don't know what that's all about. I mean, I think, Chris, you had said yesterday something to the effect of, well, he's, you know, that's episode two. We're in a cliffhanger now, and we're waiting for episode two to drop reality show.
6: You said it perfectly for those of us in the Brady Bunch generation. Donald Trump says his deal with Iran is now complete. Sure, Jan.
13: No one buys it. No one buys what, and I think a lot of this has to do with manipulating the old man, effing with the old man to get him out of the region. I think that's the main drive here. And of course, he has to. He's got no choice. He's, you know, he's made this colossal error and didn't even start to consider what the, I mean, domestic political ramifications are, much less anything else, much less coming out of this as though we've won something, which we haven't. We have absolutely lost.
6: And I heard an analyst today, Bob, I mean, this whole thing is sort of extraordinary that they're saying, yes, this is a big defeat for the United States. It's a disaster for Israel. You know, it couldn't happen to a nicer guy.
14: And that's why Israel is saying, nuh-uh. No, we're not.
13: That's right.
6: This whole thing was supposed to be for Israel.
14: Right.
6: Right? Mm-hmm. We did this completely. I mean, and I keep making the analogy between the reflecting pool disaster debacle and Iran and every other thing he does and every other policy. You said the rotting animal corpses floating in the water will certainly help beautify it. Oh, my God. You don't put hydrogen peroxide. It's going to
13: jumping. My God, we are this close, Stephanie, for them to start spreading Brondo on the crops.
6: I was going to just go for the Brondo. That's why you complete me. Fill it with Brondo.
14: That's why you should marry him, Stephanie.
6: It's what plants crave, like algae.
14: That's why you should marry
13: There's like
14: Bob.
13: 12 guys yesterday with gallon jugs of hydrogen peroxide dumping it into the water.
6: No.
13: And then there was an aerial shot of reflecting pool where just the periphery of the pool is now algae-free. But there's like it's loaded with algae down the middle of it because Donald Trump painted the stupid thing a dark color.
6: And sealed
13: which in the summertime then, of course, makes the water hotter provides fuel for the algae and oh my god, what a
6: debacle.
13: They're putting Brondo on the crops and there's cars dropping right off the end of the exit ramp. And
6: he's also going to type Brondo on the Iran deal and see if that helps.
13: Yeah, right.
6: And you said someone said call this the Trump tarp of shame and declare it a win, the tarp over the Kennedy Center. And said, right, the tarp is like the paint on his hands or the makeup on his face. It's janky temporary symbol of his shame and fragility. We just did another Bobby Kennedy's an effing weirdo story, but I thought of all people that he didn't have the courage to ever say anything, but don't slap your name on my beloved uncle's memorial. You know, like not a person in this administration has a spine of any kind, right?
13: Yeah. Oh, and I just, you know what? I really enjoy the fact that he gets so ashamed of the backs of his hands and all of his infirmities and the fact that his name was removed to the Kennedy Center that he has to so obviously cover it up because he's, I don't know if he's embarrassed or if he's just fragile. I think he's just fragile. I think it's just his brittle ego. And he can't stand any sort of weird glitches in the matrix around him. So That's what he does. Just covers it up, which makes it worse. Just emphasizes everything. Mm-hmm. And it, like the with his hands, he's a billionaire several times over now. And so that money's been earned in the last year. You'd think he'd be able to find makeup for his hands that matches the canned ham color of the rest of his fingers. And it just doesn't make any sense.
6: What is your take before we go? What's going to happen with the Saran deal? Because the chorus of boos is louder than in Madison Square Garden from around the entire world. And Republicans and Democrats here, they're saying that's why he's not going to let Congress see it, because they'd vote it down. Right?
13: I
6: don't know what he does. He's once again painted himself in American flag blue into a corner.
13: I mean, there's really no way of knowing what's going to happen. But as far as this deal and anything that involves Donald Trump, the safe bet is to say it's going to be a disaster. It's going to fail. It's going to be, it may not even last. They may not even get to Friday, because you've got Netanyahu in the mix, and he's a wild card. He's going to do whatever he wants, and that's going to flummox the deal. Are there any number of things that'll flummox the deal, especially Donald Trump himself, who, once he actually sees the deal points, he'll be like, wait a second, no, I don't want to do that, I don't want to do that, I don't want... He doesn't know when to turn it off, because he's just...
6: Even
13: he's
6: Fox News.
13: From the dementia, yeah, he's just...
6: Yeah, even Fox News is not... I mean, you know, when you have Ducey and other... And then we were talking about a Hannity interview where he, like, yoinked the general off, like, cut the interview short because he didn't say what he wanted him to, right?
13: Yeah, right. And, of course, this deal, at least the deal points that we know of, allows Iran to continue developing nuclear power.
6: Yeah.
13: And, of course, Donald's not going to have that. Oh. This is.
6: And then he said it doesn't matter. Oh, we don't. It doesn't really matter taking the nuclear material out. I'm like, it doesn't what?
13: Yeah. This is exponentially worse than the JCPOA.
6: Yeah.
13: There's no doubt about it that this is... This is a major step backwards, a major failure for Donald Trump and the United States and American foreign policy. We are losing so much power, so much strength with our allies, our enemies alike. It's just a disaster,
6: and Bob,
13: from top to bottom.
6: Speaking of no spine, watching any of them trying to spin that this is better than Obama's deal is just like, oh, my God.
13: Well,
6: it's like them trying to tell you inflation's down. You know, it's like, okay.
13: Oh, yeah. All Donald's got left are the Roy Cohn rules, which is never admit defeat, attack. You know, that whole business where he's just going to say, well, this is so much better than the JCPOA, because the JCPOA was Barack Hussein Obama, blah, blah, blah, blah, blah. He's never read the thing. He doesn't know what JCPOA even stands for.
6: Right.
13: And so that's all he's got left. He's got propaganda and disinformation. And that's allegedly going to carry him through the midterms and for the rest of his term if he survives.
6: Yeah. By the way, yoinked is a Bob Seska word, but I don't know, just yoinked it away.
13: That is a Simpsons word, to be clear. That is me stealing, as I normally do, from other sources of pop culture. So that's Butt Baby is another one that I've been talking about, calling Donald a Butt Baby. That's from James Gunn and great show Peacemaker.
6: Yeah. I love everything you say and do. Okay.
13: That's right, because it comes from much better sources.
6: No.
13: I don't make this stuff up.
6: Bob Seska Show. Never miss it. Love you, Bob.
13: Love you, Stephanie. Bye-bye.
6: 50 minutes after the hour, this portion of the show brought to you by Muddy Mats. Right. Oh, my God. The latest disaster, Bonnie and the Berries. Bonnie and the Berry story, right? I thought it was blood. She was covered in red. I was like, oh, my God, a coyote got in here? No. Bonnie. Oh, Bonnie. That's why but Muddy Mats exist. I'm telling you, they are like magic. If you see those TV ads, you're like, no way, it's AI. It's not. No. It is not. Nope. The proprietary Muddy Mat fibers grab water and dirt instantly. I'm talking, they can come in dripping wet, and the paws come off dry. Watch a video, you will swear it's edited. It is not. Right? Kids, dogs, you name it. You've got or big, muscular... behemoths that come in your house every morning.
16: What? Ugh. I don't track mud in.
6: Oh, you're a tracker. 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It's the official
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6: I misspoke. Who really owns a Sasquatch? No one.
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6: They run free, like you, through the willy-nilly through the Midwest.
16: All right.
6: Okay, this is not a gimmick. 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

0: America is an aspirational idea, one we're still working to fulfill. It was shaped by Enlightenment ideals, reason, liberty, and freedom of conscience, the belief that power comes from we the people, not a divinely appointed ruler. 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
9: 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Get it. 57 minutes after the hour. Let's go to Joe in Chicago. Hi, Joe. Hi, Joe.
11: Yes, good morning.
9: Hi.
11: I just wanted to comment today on Trump's fantastic reflecting pool debacle, and that the media is not reporting the science. When you paint a pool dark blue and you add a yellow or greenish algae, the mixing of the colors create this dark green murky color throughout the whole water. Much more green than the actual algae is. That's what happens when you mix blue and a yellowish type of color together.
9: They needed is one of those little paint spinner machines you had when you were a kid.
10: Spin art?
9: Yeah, the spin art.
10: Uh-huh.
9: Could have figured that out.
10: Yeah. Or a shrinky dink.
9: Yes. 58 minutes after the hour. Lots more man meat coming.
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12: NBC News Radio, I'm Rob Martier. Vice President J.D. Vance is heading to Switzerland for talks between the United States and Iran. Vance departed this afternoon, a day after the talks were supposed to start in Geneva. They were postponed due to what the White House said were logistical issues. Prior to leaving, Vance joined Fox News, saying what he expects from the negotiations.
13: The Qataris and the Pakistanis want to make sure that we do this in the right way. So I'm trying to be respectful. Given my position of the last year and a half, I have to care about diplomatic protocols.
12: The vice president's remarks come as Iran has announced it's closing the Strait of Hormuz due to continued Israeli attacks in Lebanon. An international tankers group says shipping operations in the Strait of Hormuz will not return to normal until dozens of mines are cleared. The director of Intertanko, the Association of Independent Tanker Owners, says the Middle East shipping lane is blocked with about 80 mines that still need to be cleared. Some tankers made it through this week after an agreement was signed between the U.S. and Iran. Those ships reportedly had to sneak along the rocky coast of Oman or travel through Iranian waters known as Tehran's toll booth. Industry experts say they don't expect shipping to return to normal in the Strait anytime this year. Los Angeles Mayor Karen Bass declared a local emergency as crews continue battling a warehouse fire in the Boyle Heights neighborhood. The blaze broke out Wednesday at the Lineage Logistics Cold Storage Facility and continues to send smoke into the area, impacting air quality. A new housing report has found that purchasing activity continues to decline. The Joint Center for Housing Studies of Harvard University released its annual State of the Nation's Housing Report on Wednesday and found that existing home sales are near the lowest level in 30 years. The report said median prices for new and existing homes are over $400,000 and that existing home prices have jumped by 54% since 2020. Rob Martier, NBC News Radio.
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21: I read the Mueller report. Holy, that was a modern-day Watergate. 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Yep. 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Read the Republican-led Senate intelligence report, which was just as or more damning of the Trump-Russia connections. 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

0: Missouri on to the next thing. He's promoting his latest waste of money to celebrate his glorious reign on July 4th at the Lincoln Memorial and Washington Monument in beautiful and safe Washington, D.C. We are going to host the most spectacular Trump rally of them all. That means two songs from the Village People. I will deliver keynote remarks that you will not want to miss. To conclude the program, I will be launching what will be the largest fireworks show in history right here in our nation's capital. Do not miss it. See you on July 4th in Washington. He's going to burn down the White House, isn't he?
1: Meanwhile, did you see where the real America 250 is? Opening of the fantastic Barack Obama Presidential Library.
2: Yeah.
1: Hold on. Look at the performers. The grand opening, that will be June 18th, coming up. Features a star-studded roster, including Bruce Springsteen, Stevie Wonder, U2's Bono, and The Edge, John Legend, Jennifer Hudson, The Roots, Christina Aguilera, Common, Eddie Vedder, Mark Anthony, and many, many more. You don't think Trump will be jealous about that, do you?
2: No, not at all.
1: Yeah, wow, that looks fantastic. As does the Trump Barack Obama Presidential Center. Pardon me?
3: Who's Trump have? Kid Rock again?
1: Yeah, I don't know. Okay.
3: Greenwood, yay.
1: Yay. We were talking about... I,

0: deployed.
1: Well, his face, his like hands are puffy. Yeah. Everything about him is puffy, and that's that indicates like a bad heart condition.
2: Yes.
1: Quite honestly.
2: Yes. Someone posted that he was looking down, and they said the head beast has a. Could you take out your organ for me, Bella? His head beast has officially passed on.
1: Oh, it's, funeral it's, organ.
2: Yeah. Have you seen? It's really. It's not even like a comb over anymore. It's a. Something that's like all different colors and textures, and it's just there's lots of missing parts and stuff. Yeah,
1: it's a like moment of silence. Flavored cotton candy.
2: Yes, a moment of silence for the head beast who has passed on first. Okay, you know this is going to be dark, but
1: oh,
2: I'm just saying. Because speaking of my mom, you know, when you did you see that nasty thing on his neck a while back? Mm-hmm. I don't know what
1: a vampire bite. That's what it was.
2: Well, you know, the skin is our largest organ, and it dies first. Uh-huh. And so when my mom got a Kennedy ulcer, is what they're called, that means the body's already shutting down. It's a
1: Kennedy ulcer?
2: That's what it's called.
1: Did RFK Jr. invent it?
2: Yes. No, it's I don't know why it's okay. named that, but it's okay. It means, and when we ask, like, oh, there's nothing, there's no cure for it, it's because the body is already shutting down, and the skin is, anyway, he looks... on top of everything, he really does look awful, and it seems like the dementia has gotten insane. Can I just say this, what do you call it? The reflecting pool debacle?
1: Oh,
2: it is like everything else Trump does, including the Iran deal. Everything, he just keeps making it worse. What are they putting in there?
1: Hydrogen peroxide.
2: Oh, my God. It's going to kill all the ducks. Then there's going to be some dead ducks there. Well, oh, my God.
1: Well, and also, they're putting in, like, gallon jugs of it. You need a lot more than that to kill the algae in there. But when hydrogen peroxide sits in the sun, it converts to oxygen, which is going to make the algae worse.
2: Oh, my God. And it's poisonous. It's going to be... Okay. Yes, they have come up with a solution, a liquid solution to the growing algae problem in the reflecting pool. Did you see the guys in the neon vests? Mm-hmm. Were seen dumping hydrogen peroxide into the roughly 2,000 long
1: tiny
2: body
1: amounts
2: of
1: hydrogen peroxide.
2: Yes. So a close-up of the material showed it was a 1.2% concentration, which the CDC warns can cause respiratory issues if inhaled, and chemical burns upon... God, this is not funny, but it's upon skin contact. At high concentrations, hydrogen peroxide can also pose a risk to wildlife, including the ducks that are in there now. I guess I think it's a mess. I've never seen it this green before, said one resident. I mean, listen.
1: You need concentrated hydrogen peroxide, and people put hydrogen peroxide on their skin to, you know.
2: Right.
1: Cuts and stuff like that. And people use it for mouthwash too. So it's.
2: I swear to God, I was thinking of the Iran deal because every new detail that leaks out, it makes it worse. It's just worse. And you're like, oh my God. A lot of experts chiming in. Line says they are dumping hydrogen peroxide in the reflecting pool to kill the algae. I remember learning this in science class. That's not going to fix the problem, to your point, Chris. Mm-hmm. A darker pool means more heat, and it's going to cause more algae blooms. A, it's a temporary fix. B, there are ducks in the reflecting pool that this will hurt, potentially kill. C, this is what happens when you fire all the scientists. Okay, one more. We're going to go to science class early on here.
1: Okay.
2: Hydrogen peroxide decomposes into oxygen with the rate of a reaction sped up by sunlight. Unless applied continuously and in large volumes, it's a terrible solution for algae control. The entry-level chemistry knowledge necessary to realize that is well above anyone making the decisions at the moment.
1: I'm sure we have pool cleaners in our audience.
2: I've got that somewhere here. A guy that is an expert in pools said it's ruined. It's like everything else with Trump. We're going to have to start all over again because they're saying you shouldn't have painted the granite in the first place. The dark color, as you were saying, I'm like, oh my God, stop. You're just making it worse.
1: And from what I understand, it naturally leaked into the earth and you replaced it with water. And so you didn't have
2: Yeah, you weren't supposed to seal it is the first thing they did.
1: Because it's supposed to go into the earth.
2: Right, it's not a pool. Right. So they said you're going to need pumps and chlorine. And this is what the point of making it into a stupid swimming pool.
1: Right.
2: It's not supposed to be a swimming pool. Oh, my God. Oh, do we have a musical? We have a musical tribute to this moment in our idiocracy. Thank you, Rocky Mountain Mike.

0: so beautiful.
1: Yeah. I know there's a song, What's It All About Alfie?
0: Yes.
1: I don't know the song. I knew there was a song called that.
0: Not so just before Bella's time.
1: Yeah.
0: Before your right. time. And possibly even mine.
2: Yeah, girl, don't even ask. Yeah.
0: It was a famous movie and song.
1: Yeah, yes. Michael Caine was in the movie. Yeah.
0: Yes, long time ago.
1: Yeah.
0: Okay.
1: You know who Michael Caine is, though.
2: Yes.
0: Okay. Oh, okay.
2: But I couldn't
0: tell
2: he's
0: you. Been in more recent films.
1: Yeah,
0: okay.
1: Right.
0: All right. Okay, that was Thank You, Mary in Ann Arbor, and your beautiful pipes.
1: Yes.
0: Okay. I guess since we're on swimming pools, I just, because we're on this timeline in the Idiocracy, I just have to do the Bobby Kennedy release, snake into a swimming pool filled with children at a birthday party. Yeah. I guess we'll need the kids
1: was
0: screaming.
1: This recently, or is
0: no,
1: this?
0: No, this was, his sister Carrie told this story. He released a chomping snake into a pool filled with children.
1: A chomping snake?
0: Yeah, so that would mean it bites. Mm-hmm. It's bitey.
1: Like the one that he picked up at Dr. Oz's house.
0: Yes, yes, yes. Mm-hmm. Carrie says she found the snake in her garden during the party and called her brother to help. Never, ever call Bobby Kennedy Jr. to help.
1: He's not a help. He's never a help.
0: He is such a f***ing weirdo, seriously, and this is like a long time ago. Because remember, we're always like, oh, what happened to him? I think he's always been, okay.
1: I'm glad you said no to that date.
0: Yeah. God knows how that falconing date would have gone. Oof. He rushed over with his infant son, Aiden, in one hand, who was just a few months old. He grabbed the snake and stuffed it into a pillowcase in his other hand. Oh, I see. With the infant in his... While he was holding his infant son, then he walked up to where the rest of the birthday party was. He reached into the bag. The snake was just chomping on his hand, and he pulled out the snake to show it to the kids. No, no, no. Kids, come here. Come look at this. He proceeded to put a vole, that's a little rodent, into the bag with the snake.
1: And so the snake killed the little animal in front of the kids?
0: Okay, hang on. With children screaming because they feared the reptile would eat the rodent, after the snake chomped on him a few more times, they headed to Bobby Jr.'s own house where other children were swimming in the pool. There were tons of kids in the swimming pool. He released the snake that had chomped on his hand into the swimming pool. What?
1: I don't...
0: This was... Yes, the snakes, as you recall, were on Dr. Oz's patio recently that he picked up. And
1: And his wife was pleading, please, Bobby, no, Bobby,
0: how many
1: no.
0: How times a day does she say that? Bobby, no, stop it. Drop that.
1: How often does she have to say that?
0: Oh, my God. I imagine many, many times a day. Okay. Hey, since we're on a wildlife story, I've been telling you the story about... I just have to share and get advice because, you know, we're desperate to talk about anything except Trump on some days.
1: Yep.
0: So I have two baby birds on my front deck under my umbrella. They made a... There's a nest and two baby birds up there.
1: Uh-huh.
0: Yeah. What's our new rule? Don't disturb the boys. So yesterday, after the show, the mama bird was up there visiting.
1: Oh.
0: Yeah.
1: Nice.
0: And so, but that's the only time I've seen her there. And so I am concerned that this whore mother is neglecting her children. And because I'm like, I can't feed them unless I eat earthworms and regurgitate them. I don't think they're getting fed enough. They're getting big and they're getting very active. And I haven't seen her very. And so we were asking
1: Lonnie,
0: is there a bird child protective services that I can call? You know what I think, Bella? I think she's one of those right wing birds. I think she's out on a speaking tour and a book tour and she's neglecting those poor children on the front deck.
1: How often are you out there looking for
0: them? I look all the time now because I'm an elderly old woman that lives alone. I'm like, what's happening with the birds now? I'm the grandma in the Tweety cartoon now.
2: Oh.
0: What's happening with Tweety?
2: Oh.
1: Oh, no. Don't make her cough.
0: Why? Bella, why do birds? Do we know why birds suddenly appear? That must be me. I'm a Disney princess.
1: Watch out for the skinny and sweet.

0: Do they tweet?
1: Just like me, they long to be close to you.
2: God, I hope there's a happy ending to this. I better not go up there and see two dead baby birds.
3: Oh, don't say that.
2: We need a cam. Don't we need a Steph cam, like the eagle cam for the baby eagles in Big Bear?
0: We're going to name the birds.
2: We need a Steph cam.
0: You need to name the birds.
3: Should we have a contest?
2: Oh, good idea.
0: What do we give away?
2: I don't know. We've got some old knickknacks. How about a dart gun?
0: And who's going to take care of fulfillment? Because I ain't doing it.
3: How about our love and affection on the Stephanie Miller Show? How about a Christmas card? Yeah.
0: We don't even have Christmas cards.
2: You know what we do? You know, we have plenty of man meat. We have man meat with extra man meat. You know those big, like, triple-decker sandwiches at like, Nate and Al's? That's what we got today. We got not on just our normal man meat, but Glenn Kirshner as well.
0: Yep.
2: So we got Bob, and we got Malcolm, and we got Carlos, and we have Glenn Kirshner all coming up. 19 minutes after the hour, this portion of the show brought to you by Incogni.
0: Oh.
2: Because, who wants to deal with the spam text messages, deceptive emails? It's no good. 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

0: America is an aspirational idea, one we're still working to fulfill. 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
3: Stephanie Miller.
11: Yeah. Oh, Pete in Wisconsin. Maybe he wants to join the dairy wars that have broken out ever since Chris went to some dairy place in Nebraska, and then someone recommended that someplace in Wisconsin, and now you're committed to a whole dairy tour.
12: Good luck.
11: Hi, Pete.
13: I mean, look, man, Nebraska for dairy, seriously, really? Really?
12: They have lots of farms there.
13: Utterly ridiculous.
12: They have lots of farms there. I saw them myself.
13: But, I will put Wisconsin teeth against Nebraska teeth any day of the week.
11: Yeah, Chris knows. He gets pelted with cheese curds every time we go to Madison.
12: I had so many cheese curds when we went to Madison. Oh, I had so many cheese curds in my luggage.
13: I honestly thought you were going to say he gets pelted by teats everywhere he goes, yeah. Which would be kind of funny. But
11: that's nice. The person on the plane next to him. What is that?
12: Yeah.
11: What is that smell? Yeah. This started with Badger GIF on Blue Sky. Mama, tell Chris if he thinks the creamery at the University of Nebraska was good, he absolutely must go to Babcock Daily on Beacon Hill at the University of Wisconsin. After our We Are America's Dairyland. It's the
13: episode. Yes.
12: Okay.
11: All right. All right. We have ignited
13: on State Street.
11: Yeah. We've ignited the dairy wars and we apologize. Yeah,
12: I got curds and brats on State Street. So
13: you got that and your beer too, right?
12: I don't think I drank in Madison. It was a weird time because we were just coming out of the pandemic, and so it was like a weird time.
11: Yeah. All right. Yes. People were drinking beer at 8 a.m. when we did the show from there, so I can confirm.
13: Yeah, that's you have a boot for breakfast. That's what you do.
11: All right. Okay. We are moving on.
12: You have a boot for breakfast, and then you boot.
11: From the Dairy Wars. Yes, exactly. we mentioned this yesterday, but I just... The grift goes on. New documents obtained by the Washington Post show the price to build the ballroom has ballooned to $600 million, up from the initial $200 million estimate, with more than half expected to be paid by U.S. taxpayers, because of course it is.
12: Yeah.
11: Someone's like, Iran gets $300 billion, what do we get? The bill.
12: Right, exactly.
11: As usual. Imagine what it's going to cost to actually, you know, fix this ridiculous disaster in the reflecting pool. When we add up the bill for Trump's presidency.
12: Add it to the list. We have so much to fix after he's gone.
11: Yeah. Walter in San Mateo. Hey, Walt.
14: Good morning. Is this Sports Talk?
11: Yes. Yeah. Welcome to Sports Talk.
12: Why not?
11: The Knicks have rejected the White House invite.
12: Good.
11: Yay.
14: Woo! All right. You know, I just want to talk about what happened with the San Francisco Giants on Pride Night. I don't know. You know, there were three players who wrote little Bible verses on their pad.
12: Yeah.
14: And one of them, another pitcher didn't even wear the Pride hat. And you know, this has just gotten me so livid, you know. Yeah. I remember what happened with Colin Kaepernick.
11: Yes.
14: You know, how he got ran out of football because he was, you know, protesting Black Lives Matter. And so, you know, this was for the fans and I'm just so done with it, you know, with what happened at the White House with that fight, whatever you call it, that pro wrestler. I mean,
11: UFC.
14: I'm just so sick of it. You know what I mean?
15: Unfortunately, in baseball too, a lot of those players skew Christian.
12: They do.
15: Yeah. And so unfortunately, it's not that big of a shock to me.
11: Yeah.
15: What is, it's the fact that they're the San Francisco Giants.
12: Right.
15: Look at where you are, babe.
11: Yeah.
15: You don't want to get the gay on your head?
11: This is why I am wearing my Pride t-shirt and also to bring you the... story that I promised yesterday about the...
12: Oh, the whore!
11: Trump candidate and the homewrecking whore.
12: Okay.
11: Next.
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17: I'm Dr. Anthony Lizowitz, and this is Climate Connections. Every day, fishermen across the Bahamas head out to the ocean to harvest their catch. But now, some of those fishermen are also harvesting data to help forecast hurricanes. They're contributing to the global fishing vessel Ocean Observing Network, which provided them with sensors that measure water depth and temperature. The sensors attach to fishing gear and record data that's shared with Bahamian officials, the U.S. National Oceanic and Atmospheric Administration, and others.
18: We see it as a very cost-effective way of getting good real-time ocean data.
17: Jeffrey Simmons is the former acting director of the Bahamas Department of Meteorology. He says ocean heat is the main source of energy for hurricanes, so the data could help forecasters better understand when a hurricane is likely to intensify quickly. For example, this happened in 2019 when Hurricane Dorian hit the Bahamas as a Category 5 storm and killed dozens of people. And Simmons says the fishermen are eager to help.
18: When hurricanes are out there, it creates problems for them. 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So they are excited to be a part of the community to assist us in getting information so that we can create better forecasts for them.
17: Climate Connections is produced by the Yale Center for Environmental Communication. 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
27: Here's a sentence I never thought I'd say. The Secret Service is pissed off at the FBI. Specifically, three people familiar with the incident tell MS Now that Secret Service officials are mad that this morning, Trump's FBI Director Kash Patel prematurely announced the details of a sealed and ongoing criminal investigation into a plot to attack Sunday's UFC match at the White House.
12: Yeah.
11: Oh, dear God. Uh-huh. Dear God. What a parade of incompetence and ridiculousness going on.
12: Yeah.
11: And he also, the other story yesterday was, you know, that he's giving bonuses, quote unquote, uh-huh, to FBI employees that shut their pie holes about what an unreliable drunk he is.
12: That's right.
11: Oh, my God.
12: A taxpayer money.
11: All right.
12: Taxpayer money.
11: Yes. I'm doing the real quick before, okay, Bob, because you know why?
12: Why?
11: Well, how many years have I been called a home wrecking whore? First of all, when, you know, the internet pronounced Bob Seska and I married, I was, you know, ruined his relationship with his girlfriend, Kimberly.
12: Well, also, when you married Keith Olbermann.
11: Oh, that's true. That caused it, yeah. And now everyone thinks my new girlfriend is Anna Ortiz, so I've caused, you know, a disturbance there with Mr. and Mrs. Anna Ortiz.
12: The lovely Mr. Ortiz?
11: Yes. Oh, and the National Enquirer reported that I almost broke up Melissa Gilbert.
12: And Timothy Busfield.
11: No.
12: No?
11: Bruce
12: Boxleitner.
11: Oh. Yeah, who I never met. But they said there was a thing backstage, and we got in a cat fight, and I never met either of them. But anyway, let's...
12: Wasn't one of them on your show?
11: Oh, and then when they did focus groups, Bella, for my late night TV show, they said women all said, I look like someone that would steal their husband. And I was like, oh, well, I'm gay and don't want your husband. Okay.
12: You didn't tell people that you were gay at that point, though.
11: Yes, but I wasn't stealing any.
12: I know.
11: My point is focus groups are ridiculous.
12: Yes, they are.
11: Okay, yeah, let me get to this story. A Trump-backed congressional candidate has been caught sending a former Miss Oklahoma USA a series of intimate text messages, prompting his wife to brand her a home-wrecking whore. A phrase not used enough, in my opinion.
12: No,
11: Jackson Limeyer, okay. The Tulsa megachurch pastor, because of course he is, who Trump anointed the MAGA warrior last month, faced a torrent of his own text messages. In them, he professes his love for the former pageant queen, invites her to his hotel room, recounts leaving Mar-a-Lago to visit a strip club at 1 a.m. after being offered cocaine. All of this as Jesus would do. His wife wrote, "You are a home-wrecking whore." Do you enjoy ruining our family? He has five kids.
15: It's never the man's fault.
12: No, never.
11: No.
15: Could never be.
11: He first appeared in here in 2021 when he claimed to have sold 30,000 COVID vaccine religious exemption letters.
12: Oh, God. He sold them?
11: He observed Martin Luther King Day by posting an image of Martin Luther King in a MAGA hat, claiming he would have voted for Trump.
12: That's a huge trope on the right.
11: He in 2024 called Kamala Harris a lying whore. Okay, so that is that particular
12: that
11: man
12: the word
11: of God.
12: Whore, don't they?
11: And his homewrecking whore. Okay, I'm this guy's homewrecking whore.
0: Dreamy hunky men. Why? Bob Seska joins us now.
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0: You're cute. I love you, Bob Seska.
2: Where are you coming from?
4: Bob is calling from Washington.
2: Washington
5: D.C. Just follow the money.
11: There's one for every day of Pride Month, isn't there?
6: Yeah, Donald this morning was talking about how he met up with the president of Egypt in a hotel room and they fell in love.
11: God.
6: Wow.
11: What's going on?
6: I don't understand things anymore.
11: Someone did a whole montage of him like gushing over men and how handsome they are.
6: Oh, yeah. I did one too. I jumped on that bandwagon and it's very easy to do because there are many of them. In fact, there was one in Wisconsin recently and then today, I don't understand what's happening with Donald. He's, you know, I don't know. It's frontotemporal dementia leading to no inhibitions whatsoever.
11: Yeah. Ebony, we were just talking about these scenes, and you posted a lot about it, Bob. You said Trump meeting with Macron is losing his voice and talking about the UFC. Right. You said Macron always crushes Donald's hand during handshakes, makes me laugh and laugh. Donald is in noticeable pain. He didn't even have the strength for his usual yank and pull.
6: Not anymore. That's a thing of the past. Every once in a while, they pump him up with something. Yeah. I don't know what the doctors give him, but he does the tug of war thing again. But now it's just like when he meets with Macron, I always look forward to that first handshake because just you can feel the bones cracking inside Donald Trump's hands.
11: Tiny
6: little bird bones.
11: They all look like they're in elder care.
6: Birds.
11: Yeah, they all look like they're at my mom's nursing home. It's insane. You said Donald's ankles are just as swollen as they've always been. Dr. Barbarella, is that his name?
6: What?
11: Yeah.
6: Barbabella.
11: Played by Jane Fonda. Reported his ankle swelling has improved in his fake medical report. Anyone with eyeballs can see that's a lie. I mean...
6: Yeah.
11: Did you see, was that a trolling? I'm sure it was. Germany gave him a soccer jersey medium? I'm like, oh, yeah, that'll fit.
6: Right.
11: Is because with the weight that he reports, 224.
6: Oh, yeah. And the most shocking thing, I think, of the last few days of the G7 has been Donald needing help from the Prime Minister of India in order to climb one step.
12: Yeah.
6: I mean, a single teeny tiny little step, and he needed to grab the arm of the Prime Minister of India in order to foist kerplunk his ponderous bulk onto that step.
11: 224 pounds, 17% body fat, isn't it? Yeah. You said get a load of Trump's drowsy body language during the Macron meeting. I mean, this is getting, it's not just at the Knicks game, at a cage fight, at the White House. It's literally, while Macron's talking, he's.
6: The only thing I can think of, Stephanie, is that he considers falling asleep in public now part of his brand. Mm-hmm. Right there with the stupid hair and the red tie that's too long and all the gold crap all over the place. And now add to the Donald Trump brand. Yes, he falls asleep in public and he's completely brazen about it. I mean,
11: yeah,
6: try. Yeah, he doesn't even bother to try to stay awake.
11: Like when he walked in and said, "I'm the boss," and everybody literally laughed at him.
6: Yeah.
11: Like,
6: Yeah.
11: I loved your explanation, your description. You said Macron is looking at Donald as if he's a clown trying and failing to make a balloon animal at a toddler's birthday party.
6: Yes.
11: It's just, pity. It's pity they're looking at him with now.
6: Oh, yeah. He was talking about Iran and the Strait of Hormuz, and he was going off on some gibberish rant that made no sense whatsoever. He said, "We're out there hunting for the mines, but we've already found the mines." Well, which is it? Are you hunting for the mines or are you already found them? I don't understand what's going on. And of course, this deal that leaked out this morning, the text message with the deal points is just horrendous. I mean, it requires the United States to lift all sanctions against Iran and impose no new sanctions. They have Donald over the falls in a barrel right now. They can manipulate him however they want using the Strait of Hormuz. This is a power they didn't have prior to the start of the war, and now they've got it.
11: Politics chick said it. The United States has preliminary agreed to pay reparations to Iran. You know who pays reparations in a war? The loser.
6: Yes, of course.
11: Trump called Barack Obama a stupid son of a bitch at a G7 press spray. Every accusation is an effing confession with this delusional, demented, devolving, dumb as rocks POS. I mean, you were all over. You said the strait is closed and there's no indication it'll ever open. But of course, we know that because he was asked, when will the memorandum be released? He said, "I'd say sometime after Friday. The strait is now open, but it opens completely." What?
12: Yeah. I thought last week he said this deal was done.
11: Right. Mm-hmm. Right.
6: Right.
11: So
6: today he said no one knows what's in it. No one knows what the deal is. That's what he said today.
11: Right. He clearly doesn't know what's in it.
6: Based on what we see here, this is the scene in Ghostbusters where they come out with that first ghost, the Slimer ghost in the trap, and the guy's like, "Well, no, I'm not going to pay your bill for your services." And like, "Well, we can put the ghost right back in the room. Sure, we can do that." That's Iran saying, you know what? If you don't agree to lift sanctions and never impose new sanctions and give us all this money, we're just going to close the strait again. And your party and you are going to be screwed for the midterms because everyone's going to go back to paying higher gas prices and grocery prices, all that stuff.
11: Yeah. I mean,
6: so this is how Iran has won this war.
11: Yeah, they know they can close the strait again anytime they want. Yep. And by the way, this is J.D. Vance saying, so the memo means we're going to start negotiations. Hang on.
7: We'd be happy to release the agreement today or tomorrow.
11: Uh-huh.
7: We may release it as late as Friday. But, you know, fundamentally, in the grand scheme of things, that doesn't matter because whether it's tomorrow, whether it's Friday, people are going to see what's in this agreement very soon. Friday, of course, is the formal signing ceremony and the kickoff of these negotiations.
11: Oh, I see. It's the signing ceremony to kick off the negotiations.
12: So what are you signing? Right. What are you what are you making a big deal of going to Switzerland to sign?
11: We haven't started the negotiations yet. This is a memo of understanding of a continuation of the talk.
12: You're going to Switzerland to sign a memo?
6: And they digitally signed it, so there is a document somewhere that they could have released, but they're not releasing it. I don't know why. I don't know what that's all about. I mean, I think, Chris, you had said yesterday something to the effect of, well, that's episode two. We're in the cliffhanger now, and we're waiting for episode two to drop reality show.
11: You said it perfectly for those of us in the Brady Bunch generation. Donald Trump says his deal with Iran is now complete. Sure, Jan.
6: No one buys it. No one buys what, and I think a lot of this has to do with manipulating the old man, effing with the old man to get him out of the region. I think that's the main drive here. And of course he has to. He's got no choice. He's made this colossal error and didn't even start to consider domestic political ramifications are, much less anything else, much less coming out of this as though we've won something, which we haven't. We have absolutely lost.
11: And I heard an analyst today, Bob. I mean, this whole thing is sort of extraordinary that they're saying, yes, this is a big defeat for the United States. It's a disaster for Israel. It couldn't happen to a nicer guy.
12: And that's why Israel is saying, nuh-uh. No, we're not signing on to this.
11: This whole thing was supposed to be for Israel.
12: Right.
11: We did this completely. And I keep making the analogy between the reflecting pool disaster debacle in Iran and every other thing he does and every other policy. You said the rotting animal corpses floating in the water will certainly help beautify it. Oh, my God. You don't put hydrogen peroxide. It's going
6: to jumping. My God, we are this close, Stephanie, for them to start spreading Brondo on the crops.
11: I was going to just go for the Brondo. That's why you complete me. Fill it with Brondo.
12: That's why you should marry him, Stephanie.
11: It's what plants crave, like algae.
12: That's why you should marry
6: him. There's 12 guys yesterday with gallon jugs of hydrogen peroxide dumping it into the water.
11: No.
6: And then there was an aerial shot of reflecting pool where just the periphery of the pool is now algae-free. But it's loaded with algae down the middle of it because Donald Trump painted the stupid thing a dark color.
11: And sealed
6: it. Which in the summertime then, of course, makes the water hotter that provides fuel for the algae and
11: God. What a debacle.
6: They're putting Brondo on the crops and there's cars dropping right off the end of the exit ramp. And
11: he's also going to type Brondo on the Iran deal and see if that helps.
6: Yeah, right.
11: And you just someone said call this the Trump tarp of shame and declare it a win, the tarp over the Kennedy Center. And said, right, the tarp is like the paint on his hands or the makeup on his face. It's janky temporary symbol of his shame and fragility. We just did another Bobby Kennedy's an effing weirdo story, but I thought of all people that he didn't have the courage to ever say anything. But don't slap your name on my beloved uncle's memorial. You know, not a person in this administration has a spine of any kind, right?
6: Yeah. Oh, and I just, you know what? I really enjoy the fact that he gets so ashamed of the backs of his hands and all of his infirmities and the fact that his name was removed to the Kennedy Center, that he has to so obviously cover it up because I don't know if he's embarrassed or if he's just fragile. I think he's just fragile. I think it's just his brittle ego. And he can't stand any sort of weird glitches in the matrix around him. So that's what he does. Just covers it up, which makes it worse. Just emphasizes everything. And it, like with his hands, he's a billionaire several times over now. And so that money's been earned in the last year. You'd think he'd be able to find makeup for his hands that matches the canned ham color of the rest of his fingers. And it just doesn't make any sense.
11: What is your take before we go? What's going to happen with the Iran deal? Because the chorus of boos is louder than in Madison Square Garden from around the entire world. And Republicans and Democrats here, they're saying that's why he's not going to let Congress see it, because they'd vote it down, right?
6: I
11: don't know what he does. He's once again painted himself in American flag blue into a corner.
6: I mean, there's really no way of knowing what's going to happen. But as far as this deal and anything that involves Donald Trump, the safe bet is to say it's going to be a disaster. It's going to fail. It's going to be, it may not even last. They may not even get to Friday because you've got Netanyahu in the mix and he's a wild card. He's going to do whatever he wants and that's going to flummox the deal. Are there any number of things that'll flummox the deal, especially Donald Trump himself? Who, once he actually sees the deal points, he'll be like, wait a second. No, I don't want to do that. I don't want to do that. He doesn't know when to turn it off because he's just.
11: Even
6: he's
11: Fox News.
6: From the dementia. Yeah, he's just.
11: Yeah, even Fox News is not. I mean, you know, when you have Ducey and other. And then we were talking about a Hannity interview where he, like, yoinked the general off, like, cut the interview short because he didn't say what he wanted him to, right?
6: Yeah, right. And, of course, this deal, at least the deal points that we know of, allows Iran to continue developing nuclear power.
11: Yeah.
6: And, of course, Donald's not going to have that.
11: He said it doesn't matter. It doesn't really matter taking the nuclear material out. I'm like, it doesn't what?
6: This is exponentially worse than the JCPOA. There's no doubt about it that this is... This is a major step backwards, a major failure for Donald Trump and the United States and American foreign policy. We are losing so much power, so much strength with our allies, our enemies alike. It's just a disaster from top to bottom.
11: Speaking of no spine, watching any of them trying to spin that this is better than Obama's deal is just like, oh, my God.
6: Well,
11: it's like them trying to tell you inflation's down. You know, it's like, okay.
6: Oh, yeah. all Donald's got left are the Roy Cohn rules, which is never admit defeat, attack, attack, attack. You know, that that whole business where he's just going to say, well, this is so much better than the JCPOA because the JCPOA was Barack Hussein Obama, blah, blah, blah, blah, blah. He's never read the thing. He doesn't know what JCPOA even stands for.
8: Right.
6: And so that's all he's got left. He's got propaganda and disinformation. And that's allegedly going to carry him through the midterms and for the rest of his term if he survives.
11: Yeah. By the way, yoinked is a Bob Seska word, but I don't know, just yoinked it away.
6: That is a Simpsons word, to be clear. That is me feeling as I normally do from other sources of pop culture. So that's Butt Baby is another one that I've been talking about, calling Donald a Butt Baby. That's from James Gunn and the great show Peacemaker.
11: Yeah. I love everything you say and do. Okay.
6: That's right, because it comes from much better sources.
11: No.
6: I don't make this stuff up.
11: Bob Seska Show. Never miss it. Love you, Bob.
6: Love you, Stephanie. Bye-bye.
11: 15 minutes after the hour, this portion of the show brought to you by Muddy Mats.
6: I mean, right?
11: Oh, my God. The latest disaster, Bonnie and the Berries. Bonnie and the Berry story, right? I thought it was blood. She was covered in red. I was like, oh, my God, a coyote got in here? No. Bonnie. That's why but Muddy Mats exist. I'm telling you, they are like magic. 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It's not. 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I'm talking, they can come in dripping wet, and the paws come off dry. Watch a video, you will swear it's edited. It is not. Right? Kids, dogs, you name it. You've got or big, muscular... behemoths that come in your house every morning.
9: 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Ugh. 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

0: America is an aspirational idea, one we're still working to fulfill. 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
4: 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We'll go to Minneapolis. 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
10: 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Get it. 57 minutes after the hour. Let's go to Joe in Chicago. Hi, Joe. Hi, Joe.
12: Yes, good morning.
10: Hi.
12: I just wanted to comment today on Trump's fantastic reflecting pool debacle, and that the media is not reporting the science. When you paint a pool dark blue and you add a yellow or greenish algae, the mixing of the colors create this dark green murky color throughout the whole water, much more green than the actual algae is. That's what happens when you mix blue and a yellowish type of color together.
10: All they needed is one of those little paint spinner machines you had when you were a kid.
11: Spin art?
10: Yeah, the spin art.
11: Uh-huh.
10: Could have figured that out.
11: 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Or a shrinky dink.
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18: NBC News Radio, I'm Jim Forbes. President Trump is threatening to impose tolls on the Strait of Hormuz if an Iran deal doesn't happen in 60 days. Trump raised the possibility in a social media post on Saturday after Iran announced it is closing the vital waterway due to ceasefire violations by the U.S. and Israel. The president said there will be no tolls during or after the ceasefire period unless imposed by the U.S. Trump added, if the deal is not completed by then, the U.S. would impose tolls for services rendered as, quote, the guardian angel to countries of the Middle East. The president is spending the weekend at Camp David monitoring negotiations with Iran in Switzerland. The Trump administration has established a new panel to try and resolve unidentified anomalous phenomena sightings. Rob Martier has the story.
19: Oh, they're out there, and the Office of the Director of National Intelligence said the new UAP Governance Board met for the first time last week to support the president's directive on UAP transparency. So, little green men, you have been warned. As the agency said, the new council will also assist in the timely coordination and declassification of UAP-related information. Harvard astrophysicist Avi Loeb will lead the new board's UAP Science Advisory Council.
18: At least 13 people were injured in a drive-by shooting on Chicago's South Side late Friday night. Chicago police say two gunmen pulled up alongside a group of people and opened fire before fleeing in a red SUV. Officers responded to the scene shortly after 11 p.m. last night in the 200 block of West 95th Street in Roseland. And M&M makers Mars will start releasing artificial dye-free candies in August. The move comes after pressure from Health and Human Services Secretary Robert F. Kennedy Jr. I'm Jim Forbes.
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Top of the Thursday to you. A lot going on in the world today. Thought crimes, the knock on the door has arrived. We'll get to that in a moment. Also, Trump is cheering being compared to Hitler. Are you surprised? And this administration is paying companies $2.5 billion to not build wind farms. In the second hour of our program, Phil Itner is going to drop in with a live update from Ukraine and acute alert. Louise is trying to save baby birds who took over part of her garden unbeknownst to her. And there's some cats involved. I'll tell you. And also, should rape victims have to prove that they were raped to a Republican legislator, to a Republican politician? That's what the guy who wants to be governor of Georgia thinks. We'll tell you about that. And incompetence on steroids alert. Who fires the people fighting the flesh-eating parasite? Well, somebody like maybe ketamine junkie Musk? In the third hour of our program, Sabrina Hake is going to drop by, the author of The Hake Take, The Dangerous Fox News Role in Iran Exposed. And most people think the American dream is dead for working people, according to a new survey. We'll talk about that. So a lot to cover today. You'll recall back in April, I pointed out to you that the Department of Homeland Security had created essentially a Department of Thought Crimes. This all ties into Donald Trump's National Security Presidential Memorandum Number 7, the NSPM-7, which says that you are a, quote, potential domestic terrorist, end quote, who should be watched by the FBI if you espouse, if you advocate, if you speak out in favor of, quote, anti-Americanism, anti-capitalism, anti-Christianity, extremism on migration, extremism on race, extremism on gender, hostility toward those who hold traditional American views on family, hostility toward those who hold traditional American views on religion, and hostility toward those who hold traditional American views

And the U.S. attorney announcing the charges, he's a Trump appointee named Daniel Rosen, explicitly cited NSPM-7, that memorandum I warned you about, as the reason for the arrests. Yeah, I told you it was a loaded gun back in April. It's now been fired. David Beard, who is the Cato Institute's director of immigration studies, sat down and read the indictment. And he said there's actually, out of all of the indictments, there's actually only one case of anything that would be called violence. And that's where a protester knocked a notebook out of the hand of an ICE agent. That's it. That's as violent as it gets. That's the biggest of the overt acts. One of the 15, Eric Davis, is a religious studies professor at McAllister College, and he says he's being charged for holding meetings. Another defendant's great crime was that he posted to Facebook, quote, "We need to become ungovernable." And a third, as Ryan Grimm, the journalist, noted, is accused of conduct, quote, "that would be reasonably expected to cause substantial emotional distress to an ICE agent." So one of the federal charges was that somebody might have hurt the feelings of an ICE agent. I mean, it's incredible. Nobody got hurt. The government won't even claim anybody got hurt. That's beside the point. They're following Trump's lead. They're going after thought crimes. And when a fellow named David King, not the Harvard historian, noted that Trump's authoritarian behavior was much like, quote, "Alexander the Great, the Caesars, Genghis Khan, Attila the Hun, Tamerlane, Napoleon, and more recently Hitler, Mao, and Stalin," Trump screenshotted it and wrote, "Presidential historian Dave King sounds good to me." Now, I got an email this morning from the actual Harvard presidential historian David King, who said, "That was not me." So just for the record, and I just updated my article to reflect that. Trump was wrong. It was not a presidential historian. It was just some guy named Dave King. But Trump apparently loves being compared to Hitler. It's incredible. And meanwhile, the killers who actually murdered Alex Pretty and Renee Good are walking free. The government, the federal government, is refusing to turn over evidence of these crimes to the authorities in Minnesota. And now they're going after the people who were protesting the murder of these two American citizens, civilians, these two protesters. I mean, this is something that I've been warning about for some time. It's here. When the government can drag you out of bed at gunpoint before dawn, when they can seize and download your computer and your phone, when they can freeze your checking and savings account and all your credit cards, when they can march you in front of a federal magistrate, all of this apparently is what happened to all of these people, even on phony trumped up charges like they did to Jim Comey, and apparently they're doing here, the process itself becomes the punishment. People have to spend hundreds of thousands of dollars to get a good defense against federal prosecutors. I mean, the federal government has all the money and all the time in the world. We've seen this movie before, and not just in the right-wing McCarthy hearings that my parents' generation lived through. I mean, this is exactly the strategy that Vladimir Putin has been employing in Russia for several years now, for about a decade now, or actually almost two decades now. And Putin is having phone conversations with Trump about every 2 weeks. They talk for an hour or two on the phone. And I think, you know, frankly, I think Trump is getting his instructions. When I lived in West Germany back in the 1980s, I visited East Germany on a couple of occasions. And you know, the entire society had been turned into informers. I don't know if you've seen the movie, The Lives of Others. It's over on Amazon Prime right now. You can rent it for like $3. It's an amazing movie. And the genius of that whole system, that East German system, was that they didn't do mass arrests. They did a few selective arrests, and it just shut everybody up. And that's what these guys are trying to do now. Now, the good news, as Ukraine proved with the election of Zelensky, kicking out a corrupt president, and Hungary just proved, kicking out Orban, it is possible for a machine that runs on fear to fail. And that's exactly what Trump is trying to build here, or has built here. But, you know, we need to call our senators and our representative through the Capitol switchboard and tell them to condemn this and these un-American conspiracy prosecutions. And we need to back the lawyers doing the unglamorous work

0: over at the ACLU and the National Lawyers Guild. And the entire purpose of this NSPM 7, this presidential order, is to make you and me decide that peacefully standing on a sidewalk with our fellow citizens isn't worth the risk. We need to prove them wrong. And please pass this story along. I mean, the thing that we had feared is here, or we're concerned about. It's here. This is, you know, let's go after Sophie Scholl stuff. This is White Rose Society stuff.
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0: Sophie and her brother Hans were, you know, hanged in Germany for passing out leaflets, much like some of these people in Minneapolis. They were just passing out leaflets.

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8: Tired of spin and billionaire-backed news? 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Democracy belongs to you. One of the most important and often misunderstood aspects of the American experiment is this. The founders created a secular constitution. 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No religious tests, no state religion, and a clear separation between church and state. 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
9: I heard the sirens in the distance. Thought they were coming for someone else. Watched the headlines turn the page. Told myself we'd be safe. Meetings in church basements. Voices rising in the square. Now the shadows know our names and they're knocking everywhere. They said, just be quiet.

0: Welcome back, 21 minutes past the hour. So just some wild stuff here. Donald Trump has signed this 14-point peace plan with Iran. In the third hour, we're going to get into why this all happened in the first place, how Fox News helped drive Trump to attack Iran with Sabrina Hake. It's going to be interesting. But he signed this 14-point plan, and he's calling it a major win for America and democracy. And we're going to give them hundreds of billions of dollars in frozen assets. And Trump is like, well, it's their money, isn't it? Which is the argument that Democrats made when Obama gave Iran $1.7 billion back in the day, and Trump went ballistic. Oh, my God, they put the money on the plane, and they flew it right in, and they're laughing at that SOB. I mean, he literally, you know, called Obama a son of a bitch just a couple, you know, yesterday at the G7, which is incredible. I mean, a president calling a previous president an obscenity like that, it's mind-boggling. But J.D. Vance is the guy who is selling this now. He was doing a press conference this morning, and he appears to be the guy. I mean, this is just going to kill his chances of running for president, probably. Now, you know, the bet he's making is that 2.5 years is a long time and people's memories are short. And that's all true. And there's also a concern that that Donald Trump doesn't actually have the authority to do this. In 2015, Congress passed a law called the Iran Nuclear Agreement Review Act, which imposed sanctions on Iran and said only Congress can remove those sanctions. Now, the Trump administration is claiming that that only applied to Obama, but the law itself doesn't say Obama. It says the president shall submit this to Congress. The president shall not lift sanctions without the permission of Congress, essentially. So execfunctions.org is the website. Jack Goldsmith writing about that if you want more information. Meanwhile, as I mentioned before, David King, this guy who's not actually a presidential historian, compared Trump to Hitler. By the way, as J.D. Vance did before Trump made him vice president, he called him, quote, potentially America's Hitler. And Donald Trump retweeted that, saying, presidential historian Dave King sounds good to me. And what the guy said, what this Dave King, not the actual historian, said, was that because Trump, he said, you know, common names that come to mind are Alexander the Great, the Caesars, Genghis Khan, Attila the Hun, et cetera, and more recently, Hitler, Mao, and Stalin. And he said, Trump has more power than any of them because America has global reach. He said, quote, their power was limited to restrictive local areas. They had nowhere near the control over modern logistics, manpower, technology, and the global economic muscle that President Trump can enforce. And his summary line was, therefore, Donald Trump is the most powerful man on the planet. Trump was like, sounds good to me. Meanwhile, the most powerful man on the planet is now just took $765 million of our money and gave it to a third company to stop building wind farms and start building fossil fuel generating electricity plants. We're now up to $2.5 billion of our tax money that are being given, I mean, literally given to to energy companies, to big major energy companies, at least one of them a European company, who had bought at auction the rights to build wind farms off the coast of the United States, in some cases the interior, and were buying back these leases from them. We're saying, you know, stop the construction. And by the way, if you want this $765, you've got to instead commit to building electric power plants that run on fossil fuels. In this case, the most recent one, the Interior Department, you know, struck this deal where they're going to build 6 natural gas-powered power plants, which, of course, blow carbon dioxide into the atmosphere like any kind of fossil fuel. It may be the cleanest of the fossil fuels. It's still a fossil fuel. It's still producing greenhouse gases. It's like Donald Trump is trying to kill our children and grandchildren. Not to mention, you know, what's going on down in Texas and now New Mexico with the screwworm, where Musk killed a $15 million monitoring program. And so now Trump is asking for $1 billion, $1,000 million to deal with this crisis But the agency, the people at the USDA, are in the process of being fired. I mean, you know, Trump just ordered all of them to leave D.C. You know, you can't work in Washington, D.C., the ones who were working on these projects. You've got to go someplace else. You go to Texas or something, or you get fired. I mean, it's just crazy. Congressman Don Beyer, the Democrat from Virginia, wrote, Trump's USDA is prioritizing firing and relocating the public servants responsible for containing this outbreak instead of investing in the infrastructure needed to control and prevent it from happening. And in fact, that infrastructure, as I mentioned, was destroyed by Elon Musk. Something for which, frankly, I think he and his Doge boys should be held responsible. What say you? I'll pick up your calls right after the break.
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0: 27 minutes past the hour. We'll be right back.

0: One of the most important aspects of the American experiment is often overlooked. 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The United States began as a rebellion against monarchy and the doctrine of divine right, against the idea that political power should be tied to religion. 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
2: I'm Dr. Anthony Lazarowitz, and this is Climate Connections. AI data centers use a huge amount of energy. So as more come online, the demand for electricity is surging. According to an analysis by the Union of Concerned Scientists, meeting that growing demand could come at a steep cost to the climate and people's health. Co-author James Geniak says that under current federal and state policies, utilities will likely invest more in fossil fuels. For example, by building new gas power plants or extending the life of old coal plants.
3: When we use more fossil fuels, they lead to more climate pollution and health consequences.
2: But the analysis also shows that if the federal government enacts ambitious clean energy policies and incentives, data center energy needs could be mostly met with wind and solar. And Geniak says tech companies could be required to pay for the development of the clean energy resources and grid upgrades that their data centers require.
3: If we have stronger policies, we can avoid increased use of fossil fuels and avoid unnecessary climate pollution and health damages.
2: So federal policy changes are critical to minimizing harm from AI data center growth. Climate Connections is produced by the Yale Center for Environmental Communication. 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
0: 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So what's on your mind today? Doug in Washington, Iowa. Hey, Doug, what's up?
12: Excuse me.
13: Yes. Hello, Tom. So I wanted to focus a bit on Ronald Reagan. You've already mentioned him several times in your writing and on air. And I'm pretty sure you know this, but to just add to President Reagan's stupidity. And by the way, it seems like recent Republican presidents all go to the Middle East to cause trouble, and it ends up backfiring on us. So Reagan sent the USS Missouri back in the day to fire 16-inch shells, I think, against Lebanon. And in return, the folks over there bombed a Marine barracks and killed a couple of hundred Marines. So Reagan didn't really take much credit for that, of course. Instead,
0: no, he
13: went
0: pulled everybody out. He cut and run.
13: Pulled everybody out. And then he managed to attack a huge enemy of ours, Grenada.
0: Yeah.
13: And
0: that's right. Just a couple of weeks later.
13: Yeah.
0: To rescue the students in the medical school who were just happily going to medical school.
13: In need of our help.
0: And poor Maurice Bishop, who was the president of Grenada, he had to flee to Cuba to avoid getting arrested. It was crazy.
13: Exactly. And something that I didn't have time to look up all the details on was we had a crash in Newfoundland at the Gander International Airport on December 12th of 1985. And that relates to the fact that getting the hostages back right at the time that Reagan was sworn into office and the big joke on Jimmy Carter, of course, in his mind. But at that time, he had promised Iran that he would deliver some Hawk missiles to them. And so what he ended up doing was, with Israel's cooperation, he sent them Hawk missiles that still had the Star of David on them. And when they ended up testing them, they were all defective. They did not work.
0: Oh.
13: And Iran was irritated. And so on this December day, the aircraft involved loaded up almost 250 101st Airborne troops to come back for Christmas to the United States from the Middle East. They loaded up in at an airport in Egypt. And the belief is that Iranian agents managed to put a couple of bombs on board that plane. And they were sophisticated. They were designed to go off when the pressure changed
14: at a
13: couple
14: altitude,
13: of different times.
14: Yeah.
13: Yes. And so they this plane first landed in Germany to refuel, and then it landed in Newfoundland. Mm-hmm. When it took off from Newfoundland, the plane crashed. And so Canada's equivalent of the FAA investigated nine of their investigators. They split 5-4. The five in the majority said it had to do with icing. The minority said, no, it probably was an explosion. Mm-hmm. And Reagan's people definitely tried to lobby the Canadians to keep their mouth shut about what they found.
14: Wow.
13: And
14: this is all the consequence of Reagan's deal to screw Jimmy Carter. We'll sell you weapons.
13: Yes.
14: We'll sell you weapons, criminally sell you weapons if you'll hold on to the hostages.
13: Yep. And Iran was mad at that. And so there's some more deaths that Reagan caused.
14: Amazing.
13: And much smarter guy than our current president, but still, they just can't keep their hands off the Middle East and mess around.
14: Oh, these guys love to and to hell with the Constitution, by the way. You know, the Constitution also says that you can't have a president and vice president on a ticket who are from the same state. This was back in part because everybody was concerned that Virginia was going to end up owning America. And Dick Cheney and George W. Bush were both registered in Texas when they ran for president and vice president. They basically just said, yeah, we don't care what the Constitution says. It's the Republican way, Doug. It's the Republican way. Doug, I got to run, but thank you for the call. It was fascinating. Bob in Otis, Indiana. Hey, Bob, what's up?
15: Well, I hope you're doing as well as possible these days.
14: Yeah, live and kicking.
15: And
14: so far, so good. Knock wood.
15: I'm glad to hear it. My dad was a drafty soldier, spent 4.5 years in the Army in World War II. Mm-hmm. Almost 9 months of that was prior to Pearl Harbor. Mm-hmm. So he was Antifa before Antifa was cool. In that sense.
14: There you go. Yeah, he must have been about 4 or 5 years older than my dad.
15: And so I have Antifa blood in my veins, and I am not ashamed of it.
14: Yeah, I'm with you. Anti-fascism.
15: And I think the exactly. And I think the Democrats made a big mistake when they all didn't jump on that when Trump and his cronies started, doing this. Oh, it's Antifa this, Antifa that, right. Which, as you know, is no...
14: Doesn't exist.
15: Has no organization behind it. It's an idea, basically.
14: Yeah. No, it was Eisenhower. And, he was anti-fascist. He led the the troops at Normandy,
15: Right. And, if half of these yokels looked in the skeletons in their closet, they probably had Antifa blood in their veins, too.
14: Yeah.
15: But I think that was a big mistake when they didn't throw it right back in their face.
14: Yeah, the Democrats have never been good at that kind of culture war fighting, we're going to attack you. The Democrats are always saying, hope and change, and we're going to make things better, and here's our plan to get everybody health care, and here's our plan to get everybody education. And the Republicans are standing around going, he likes queer people. Oh, he likes black people. And it works. It's just because there's so many friggin' bigots in America. It's just incredible. Bob, thank you. Spot on. I agree. Terry in Chicago. Hey, Terry, what's up?
16: Hey, Tom. Good to talk to you again. I just want to make one point. I think the Democrats really need to look at. I think Donald Trump is done. I think he finished himself now, and they need to let go of him and start pushing this on the Republican Party. The party needs to be welded to everything that's happened in the last year and a half.
14: Yeah.
16: And I don't think if they do that, they're not going to win the elections in November, because they're all trying to rebrand themselves already and distance themselves. And I'm afraid that the Democrats are going to blow it if they don't start tying this to the Republicans and not Trump.
14: Yeah. I've been saying for about 6 months, Terry, that it wouldn't surprise me at all if after the elections, Donald Trump retires, resigns, but it would be viewed as a retirement. You know, like, I've done my work and I've done the important stuff, and now I'm just going to go live at Mar-a-Lago because I'm 80 years old, and, you know, it's just... And J.D. Vance, the Peter Thiel's front man, he's going to take over America. We'll see. And I'm not sure if that would be a bad thing or a good thing, frankly, because I have some real concerns about J.D. Vance. But yeah, I think you're right. You're right. Terry, thank you. Well said. Phil in Long Branch, Washington. Hey, Phil, what's up?
17: Hey, good morning, Tom. Great to talk to you. You had that gentleman who talked about the ring that's there in front of the White House.
14: Mm-hmm.
17: Made me think very quickly. Remember when Putin had all of his judo fights and he, won the championship?
14: Yeah, that was 15 years ago. I think he's a little old for it now, but he was very into that, wasn't he?
17: Yeah. Well, Trump's got all of those, electronic cards that show him dressed up as, this big masculine man.
14: Yeah.
17: It would be great to put posters out there, Trump taking on all challengers in his costume.
14: Yeah, somehow I think Trump is not going to climb into that ring with anybody. The guy is like, he's the hamburger, the McBurglar or whatever, the Hamburglar. There you go. Thank you.
17: He couldn't climb the steps to get into the ring.
14: No, did you see a picture of him at the sporting event, where he was at the Knicks game, where he was eating French fries, just shoveling them into his mouth? I mean, this guy's in trouble. Phil, thank you for the call. We'll be right back.
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14: Christina Aguilera is singing at the opening of the Obama Presidential Library. Trump gets Kid Rock.

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0: 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It really means a lot to us.
18: 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Hey, Christine, what's up?
19: Hi there. I am so happy to be talking to you.
18: Well, thank you.
19: I've been listening to you for quite a while. This is my very first time ever calling.
18: Well, thank you, Christine.
19: But I have to say, and you're welcome, I have to say that America needs to wake up. Mm. This is not an American in the White House anymore. There is a racist Nazi in the White House who is trying to bankrupt the United States. Everything he gets his hand on, he's spending money. When he gets done from the White House, what will be left?
18: Yeah,
19: he fired all the people. Go ahead, please.
18: No, I interrupted you. Please finish your thought, Kristen.
19: He's taking everything that he can. He's empowering and enriching his family, leaving people who have nothing for nothing. He doesn't care about anybody but himself and his family and his huge ego.
18: Yep, I agree. And in fact, the Russians refer to him as Comrade Krasnov. They view him as an asset, and clearly he is. He's been a Russian asset for apparently since the 80s, according to Craig Unger. So, yeah, I get
19: yes.
18: it. And I think he's actively trying to destroy the United States. And I think he's actively doing it, by the way. I mean, he's ruined our reputation
19: right.
18: around the world, him and Elon Musk, who's not even an American. I mean, you know, he's a citizen now, but, you know, he was apparently working illegally. He was an illegal immigrant at one time.
19: Exactly. But they're so busy trying to destroy our country, and they have people who are working with them that have the same ideology. We need to wake up. It's so sad because I love this country with all my heart.
18: Yeah, me too.
19: And to see the damage that is being done on a daily basis, and no one is stopping him.
18: Yeah.
19: Everybody's so afraid, and so he's making examples for people so no one will do anything.
18: He's trying to terrify us, Christine, but there are, you know, some courts have stood up to him. A lot of people are doing lawsuits, and I guarantee you that if the Democrats get power in November, it'll be January when they're sworn in, but come January, you're going to see a hell of a lot of activity. And it's going to be very, very uncomfortable for Trump. And that's why, you know, I mentioned a little bit ago that I would not be at all surprised if he resigns next year after the elections. If he just says, you know, I'm out of here. They're going to try to impeach me. They're going to try and prosecute me. They're going to go after my people. I'm just going to turn it over to JD and I'm going to go back to Mar-a-Lago and, you know, sit around the pool and stare at the 15-year-olds.
19: That's what he thinks. He's not going to get away with all this. I believe that there's a day of reckoning.
18: There's
19: a day of reckoning, and he is going to have to pay before he leaves this planet. He's going to have to pay for all the evil that he has surrounded himself with.
18: I share your sentiments.
19: Thank you so much.
18: Thank you, Christine.
19: Thank you so much for taking this call. I appreciate you so much.
18: Well, thank you. Great
19: Stay
18: talking
19: well.
18: With you.
19: Bye-bye.
18: And thank you for the call. Andy in Vancouver, Washington. Hey, Andy, what's on your mind today?
20: Oh, hey. I don't know if it fits in line, but I've been listening to you for well over a decade, and especially the first Trump, now the second Trump deal. Everybody calls in. There's a history lesson involved, but we're not really talking about the things we need to do to fix the actual problems. We're doing exactly what Bannon said we would do and talking about every little thing.
18: Mm-hmm.
20: We need to move away from the ideological politics, the identity politics that we do, because we alienate at least 30% of the country. And yeah, we're not going to get the hard right wingers, but we could get a lot of independence if we stopped focusing on every little minority group and what they want.
0: I get the argument, Andy. I get the argument, but my opinion, and I think the cancer at the core of the whole thing is Citizens United, and I've been saying that forever, and I've written three books on it. But if a third of the country is a bunch of bigoted asses who hate black people and brown people and queer people, to hell with them.
1: Mm-hmm.
0: I'm not willing to bend over for them. I'm not willing to bow down to them. I'm not willing to stop talking about the rights of gay and queer and trans people, or the rights of black and brown people, or Asian people, or Native Americans for that matter, just because it offends them. To hell with them.
1: Talking about it. I didn't say stop talking about it.
0: But what are you talking about?
1: Focus all of your attention on that.
0: Oh, but see, Democrats don't. Okay, Kamala Harris and the entire campaign never talked about these issues. But the 200 billionaire families who contributed more than half of all the money for the Trump campaign, they ran more than 85% of all the ads they ran were this little clip from back 30 years ago of Kamala Harris talking about trans people. The Republicans talk about this stuff. The Democrats are not out there saying, oh, yeah, we're with the trans people.
1: Let me submit this to you. We had more than one opportunity to codify women's health rights into legislation, and we did not do that. And then they overturned Roe versus Wade.
0: No, I agree. It was a major failure of the Obama administration.
1: For everybody.
0: I agree.
1: Well, we could have done it when Biden was in, too.
0: Probably, yeah.
1: And it never happened. They don't solve the actual problems. Everybody just complains about them.
0: Well, my guess is during Biden, it probably would have died at the hands of Joe Manchin and Kyrsten Sinema, like our attempt to overturn Citizens United and end gerrymandering did. And now we've got another turncoat. You've got John Fetterman, who just voted with the Republicans in the Senate on the war resolution. I mean, he's become all but, you know, a Republican, all but in name. So, you know,
1: we need to start calling a spade and putting those people up to the fire.
0: Yeah, well, Fetterman's not up for re-election for two more years, but I guarantee he's not going to survive the next election politically anyway. Entirely. I'm only talking about politics. Andy, thank you for the call. We'll be right back.

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6: NBC News Radio, I'm Jim Forbes. President Trump is threatening to impose tolls on the Strait of Hormuz if an Iran deal doesn't happen in 60 days. Trump raised the possibility in a social media post on Saturday after Iran announced it is closing the vital waterway due to ceasefire violations by the U.S. and Israel. The president said there will be no tolls during or after the ceasefire period unless imposed by the U.S. Trump added, if the deal is not completed by then, the U.S. would impose tolls for services rendered as, quote, the guardian angel to countries of the Middle East. The president is spending the weekend at Camp David monitoring negotiations with Iran in Switzerland. The Trump administration has established a new panel to try and resolve unidentified anomalous phenomena sightings. Rob Martier has the story.
7: Oh, they're out there, and the Office of the Director of National Intelligence said the new UAP Governance Board met for the first time last week to support the president's directive on UAP transparency. So, little green men, you have been warned. As the agency said, the new council will also assist in the timely coordination and declassification of UAP-related information. Harvard astrophysicist Avi Loeb will lead the new board's UAP Science Advisory Council.
6: At least 13 people were injured in a drive-by shooting on Chicago's South Side late Friday night. Chicago police say two gunmen pulled up alongside a group of people and opened fire before fleeing in a red SUV. Officers responded to the scene shortly after 11 p.m. last night in the 200 block of West 95th Street in Roseland. And M&M makers Mars will start releasing artificial dye-free candies in August. The move comes after pressure from Health and Human Services Secretary Robert F. Kennedy Jr. I'm Jim Forbes.
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0: This is
1: Hey, welcome to the second hour of our program. On the line with us, our buddy Phil Itner, the veteran war correspondent, host of the On the Edge podcast based out of Kyiv, Ukraine. Philip Itner, one L, two T's, Philip Itner on YouTube, Itner Philip on social media. And Phil, welcome back to the program. I understand, A, Russia bombed a 1,000-year-old UNESCO World Heritage Site, a monastery. But on the other hand, Zelensky bombed Moscow. Holy cow. So how's everything going with you?
2: Well, I think the two things are actually connected. We'll first go back to Sunday night, a massive attack in Kyiv, in which the 1,000-year-old site that you're referring to, the Pecharsk Lavra, was struck either by debris or a munition that went awry. You have to understand the importance of the Lavra. The Lavra is seen as the birthplace of Eastern Orthodox Christianity. Eastern Orthodox Christianity is not organized in a hierarchical stature. So it's not like hitting the Vatican or hitting Mecca in terms of what they mean within the structure of the religion, but within the spirit of the religion, within the identity of Eastern Orthodoxy. This was a high crime. And I absolutely infuriated the people of Ukraine, and we can't get good messages out of Russia, but I'm sure there were some, pardon me, of the faithful who were in Russia who were upset as well. But they obviously can't express their anger because the Kremlin will come down on them like a ton of bricks. But this was a big, big deal. It was a real affront. And so even today, at the sidelines of the G7, I think it was today that Zelensky said, it might have been late yesterday, he intimated that today's attacks, overnight attacks by Ukraine onto Moscow were in retaliation. That's how furious the Ukrainians were. Wow. They launched this massive drone attack, which I'm sure they have been planning and holding, in their holster for quite some time. Some 200 drones were blown up by Russian defense, but obviously many got through because we see these pictures coming from Moscow of this enormous cloud of black smoke from various burning sites.

0: ability. I will stop the chaos. Right. Well, he's broken that promise because we have Ukrainian drones blowing up in the Russian capital. And how much longer are the Russian people going to put up with that? They gave up their civil liberties. They gave up so much of their rights in order to have... and their wealth, which was ascended to oligarchy by a kleptocracy. They turned a blind eye, the Russian people, for that, to that, because all they wanted was stability. Well, they lost stability. Putin has broken his pact, and I am starting to wonder if at some point, maybe not the people themselves in some sort of bottom-up a revolution, but perhaps the elite strata might start to see this is not good for them, and they might be the ones who chuck him overboard.
1: Well, or there's another alternative, and that's the one that Trump is blazing right now. Trump stupidly, joined Netanyahu in attacking Iran the same way that Putin stupidly attacked Ukraine. And now Trump is saying, well, we'll just give them everything they want and we'll give them $300 billion and we'll let them have their missiles and they can have some uranium and, everything. We're just going to basically, give in. But I'm going to go home and I'm going to declare it a victory. You've got, J.D. Vance out this morning going, this is a wonderful thing, best thing that ever could have happened, all this kind of stuff. And there's going to be a large portion of the American populace that's going to buy that and say, OK, so why doesn't Putin just declare victory and come home? Say, hey, we've got a good chunk of the Donbass. It's like, it's enough. We got the Crimea.
0: Well, do they have the Crimea? I mean, Ukraine has already got aerial overwatch of all the roads leading into Crimea from Russian-held territory in Ukraine. And that's a vital land bridge that connects Crimea, because Crimea is self-supporting. It needs water, gasoline, ammunition. All of it comes from external sources. And the bridge over the Kerch Strait is not sufficient to do it. They need that land bridge. And Ukraine is now in a position where they can shut that thing down. Right. And so do they have Crimea? And Crimea is strategically very important. It's one of their only warm water ports where they can have deep sea capital ships pull into port and get rearmed and refit. That will not happen anymore as long as Ukraine contains control of the land bridge and Odessa. Yes, Russia is making incremental advances in a town which, along the, what we have discussed in the past, you and I, Tom, the so-called fortress city line, which is kind of the end of the Donbass and past then. Past that, the land is very much more suitable for maneuver warfare, so they could make advances. But we'll have to wait and see where the Russians can take that little town, a place called Konstantinovka, and what that will mean for the rest of the fortress city line. He cannot walk away simply because he hasn't achieved his primary objectives. His primary objectives strategically, among others, but the most important ones, take control of Kiev and install a friendly government. Not going to happen. Right. Take control of the North Shore of the Black Sea so that you can have your deep water port in Crimea. As long as Odessa is still Ukrainian, that's not going to happen. If he takes his toys and goes home, he will be deposed, because all of 1.3 million and growing each day, 1,000 Russian soldiers are casualties, 30,000 a month. He can't, what did he do it for? If he takes his toys and goes home, he will be deposed. It's one thing the Russians cannot stand. Look at Tsar Nicholas II. He gets deposed only after his disastrous Russo-Japanese War and his performance in the First World War. The Soviet Union falls in no small measure because of their disastrous war in Afghanistan that they lose. Russians don't like leaders that lose wars. They'll put up with an awful lot, but a disastrous, embarrassing, catastrophic war, no, and Putin knows that. But unfortunately, Putin is the only man in charge. He is the center of gravity in Russia. Take him out of the equation and there's chaos. But how much further can that center of gravity hold when more and more mistakes are happening and when the most powerful objects in that orbit are starting to disintegrate as well because Putin has made this disastrous decision?
1: Which raises an interesting question. Zelensky was there throughout the G7 meeting and apparently still is. And I'm wondering what kind of buzz you're hearing there in Ukraine?

0: Ukraine about the fate and future of Donald Trump and J.D. Vance, given their failure to do to Iran what Putin is trying to do to Ukraine?
1: Well, there's two things about that. And we do know that Zelensky and Trump spoke on the sidelines of the G7. Zelensky is pushing hard to get more air defense, anti-ballistic missile systems like the Patriot, although they're developing their own, I might hasten to add. Right. So that's an ask that Ukraine is coming to Trump with. Now, what Ukrainians are hoping for, and what lots of people who are closely watching this are hopeful of, is that Trump is such is such a weak-willed individual that he'll go with whoever the winner is. So if Ukraine can be shown to be the winner, Trump might, at the 11th hour, jump over, take some of the credit for it, and say, see, I'm on the winning side, I always pick a winner, and he might make that. That's the hope.
0: But that assumes that Putin...
1: am skeptical.
0: Yeah, that assumes that Putin doesn't have something on Trump, whether it's the fact that
1: Putin's got something on Trump.
0: Trump would have been bankrupt a dozen times if it wasn't for the ability to launder Russian money.
1: Deutsche Bank, known as Russia's laundromat, gave Trump enormous loans at ridiculous rates. And I have said it repeatedly, and I stand by it no matter if people think I'm putting on a tinfoil hat. Trump is compromised by Putin. Russia has something on Trump. And so will he ever turn on Ukraine and Zelensky at the risk of running afoul of, the intelligence community in Moscow, the GRU or the FSB? I don't think so. I think he's stuck. So I would be surprised if he does that. But I must admit that that is the chatter within Ukraine and within the pro-Ukrainian world effort, that hopefully if Ukraine can show real true success, and the obvious becomes obvious to everybody that Ukraine is going to survive this war and most likely come out of it stronger than Russia does, then Trump, being the fragile ego that he is, will want to be on the winning side and might just do it so that he can, wave his hands and claim some sort of participatory victory in it for his ego, if nothing else. I don't hold that belief. I do. I'm with you, Tom. I think he's compromised. And if he did go against Putin, then suddenly the New York Times would be getting a dossier in the mail from unsubstantiated location showing all sorts of things.
0: Right.
1: So I don't think it will happen. But that's the hope.
0: Whether it's films from Epstein or whether it's
1: that's right.
0: Financial documents of oligarchs laundering money through Trump.
1: Well, Ukraine is winning.
0: Yeah, there you go.
1: With or without Trump, Ukraine is on the win.
0: The great Phil Itner, live from Kyiv, Ukraine. Phil, thank you again.
1: Thank you, Tom.
0: Always great talking with you. Itner Philip on social media. Philip Itner over on YouTube. And check out his podcast, On the Edge. I'll be back with more of the news of the day and your calls in just a minute.
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0: 18 minutes past the hour. We'll be right back.

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9: The Commonwealth Report is journalism that works for you, not corporations, not billionaires, news for the public, not the powerful. 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One of the most important and, frankly, often misunderstood aspects of the American experiment is this. The founders created a secular constitution. That decision emerged directly from history. The United States began as a rebellion against monarchy and the doctrine of divine right, against the idea that political power should be tied to religion. So the founders designed something different. No religious test, no state religion, and a clear separation between church and state. As we approach America's 250th anniversary, understanding this history matters more now than ever before. Visit ffrf.us/Hartman or text my last name, Hartman, with two N's to 511-511 to learn more and join. Text Hartman to 511-511 or go to ffrf.us/Hartman because our democracy works best when it works for everyone, not just the religious majority. So text Hartman with two N's to 511-511 or go to ffrf.us/Hartman with two N's because democracy depends on it. Text fees may apply. Welcome back, 24 minutes past the hour. Acute alert. This is just kind of a, the private stuff that's going on in our lives, but I thought it was just fascinating. For the last month or so, our house has a garage, and over the garage there's a little kind of flat open area that Louise has turned half of it into a catio. She put some chicken wire up, and the cats are on one side outdoors. They go through a window in the bathroom. And the other half of it, she's put some raised bed gardens out there, and she planted a bunch of plants, and including a whole pile of lettuce. And she's been going out there every day and cutting lettuce, and we've been having salads like there's no tomorrow. Yep. And every time she would go out there, there was this little bird who would just yell like hell at her, and we were trying to figure out what's going on. So some of the lettuce just went to seed. I mean, it just went nuts. And so Louise went out day before yesterday to cut it off, to shave off the top. And when she did, she found inside this perfect little nest that Mama Bird had built with two little babies in it, who are still pink, going cheep, cheep, cheep. And so she quickly kind of covered it all back up again. And our assumption is the crows in our area are just horrible. Our next door neighbor, the crows killed the two hummingbird babies that were in her lawn, and the three duck that had laid eggs and had hatched babies. The crows killed them all, left little corpse pieces all over the place. And so we're assuming that Mama Bird, because of our cats in the catio, felt that this was a safe place. She knew that the cats couldn't get out, but the crows won't come near there because the cats yell at them. So anyhow, we were really worried that Mom would abandon the baby birds. And I'm not sure what kind of bird it is. I think it might be a wren, but maybe it's a swallow. I just don't know. She appears to be taking care of them. She's back there, and she's yelling at Louise again, which is just great. And, the baby birds seem to be doing well. And so our next project is going to be building a little burn house out there to give Mama a place to stay, free of crows. But the other thing that is just so meaningful about this experience of ours is just how tenacious life is, how Mama Bird, defending, and the nest is a work of art. I mean, every piece of it is perfect. It's so elegantly done, this little nest. And it's just, and nobody taught her how to do that. I mean, and how does knowledge like that come down through genes? I mean, it really makes you think that maybe this idea that the entire universe is conscious and that what our brains do is actually operate like little radio receivers and tune into the consciousness rather than carrying their own specific instruction set, that makes even more and more sense. Something I've been writing about a lot over at wisdomschool.com. So anyway, just wanted to share the story. We'll be right back. It's 27 minutes past the hour.
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0: America is an aspirational idea, one we're still working to fulfill. It was shaped by Enlightenment ideals, reason, liberty, and freedom of conscience, the belief that power comes from we the people, not a divinely appointed ruler. And while these ideals have not yet been fully perfected, they created something powerful, a framework that has expanded rights and freedoms over time. 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
3: This is a WCPT Civil Rights Snapshot. We all know the story of Rosa Parks, but she was not the first woman of color to refuse to give up her seat. In 1884, Ida B. Wells was thrown off of a train after refusing to go to the back after buying a first-class ticket. After this incident, Wells began writing articles about the issues of race and politics in the South. Wells' articles also talked about her time being a teacher in a segregated school, which later led to her being fired. Wells later turned her attention to anti-lynching after 3 of her friends were murdered and hung before they could have a trial, even traveling down to the South, risking her own life to get information on lynching, taking her anti-lynching campaign to the White House in 1898, and wouldn't be signed into law until 1918. Wells was a fighter for so many women and people of color. Just a little something to think about when you get off of 290. Please stay vigilant about our civil rights. The fight is never over.
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15: 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Welcome back. 35 minutes past the hour. Louise mentioned during the break to me that even more amazing about these little birds and their survival is that she was out there watering every day. I mean, just, you know, pouring gallons of water on top of them, not realizing there were little birds in it. It's one of these little tower things that have, you know, circles of dirt and plants growing in there. It's completely gone to crazy now because she's stopped. And she was out there, you know, clipping lettuce off it every day, not realizing that there were little birds in there. So, an amazing story. Brian in Albuquerque, New Mexico. Hey, Brian, what's on your mind today?
16: I like to think about the future. And, you know, as we go into the post-Trump era, I mean, many people believe the pendulum is going to swing more towards the Democrats and the socialist positions.
15: And it already is.
16: I think a big blind spot in America's body politic is nobody points out all the socialism that's been in our country's history from the beginning. You know, I mean, my ancestors are all Midwestern farmers. A lot of their land was land grant. It was, they were given 160 acres of farmland away to people to settle.
15: Yep.
16: You know, is the government giving free land away anymore? I don't think so. When they built the transcontinental railroads, the deal was the government gave the railroad land 20 miles each way from the track. The railroad owned all that land. And there's so many sectors of our economy is mixed in with socialism.
15: Oh, and Lincoln created the land-grant colleges. He created 57 free colleges across the country with land grants. That was the Morrill Act.
16: It's an agribusiness. I mean, think of all the levees and the locks and the dams on our rivers.
15: Yep. And the TVA and the Hoover Dam, for sure.
16: There's tons of it, but we never talk about it. And I think it would help if we have a daily socialist report. For example, I cut a blurb on my internet feed. Some resort community on the coast of South Carolina, they were spending, I don't know how many, $10 million to dredge up sand and pump it back onto the beach where all the hotels in the resort area is at. Mm-hmm. And anybody that knows anything about geology knows that beaches, like rivers, are always moving. They come and they go. And to constantly be spending money to pump sand back up on the beach so this resort community has a market, you know, that's socialism. But see, we don't point, nobody points it out. No, not at all.
17: There's a larger issue here, Brian, and that is that most Americans don't even know what socialism is. And if you use the classic definition, Karl Marx's classic definition, you know, which you could also call communism, we have never been a socialist country. We and people all talk about, you know, the socialists in Sweden or the socialists in Norway. Those are capitalist countries and they are democracies. They have a strong social safety net. But that's not socialism. Socialism is from each according to his needs, from each according to his abilities. The government owns all the housing, the government owns all the businesses. The government owns all the infrastructure. The government owns all the banks. The government literally owns everything and basically tells you how to live your life. That's Karl Marx's socialism. And the Soviet Union and frankly, you know, Maoist China and early Vietnam, et cetera, have all proven that it doesn't work. And so these Republicans, they go off about how, oh, these socialists and these Democrats, and you've got the Democratic Socialists and all this kind of stuff, and everybody's mixing all this language up. We are a capitalist country. Right now we're an oligarchy, but we would like to become a democracy again, get the money out of politics, and we can do that. And, you know, we're a capitalist democracy with a weak social safety net. And the majority of the population, over 70% of the population, in survey after survey after survey, says we would like to have a stronger social safety net. And the only reason we don't get it is because the oligarchs who fund our elections don't want us to get it because it would cut into their tax breaks.
16: And I agree with all of that. And one other dynamic I'd like to throw on the table is climate change. Okay. Mm. Here in the West, all of our reservoirs are at like 30% of where they should be.
17: Yeah.
16: And some of the hardest hit areas are Republican areas.
17: Yep.
16: Like Utah and Nevada and Arizona are really going to get hit hard.
17: Yeah, already are.
16: I'm in New Mexico. I'm on a different river and we're in a little better shape, but we're praying for a heavy monsoon season. But anyway, with climate change, there's going to be a lot of people wanting government help and government assistance. And they're going to be living in Utah and Arizona.
17: Well, there already are.
16: Point that out.
17: And Trump is killing off FEMA. You know, he's gutted FEMA and redirected billions and hundreds of billions of dollars in FEMA resources over to ICE. I mean, it's just crazy. It's like their campaign to get brown people out of the country has superseded everything.
16: I would frame it this way. It's like we've developed this climate change radar with satellites and buoys and whatnot to where we can monitor what's going on to the
17: He's dismantling that now,
16: future.
17: Too.
16: And he's turning it off. Say he's turning off the climate change radar because he doesn't like what it's telling us.
17: That's exactly right.
16: So, but we got to tell the tale of socialism because it's always been in America. There always has been.
17: Yeah.
16: You know, it's just who gets the gravy. That's the story.
17: That really is.
16: We don't like telling that story.
17: Well, and that's the problem with oligarchy is that the oligarchs end up with all the gravy. And this is the $70 trillion transfer of wealth that the Rand Corporation has documented from the beginning of the Reagan administration until today, where over $70 trillion in wealth has gone out of the homes and pockets and retirement accounts and pensions and general wealth of the bottom 90% and into the money bins of the top 1/100th or 1/1000th of 1%. And we are now more oligarchic than we have ever been in our history. It's mind-boggling. Brian, I got to move along, but great points all. Thank you so much. Ray in Naperville, Illinois. Hey, Ray, what's up?
18: I'm doing good. Point is, you had a caller earlier. I never say just Trump. I always say Trump and the Republicans.
17: Mm-hmm.
18: But I think me and you are on the same wavelength in that I don't, you know, I would rather vote for a Democrat than a Republican, but I would rather vote for a progressive because I think the Democrats, and you mentioned it with money and politics, that they're all bought and paid for too, or at least 92% of them.
19: It's more like 50%.
18: And,
19: no, I mean, seriously, you've got 100 members of the Congressional Progressive Caucus who won't take corporate money.
18: Yeah. But what you know, I think you had a caller earlier who said, my way of stating this is Democrats got to put their foot in the ground and say, this is what we stand for.
19: Agreed.
18: And stop saying Trump this, Trump that, Trump this.
19: Well, I think you can do both. You can walk and chew gum at the same time.
18: Yeah. My only question to you is, do you believe, and I've listened to you on and off because I'm always on the move during the day. Do you believe that Gaza is a genocide committed by Israel?
19: I do.
18: Okay.
19: I agree with the United Nations. It fits all the classic definitions, the dictionary definition and the legal definitions of genocide. And it's why the International Criminal Court has indicted Benjamin Netanyahu as a war criminal.
18: Yeah.
19: And I don't see how anyone can deny that, frankly.
18: Mainstream media now, though, which I watch very little but pops up on my YouTube page, they're trying to spread this. They're the ones that are saying, well, this anti-Semitism, this hatred towards Jews.
19: Yeah.
18: I mean,
19: you've got some well-placed people. I mean, you know, Wolf Blitzer used to work for AIPAC. Brett Stevens, the New York Times columnist, I believe he used to work for AIPAC. If they didn't work for AIPAC, they were working for Israel in one way or another. It's not like they're, you know, people willing to defend Israel aren't like all over the place, but you know, increasingly, and I haven't read Brett Stevens in years because I just don't take him seriously, but you know, I do watch Wolf Blitzer from time to time, and increasingly he's backing away from Netanyahu. I mean, you know, it is possible to support and love Israel and the idea of Israel and absolutely hate and despise and oppose in every way possible Netanyahu. Just like it's possible to love America and despise Trump. So, I think we all need to make those distinctions. Ray, thank you for the call. Spot on. It's 45 minutes past the hour. We'll be back with more of your calls in just a minute. Stick around.
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19: 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And we dare to say, no, the Republicans on the Supreme Court lied to us about that one, too.

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12: 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Dirk in Grand Rapids, Michigan. Hey, Dirk, how's the city of my birth doing today? And how are you?
13: You're from Grand Rapids. I didn't realize that.
12: Yeah, I was born in Grand Rapids.
13: I used to know that, but I forgot. Sorry.
12: Yep.
13: Yep, I mean, it's Republican as ever, but, you know, getting better. So
12: good.
13: I live to hope.
12: Yeah, there you go.
13: So in any case, I saw a CNN video clip on Tuesday morning that it was John Berman and Harry Enten analyzing the polling data, stating that Democrats are only 5% ahead nationally in the polls heading into the midterms.
12: Yep.
13: Are you aware of that? Or
12: I am. Yeah.
13: Oh, you can. Okay. I was just wondering.
12: 5% can still be a landslide, but the point that I keep making is that the billionaires have not yet weighed in. If you look at Georgia, for example, you had the guy who was endorsed by both Trump and the governor, who got right. beat by a guy who spent $100 million of his own money, a healthcare billionaire. Should be a flag to begin. The healthcare and billionaire should not be words that go in the same sentence. But, that's the power of money. And the big money has, and Elon Musk buying the election in Pennsylvania for Donald Trump. The big money has not yet weighed in, and it's going to weigh in on the Republican side. And I think this fall is going to be a hell of a lot more hard fought than most Democrats believe.
13: Right. Yeah. I wasn't aware of that, but I just think the Democrats should lean into their messaging about bringing accountability to the Trump administration. I feel like that's the most important thing.
12: I agree.
13: I mean,
12: people are pissed. They want a scalp.
13: Yeah. And that's the biggest mistake that the Biden administration made. I mean, I realize Merrick Garland is independent, mm-hmm. and Joe Biden can't talk to him about who he prosecutes and whatnot, but I just think that was the biggest mistake you could have ever made, to wait 2 years to prosecute somebody.
12: I agree. Now, there are people who will tell you that during that 2 years, he was just laying the ground and getting ready and doing the research.
13: Yeah.
12: I don't buy it, but, I've gotten that pushback from people who are, a little tighter in Democratic circles than I am. But I'm with you, Dirk. I think people are pissed and they want some scalps here. And I sure hope that the Democrats go along with that. Dirk, I got to run, but thanks for the call. Gary in Lexington, Kentucky. Hey, Gary, what's on your mind today?
14: Hey, Tom. That last couple segments ago, that was one of the best exchanges I've heard for a long time.
12: About what topic?
14: It was about everything, but it was on the beginning of it. That being said, they were all good. I care for my hummingbirds and my cardinals, but the hummingbirds are under stress because of the global warming.
12: Oh, interesting.
14: But one last thing I wanted to say was, if you get a chance, I know you're probably not doing it now, but I'm looking at the Obama library commemoration.
12: Yeah, I've got it on a monitor here in the studio. It's on MS Now.
14: You've got to go back and listen to it. Some of the best class act.
12: Oh, you two and Bono are playing right now. On the edge.
14: So I'm going to get back in there and catch it. But I was going to say with the deal about the global warming, we're out of power here in Lexington right now at our house.
12: Really?
14: And I saw one of the worst thunderstorms that I've seen. I was in it on the interstate, and I had to pull over. I've never seen weather like this.
12: Oh, and they're talking about it. Now you've got hail that's like 6 inches across coming out of the sky. I mean, stuff that we've never seen before or seen so rarely that it hits the Guinness Book of World Records. It's now becoming routine.
14: Yeah. I believe that this all started, the indication was back in 74 during the Xenia, Ohio, tornado outbreak in 74. That all was coming about, at that period.
12: That was the beginning of the global warming actually affecting weather was in the 70s and 80s. That was when it started being real measurable.
14: I agree. Hey, Tom, thanks a lot. I'll let you go.
12: Yeah, okay. Good talking to you, Gary. I think that, you know, Gary's point is worth amplifying. We started burning fossil fuels in a big way, really in the mid-19th century, the mid-1800s, you know, just prior to and just after the Civil War, really, Europe and the United States. And it was mostly coal, you know, for firing steam engines and for heating houses. And that signal, the carbon dioxide that it was producing, didn't really show up as altered weather until the middle of the 20th century, until the 1950s, 60s, 70s, 80s. And Louise and I drove over to the seacoast weekend before last for the ham radio convention. And all the way there and all the way back, we got one bug on the windshield. And 50 years ago, which I know some of us can remember, I remember quite well, if you had driven for 3 hours, you would have had a windshield covered with bugs. I mean, one of the reasons you pull into a gas station was to have the attendant come out and clean the bugs off your windshield. They're gone. And, you know, this is global warming. This is climate change. It's killing our biosphere. We'll be right back.

0: America is an aspirational idea, one we're still working to fulfill. It was shaped by enlightenment ideals, reason, liberty, and freedom of conscience, the belief that power comes from we the people, not a divinely appointed ruler. And while these ideals have not yet been fully perfected, they created something powerful, a framework that has expanded rights and freedoms over time. Now those freedoms and your rights are under attack. We're seeing growing efforts to blur the line between church and state, using public funds to promote religion, putting Ten Commandments into classrooms, and pushing a version of America that leaves out too many people. As our nation approaches its 250th anniversary, the Freedom From Religion Foundation is working to protect the Constitution, defend secular government, and ensure that freedom continues to expand for everyone. 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

0: A couple of days after Valentine's Day in 2024, Danielle Crittenden was texting back and forth with her 32-year-old daughter, Miranda, who lived in Brooklyn and was getting ready to go to a party later that night. Miranda had just texted a selfie of her finished makeup look, and her mom replied back with the word stunning and asked for a full picture so she could see the outfit. Miranda texted back that she'd try to send one later, and that was the last text between the two.
1: The next morning at about 10 to 10 a.m., we got a call from a Brooklyn police officer that our daughter had been found unconscious in her bedroom, that she just happened to have a cleaning lady come in that morning who had found her. And you're hearing police radios and the voice of this person telling you your daughter's unconscious. And I think they find it very hard to say straight out, she's dead. He said, you know, she's unconscious. We think she collapsed around 3 a.m. And then you get a medical examiner on the phone and it hits you. I think they're trying to tell me that Miranda is dead, but your brain is not accepting it.
0: Crittenden, her husband, David Frum, and her two other children flew to New York City right away, still somewhat expecting that there was some other explanation. But by the time they got to their daughter's apartment, her body had already been taken away to the morgue and the police had sealed the apartment.
1: That was the beginning of the days of unreality, where 2 days, 3 days after Miranda and I are exchanging selfies about what she's wearing, I'm sitting in front of a computer with a funeral director choosing a coffin for her. And the funeral director is saying, well, what coffin do you think would suit your daughter best? And there are just days and days that you have to make these decisions that not only did you ever expect to make, of course, but that just feel unreal.
0: Crittenden is a journalist and is the author of the new memoir, Dispatches from Grief, A Mother's Journey Through the Unthinkable, that follows what the last 2+ years have felt like following her daughter's sudden death. Go back to 2014, and her daughter Miranda had been thriving. She was living in New York City, had a beautiful apartment, promising career, and was enjoying life. 5 years earlier, it was a different story. In her late 20s, she'd been diagnosed with a rare non-malignant brain tumor and underwent brain surgery to remove it. The procedure saved her life, but the damage from the tumor had left her dependent on daily hormone replacement medications. After Miranda's abrupt death, Crittenden spoke with her daughter's doctors to find some answers.
1: Some hormones, like cortisol, have side effects. They can make you gain weight. They can affect your mood. And so what you try and do is get a good balance that works for you. And I think she got that balance wrong. Her doctors didn't inform her the consequences of getting that balance wrong. And so she had been complaining of suffering a cold for the past couple of weeks. But she'd been traveling. And when I mentioned this to the medical examiner, he sort of said, okay, yes. There have been cases of people feeling under the weather. They go to the emergency ward, they're dismissed, and then they die suddenly. And that's clearly what had happened to Miranda.
0: No one had talked to Miranda about the fatal risks of not getting the right dosages of her medication. We asked Crittenden how she felt about this mistake. Was there a lot of anger and resentment?
1: Yes and no, because I was in such grief. There was nothing that was going to bring her back. So getting angry at the doctors just seemed like kicking a toe against a wall pointlessly. It wasn't going to help me. It wasn't going to bring her back. Maybe I could have sued. None of us wanted to go through that process. Again, what would money do? It wouldn't bring Miranda back. It would just feel like winning the worst lottery in the world.
0: In the weeks, months, and years after Miranda's death, Crittenden worked her way through the grief of losing a child and the huge hole it left in her life.
1: By the time she was 32, she wasn't just my daughter. We had developed a very close relationship, even as friends. I mean, she was the person, you know, one of the people I most loved hanging out with. She was a person who deeply understood me and supported me, and vice versa. I could just be with her in a way that I could be with no one else. There are just times where I think, oh my gosh, I wish I could tell her this. She would have found this so funny, or I need her advice on this. And, you know, that's also part of the loss.
0: Grief is often talked about as a process. There are books, stages, checklists, and words like acceptance that can make it sound like a linear process. Crittenden says none of that matched what was happening to her. This wasn't sadness that came in a wave and then receded. Her grief flooded every room and felt like an ice pick in her heart. As a journalist, she turned to writing to pour out some of what was in her head.
1: I'd note down what it was like to go into a supermarket for the first time and how suddenly I'd just be passing things that I used to buy for Miranda when she'd come to visit. And I just had to run out. I had to leave my cart and run out of the store. I couldn't be there. I couldn't see those things. And that's how this kind of grief affects you. It just blankets your world. You see your late child in every corner of your house, on the roads that you drove on, in her belongings that she will no longer wear.
0: Crittenden started seeing a therapist and doing EMDR therapy, which stands for Eye Movement Desensitization and Reprocessing. Instead of relying only on talk therapy, EMDR uses bilateral stimulation, like side-to-side eye movements or tapping, to help the brain work through traumatic memories.
1: So when you have like this very complex grief, as you do with the loss of a child, it's not just one incident. It is in, as I said, every aspect of your day. You go through, you know, what was it like to see her dead body in a funeral home? How did you react when you got the phone call? And it's just a continuous processing that I describe it as a kind of, after a session, I feel like it's been like an exorcism. Whatever aspect of the grief that we'd gone through that day has somehow lightened, and I don't obsess over it anymore.
0: Yeah.

0: But I am able to be happy at times, and I'm able, more and more able, to think of Miranda with less pain about her loss.
1: After Miranda's death, she felt like writing helped keep the memory of her daughter alive. She remembers one night as she was falling asleep, she started talking to Miranda about this.
0: I heard her voice come very sharply into my head, saying, "No, Mom, what is going to keep me alive is you. And the only way you will keep me alive is if you live." And by that, meaning live my life, live with joy as she did. And I hear that voice often now in my head, urging me to try and return to some sort of happier life.
1: If you or someone you know is grieving, maybe the end goal isn't to find the right words or feel at peace. Maybe it's to keep showing up, keep living in whatever way that might look like, and to understand that some losses don't get smaller as time passes. To learn more about this topic and our guest Danielle Crittenden, head to viewpointsradio.org. 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Our studio manager is Jay Silvers. I'm Gary Price.
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12: So Waymo, in the simplest sense, is a robo-taxi service. 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It's currently operating in the United States in 11 cities with no human behind the wheel. In my opinion, it is one of the safest forms to get around a city. You can currently hail a Waymo in San Francisco, Los Angeles, on Uber in Austin, Atlanta. 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
3: 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In addition,

0: In addition to the cities he mentioned, Waymo is also in Phoenix, Dallas, San Antonio, and Houston, with plans to expand to 19 more U.S. cities, as well as London and Tokyo. As this technology becomes more widespread, many people are asking the same question. How exactly does Waymo work? Ashim Bose, a professor of AI and product management at the University of Texas, Dallas, says it's a combination of algorithm training and real-time data collection.
1: These cars have cameras, they have sensors, laser, sonar equipment, etc. So depending on the provider, the tech varies a little bit, but at the end of the day, it's all about recognizing the environment you're in. It's about capturing the various obstacles and then navigating around them while also adhering to some sort of a plan in terms of a map as to where you're going.
0: While car makers like Tesla and BMW offer self-driving features, Waymo is the first company operating vehicles on the road with no one behind the wheel. It's captured the public's attention, but many people remain skeptical and question whether riding in a driverless car is a good idea. However, Brulte believes Waymo vehicles aren't just safe, but may actually be a better option.
2: My daughter, ever since she's been 2, and now she's 12, she's been riding in self-driving cars. So it's not me just sitting here and telling you it's safe. I put my daughter in it, and I would put her in it tomorrow in a vehicle without a driver, by herself and her friends to go to the movies or to go on a play date. The reason why it's safe is because the vehicles do not get distracted. And if you think of a traditional human, we're distracted in the vehicle 90, 95% of the time. We're sitting here, we're staring at phones, we're staring at other different things, thinking about things. The Waymo vehicle is consistently looking 360 degrees to ground. For example, if there's a car perhaps speeding from behind you, the vehicle will know to either move to the left or move to the right to avoid a potential crash. And so it's constantly always looking, using all of its available sensors.
0: As of December 2025, Waymo vehicles have driven more than 170 million miles across the U.S. Well, those numbers are promising. No emerging technology comes without challenges. In May, Waymo temporarily paused service in Atlanta after one of its unoccupied vehicles became stranded in heavy floodwaters. The incident raised concerns about how driverless cars handle unexpected extreme weather and other unpredictable road conditions, especially in cities prone to heavy rain, snow, or severe storms.
1: It caused the cars to not adhere to all the safety principles that they should have. So they're still working out some of the kinks, whether it's, you know, a lot of construction or heavy weather and or lack of clearly painted, you know, lanes and things like that. You know, dawn and dusk driving, nighttime driving. Sometimes there is challenges with cameras and the signals that they capture.
0: And in some cities, Waymo cars still don't go on highways. And unlike human drivers, they don't always have the best judgment when it comes to avoiding certain routes or neighborhoods. But separate of safety concerns, one of the biggest criticisms of Waymo is its potential impact on drivers who work for Uber and Lyft and depend on this income. In Massachusetts, these gig workers have already started unionizing in response to the growing presence of autonomous vehicles, and similar efforts are expected in California and Illinois. While self-driving cars could threaten jobs, as many forms of automation do, Brulte notes it could also expand access to rideshare services for vulnerable groups like the disabled and the elderly.
2: Waymo will surpass Uber in terms of rides. When that happens, I don't know. I think because you have the issue of the fear of driver, and we saw Uber did the tier for women driver for women riders. And then you have the elderly issue where an elderly individual cannot defend themselves against a potential bad actor in a vehicle.
0: While Uber and Lyft offer safety features like driver ratings, live customer support, and unique PIN codes for each ride, some passengers still feel uneasy getting into a car with a stranger. For now, though, Waymo's reach is still limited, and the company isn't yet operating in enough cities to pose a major threat to Uber and Lyft. But that could change in just a few years. Currently, Waymo must navigate regulations on the state level before expanding into new markets. However, a few proposed bills in Congress could create sweeping federal standards for autonomous vehicles that potentially pave the way for much faster expansion of this technology.
2: There have been, I want to call it, start stops in Congress. There's something called the SAFE Act that has gone through Congress that has never gone anywhere, which would legalize all 50 states to allow the technology to go. There is currently a bill in the United States Congress, Build America 250 Act, which would legalize autonomous trucking in all 50 states. Vehicles are not included in that. So there's been start stops in the House and in the Senate, but there hasn't been anything concrete today. It's all regulated at the state level.
0: As for where Waymo goes next, Bose predicts places with more favorable conditions, like nicer weather, well-painted roadways, and easy on and off ramps. But one thing is certain, Waymo's tech will only continue to get better. To learn more about Grayson Brulte, Ashim Bose, and all our featured guests, visit viewpointsradio.org. 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
9: This is Viewpoints Explained. I'm Ebony McMorris. Before we begin, a listener advisory. This segment discusses suicide and mental health. You can always call or text 988 to reach the Suicide and Crisis Lifeline. June is Men's Mental Health Awareness Month, and the numbers show why this issue needs more attention. Currently, men make up almost 80% of people who die by suicide in the U.S., according to 2025 data from the National Alliance on Mental Illness. The suicide rate among men is also nearly 4 times higher than for women. All too often, male mental health issues go unseen until it turns into a crisis. Federal data shows that in 2023, nearly 1 in 5 U.S. men experienced a mental illness, yet less than half of them received some form of treatment that year. Part of the problem is that this struggle can show up in unexpected ways. Depression may show up as anger, irritability, heavy drinking, risk-taking, or sudden withdrawal. Some men may still go to work, answer texts, and say they're fine, even when they're really not. That's why experts say abrupt changes in behavior should be taken seriously. If someone talks about feeling trapped or being a burden, or if they start giving away belongings or pulling away from people, don't wait for the perfect words or the right time. Ask directly, stay with them, and help connect them to professional support. Men's Mental Health Awareness Month is a chance to look more directly at what these numbers are showing. For many men, the danger isn't that no one cares, but that so many miss these key warning signs. That's Viewpoints Explained for this week. More in a moment.
10: Welcome to Culture Crash, where we examine what's new and old in entertainment. Do you remember the feeling of getting lost as a child? You make a wrong turn when you're shopping with your parents and suddenly you're in some room you've never seen before, and a moment of panic sets in. That's sort of the feeling that Backrooms, the latest horror sensation to hit theaters, conjured for me. Backrooms began as a 4chan post in 2019 and has grown into something of a creepypasta cult horror fable that spans all across the internet. It originated as a single photo of a yellow-tinged room that extended into more rooms, a stuck dream incarnate. Since then, the myth has grown and grown, incorporating more pieces of lore and more discomforting images, stories, and video clips. Now, it's a theatrical movie-going experience directed by 20-year-old Kane Parsons. He grew to internet fame after he began posting Backrooms videos to YouTube in 2022, and now his vision has raked in millions of dollars at the box office. Starring Chiwetel Ejiofor and Renate Reinsva, Backrooms is a psychological horror movie about a down-on-his-luck man who discovers the backrooms in the basement of the furniture store that he owns. What begins as a simple exploration spirals into an exercise in liminal horror and a plunge into his psyche. Featuring an endless span of rooms, hallways, and psychedelic impossibilities, Backrooms features plenty of disquieting handheld camcorder footage and is heavy with the looming threat of something ominous at every turn. 2026 is shaping up to be a banner year for horror at the cinema. Movies like 28 Years Later, The Bone Temple, Obsession, and Send Help have been frightening and thrilling audiences for months, and now Backrooms is here to join the moment. It also might just be the start of a long and unconventional career for its Wonder Kid director, Kane Parsons. I'm Evan Rook.
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22: Whether he's driving down the road or flying across the country, you can almost always find Colin Browin carrying the same Pokemon card around. While most people keep their nearly flawless PSA 10 cards safely stored away, Browin keeps his close. Though he has stacks of them back at home, this one holds a completely different value than which characters on the front. It was a gift and serves as a reminder of Browin's purpose in life, telling the stories of survivors. Browin is a filmmaker who's uncovering decades of crimes against children that have been largely ignored, not believed, or swept under the rug.
23: A lot of these kids who were victimized back then, they never had a chance. No one listened to them. No one believed them. But coming in and actually saying, you know, we believe you. Tell us your full story, your truth. And you have, you know, the ability to tell us anything and everything you want. That has been really rewarding because so many people have opened up and shared things with us that they didn't report back in the day because they weren't believed, they weren't listened to. Some of these kids were threatened to stay silent.
22: Browin began his career more than a decade ago when he created a YouTube channel dedicated to paranormal investigation. He and his wife started their show, Murder in America, in 2021. And while researching infamous serial killer John Wayne Gacy, they discovered his connection to a nationwide child sex trafficking ring that changed the course of their careers.
23: For being somebody who has had a lifelong interest in true crime, and, you know, I felt like I had heard the John Wayne Gacy story a million times before, having come across that information, I really couldn't go back. And so I started digging and researching and kind of covering these stories on my social media of these pedophile rings and these crimes against children. And I was absolutely shocked at how many cases there were in the past.
22: And of how few people were ever held accountable. Browin didn't give a second thought to using his platform to help the victims and survivors of these crimes. However, not everyone was on board, both online and in his personal life.
23: At the beginning, it was really hard for a lot of my family members and even friends to digest. It's such a dark subject, and it's really hard to even imagine some of these things happening to, obviously, innocent children. But the blowback that I really got was from, you know, more of a politicized standpoint or like a mental health standpoint where, for example, my good friend is a producer. He's worked in the Hollywood system for decades. He's the one that's producing these shows with me. And when I first called him and told him that I wanted to cover this specific story focusing on this child abuse ring from the late 1980s, he literally told me, dude, you need to take a step back. You're sounding like a QAnon, Pizzagate conspiracy theorist. I think you've spent too much time online.
22: Fast forward, and the two have spent the last couple years interviewing survivors and confronting perpetrators for a documentary. Brown feels like the widespread coverage of the Epstein files has made Americans more aware, and hopes this awareness leads to more justice.
23: It's a lot easier now for people to kind of understand that this has happened many, many times in many different countries, and there's usually the same result. The perpetrators either aren't convicted of anything, they escape, or they die a free man, because usually it's a man.
22: It's devastating work. Brown spent countless hours listening to survivors recount their attacks and reading through police statements. Every story weighs heavy, but he feels a strong responsibility to continue bringing these crimes to light. That calling solidified when he was researching a story involving child molestation and unearthed a forgotten memory of visiting that very same town as a kid and narrowly avoiding a similar experience.
23: All of a sudden, I had this almost like visual flash into my head where I remembered seeing this older guy crawling underneath a toilet stall. And I'm like, is this a real memory of mine? And so I immediately called my parents and said, did this happen to me in the city? And then they told me, yeah. And, you know, your dad almost started swinging on the guy. Like, he followed us out of the store. He tried to crawl under the bathroom. He stuck his cell phone under the bathroom stall and was taking pictures of me, which is what I remembered happening.
22: This work has helped Brown and members of his film crew work through some of their own trauma. He says speaking with survivors has had a profound healing effect.
23: The hugs that I've gotten from, you know, survivors and victims after the interviews, and, you know, we spend days with them, like, they're the best hugs. And they're just, you know, everybody, the one thing that they always say is, really, thank you for listening. Thanks for believing us. I've been working on two different documentary series now for about 2 years, focusing on two of these different historic pedophile rings and these crimes against children. And the one thing that all the survivors and victims have told me is that they just want some sort of justice, and they want to be acknowledged, because so many of these kids weren't believed back in the day when they first came forward and made these allegations. And when you take a look at these stories, there's never a happy ending. There's really never any justice for a lot of these kids.
22: A fact that Brown's hoping to change with his work.
23: It feels really good to be able to use my platforms to spread a message, not only of hope and resilience, but also hopefully a message to people that we can't allow these things to continue happening. I mean, we're at a precipice right now with Epstein, where you could either see actual justice done here, and for the first time in American history, this can go the right way, or it can be forgotten.
22: Unfortunately, many cases fall into the latter category. The inaction and lack of accountability is what Brown says is the most frustrating part of this work.
23: You can read these files for yourself. You can interview the survivors like I have. You can visit the locations where this abuse occurred, and you can see for yourself that these things were happening. But to actually sit there and read or find out, you know, some other way that none of these guys were ever held accountable, that definitely weighs heavy on a person's mind. A lot of these perpetrators are dead. Many of them escaped. And then there's also the fact that in some of these cases, it was declared that not a single child was abused by this network, even though we have over a dozen kids now and people that we've talked to that have sat down on camera and claimed they were abused by the same person, even as adults.
22: Brown's had to learn how to separate his work from the rest of his life, a hard task with such heavy topics. To help, he's picked up hobbies like playing video games and collecting Pokemon cards.
23: When I'm not working on these really dark projects, every night I kind of take my cards out, and I've been going through them and organizing them and doing this whole thing. And I'm definitely still in that obsession phase. I've just learned how to kind of taper it back.
22: His sobriety journey has also played a huge part in helping to find peace and enjoy the calm nights after a day of chaos.
23: 3-4 years ago, on a Friday night, I would have wanted to go out, get absolutely blackout drunk, maybe do some drugs, you know, like go down some dark alleyways and just do some crazy stuff. But nowadays, Courtney, my wife, and I, on a Friday night, we're in bed by like 8:30, 9 o'clock. I used to, you know, joke around if she wanted to go to bed early and call her grandma, but now, like, we're literally grandma and grandpa together, and I love it. You know, it's so calm.
22: Meditation has also had a big role in managing his mental health.
23: I absolutely love meditating and just kind of finding things that I like to do. I started playing video games again after I got sober for the first time since I was like 15. And I got really into it. So you just got to swap out, or I had to swap out the hobbies and activities that weren't serving me anymore for things that weren't hurting anybody and weren't expensive and dangerous to one's health, like video games and Pokemon cards.
22: Despite these tactics, Browen still faces daily battles with his emotions. There's a lot of pain and anger to work through, but he's hopeful these upcoming projects will lead to justice.
23: I get angry, I get sad, I get excited. There have definitely been some really huge breaks in these cases lately that we've come across. So that's exciting. But yeah, I'm doing this with the hopes that something will change after these series are released, because there's truly explosive stuff found within them, new files, new things that we've gotten access to, new people that we've spoken to that have never spoken up in the past. And my goal would be to ultimately get someone prosecuted.
22: It wouldn't be the first time that the team's gotten a confession. The film crew took a trip to India for one of the documentaries to confront a man who'd been accused of molesting multiple kids.
23: This guy was on his deathbed, essentially, and we showed up at his house in this really rural village. And the guy said, you know, over and over again, I didn't do it. I didn't do it. And I kind of grabbed his thigh and just said, hey, man, he told us he was terminally ill. And I said, if you are going to die and you have the secret with you, you don't want to take that with you to the other side, because that is going to be baggage and weight on your soul. So this is your one chance to help us bring somebody to justice and to find the truth of what really happened here. And he kind of looked at me for a second and then started crying and literally admitted to everything and even more, and gave us more details about people that we didn't even know had been, you know, involved in this thing. And this is a kind of an elderly man who had been involved in this orphanage. It's a whole crazy thing.
22: And though no legal accountability came from the confession, it validated all of the survivors who were ignored or called liars.
23: It's really hard to kind of go back and generate interest in these cases in these local departments, but we're hoping that by producing these series, we can actually stir up some sort of a change, or, you know, shift the mentality at least in some of these cases, because it's really horrific stuff. And it's really, I don't know, not depressing to me, but it definitely gets to you at a point when you put all this work into this case. And I mean, you can't see this behind me, but I've got 6 box loads full of files from this one criminal case that we're working on. And you look at all this stuff and you hear the voices of the survivors and you realize that nothing was ever done and the people that abused them were allowed to go free. To me, that should really greatly upset people. And I think that once they see the details of a lot of this stuff, it will definitely upset them.
22: Browen hopes to wrap up filming by the end of summer and be able to share a release date later this year. You can find more information about Colin Browen and all of our guests on our website, radiohealthjournal.org. Our executive producer is Amira Zaveri. I'm Kristen Farah.
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20: Even before the COVID-19 pandemic, teachers were finding creative ways to integrate technology into their classrooms. And these days, remote learning has meant students as young as kindergarten are doing much more of their writing via keyboard rather than pen and pencil. For the rest of us, being able to type plays a huge role in our productivity, so it's easy to forget just how important learning and practicing handwriting is. It seems quaint and outdated, but research shows that handwriting is important in helping young students to read and spell. Writing by hand has also been shown to help students generate more ideas and retain more information. For example, think of college students taking notes in class.
21: It turns out people can type a lot faster than they can handwrite, which you would think would be an advantage because they can take down more notes. And in a way it is, because taking down more notes has all sorts of advantages. But when people take notes by laptop, they can take verbatim notes. You can listen to what I'm saying and take down word for word what I'm saying. Whereas when people are writing by hand, they can't do that. They write too slowly. So what you're forced to do instead is think about what's being said and pull out the most important information. In order to do that, you have to understand the information. You have to rephrase it in your own words. You have to evaluate the information. And all of those things, all of that processing of the information helps you remember it.
20: That's Dr. Danny Oppenheimer, professor of decision sciences at Carnegie Mellon University. Oppenheimer says note-taking and handwriting in general involve so much more than just pen meeting paper.
21: If you think about note-taking, it's a remarkable activity. The fact that people can do it is just incredible. You're having to do all that processing. More information's coming in. If you don't process it quickly enough, it's gone. So you don't have a record of it. And if you're taking notes, it makes it even harder because you have to figure out not just what words I'm saying, but what words you want to say to convey the meaning that you care about. And you have to send motor movements down to your fingers to do very precise motor movements. All of this is happening instantaneously. We're not even consciously aware most of the time that we're doing it. So there's a ton of stuff going on at any given moment that we just, you know, take for granted.
20: So what does all of that processing actually look like on an MRI? Dr. Virginia Wise-Berninger is a professor emerita at the University of Washington. She and her team have studied the brain images of elementary age students who are being taught new letters.
1: This is a region called left fusiform gyrus. It's on the left side of the brain, but where it's located is where input from the occipital lobe, which is where the input goes from our eyes for visual stimuli and then up to the occipital lobes. But then it moves into the temporal lobes where language processing occurs. So there's this left fusiform region where visual input first becomes visible language. And it's involved not only in writing, but also in reading. So that's where we found the difference. So that, coupled with our earlier behavioral studies, convinced us that handwriting is not just a motor act.
20: Sounds complicated, but the long and short of it is that printing, cursive writing, and typing are all associated with different and separate brain patterns. When the students were asked to write by hand, they consistently produced more words more quickly than they did on the keyboard. They also expressed new ideas. And even more surprising, the results have to do with cursive writing.
1: Lo and behold, the cursive handwriting was the best predictor of spelling and rate of composing, what's called compositional fluency. Much better than the manuscript handwriting, the printing. And this is grades 4 through 7. And much better than the typing. So we thought some about this, and then we went, aha, this makes sense, because with cursive writing, each of the letters has a link that links the letter to the next letter in the word, has connecting strokes. This helps children integrate all the letters in a word so they have a word unit, a spelled word.
20: That's especially true for grade schoolers. Berninger's studies show that the older a student gets, the more value they get from typing. She suspects that has to do with a more mature brain, especially what are called fiber tracts, which have to do with motor and sensory signals.
1: As we looked at our data, because we were following these children, grades 4, 5, 6, and 7, we realized that beginning grades 6 to 7, there was a greater contribution of typing to different writing skills than we had observed earlier, even though the cursive was still making more of a contribution for spelling and composing.
20: Both Berninger and Oppenheimer say that the positives about handwriting are clear. But obviously, computers aren't going away. They're a valuable educational tool, too.
1: I think there's some creative things, and I certainly hope as we go back to in-person learning that instruction will cover both handwriting, manuscript, and cursive, and use of computers. And I want to emphasize computer tools. There's not only keyboard, but a number of our studies involved the stylus on the pad of an iPad and how to use a mouse, that kind of thing. Whether we're at home or we're in the classroom, the kids are going to need both. They're going to have to know how to use pens and pencils to do handwriting, but also how to use not only keyboards, but other computer tools.
20: Oppenheimer says that it's more about the type of thinking a student is doing rather than the specific motor movements they're using.
21: A lot of people are surprised to learn that I require laptops in my classroom, given that I'm one of the people who has shown that laptops can have a deleterious effect on learning. But I don't let my students use the laptops all the time. Every single lesson that I give them is designed sometimes to use laptops because laptops are better and sometimes not for the places where laptops are worse. There's no easy, simple solution where it's just X is better. Anytime you use a different tool, it naturally is going to change the way you think. It's going to affect the way you process information. Sometimes just because it speeds you up or slows you down. Sometimes because it forces you to organize information differently. But the thing is there's a zillion online tools. All of them are different. All of them have different affordances. And it's going to take a lot of deliberative thought to develop lessons and educational plans to take advantage of that and make sure that the students are learning the way we want them to.
20: You can find more information about Dr. Danny Oppenheimer, Dr. Virginia Wise Berninger, and all of our guests on our website, radiohealthjournal.org. For more behind the scenes, follow Radio Health Journal on Facebook, Instagram, and X. This segment originally aired April 2021 and was written by Libby Foster. Our lead producer is Kristen Farah. Our production manager is Jason Dickey. I'm Greg Johnson.
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0: Medical notes this week. Has the modern lifestyle changed how our bodies process hormones? New research has identified specific gut bacteria and enzymes that regulate the circulation of estrogen throughout the body. When these microbial communities are disrupted, it can lead to excess hormone levels linked to breast and endometrial cancers. The study found that people in industrial societies and formula-fed babies have a greater capacity to recycle discarded estrogen. The research is published in the Proceedings of the National Academy of Sciences. Have your seasonal allergies gotten worse? Climate change could be to blame. Scientists say that higher temperatures will produce longer, more intense allergy seasons. The current estimate is an additional 19 days of high pollen counts. The research, published in Nature Communications, uses a pollen emissions model to offer the public climate-sensitive forecasts for allergy season. And finally, an apple a day may help you sleep better. Sleep deprivation can be detrimental to your health. Thankfully, eating more fruits and veggies during the day may be the easiest way to make sure you get your beauty rest. Just 5 cups a day has been linked to a 16% improvement. The research is published in Sleep Health, the Journal of the National Sleep Foundation. And that's Medical Notes this week. I'm Mayan Vosta-Betancourt.
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2: NBC News Radio. I'm Scott Carr. Vice President J.D. Vance has landed in Switzerland for today's peace talks between the U.S. and Iran. Negotiations are set to start despite some uncertainty over the Strait of Hormuz. Iran says it shut down the shipping lane in protest of Israel attacking Lebanon, which it says is a violation of its ceasefire agreement with the U.S. But U.S. military officials claim the strait is open. President Trump's threatening to impose tolls on oil tankers passing through the strait if Iran doesn't reach an agreement within 60 days. Several Democratic senators are urging the FCC to pause the merger between Paramount and Warner Brothers Discovery. In a joint letter to the FCC chairman, Senators Cory Booker, Adam Schiff, and Elizabeth Warren demanded that he must foreclose any attempt by Paramount to close the transaction. They say the FCC must conduct a review to evaluate a potential national security threat posed by foreign government investment in the new $110 billion entity. It's on to the knockout rounds for the U.S. at the 2026 FIFA World Cup. Rob Martier's got the latest.
14: The U.S. men's national team shut out Australia 2-0 in Seattle Friday afternoon. Fans that took in the match are feeling that there's something special brewing with this team.
15: This is going to be a great World Cup. We got so much energy in the city right now.
14: Late in the first half, some controversy. Alex Freeman scored the second goal for the United States in the 43rd minute. However, the linesman initially called Freeman offside. The goal was allowed to stand after video assistant referee overturned the on-field call. The U.S. will close out the group stage against Turkey on Thursday in Los Angeles. I'm Rob Martier.
2: The TSA is warning international World Cup visitors to not pack ranch dressing in their travel luggage. The TSA has posted to X photos of assorted oversized liquids, including bottles of ranch dressing, reminding travelers of the agency's 3.4-ounce liquid rule. Scott Carr, NBC News Radio.
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39: We just come to work here. We don't come to die.
0: Oh, yeah, I thought you knew. This show always talks about collective bargaining, working families issues. Join a fucking union. I mean, it's just that simple.
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4: All right, how you doing, everybody? It's Mark, your host on My Labor Radio. Thanks for joining us. This episode, kind of special. It's historic in nature. We're going to go back in time. And why am I doing that? Because it's 2026, and in 1986, I moved with several hundred other people from Janesville, Wisconsin, and St. Louis, Missouri, to Fort Wayne, Indiana, to a brand new assembly facility that will assemble full-size pickup trucks for General Motors, GMC Sierras, and Chevy Silverados. So I have a perspective on the story because I moved with a family and did those transition things. But really, for me to better understand and to tell the story of what happened, we have to talk to the leadership that was in charge of the union here locally. It was chartered in 1985. I arrive in 86. It's a brand new union. There's not a union hall. There's nothing like that. Any of those things have yet to be built. Great opportunity for a young member to get involved. I did so. Many others did just like I did as well. To better tell the story, I've had an opportunity to interview in 2025 multiple people who were here at the beginning. And one of my favorite interviews is one that I spent several hours with and had to stop because I just couldn't have it all together. I'm going to go back and follow up and do some more because there's still questions I have, having listened to everything that I talked about with Roger Anklam. To find him and track him down, I'm in Indiana. He's in southern Wisconsin. We get back together, we sit down, we talk. It was easy to talk because we both shared that same situation. My perspective and his was completely different based on the things we did. I was an assembler. I'm working on the line every day building those trucks. He is in a leadership position as the president, facing all kinds of things I had no idea about, so we have to have that conversation. That's what this is, part one, followed by part two. The favorite thing for me at the end of this is his statement that the thing that they always fought for in the collective bargaining agreement was three things: seniority, seniority, seniority. So for the next 45 to 46 minutes, you'll listen to Roger Anklam and I talk about the beginnings and where we go. And then part two, we'll follow up with even more amazing stories about the things that happened and the times and the places and people and names that they'll drop that won't mean anything to some of you listeners. And I understand that. But the context of how things grew, changed, and built where we are today is kind of amazing. Here's my interview, part one, with Roger Anklam. And so, as always, a couple of quick messages and we'll get right to it. 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The music you heard in the show's introduction was provided by Ann Feeney from her 2003 album Union Made. Thanks to UAW2209.org in Northeast Indiana. They're a 4,000-member local union representing multiple communities and businesses in the tri-state area. Roger, let's go to the beginning. You are a 95 member in Janesville, Wisconsin, and you're asked to be part of this new local union in Fort Wayne, Indiana. First of all, how do they find you, and who makes you the offer to even come be part of the leadership and part of the charter membership?
5: So the bargaining committee was at a jobs conference, April 1985.
4: Okay.
5: And we find out, we the bargaining committee, Jim Lee's the chairman. We're hustled off into a room, and there's a bunch of people in there that we don't know.
4: Sure.
5: Right? We did.
4: So they tell you, come with us.
5: Come with us. We're going to have a conversation.
4: Yeah.
5: Vice President Don Evelyn.
4: This is the General Motors Department Vice President.
5: Of the UAW.
4: Right.
5: And his administrative assistant, Bob Walker. There was a guy in the room that nobody knows.
4: Right.
5: Right? So they do the introductions. He is an assistant director from Region 3. Merlin Sears.
4: Sure.
5: And they tell us that we're going to lose our truck product in Janesville.
4: No dates or time, but it's going to happen.
5: It's going to happen. It's going to happen in soon. So they're going to appoint a temporary committee of union members to form the local union and represent the members that we don't have, that will not be there.
4: Right.
5: And that's going to begin soon. But we're going to lose this product. So we're like,
6: yeah, you're thinking all the things going on in Janesville, not really thinking about moving anywhere.
5: How many people are we going to lose? What are we going to do? All these people are going to be laid off. What kind of seniorities are going to take to hold the job? And there were other international reps there. One of them was a brand new rep of the name of Calvin Thomas Rapson, right?
6: Yeah.
5: So we talked to these folks, and they said, what you need to do is you need to be talking to your leadership. If any of your leadership

0: right? So as we're talking about it, we find out that, that the rep is going to be Cal Rapson, and he'll be back in touch with us. So we go back, and we start talking to other leadership. I was a zone committeeman, so I had Mike Moore and Denny Haldeman and Ron Nanosetti and Greg Huffman, right, as committee guys, and we're talking about, you know, this is going to happen. What are we going to,
1: right.
0: How are we going to, what are we going to do with our membership? We're studying then how many people are we going to lose? What's the seniority date going to be to hold a job? I would have held a job by about 6 months.
1: On second shift, maybe?
0: On second shift.
1: Yeah.
0: For the rest of my life, because
1: right.
0: We're losing that product.
1: Yeah.
0: Right? So we're having that kind of conversation. Then we're having the conversation of who's going to go. So late April, early May, 1985, my wife and I jump in the car and drive to Fort Wayne, Indiana.
1: Right. Got to find out.
0: So we got to find out what's going on. So we drive right out to the plant site. And while we're at the plant site, we're looking at this, and it's absolutely massive. It's beyond comprehension.
1: Right.
0: Oh, my God.
1: You know nothing like this. Yeah.
0: Look at this. You know, we're in a foreign land.
1: Yeah.
0: We don't know anybody.
1: We're 5 hours from home, too.
0: We're 5 hours from home. We're going to get a room for the night. We're going to look around. We're going to look around the city and all those things. Is this something we might be interested in?
1: Yeah.
0: Right? Because we didn't have any children.
1: Yep.
0: We didn't have anything tying us back. It's 5 hours away. I didn't go to Madison.
1: It was too far to get to.
0: I qualified to go to Wisconsin School of Electronics, one of the top 10 in the state of Wisconsin, in the country.
1: Yeah.
0: And I didn't go because Madison was 45 miles away.
1: Yeah.
0: Truly.
1: Yeah.
0: So here we are, 5 hours away from home, and we're sitting there, and I'm outside the car, and I'm looking at the plant, and a car pulls up, and there is a guy and a gal in a car. And well, I'm a little ahead of myself on that, but Keith Phillips.
1: Oh, labor relations rep.
0: Labor relations rep, and Michelle Robinette, who was training or something, are in the car. And he says, can I help you? And I said, well, my name is Roger Anklam. I'm from Local 95 in Janesville. And he goes, yeah, you're going to be on the original committee here. I said.
1: So he already knows your name
0: yeah.
1: from a list he's been given
0: yeah.
1: from someone in the UAW?
0: Yeah.
1: And you haven't even said yes yet.
0: Yeah. Well,
1: you kind of did.
0: We let me back up.
1: Okay.
0: So
1: you had committed at this point.
0: We had talk to everybody, and
1: sure.
0: Greg Huffman was going to go. Ron Innocenti was on the fence. Denny Haldeman's looking to go, and Mike Moore's going. All these folks are going, and as it got closer,
1: they got cold feet.
0: They got cold feet. And Cindy and I made a decision.
1: And stayed with it.
0: We're going.
1: Yep.
0: We're going.
1: That was our decision the same way. Our
0: right.
1: family was like, let's go.
0: Right.
1: We went and made one visit just like you did yep. early in 86 when we did it. Yeah.
0: Right. Well, see, we were the first wave.
1: Yes.
0: So we were lucky. Because there were no other houses on the market.
1: Right.
0: We all got to sell our houses.
1: That market sucked in southern Wisconsin to sell a house. People took a bath on their homes.
0: I was lucky because after my dad died, my mom couldn't stay in the house anymore.
1: Yeah.
0: So I bought the family house.
1: Oh, sure.
0: So my brother bought it for me.
1: Yeah.
0: Boom.
1: Yeah.
0: Easy. Cindy's folks lived in Walworth, so she went and lived with them. So we were really lucky that way. But we went through list after list of who's going to be who in the zoo and who's going to go. Finally, we got down to, yeah, we're going.
1: Yeah.
0: So we had a list. I was going as the chairman of the shop committee. Virgil, I wanted Virgil to be the president. He would not do it. He said, I'll go as your zone guy, but I'm not going to go as president. So there was a guy at the time, his name was Phil Solomone. He wanted to be the president. And so as we're talking through it, the rep, Cal Rapson, said to me, he said, look, I want you to be the chairman. He said, but we've got to do something here. And I said, well, the only way we're going to do it, make it work, is I'm going to have to go as the president and Virgil's going to have to go as the chairman. But we know that we're a team.
1: Right. We're unified.
0: We're
1: right.
0: unified.
1: In your thinking. Because you'd worked together at 95.
0: Yes. We were on the shop committee together.
1: Yeah.
0: Yep. And even though we were on the same shop committee, we all had our group to represent.
1: Absolutely.
0: We had our differences.
1: Sure.
0: Right?
1: You're arguing among yourselves about things all the time.
0: Absolutely. And Jim Lee was wonderful as chairman. This is a guy that I didn't support for chairman.
1: But once you got to work with him, you saw it differently.
0: I saw it much differently. And I...

0: I mean, I told him straight up, I didn't support you. I will support you with my dying...
1: He would rather hear that, though, wouldn't he?
0: Yes. Yes. And I said, I will support you with my dying breath as long as you do the job. I said, if you're not doing the job, I'm going to come to you. And then I'm going to go on the warpath. And we never, ever had a problem after that. So we picked our committee. And there were folks that fell off and folks that came on. I was in direct contact at that time with Cal Raps. And I'm still a shop committeeman with a job to do in Janesville, Wisconsin.
1: At the same time, you're trying to figure out what your future is going to be.
0: Right. And I'm standing on absolute a foundation of shifting sands. Every day, I didn't know which end was up and what was going on. And then came the day where they said, okay.
1: You have to report on this date.
0: We need you to sign this document and understand.
1: Yeah.
0: When you sign this document, there is no turning back. You will still be here. But on this day, you will be gone. And that day was in July of 1985.
1: Yeah.
0: Didn't put a lot of thought into that until we hit July. And the days ticked off very quickly. And then it was, you're gone.
1: Yeah. Hello, Indiana.
0: So we all had homes. We all had families that we had to take care of here. Right? Virgil was lucky. He sold his house right away. He bought a house down there right away. He was in good shape. There were six of us, six guys, living in a three-bedroom apartment.
1: Sure.
0: And that was difficult. That was very difficult.
1: Yeah.
0: Because we all had to send money home. We all had...
1: And you're getting 40 hours a week. You weren't getting any overtime.
0: Straight 40 hours a week.
1: Right.
0: That was it. Now...
1: And you're trying to keep two households alive.
0: Alive. No, Cindy and I were in great shape because we were able to sell the house to my brother. Yeah. She's living with her mom and dad. I'm in this apartment. But it was difficult for me.
1: Because you came, what, almost a year ahead of her? Six months ahead of her? 9 months ahead of her?
0: 11.
1: 11 months ahead of her. So you were there on your own. And let's remember, too, you had to either write a letter or pick up a telephone. There wasn't a fax machine. Right. There wasn't internet. There wasn't any email. There wasn't a text message.
0: Nope. There was no FaceTime.
1: Yes.
0: There was none of it.
1: Yep.
0: And all the same problems in life still occurred. Yep. So you'd get in an argument, and then you'd call, and the other phone wouldn't pick up, and it's like, oh.
1: Yeah.
0: You're 5 hours away.
1: Right. You're not going to fix it. And trying to fix it over the phone is never a fun thing either.
0: Didn't work. Yep. Didn't work. So eventually, within, I think it was like 6 months, 7 months, Cindy and I bought a house. So then the shoe was on the other foot.
1: Yeah.
0: Because now Cindy wanted to be at the new house every weekend, which put her on the road, which represented all kinds of other issues.
1: Safety issues, vehicle has to have gas, and this needs new tires, it has to be tuned up, on and on.
0: Right.
1: Over your head at the same time you're trying to get something done here.
0: Right. At a time when, you know, we're trying to get our feet on the ground for... What do we do?
1: What's the next steps?
0: To ease folks into this move? Because we were experiencing all the hard pitfalls, all the problems. There were very few of us, and we were the only support group we had.
1: Yeah. You against you. Yeah, yeah.
0: And that was it.
1: Yeah.
0: But it was good because I could pour my entire life into it every day.
1: Yeah.
0: Because I didn't have anybody at home.
1: Right.
0: So I could go in early, I could stay late, and... That was me. That worked just great for me. The more work I could do, the less I thought about all the
1: dinner
0: other
1: and
0: issues.
1: Sleep and go back at it the next day.
0: And go back at it. So how do we create a transition for folks to come down? We had some help from the International Union, but it wasn't really well developed.
1: Right. Well, let's think about that for a second, because it's the 80s, and they were closing plants. In fact, when we did our open house, I still remember Owen Bieber commenting that he was closing more local union halls than he was opening, and he was excited to be there. Was that 88? We did that 88, 89? Did we open our open house?
0: I think it was 89.
1: 89, yeah.
0: It was,
1: so anyway,
0: it was
1: fast
0: 89.
1: Forwarding, but yeah, and so, but at that time, they weren't chartering a lot of local unions,
0: right?
1: So they really didn't have a lot of experience. So the staff kind of just threw it to you and said, "I don't know, you guys figure it out."
0: Exactly, exactly. You know, because they were tied up with closing locals, closing plants,
1: and doing language to try and get the best they can as the way out the door.
0: Yep, the best they can. Very few people had ever been involved with chartering a new local union,
1: right?
0: I mean,
1: that was a thing of the 40s,
0: yeah,
1: 50s. Yeah.
0: Yeah. Our original rep, he was a really neat old guy, really set in his ways, Bill Liston. And
1: what did Bill Liston say to you when he first met you? What was one of the first things he said to you? Because it's long past 40 years ago he said that to you. But I thought that was interesting when we talked about that before.
0: Yep. One of the first things he said is, you have to understand, I really don't like you people. And I don't like what you're doing.
1: Just because it was something new.
0: Because it was cutting edge.
1: Yes.
0: We had the 84 agreement, 82 agreement, that we started with joint programs.
1: Yes.
0: And as you might recall, 15 cents an hour was taken out of our wages.
1: For those programs.
0: To create a fund.
1: To fund that.
0: Right?
1: Yes.
0: That was our money.
1: Yep.
0: Right? Well.
1: And each location got that money, but you had to go through a hierarchy of people to be able to get that, to say that they approved you spending that money for those things. But it did give you a base to be able to work through orientation type of things, too.
0: Except.
1: Okay.
0: We weren't a local union yet.
1: Oh, sure. Yes.
0: We couldn't charter.
1: Right.
0: We only had 13 people.
1: Yeah, you had to have four.
0: You had to have 15 to charter.
1: Right.
0: Right? So here we are with very few resources. Some folks in the International Union, they had done some things around relocation, but it was very
1: limited.
0: Very limited. So, because we have a concern about folks coming in. Well, at the same time, we're talking about what are we going to do for a collective bargaining agreement. We were talking about team concept and a lot of those things, which
1: it's foreign territory.
0: Absolute foreign territory.
1: Sounds like some Japanese stuff.
0: Well, it was.
1: Yeah.
0: And we, one of the trips we took was to California, to NUMMI.
1: Oh, to the NUMMI plant, which is a joint venture between Toyota and General Motors.
0: Correct. Correct. And we looked at what they were doing. It's like, you've got to be kidding.
1: Well, based on your background, I mean, take a person from Flint. Take a person from Pontiac, long since gone, and put them in that situation. They would be in the same situation. Like, oh, heck no, we're not doing this.
0: Oh, yeah.
1: No. This is nothing like, this is not how we operate. Yeah.
0: If you can go all the way back to the 1980s and all the classifications we had at GM.
1: Yep.
0: Right? And now we're talking about two or three classifications.
1: Yeah.
0: That's it.
1: Crunch the trades all together, all
0: crunch
1: kinds of things.
0: Everything.
1: Yeah.
0: You know, pay for knowledge concept.
1: Yep.
0: And it's like, what the hell?
1: You're
0: is
1: trying to
0: this?
1: Put up a local union at the same time you're learning all these things that they want you to be a part of.
0: Absolutely. And there, money was no issue. Yep. If we want to go to Fremont, if we want to go to Shreveport, if we want to go here, there, any place we wanted to go to look at what they're doing,
1: You're on an airplane, here we go.
0: Here we go. General Motors just said, here's an Amex card.
1: Wow.
0: Whatever you got to do, you just do it. So, you see, we traveled with the company. We saw all these things, and they had their best players in the game.
1: Sure.
0: They had the top talent from across the corporation, because this is the Fort Wayne experiment.
1: Yeah.
0: Okay?
1: It was a greenfield. So think about this. They came in and purchased 600 acres.
0: 1,100 acres.
1: And they had never done anything like this before.
0: Right.
1: That plant, the footprint that it sits on there is a huge deal. They were taking old facilities and rebuilding them. That was their thing. Us, and then followed by Saturn next, were some big, big money things that they were really focused on. That was their next generation.
0: Right. See, and Corvette plant had just moved.
1: To Bowling Green. Ground up, built a brand new facility.
0: So we're talking to our brothers and sisters, because we got to go to sub-councils and all these things. So we're trying to talk to all this other leadership, you know, why did they build it in Bowling Green? Well, they built it in Bowling Green because the company studied, and they knew the things they would study would blow your mind.
1: Right.
0: They knew that 75% of the population in St. Louis would never travel with the job. And they wanted to get rid of Local 25 because they were one of the most militant locals in the UAW.
1: They lost control long ago. So they wanted to gain control by moving it to someplace nice and docile.
0: Yep. And they broke that into a bunch of little pieces. If you went there right now, there were five products built in St. Louis.
1: Under that roof.
0: And now all it grows is weeds.
1: Yep.
0: And that was a plan to do that because they felt they needed to make a change. Oh, by the way, Saturn was already in the works.
1: Right.
0: Which was complete new concept.
1: Right.
0: I do believe, and they'll never beat it out of me, that we were nothing more than an experiment.
1: And see how it plays out to make sure Saturn does it even better.
0: Weird. Well, no, Saturn was already going.
1: Yes, but they were going around the country finding people to come be Team Saturn.
0: Yes.
1: And they wanted a certain person. They had this whole psychology listed as to how you answer questions as to whether you even get an offer to come to Saturn.
0: Correct. Whereas ours was all seniority based.
1: Based on do you want to go or not.
0: You want to go or not. And I do believe that, I know that the plant manager, Jim Falloon, was on, he and Don Eflin and Bob Walker were in the GM president's office on their hands and knees going over the layout of Fort Wayne.
1: Yep.
0: And one of the things Fort Wayne was going to be was an entire radial dock concept. So when the workers came to work, they would park in a parking lot. They would go to a port of entry where you went down in a tunnel to go under the radial dock concept and then come up in the factory. Right? And Jim Falloon said, no, absolutely cannot do that. You cannot send them down in dungeon to go to work.
1: Yeah.
0: And that's how Fort Wayne ended up the way it was, because he said, you just cannot do that.
1: Right. You, bring them in the door, same level. Everything's
0: same level. Same level.
1: Interesting. I did not know that fact. Yeah.
0: So I learn about all these things, and I'm like, so the vice president of the UAW and his administrative assistant are in this room, and so they're part of, we're going to transplant a work ethic from Janesville, Wisconsin, to Fort Wayne, Indiana, and we're going to populate originally from that population in Janesville. Now, that got changed a little bit.
1: Well, with Local 25 members.
0: With folks from St. Louis.
1: Right.
0: Correct.
1: Yeah.
0: So as we're going along, all of a sudden, we understand that there are two people from Flint in the leadership at Local, I think it's
1: 23?
0: 599, maybe.
1: Oh, 599. That,
0: 23 was in Indianapolis.
1: Indianapolis, sorry. Yeah.
0: They wanted to come down over 30 years, so they were persona non grata as far as top leadership in their plant, because they were over 30 years.
1: Right.
0: They wanted to come down, be transferred down to take over as president and chairman.
1: Yeah.
0: So that, you know, they've got all, and we're like, you can't let this happen now. Cal Rapson was out of Flint.
1: Yes. That's his turf.
0: So we had lived and died every day in fear that we're going to get pushed aside and bring these guys in.
1: Yeah.
0: And
1: don't think that's not a power play by those guys.
0: Oh, it was.
1: It was.
0: Yeah. It absolutely was.
1: Right.
0: And at the time, Gary Feely was the personnel director.
1: Sure, yeah. I remember Gary.
0: Gary was involved with Saturn. Steve Robertson, the head of personnel, was at Saturn. And Shreveport.
1: Mm-hmm.
0: So they bought all their best slick talkers and that had all these experiences, and we had none. And they said, look, we're going to do everything from our side to see that that doesn't happen, because we need you guys to be here.
1: Right. They understood the work ethic of it, or the end result they needed.
0: Right. And Cal Rapson was part of the conversation to say, guys, that's not going to happen. Just settle down. You're going to be just fine.
1: But you do have to have that concern.
0: Every day. Every day. So we went about the business of, you know, the bargaining committee working on the collective bargaining agreement. And at the time, other than Virgil, I had more experience in the local union as elected official than everybody else on the bargaining committee added up all together.
1: But wait, how old are you at this time?
0: 29.
1: Thank you.
0: 29. And you know, you put your toe in this new pool of water, and it's like, is this going to work out?
1: Right.
0: You know, God be with us.
1: But you got to keep a good game face on.
0: Oh, absolutely.
1: But you're nervous as hell every day, all day long.
0: Yep, every day. And
1: how many packs of cigarettes you smoke a day then?
0: Then?
1: Two?
0: Oh, I smoke 2 packs of cigarettes a day.
1: Yeah.
0: Yeah. Yeah, that wasn't good enough. I had to go to smoking pipe. It was just tobacco, though.
1: Sorry, I'm different. Happened, but that's the real deal.
0: Yeah. I'm different than Bill Clinton because I did inhale. But that's a whole different story. But we had a great team. We worked together. So where do we house the local union?
1: Yeah.
0: We didn't have any money.
1: No.
0: We had nothing. General Motors had two trailers, construction trailers.
1: Dirt in the front of the fenced-in place they're building things. And,
0: correct.
1: No, not even a parking lot yet.
0: Initially, we were all housed together in these portable construction trailers.
1: Right.
0: And eventually they said, you know, you need to have
1: your own space.
0: Your own space. So they took these trailers and they set them up. They provided telephone and
1: bathrooms,
0: power and everything. So we had a place. And that's where we operated. We were still all together every day mincing out, what are we going to do for the folks coming
1: in? You're on the telephone. You have to answer your questions regionally or at the international level. You have to still go through the hierarchy of calling your regional rep, who's already told you they really don't care for you.
0: Yeah.
1: So you already had some difficulties.
0: Don't like you people.
1: Right.
0: Yep. And I understand where Bill was at, Liston. I think he was a World War II vet. Mm-hmm. And he came out of Allison Gas Turbine.
1: Sure.
0: You know, probably was one of the original members down there. He was old school. And I said to him one time, I said, Bill, what did you do at Allison Gas Turbine? He said, I was a chicken thrower.
1: I don't know that term.
0: I said, okay, what does a chicken thrower do? Throws chickens. Okay. What does that mean? He said, to test the turbine, we'd fire the turbine up. And he said, I would take crates of chickens and throw them in the turbine.
1: That was a thing. That was their science.
0: It was for bird strikes.
1: Yeah. They had to test that turbine.
0: They had to test
1: the turbine. Can it handle that?
0: Yes. Can it handle that? He said, and then all the soft people come along, and he said, we couldn't do that no more, so we had to go buy chickens from the grocery store that had been processed. It's pretty much the same. We just throw them in.
1: Wow. And see how the turbine reacts to that.
0: What kind of damage occurred?
1: Yeah.
0: So I'm like, wow. And they were...
1: That's not your world. You didn't understand that, yes.
0: They were notoriously militant.
1: Mm-hmm. At that logo.
0: Now, my dad was a World War II guy, and a lot of things that are going on in our world today, if those World War II vets were still around, it wouldn't happen.
1: No.
0: Because they wouldn't put up with it.
1: Right.
0: Today we do.
1: Right.
0: So, Bill ups and dies. We get a new rep, Tom Fry. Tom was a great guy. Came and sat with us. He said, look, I don't understand. He said, I don't have any materials available to me that you don't have available to you to set up a new local union.
1: Right.
0: So I call him several times a day. Finally, he said, you know what? You need to call the assistant director. So I called the assistant director. He said, you know what? You need to call the director. Okay. So I called the director. Because there are so many things that we just don't know.
1: Right.
0: And finally, the director said, look, why don't you put your list of questions together? I'm going to get you in touch with the president's office of the International Union. Okay. So I had my list. I called him and he said, here's a number. Here's a name. Gary Briner, president's office. You call.
1: So he's the AA to the president.
0: He's the chief administrative assistant to the president.
1: Right.
0: To Owen Bieber.
1: Sure. You can't get to Owen without talking to this guy anyway.
0: Well, and I'm not going to talk to Owen. I'm going to talk to him.
1: Sure.
0: I get it. So I call up there and I said, Gary, Roger Anklam, president of Local 2209. I've new local in Fort Wayne, Indiana. I've got some questions. And he said, hold it, brother. He said, do you realize you've called the office of the International Union president? And I said, yes, I do.
1: At the behest of my chair, of my director.
0: He said, and I went to say something. He said, look, local union presidents don't call here. International reps call here. Regional directors call here. Local union presidents don't. I said, okay, I got it. I said, I'll just call my director and tell him that you basically told me to piss off. And then he can, hold it, brother. Don't hold it, brother. You should have told me that. I said, well, you didn't give me the opportunity.
1: He cut you off before you started.
0: I said, you cut me off. I said, so now you tell me which way do you want to go. He said, why don't you explain what you got?
1: Now he's a listener.
0: So I did. But that was what it was like. It was an uphill climb.
1: Sure.
0: And, I mean, I would call Cal Rapson all the time.
1: Yeah.
0: Cal, here's what we got. They were great that we were new. We were in over our head. And they were there.
1: Understood it, right.
0: So when we were making determinations, we were getting to a spot that we're we're going to sink roots, would say, okay, here's where we're at.
1: Because we're committed to this.
0: Are we okay?
1: Yeah.
0: We get the signal, go. So we go to a sub-council, and we were with the truck group. Donnie Douglas, 594, was there.
1: Sure.
0: And he had a guy with him, Bobby Brown. Now, how do I remember that? I'll tell you in a minute. So we're sitting across the table from, closer than you and I are right now.
1: Right, right.
0: And
1: because every plant has, what, 15, 12 people there representing their shop committee chair, presidents.
0: We had two.
1: Yep.
0: They had six to a dozen.
1: Yeah.
0: And Bobby Brown raises his hand because Don Ethan said, anybody got any questions? And Bobby Brown raises his hand. He says, Brother Vice President, I'd like to know what we're going to do about these giveaway in Fort Wayne, Indiana, that are giving away the ship down there.
1: Because that's how they viewed it.
0: I'm sitting across from them.
1: You're 4 feet from them.
0: And I am under attack, and every eyeball in the place is looking at Virgil Thorson and I.
1: Yeah.
0: So Don Eflin tries to defuse it, and they adjourn the meeting. I come out of that chair, I placed my left hand on the table, and I'm going across with a haymaker. I'm taking this prick out. I'm gonna knock his head right off of his body. Virgil grabs me by the belt, pulls me back. Donnie Douglas grabs Bobby Brown and pulls him back. I said,
1: it was coming to that.
0: I said, I'm going to have a piece of you. They can hold me back right now, but I'm going to have a piece of you. You talk to me. I said, I'm sitting right across from you. All you had to do was ask questions.
1: Right.
0: I said, this does not set with me. Now, of course, I'm not using all the same language I used that day.
1: Pretty
0: soon, Cal Rapson's there. Joe Spring is there. Don Eflin's there. There's a bunch of staff there, and they're getting in the middle of this because I am not.
1: This meeting's adjourned, but it's on fire.
0: This mad dog is not going to leave until I get my pound of flesh. and Virgil could not restrain me. There was reps that, because this was an all-out attack.
1: Yeah.
0: Because he didn't know.
1: Right.
0: So
1: it was rumor. These rumors are what they told. So if someone heard something and they're local or at a meeting or, hey, I heard Fort Wayne's doing this, they're doing what? Whatever it would be. And then that was the gospel. There was no way to check it or find out if it was true or not, because they didn't know anybody in Fort Wayne. They just took it as the rumor just spread and it got legs and it sounded worse.
0: You know how a rumor works.
1: Right.
0: You start at one end of the plant, you go to the other end to see how it turned out.
1: Oh, my gosh, it's on fire over there.
0: Yeah, exactly. Now, after that, Donnie Douglas came up and said, look, I apologize for my guy.
1: Well,
0: he said, I'll keep him away from you. He said, we don't know what's going on down there. He said, all you got to do is ask.
1: Right.
0: And he introduced himself, President, Local 594. He said, brother, you got any questions? Any kind of question, you call me.
1: Yep.
0: No problem.
1: Which he became kind of a resource in some degrees, didn't he?
0: He did.
1: Yeah.
0: But I did also knew absolutely nothing. We were mostly shielded from what was then the New Directions.
1: New Directions, right.
0: And Donnie was a player.
1: Yeah.
0: Okay?
1: Yeah.
0: So I can fast forward. Donnie and I became very good friends when we were on staff. I was on staff when he came on staff.
1: It took a few years to get to that
0: point. It took a lot of years. And we worked together when we struck Local 95.
1: Sure.
0: In 1995.
1: Oh, that's right. Yeah, yeah. Yep.
0: So, but it was an uphill climb for us. So we were in Louisville, Kentucky. All the shop committees were there.
1: Yeah.
0: So Kenny Wolf and Jim Lee and Terry Duller and all the Mike Moore, all those guys were there.
1: Yeah, so it's like an old homie week. So all the folks you worked with at 95 were all there. Yeah.
0: Yeah, it was.
1: And you guys were the new kids.
0: It's like the world's biggest battery charger.
1: Yeah.
0: I needed that comfort from those guys.
1: Right.
0: And they were wonderful.
1: Because you'd been in the trenches with them in the local.
0: Right, yeah. Right. Fought the fights with them.
1: Right.
0: Yep. And Kenny Wolf and I were good friends. I got started in the union business because of him.
1: Yeah.
0: Right? I mean, I'm on the line one night and he comes up to me and he says, how would you like to be an alternate committeeman? I said, nope. I got no interest.
1: All right.
0: And he came back the next night and he said, I'd really like you to think about it. I said, what part of no don't you understand? I said, I don't know nothing about that stuff. He said, nobody does. You got to read the book. You got to experience it. The third time I caved in.
1: Yeah.
0: So I got elected as an alternate committeeman in 1978. At an election at the Union Hall. Seven people from the district were there. I asked Denny Adkins, who his grandfather was Lou Adkins, who was the international rep at Local 95 at one time. if he would nominate me. So I'll be at the meeting. Mike O'Brien opened nominations.
1: President Mike O'Brien.
0: Yeah. President Mike O'Brien opened nominations, and Denny Atkins put his hand up. He stood up and he said, I nominate Dave Sachs as committeeman, alternate committeeman.
1: What he told you and what he did, two different things.
0: Whoa. Because I was a RO and I got along good with the boss, so I was too much of a suck-ass to be an alternate committeeman.
1: Oh, yeah.
0: Kenny Wolf pops up and nominates me. I won that election 4-3.
1: That's all it takes. The W. Doesn't matter about the numbers. Just get the W.
0: The first thing we learn is how to count. Later in later years, Dave Sachs said to me, he said, you know, I'm really glad that you won that, and I didn't.
1: Yeah.
0: So it was a great thing. Anyway, I digress. So we had battles going on all fronts.
1: Oh, yeah.
0: We had a very workable relationship with the company. They had an agenda for a team concept, and we knew that before we ever got there that this was the
1: way it
0: was
1: going. And that whole term, team concept, is what was scaring things happening in Pontiac, things going on in Flint. They were worried because they had traditional agreements that had nothing to do with team concept. And there's been books written about team concept and how it ruined everything, as well as how it was a positive, depending on your perspective. So
0: right.
1: This is a brand new thing with no real history to it in any way.
0: Right. It was new. So you remember, Janesville, we had 67 different classifications.
1: Sure.
0: We're going to have three.
1: Yeah.
0: Right? I remember when we used to have relief men in Janesville. Mm-hmm. And they came along with this mass relief.
1: Right. Everybody goes on break at the same time.
0: Look at all the jobs we're going to lose. This is crazy. Why would we ever agree to this? The membership's never going to agree to it. We went with mass relief, and the membership immediately loved it.
1: Day one.
0: Loved it.
1: Yeah.
0: Day one. Everybody, and we're like, you can only swim upstream so far.
1: Right.
0: Right? We're not going to win this.
1: Right.
0: Then I vividly recall we had teams in Janesville, and the team meeting in Chassis, Rod Dragney, superintendent, walks in and says, I want to share some information with you about what they're doing at this plant. They have a 4-day work week, 10 hours a day. I said, Rod, we can't talk about that. That's collective bargaining. He said, we're not talking about it. He said, I'm just sharing an idea with you here. Right? The minutes come out from that team meeting, and at 6 o'clock the next morning, I got out of work at 2 o'clock in the morning. I got home at 3 o'clock, and my phone's ringing at 6 o'clock in the morning. What in the world did you allow to happen? And I'm like, what? Rod Dragney had taken the minutes and wallpapered the plant with it.
1: Oh.
0: Because he wanted everybody to get this
1: exciting news.
0: And I called Rod Dragney and I said, what in the hell? And he goes, look, kid, your name's not in there.
1: But they still called you and want to know what the hell.
0: Right? I was there.
1: Yeah.
0: But he took my, because he knew.
1: That you'd have a bath on that.
0: It's going to hit the fan.
1: Right.
0: He said, so I took your name out of there. He said, it's all me. Just put it all on me. I said, I can't do that.
1: Yeah.
0: I can't do that. Because it happened in my district, I got a battle here. If you weren't in a meeting, then why weren't you? That was your job.
1: Oh, yeah, you know, you had it. They knew you were there. Yeah.
0: Yep. So I only bring that up because mass relief, 10-hour days, things that were unheard of, you can't do these things because we have a way.
1: Yes.
0: Because we can't challenge anything. I mean, Teddy Osborne at Lowell 95 was a committeeman for probably 300 years. And he said, there's three rules in this union, boy. And they're not interchangeable. And they go like this. Seniority, seniority, seniority. You stay with seniority, you're never going to have a problem. He died as a retiree. He was delivering donuts to the picket line, slipped and fell out of the truck, hit his head, and died from a closed head injury.
1: Oh, my gosh.
0: But all he knew was the union.
1: Right.
0: And all he knew was three things about it.
1: Yeah.
0: Seniority, seniority,
1: to his
0: seniority,
1: last day. Yeah.
0: To his last breath. So we knew changes were coming. We knew that some of these other, so we went to Freeport and we studied with their agreement. We studied what they did, what they had for team concept.
1: Yeah.
0: You know, and the whole Kanban and you know,
1: all the terms.
0: All the terms. And we went to NUMMI and we looked at all that stuff and said, you know, what is livable? What can we do? And we talked about the more to pay for knowledge, the more you knew, the better you got paid.
1: Right.
0: Right. So these were all things that were being done in little bits and pieces scattered all over. But we're putting them all in one bucket.
1: Mm-hmm.
0: Right.
1: The Fort Wayne bucket.
0: The
1: yeah.
0: Fort Wayne bucket. And then we started to populate. Right. So finally, we had 15 people we could charter the local union.
1: Yeah.
0: That's why we didn't charter the local till we did, because we had to wait for 15 people to get there.
1: Yeah.
0: Right?
1: You still don't have a dime to rub together.
0: No.
1: As a local.
0: No.
1: Yeah.
0: No, I remember fund balances of 7 cents, 9 cents. I wrote a letter to Local 95 and asked them to consider taking action to donate $10,000 to Local 2209 for us to get on our feet. Because 1,000 of those workers are going to transfer to Fort Wayne.
1: And we don't have anything to do. We got nothing.
0: We got nothing.
1: No resource.
0: And for whatever reason, they couldn't do it.
1: Yeah.
0: Okay.
1: But you don't know until you ask.
0: Whether it was constitutional or just a flat no. But when we're leaving, and I might have said this to you before, you know, there were folks that said, you know, you were the rats that deserted the sinking ship.
1: Oh, yeah.
0: Right?
1: Right.
0: And, you know, Mike O'Brien, John Doner, I can go down the list, management people that came and said, look, our kids are going to be transferring down there. Take care of our kids.
1: Right.
0: We're putting our children in your hands.
1: Let's increase the burden we've already put upon you.
0: It's not enough. Yeah, it's
1: Let's
0: not enough.
1: Shovel this on you.
0: You're living out of a suitcase in a room, in a house with 6 guys.
1: Right.
0: And for my life, I had just gone into recovery.
1: Yeah.
0: Okay,
1: yep.
0: as an alcoholic,
1: right?
0: I'm living with 5 guys that every night
1: drink.
0: That we didn't have any money,
1: right.
0: So they knew every bar to go to where they had the best hors d'oeuvres, and that's what we lived on.
1: Eat the hors d'oeuvres and drink the tap.
0: And yeah, and there were times I had to just get in my car and leave.
1: Yeah,
0: I had to go away, and I would go and I'd get on a payphone and I'd call Cindy.
1: Yeah,
0: payphone.
1: The
0: a what?
1: Payphone.
0: A what?
1: On a corner.
0: Yeah. On a corner.
1: Yep.
0: Yeah. By a Walgreens.
1: Right.
0: What else is on the corner?
1: Right.
0: Nothing. There's no Quick Trips yet.
1: No.
0: So, you know, you had all of that going on, and then we start bringing folks down, and we had very, I don't know if you remember, we had very long trainings.
1: Yeah.
0: You know, and
1: you had to fill time.
0: We had a week
1: still under construction.
0: Right.
1: We don't have any place to let those people go into,
0: right,
1: without even wearing a hard hat, because
0: right,
1: it's all still under construction.
0: Right.
1: You've got structural steel up. You've got walls up.
0: Yep.
1: But it's still under construction.
0: Every day when we went to the plant, you would go in a new driveway.
1: Yeah.
0: You would leave at lunch and come in on a different driveway.
1: Right.
0: You would leave at the end of the day on a different driveway because they had 4,000 construction workers there. You would wait. We didn't have to clock in, but you wanted to be there on time.
1: Sure.
0: You had to wait in a line of 30 or 40 concrete trucks.
1: Yeah. Just to get into the parking lot.
0: Just to get in the parking lot, because you're all going to the same place.
1: Yeah.
0: And like I said, we met daily with the company on issues. Then we talked about relocation.
1: Every day.
0: How do we get it set up so that it'll be easier for the next folks coming in than it was for us.
1: Right.
0: Right? And we had no place to meet as a local union. So we went and talked to folks at the Sheridan Hotel.
1: Yeah.
0: And they said they would give us a place to meet free.
1: I met many meetings there.
0: Yes.
1: I didn't know what was going on. And I told my wife, I said, look, I need to go to this union meeting because I got to hear what the hell's happening next.
0: Yes.
1: We don't know.
0: Yes. And then we tried to have it organized for folks to network with all the other folks coming, because we were not popular in Fort Wayne, Indiana.
1: Right.
0: We
1: needed each other.
0: The community was not receiving. They were not receiving. The other local union was not considerate
1: right
0: of us. So UAW Local 57.
1: Right.
0: One time over 10,000 members.
1: Yeah.
0: And they were shut down.
1: That was Harvester. They
0: yes
1: built the Wagoneer, or they have the scout and things like that, the trucks,
0: the big trucks, motors, Zollner piston,
1: yes,
0: right, which is what the Detroit Pistons were.
1: It was the Fort Wayne Pistons
0: before
1: they became the Detroit
0: Pistons, and they were owned by the Zollner family.
1: Yeah.
0: So we were persona non grata because this new factory is going in and all these folks that don't have jobs are going to get jobs. No.
1: These people have rights to transfer and follow these jobs.
0: We have a collective bargaining agreement that provides us the opportunity to travel with our work if we want to.
1: Right.
0: Right?
1: And those people locally did not dig that.
0: See, and in 1984, I was still in negotiations in Janesville, and in national negotiations, they broke ground for a corporate seniority date of 1-7 of 1985.
1: Right.
0: Right? We voted on that in October of 1984, and we ratified that, so there wasn't a single person in the world affected by it.
1: That voted there.
0: Right.
1: Right.
0: That worked there.
1: Right.
0: Because it's October of 84. It's not until 1-7 of 85. So it's just, this is the way it's going to work when we get to that date.
1: Right.
0: So in 1985, when we were taking people out of Janesville, they were backfilling with people. And that's when John Doner Jr. got hired as a backfill for going to Fort Wayne. He signed a document that said, I understand it's a temporary job for 180 days.
1: Yeah.
0: Right? And then he won't have a job anymore. They all had to. My brother. They all had to.
1: Right.
0: The infamous 85ers.
1: Yep.
0: So they got in, they got their 90 days in. We were still populating Fort Wayne. They transferred to Fort Wayne.
1: Yeah. They didn't have any guarantees there anyway.
0: But they knew they only had a 180-day job in Janesville. So
1: when they entered.
0: They signed up to go to Fort Wayne.
1: And they're after 1785.
0: And they're after 1785. Well, let me fast forward to listening to John Doner. And I'm back in Region 4 at the time, servicing the local 95 plant as an international rep.
1: Yeah.
0: And John Doner is railing, this 1785 date is bullshit, and he's going on, and this is, we're going to do away with that. And I just sat back, and somebody said, what do you think? I said, well, good brother, let me give you a little information.
1: His background now, because John wasn't giving that portion of the problem.
0: I said, John, you should have told General Motors when they offered you a job, you should have told them to stuff it in their ass. Because a condition of your employment was the 1785 date that was in effect before you ever got hired. We ratified that in 1984. And if you didn't like it, you shouldn't have taken the job. I said, that date is going to be a savior for our members on a go-forward basis, that we get to go with our jobs rather than them hiring the people that they want to filter out people and hire going down the road, that we won't be abandoned in our communities where they close our plants. We can go other places and take our seniority.
1: So you're following your work.
0: You're following your work. Absolutely.
1: Did John like that answer at that point?
0: I would dare to bet he still wouldn't like that answer.
1: That's correct.
0: And I said, oh, by the way, John, in case you missed it, your dad was the president of the local union
1: when that
0: ran the ratification meetings that certified the 1785 date and sunk it as a building block for this union.
1: Right.
0: I said, three rules in this union.
1: Seniority.
2: A special thank you to Roger Anklam and his family for the support to let me take the time and talk to him. Of course, he would talk for another 7 hours if I allowed it. I had to get myself out of there. But I'm going to go back in the next year or so and visit with him again because this interview generated more questions. Now, part two covers a number of other things. I'll give you that in the intro. So if you're listening to this on radio, next week, part two comes out. If you're listening to this on the podcast, obviously just go click on part two and you can listen to that, which is the next in line here. Thank you for spending some time with us to understand these things. This is important to the context of the union person I am today. While I understand my roots, and that's important for every union person, there's a bigger picture here. Unions are important to everyone in every workplace. Everybody should have the opportunity for collective bargaining. And if we aren't talking about that and making sure that that is part of our regular vernacular, is collective bargaining and making sure union representation happens in all workplaces, we are not doing our job. Thanks for listening, folks. Stick around. There's more to come.
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1: Autocrats generally, particularly those autocrats who have narcissistic personality disorder and are sociopaths, as is, in my opinion, Trump, typically do not tolerate high-profile people around them. 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
1: Autocrats generally, particularly those autocrats who have narcissistic personality disorder and are sociopaths, as is, in my opinion, Trump, typically do not tolerate high-profile people around them. 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
11: 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CBC News Radio. I'm Scott Carr. President Trump is threatening to impose tolls on the Strait of Hormuz if a deal with Iran doesn't happen in 60 days. Trump raises the possibility in a social media post Saturday after Iran announced it's closing the vital waterway due to ceasefire violations by the U.S. and Israel. He says if a deal's not completed within 60 days, the U.S. would impose tolls for services rendered as the guardian angel, as he puts it, to countries of the Middle East. And Vice President J.D. Vance has now landed in Switzerland for more peace talks.
12: Negotiations are set to begin today despite the uncertainty over the Strait of Hormuz. Iran says it shut down the oil shipping lane in protest of Israel attacking Lebanon, which it says is a violation of the ceasefire agreement. The U.S. military claims, however, that Hormuz is open and that, quote, traffic continues to flow. I'm Jim Forbes.
11: Three people are dead after trying to hike down into the Grand Canyon in the Arizona heat. The National Park Service said Friday emergency personnel responded to two separate heat-related incidents on June 12th and June 16th and arrived to find the hikers dead on the trail. Officials say temperatures in the canyon on those days were above 100 degrees. A new poll says most Americans feel the country has not achieved the ideals of the nation's founding fathers. An NBC News poll of 3,000 adults nationally found 80% think the U.S. does not emphasize civic education or the teaching of government and democracy. Regardless of age or political affiliation, the poll found a majority believe civic education is lacking. Only 12% of adults said they have confidence in Congress, and only 18% had confidence in the federal government. Today marks the longest day of the year and the official start to summer, with the summer solstice beginning this morning at 4:25 a.m. Eastern. I'm Scott Carr.
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20: Wow, wow. Good morning, good morning. I want to thank everyone for tuning in for First Take at Daybreak on this fantastic day. And we have here, of course, our honored guest, President Cook County Board President Tony Preckwinkle. And we have quite a convergence of social and media activities and things that are happening in the world and, of course, here in Chicago. But I'm going to bring them on none other than Cook County Board of President Tony Preckwinkle and her crew. President Preckwinkle.
21: Thank you. Thank you very much. I just want to begin our program this morning by talking about the opening of the Obama Presidential Center.
20: Yes.
21: I was fortunate enough to be present at that event, and it was pretty amazing. I have to say that I thought Michelle Obama gave a better speech than the president.
20: I mean that tends to be the case. I mean, she was his supervisor, and she is his wife.
21: Well, it was an amazing event. I mean, I said that any day I get to hear Stevie Wonder perform is a good day. So the music was amazing, and as I said, I think Michelle Obama gave a really wonderful speech, a tribute to her husband. So,
20: without question. And Barack did well himself, and the cast and supporting cast and all the ones that was in the House representing that day. And it's a remarkable choice of the date they chose, given just before Juneteenth. And then, of course, all the things that have happened, you know, with Spencer and Jesse. So it was quite a buildup of convergence of events that have happened here in Black Chicago.
21: Yes. And, you know, I want to encourage everyone to go to the Obama Library. It's amazing. It reminds you of the Smithsonian Museums along the Mall in Washington. It's extraordinarily well curated. And the first floor, the introduction to the center, is all about the history of the struggle for a more perfect union and for equality in this country. So it's about not just about abolition, but about the fight for suffrage for women, the LGBT community's struggle to be accepted and included. So it's pretty amazing and inclusive in the topics that it chooses to address in terms of, again, trying to make this country live up to the ideals expressed, particularly in the Declaration of Independence. All men are created equal and endowed by their creator with certain unalienable rights. But aside from the fact that that left out women,
12: small fact. Well, I mean, Madam President, it is indeed why we supported him as state senator, supported him as U.S. senator, and was there in all those foundational years, the fourth ward, and of course under your leadership, and that helped too because we saw that light as many others did as well.
21: Well, you know, I want to thank you and Diana Thompson, who heads our ward organization, for the good work that you did on his behalf, not just in 1996 when he first ran for the state senate in Illinois, but when he ran in 2000 for Congress, when he ran in 2004 for United States Senator, of course, in 2008 and 2012, when he was our Democratic candidate for president of the United States. Why don't you talk about a little bit about the work you did in 1996 that was so helpful to him?
12: Well, in 96, that would have been when we were, well, I mean, going in reverse order. In 2012, we, of course, helped to run the state of Michigan. Then in 2008, we took, under your leadership and others, we took over 2,500 to 3,000 people a weekend to the state of Indiana in order to help facilitate winning Indiana. And, of course, with the mayor, all the black mayors and all of them, they're coordinated around us, and Kara Friedman Wilson, who is now the executive director of the Urban League. She too was one of the ones, you know, so we had a whole host of people then. And then in 2004, we of course helped to lead the base vote here in Cook County in coordination and winning the Hanford U.S. Senate. And then prior to that, we of course helped to get him elected, reelected. And then of course for the when he ran for Congress, we were all supporting that effort and hope to lead that effort. And Will Burns, of course, assisted with us and a number of others. And then when he first came in, under your leadership, we helped to knock everyone off the ballot, which then went on to foray him to Alice Palmer out of that situation. Then from there, Barack went on to run undefeated. And now it is what we have today. And then, of course, unbeknownst to many people, there was a gentleman by the name of, his name escaped me. It will come back to me. One of Mercedes Millette's guys, who, of course, told us that he.

0: as a history teacher, would understand and appreciate that.
1: Yes, thanks, Al. Samuel Collins is a native of Galveston, Texas, and a historian, and he's going to share a little bit about Juneteenth that we may not know. Mr. Collins.
2: Good morning, and happy Father's Day to all the fathers. I'm so glad to be with you this morning as we continue the commemoration, celebration, and just pausing for a moment to honor the ancestors and elders that kept the oral history alive until Juneteenth became a national holiday and kept this front and center in our communities. You know, I am a seventh-generation Texan with roots here back to 1837. So this history is something that has been shared within my family for decades. And, you know, the thing about Juneteenth, it celebrates the evolution of our country to a more perfect union. So we were not perfect in 1865, 1776, 1619. And here in Texas, the first non-native enslaved person to arrive on these shores was in November of 1528. So we're coming up in 2 years on a 500-year anniversary of the first non-native enslaved person that arrived here shipwrecked in a Spanish exploration. That number grew to over a quarter million individuals by the end of the Civil War in June of 1865, when Gordon Granger arrived to issue General Order Number 3, even though he did not write General Order Number 3. He gets a lot of credit, but the officer that wrote it is Frederick Emery. And Emery was an abolitionist, so we believe it was Emery that included the language in the second sentence that says, "This involves an absolute equality." So when we think about absolute equality, it's not that every human being has equal results, but that every human being has an equal opportunity to grow and develop into the very best version of him or herself without hurdles or barriers hindering that growth or development. So the fight for absolute equality continues. So Juneteenth, there are a lot of myths around the holiday. Number one, the news was not late. News of the Emancipation Proclamation was here as early as the fall of 1862. Lincoln had signed the Emancipation Proclamation in September of 1862 to go into effect January 1st, 1863. One historian, D.J. Norman Cox, in his book Juneteenth 101, identified at least 125 newspapers between September of 1862 and December of 1864 that mentions the Emancipation Proclamation. So it was not that the news was late. It was late to be enforced. And when Granger arrives in Galveston, what he finds are thousands of Union soldiers already here, many of them United States colored troops. The majority of the Union soldiers coming into Texas were USCT, not Buffalo soldiers, who were organized in 1866. These were segregated regiments, the United States colored troops, freedom fighters, patriots, fathers of freedom that came into Texas to enforce law and order. The power of primary source resources allows us to go back to newspaper reports in 1865 in the Wheeling Daily Register dated July 8th, 1865. It states, "Galveston is now occupied by Negro troops." It later goes on into the article to talk about the colored troops being there to enforce law and order. So these are our fathers of freedom. I don't know if y'all want me just to continue, if you have a question right now, but I could continue going on. So, Al, how do you want me to proceed?
1: Well, I would be grateful if you would share with us a little more about the role of the colored troops, the Negro troops that served
2: So great question. Many people identify the soldiers from the movie Glory, and that is a very limited interpretation, but there are some great historians, the late Harry Jones.

0: There are many others that I've sat at the foot of to learn about these soldiers. There's the African-American Civil War Museum in Washington, D.C. And what we learn about these soldiers is, number one, some of them have been preparing to fight before the war even started. So in the movie Glory, it seems like they're, you know, need training. You know, all soldiers need training, but some of them have been training and preparing. Some of the freedmen that were living up north had been working to be prepared whenever the opportunity came. And with the Emancipation Proclamation, that led to an opportunity for black men to join the Union Army. And Frederick Douglass, of course, was advocating for them to fight. So in 1863, they began joining in mass. Over 200,000 served not only in the Army, but also in the Navy. When the Battle of Galveston happened on January 1st, 1863, I mentioned earlier that Lincoln had signed the Emancipation Proclamation to go into effect. But here in Galveston, the island was under Union control in the fall. And then there was a Battle of Galveston in January 1st, and the Confederate Army won the battle and got back control of the island. And when they took captive the sailors and soldiers that were fighting, the white soldiers were prisoners of war. But when they took the black soldiers, they sold them into slavery. So there were black men here fighting as early as January 1st, 1863. And that was a black man that was one of the first casualties of that battle. So these men joined because they wanted to fight for their own freedom. They wanted to fight for the freedom of their families. Many of them had run away from slave plantations on the border states. Matter of fact, the most famous three individuals ran away in May of 1861. And those enslaved men that ran away to a Union camp, when they arrived, General Butler had to make a decision, because you have the United States Constitution that had the Fugitive Slave Act that said, hey, you got to return property to the owner. So the Confederate officer sends a message to Butler, hey, you got to return that property.
1: Mr. Collins, if you can take just a break for a minute here, we're going to provide some public service messages, and we'll come back to you.
0: Yes, ma'am.

0: based on a lie. True history is important, not what an elitist point of view forces to be taught in school and ignores the real truth of what happened.
1: And do you admit that?
0: And my son, hey, it is not your turn, sir.
2: Let's talk about what the documented history actually says. Juneteenth is not a lie. And don't let anybody tell you that it is. It is documented history.
3: Confirmed by the Library of Congress.
4: Confirmed by the Smithsonian.
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6: Confirmed by the National Museum of African American History and Culture.
7: On June 19th, 1865, Union Major General Gordon Granger arrived in Galveston, Texas, and issued General Order No. 3. The order read, "The people of Texas are informed that in accordance with a proclamation from the Executive of the United States, all slaves are free." More than 250,000 enslaved people in Texas were freed that day. But here's what makes that date so significant. The Emancipation Proclamation had been signed by President Abraham Lincoln on January 1st, 1863, 2.5 years earlier. Enslaved people in Texas did not receive their freedom until June 19th, 1865, because Texas had no significant Union troop presence to enforce it. Plantation owners in Texas deliberately withheld the news. Some continued holding people in bondage even after the announcement. The date is not arbitrary. It marks the moment when freedom, which had been legally declared years earlier, was finally enforced by military power. He said he went beyond textbooks to find the real truth. The sources I just cited are not textbooks. They are primary institutional records. The Library of Congress, the National Archives, the Smithsonian Institution. These are not elitist points of view. These are the most credible historical institutions in the United States. And then he called an audience member boy, a word with a specific and documented history in the American South of being used to diminish and demean. He said he meant immature. The audience member disagreed, and so does history. Juneteenth became a federal holiday in 2021, signed into law with bipartisan support. Juneteenth commemorates a real moment. And no amount of going beyond textbooks changes what is documented in the archives of this country.
8: Healing starts with knowing.
9: Good morning, good morning, good morning. Welcome to everyone out there. Happy Father's Day to everyone. Thank you for tuning in for First Take at Daybreak on this Father's Day as we are commemorating both the opening of the Obama Center, Father's Day, Juneteenth, and we have here none other than Cook County Board President Tony Preckwinkle.
10: Thank you very much, Al. Mr. Collins, if you could continue your historical review of Juneteenth and its meaning for the people of Texas and for our country.
11: Yes, ma'am. So I had mentioned that black men started joining in masses in 1863, but I wanted to back up to May of 1861 when these three enslaved men ran away and made it to a Union camp where Major General Benjamin Butler was. These three men, Frank Baker, Shepard Mallory, and James Townsend, chose with their feet to run for their freedom. So enslaved people were not just sitting idly by to be rescued. So this is another myth in this story that individuals were just waiting to be rescued. But these men were victors, not victims, as described by the late Harry Jones. These freedom fighters and Americans of African descent that chose for themselves to run for their freedom. So when they make it to the Union camp, a Confederate officer sends message to Butler that he should return them because of the Fugitive Slave Act. But Butler, being an attorney, sends message back. You are a foreign nation. The Confederate States of America is not under the U.S. Constitution. So they will become contraband of war. And because during war times you can seize property and take control of property that the enemy is using against you, they begin to allow former enslaved people or enslaved people that were running for freedom to make it to the Union camps. And the camps start to swell with the number in tens of thousands, and then eventually about 600,000 people ran for freedom. So that's one thing we need to understand, that our ancestors were not sitting waiting to be rescued, but they were actively involved in their own liberation. So now that you got all these people coming into the camp, an advantage for President Lincoln was to allow these black men to take up arms. And of course, Frederick Douglass was also advocating, and others, give the men a uniform, a gun, and put the shield on them and allow them to fight. And fight they did. You know, if I had to fight for my family, I don't expect someone else to try to rescue my family more than me. So these men got involved, but it was not only their physical presence in the military that gave the Union an advantage. It was their intellect of the South. So those individuals that were running from border states, they knew the area. They knew the land. They were able to give the Union an advantage because now they were not just going into foreign territory, not knowing where the rivers and lakes and places that they could cross, or not knowing where the enemy was storing supplies. Because they came over with that kind of intel, that helped the Union to gain an advantage. So these men began fighting, and they had a parade of victories throughout the campaign. And many people do not realize that the capital of the Confederacy was Richmond. Richmond fell in early April, and it was black troops that marched into the city first to capture the capital of the Confederacy. After that, they went over to Appomattox, and they were present when General Lee surrendered on April 9th, 1865. And then in May, they received orders to go to Texas, which was the last holdout, and many thought Texas would never surrender. And my grandmother has a childhood friend, Attorney Faye Williams, that often tells the story or shares the history that was passed down from her grandfather, that it was not a piece of paper that freed the enslaved people, but the men with the guns. And the men with the guns were the Union soldiers, black and white, but the majority coming into Texas were United States colored troops. They left Galveston marching further inland to the large plantation. They left Galveston on ships going south to secure the Texas border. They left on train. They walked. They were on horses. And as they made it to plantations, they shared the news of this freedom that had finally come, and they were there to enforce it. So these patriots, these freedom fighters, these fathers of freedom were actively involved in securing liberation for the 250,000 enslaved people. So when we think about Texas, it's important that we go back to 1836. Mexico had outlawed slavery in 1829. Texas wins its independence so that they can set up an independent nation and expand slavery. There were probably 5,000 enslaved people in Texas in 1836. My family history, like I said, comes to 1837 when one of my fourth great grandfathers was here as a 2-year-old enslaved child. His wife was born in 1840 when Texas was an independent nation, and her parents were of African descent, born on an African continent. She was the first born in this Texas territory that I have documented. Texas becomes a state in 1845, but the number of enslaved people in 1836 was 5,000 in 1840, 11,000 in 1850, 58,000. And by 1860, at the beginning of the Civil War, which started in 1861, there were 180,000 enslaved people. So from 1860 to 1865, it grows by 70,000 people, more than had been there from all the way up to 1850 when it was 58,000. So in 5 years, because enslavers were moving into Texas, bringing what they considered their property, the numbers were exploding. But it was the United States colored troops and Union that brought the state of Texas back into compliance. There are many Emancipation Days. So Florida has May 20th. Texas, of course, has June 19th. Kentucky has August 8th. And we're not in competition of which day should be celebrated. Now that Juneteenth is on the calendar, we need to use the platform to educate, empower, and enlighten by going to primary source documents and teaching the truth to tell the full story. So when individuals talk about Juneteenth as a made-up holiday, I want y'all to tell them every holiday is a made-up holiday. Before it was on the calendar, somebody had to create the holiday associated with some event. So even the 4th of July is a made-up holiday. Valentine's is a made-up holiday. All of these holidays are made-up holidays. Well, not everybody was free on June 19th. That's true. The 13th Amendment was ratified December 6, 1865. And even after that, in the Indian Territories on June 14, 1866, there were five treaties signed to free the enslaved people in the Indian Territories. Now, the thing about the process of freedom is that America was not an independent nation on the 4th of July, 1776. So when people tell you that Juneteenth is not when all the slaves were free, well, you could go, well, the 4th of July is not when America was a country. They had to fight an American Revolution. As we celebrate 250 years of America, they were not a country on July 4th or 4th of July, 1776. They actually voted July 2nd. And then they signed the Declaration on the 4th, but they had to fight an American Revolution, they had to win the American Revolution, and then they had to create a Constitution and create a Bill of Rights and establish the country. So it took years for that to happen. So no, not all people were free on June 19th, but it marks a day that we could pause and remember those that suffered through this enslavement in this country in the darkest chapter of our country's history. But Maya Angelou has a quote, "History, despite its wrenching pain, cannot be unlived. But if faced with courage, need not be lived again." So we teach this history not to live in the past, but to make sure we don't repeat the mistakes of the past. So that's why it's so important for us to read and go to primary source documents so that when we have to face opposition and individuals that are ignorant to the true history, we can educate them and bring light to a dark area.
10: Thank you. Thank you, Samuel Collins, for joining us this morning. I'm very, very grateful for your history lesson and for your insight. We appreciate it and wish you the best on this Father's Day.
11: No, thank you. Thank you. I have four children, so I'm so excited. This Father's Day, there will be no lines at the restaurant. We could just walk in and get a table immediately. You know, Mother's Day, you can't get a table.
9: Well, I also want to thank you for that context of the Fathers of Freedom, particularly during Juneteenth, that the Union, Black Union soldiers were there helping to fight, liberate themselves, and how Texas was hiding over 250,000 enslaved, and had they not marched in, they'd still been hiding out there today. So thank you for all this context and history, and this won't be your last time to our show, and me and the board president will be welcome to create some kind of bilateral regional coordination between your county of Galveston and Cook County.
11: Yes, sir. You have an open invitation to come down to Galveston, the birthplace of Juneteenth, and get a private tour when you arrive here. So I'm looking forward, and I will be up there in August to come visit the Obama Center. So I'm looking forward to coming to your city. And we do have some Galvestonians and Galveston County residents up there right now. They came up there to join y'all in the celebration of the opening of the center. So we're so thankful for all the work that you do there in Cook County.
9: Well, we will talk to them by phone. I don't believe it's going to allow us to get a physical meeting with them, depending on their schedule. But thank you again. And I believe we have another guest waiting for you, Madam President.
10: Thank you. We'd like to welcome as our second guest this morning, Dr. Carol Adams, who's a historian and who has served as executive director of the DuSable Museum and has written a book in her retirement. Carol?
1: Hi, how are you, Commissioner? President Pat Quinkle.
10: Good morning.
1: Good morning.
10: Tell us a little bit about the work that you've been doing in recent book, I understand.
1: Oh, I'm so excited to tell you about this because I'm a daddy's girl from way back when and always reference my dad with various things I've done in my life, decisions I've made that are still influenced by lessons I learned from him. And in my past, I used to be the head of African American Studies at Loyola. And I did a study one time on Black women, politicians. And in the survey, I found that very many of them, most of them, were father influenced. Most of the black women elected officials. And it was a fact that always stayed in my mind. And I wondered if this was true of other black women who were entrepreneurial or activists or whatever. And I wanted to get back to that. So now that I have time to work on the projects that I want to work on, I started asking black women about that. So the result is my story, my new book, which is called My Dad, the Man, Black Daughters in Praise of Their Fathers. And it's 25 women who have written about 26 dads and the influences they had on their lives. It's time for us to tell the real story about our fathers, not this negative narrative that is often promoted through the popular culture and through misinformation and disinformation, but who are these brave men who, despite all else, fought hard to keep their families together, fought hard to keep the examples moving for us, and despite everything they might have been going through discrimination, still made us feel that we could be anything we wanted to be. And so, you know, this is the result. Women that you know here in Chicago, the stories of all kinds of dads. I mean, Melody Stan Cooper writes about her father. Her chapter is called From Sharecropper to Shareholder. A young sister named Yvonne, or were they all young sisters to me, writes about her dad, who was one of the Move 9 in Philadelphia. And he was incarcerated for 42 years and still managed to parent and be a father to her and encourage her and teach her how to be strong in her own right. And it's called See You Later, Instigator. I mean, these are exciting, intimate stories. I think people would really enjoy reading. I think they are an example also for young fathers. I'm talking now to certain people with projects where they're training young fathers. We're going to develop a curriculum around it so that we teach this as well as celebrate it.
10: This is a really interesting story. You said you have time now to do projects that you want to do. What was the genesis of this project?
1: The genesis was, again, thinking about what I had done, things I have learned with my father, how my father influenced me, things I've learned from past work I did as a sociologist, so that we can look and tell our own stories, not rely on other people. You know, we can't expect the people who oppress us to be the people who liberate us. We got to tell our stories, just like the gentleman right before me who told all these stories of the brave men who fought in the wars and the things they did for their families. We've got to tell our stories. So I'm encouraging other people to talk to the folks in their family, not just hear what they say, but document what they say, because it's history, it's important for us, and it's important for us to keep teaching it and elevating it.
10: So this is a book that could be used in history classes or sociology classes to help people understand the importance of fathers in the African-American community.
1: Exactly. You know, at the beginning, I was going to call this book In Praise of Our Fathers. And then I found out there was already a book with a similar title. And so I was thinking about it, and I remembered my favorite song by Horace Silver and the lyrics sung by Leon Thomas. And it starts and says, if there was ever a man who was generous, gracious, and good, it was my dad, the man. And so that just resonated with me. I said, that's it. My dad, the man, because they would stand up. They were bold. They were hardworking, industrious, creative. Some of them started from absolutely zero. And when you go back and find out the stories in your family, not just of your father, but your grandfather, your great-grandfather, you know, it's amazing to hear their stories. And we've got to tell them. My grandfather was one of seven brothers that went from Louisiana to Kentucky on foot because you could homestead land there, and they wanted to own land. These stories are important. We have evolved from the work of our dads, and we need to honor and celebrate them as much as possible.
10: An important message for Father's Day, for sure.
1: Absolutely. We have to honor our fathers, celebrate them, and reject all the negative stuff.
10: Thank you. Hold on for just a minute. We're going to take a public service break.

0: Welcome, welcome, welcome. I want to thank everyone for tuning in for First Take at Daybreak. If we could all, for those whose fathers are not here, Dance with Our Father Again by Luther. And of course, if your father is here, make sure to hug and dance with him today. We're back here with Cook County Board President Tony Preckwinkle and none other than Dr. Carol Adams in her book, The Stories of Fathers by Important Women Leaders. These are riveting essays. Madam President, the floor is yours.
1: Thank you very much. Thank you very much, Dr. Adams, for joining us. And thank you, of course, for your service at the DuSable Museum. We're grateful.
2: Thank you.
1: We're grateful for your presence this morning. Al, I believe our next guest is Mr. Jackson, who's Executive Director of Real Men Cook. Real Men Cook, which is today, actually, Sunday, June 21st, from 3 to 6 p.m. at the Quarry. Mr. Jackson, are you with us?
3: Yes, I am here. Thank you. I'm happy to be here. Happy Father's Day to all the men out there, the fathers and the father figures. This is our 37th annual Real Men Cook, and with your ticket, you can eat for the 3 hours that we'll be here. It will be from 3 to 6 at the Quarry, 2423 East 75th Street.
1: Tell us about the. You said this is the 37th year. How did this come about?
3: Well, it came about. It was a lady in New York that did an event called Men Who Cook, and Michael Scott Senior, may he rest in peace. He came to my parents and told them that there was an event that they should check out, and you know, with the rise of Kwanzaa, they saw that Father's Day was an opportunity to create something that would last 4 years. And, you know, Father's Day was one of those holidays that you really didn't have too many events around. Juneteenth wasn't really being celebrated here in Chicago. And they got 10 women, they got 10 men, and that's how 10 men apiece. And that's how Real Men Cook started at the Museum of Science and Industry. And so it was sort of like a dress-up event. And as we, over the years, we've made it more casual, more targeted towards families to come out and celebrate the men. And, you know, basically the same issues that we had today where our men were sort of demeaned in a way, or you know, you had these negative myths and stereotypes about our men every day, you know, which just isn't the whole story of our men. You know, you had the news telling the stories about us going to jail, of us leaving our children, and we wanted to combat those images and tell the different story about the men that take care of the kids, that are trying, that are working every day, and that are trying to make a difference. So that's what we've been doing every year for 37 years, just trying to promote positive images of our men in relationship to their families and communities. In 2004, we launched our nonprofit Real Men Charities because we had raised over $1 million that we had given away to community nonprofits at the time, and we wanted to figure out a way to extend our work 365. And so what we focus on is building healthier families and communities, health, culture, art, healing, intergenerational healing, you know, everything that we feel that can transform the community. And then we bought an event space in South Shore. The Quarry is right off of 75th and Yates. And, you know, the story of that area is one they called it Terror Town for about 35 years. It's been known as Terror Town. And when in 2014, when the Quarry opened, they said it was about 5 murders a month on the strip that we exist on now. But when we brought arts, culture, and love, there have been 0 murders in the last 5 years on the strip. And, you know, even though everything isn't perfect, you know, we like 0 murders better than what was previous there. And I think when you have art, when you have culture, when you have people that care, when they feel that love, they come out and support us. We also have jazz the last Friday of every month. So it's just a great space space. And I'm happy to be rooted in South Shore because I think South Shore is the best. South Shore is the best community in Chicago, quiet as kept, being that it's right on the lake. There are about three beaches that are accessible to us in South Shore. You can get on the bike path. There are some great things in South Shore, great people in South Shore, judges, lawyers, doctors. You know, it's just a great place. And what I want to do is make sure that it becomes a neighborhood because we're not really connected. And I think that goes for across the black spectrum is that we are saying hello to each other. We aren't building the connections that we used to have. And I want to reconnect.
1: Well, thank you.
3: Food is a way to reconnect.
1: Sure enough. And you point out that your purchase of the property on 75th Street and bringing positive activity to the community had a dramatic impact on crime in the community.
3: Oh, definitely. It had a huge impact in crime. I know you came out for one of the pet vaccinations that we did at the quarry, and the lines were around the street. Around the block, it was about 200 people that were able to get free pet vaccinations, thanks to the Cook County. And, you know, that was a great community spirit where they were all able to bring out the cats and dogs, you know. So that's what we're trying to do here. We also, you know, with our focus on health, building healthier families and communities, we have a partnership with the University of Chicago, their Urban Health Initiative to bring things back around. They started the Urban Health Initiative over 20 years ago under the guidance of Michelle Obama, and she created the partnership that exists to this day with Real Men Cook, where they have doctors that come out to serve the community because food is really the ultimate equalizer. Like, we all need to eat. And so when you're serving food, the titles tend to come off. So it stops being Dr. So-and-so and starts being John or Mike, you know, and we start interacting as people. You know, one of the things that I've always tried to do is get police out as well, because a lot of times the only time we interact with them is in an emergency situation. So it's like a heightened sense. And so sometimes when you can sit down and break bread and, you know, just deal with each other as equals, you can see the humanity in people, which, of course, black men, we need, people need to see the humanity in us more than anything, because that has led to unnecessary murders, unnecessary shootings, you know. And I think once we get that together, we'll be a much better space for our people. And it's just been a great weekend. It's been a great, great Juneteenth. We, you know, Chicago is fully, I mean, Chicago is already on the map, but we see all the celebrities came to celebrate Barack Obama, who actually has participated in Real Men Cook about three times before he became the U.S. Senator. And he actually wrote the foreword for our cookbook, Real Men Cook. So we, you know, it's just wonderful to see things come around full circle, and we're looking to celebrate today with the community.
1: Well, thank you very much for joining us this morning, and tell us again where people can find you for Real Men Cook.
3: They can find us at the Quarry, 2423 East 75th Street. The Real Men Cook is an indoor-outdoor event, so rain or shine, it will go on. But for the last 37 years, it's never rained during the event. It always has rained before, and rainbows have come out. So don't be afraid to come on out. We want to see you, and we look forward to it. Once you get your ticket, you can get all the food you want for 3 hours. We have the mayor coming out early, and, you know, it's just going to be a great opportunity for us to connect as a community and as people and celebrate fathers, you know, fathers and father figures.
1: Help us out and tell us how much the tickets are.
3: The tickets are $40, but they're $20 for children and seniors. So we have discounts. If you're over 60 or under 13, come and join us. And, you know, it's just a great opportunity to eat some gourmet food, some delicious food, sampling all the different things that the chefs and cooks have provided. Mr.
0: Welcome back. Madam President.
3: Well, I like to say thank you so much. Thank you so much for having us on. There will be elected officials. We look forward to having everyone out today, and happy Father's Day.
1: Thank you. Thank you very much. And we encourage people to come out to Real Men Cook, 2423 East 75th Street, 3 to 6 p.m. today. Today, Father's Day. Thank you very much, Mr. Jackson. We're grateful you joined us.
3: Ma, have a great day. Looking forward to seeing you sooner than later. Thank you,
1: Thank you.
0: Thanks. And now we have Professor Robert Starks, and then we're going to close out with Sam Collins III is going to give us a closing remarks. We're going to have Professor Starks first.
2: Right.
1: Yes,
2: hello.
1: Please.
2: Good morning.
1: Good morning. Good morning, Professor. Good morning.
2: It's so good to be on with such great people who have done great work in the city of Chicago. In fact, today is a very happy day for African Americans in the city of Chicago. We had a parade on the west side yesterday, celebrating Juneteenth. We had, of course, the opening of the Obama Center. And now we have the Real Men Cook. And we had an excellent historical background on what happened with Juneteenth. So I just really want to thank all of you for the great lessons that you've given. Because Father's Day is so important to the African-American community. We as fathers have to step up and, you know, do everything we can, because this country is in turmoil at the moment. And black fathers and fathers all over the country have to come together and help to change the spirit of this community. But, of course, on the south side of Chicago, the whole community has changed from Woodlawn to South Shore, to Hyde Park, to Kenwood. Of course, the Obama Center has changed all of those communities. I had a friend of mine who is a real estate dealer said that, in fact, Woodlawn is one of the fastest growing communities in the city, that prices are going up at rapid rates, and it is really being renovated. And, of course, South Shore is a great community where, of course, Carol Adams lives. And of course, Hyde Park is where my good friend, President Preckwinkle, lives. So, indeed, this is a glorious day. And I shout out a great blessings to all of the fathers in Chicago and around the world. Black fathers have fought in wars, and as the historian pointed out, black men were a part of the liberation of enslaved people in this country. But let me also point out, President Preckwinkle, that while the fathers were brave and working, they could not do what they did had it not been for brave, loving, caring women, wives, mothers, that helped to make them what they turned out to be. Okay?
1: Well, thank you. Thank you. That's an important reminder.
2: Absolutely. While we work hard and do all the things that we should do, we cannot exist with a good family if we don't have strong black women who help coordinate and help to raise the children. Because remember, our fathers are the ones who make, in a lot of cases, make the money. It is the children that need that care and guidance, which mothers can also participate in, with those children. So an example, Reverend Jackson running all over the world, and Mrs. Jackson being at home and helping to raise the children, all those children turn out to be a very good, excellent children. But they could not have been that unless he had a wife who was dedicated to raising the children. And that goes for all kinds of examples. Barack Obama had an excellent wife, Michelle, who helped to raise her children and the whole bit. So thank you very much for having me on. I appreciate it. And we will celebrate Father's Day. And my father, unfortunately, has passed away. But I always think about my two grandfathers who were excellent, born in Mississippi, and both of them ended before they died, had acquired quite a bit of property in the state of Mississippi. So, yeah, they were brave and honorable men. Thank you again for having me on.
1: Thank you very much, Professor Starks, for joining us.
4: Go right in, Dr. Khan.
2: Yes, thank you. Mm-hmm.
4: Go right into our last guest, who's going to help us to close out our wonderful show today. I want to thank you very much.
1: Thank you.
5: Yes, sir.
4: Mr. Collins, would you kindly close us out today with a word on Juneteenth?
5: Yes, sir. As we approach the 250th anniversary of our country, there's no way to celebrate freedom, liberty, and America without celebrating Juneteenth and the expansion of freedom and opportunity to over 4 million human beings. So happy Juneteenth to everyone, and happy Father's Day.
4: Absolutely.
1: Thank you. Yeah. Thank you.
6: The preceding program, First Take, was sponsored by Al Kindle and, to the extent applicable, his guests. The views and opinions expressed therein do not necessarily reflect those of Heartland Signal, LLC, or its management.
7: NBC News Radio, I'm Scott Carr. President Trump is threatening to impose tolls on the Strait of Hormuz if a deal with Iran doesn't happen in 60 days. Trump raises the possibility in a social media post Saturday after Iran announced it's closing the vital waterway due to ceasefire violations by the U.S. and Israel. He says if a deal's not completed within 60 days, the U.S. would impose tolls for services rendered as the guardian angel, as he puts it, to countries of the Middle East. And Vice President J.D. Vance has now landed in Switzerland for more peace talks.
8: Negotiations are set to begin today despite the uncertainty over the Strait of Hormuz. Iran says it shut down the oil shipping lane in protest of Israel attacking Lebanon, which it says is a violation of the ceasefire agreement. The U.S. military claims, however, that Hormuz is open and that, quote, traffic continues to flow. I'm Jim Forbes.
7: Three people are dead after trying to hike down into the Grand Canyon in the Arizona heat. The National Park Service said Friday emergency personnel responded to two separate heat-related incidents on June 12th and June 16th and arrived to find the hikers dead on the trail. Officials say temperatures in the canyon on those days were above 100 degrees. A new poll says most Americans feel the country has not achieved the ideals of the nation's founding fathers. An NBC News poll of 3,000 adults nationally found 80% think the U.S. does not emphasize civic education or the teaching of government and democracy. Regardless of age or political affiliation, the poll found a majority believe civic education is lacking. Only 12% of adults said they have confidence in Congress, and only 18% had confidence in the federal government. Today marks the longest day of the year and the official start to summer, with the summer solstice beginning this morning at 4:25 a.m. Eastern. I'm Scott Carr.
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18: Good morning, Chicago. Good morning to the world. Good morning, listeners. And this is Muhammad Fahim with the Lightning Strike. Joining me today on the show, Mike Pitino, Chris Hilbert, Dr. Sheila White. We will have our person of the week joining us in the second hour. And, of course, in the second hour, Congresswoman Murray Newman and Maria Muzaffar, legislative attorney, will be joining us. And we're going to have a lot of fun. And in our segment of our District Watch segment, this week, we have got Morgan Coghill joining us, and we will introduce all our guests and all our participants today. But, heck, wanted to start off with Father's Day. Happy Father's Day, everybody. Dr. White, you got some bad jokes, dad jokes. What do you have for us?
19: You know, happy Father's Day, Chicago and the world. You know, a lot of kids have dad jokes, and dad jokes are something that dads just have to shake their head. So in honor of Father's Day, we've got some dad jokes. So we're going to have a little fun this morning. Okay. So you guys, I got some knock-knock jokes. So I'm going to say knock-knock. You guys, who's there?
20: Who's there?
19: Who's there? Okay, radio. Radio who, guys?
21: Who's radio there? Who?
19: There you go.
18: Okay.
19: Okay, we're going to try it again. Knock, knock.
21: Who's there?
20: Who's there?
19: Radio.
21: Radio who?
19: Radio not. Here I come. Okay. Oh. I got another one for you. Oh. Knock, knock.
3: Oh. Who's there?
19: Dishes.
21: Dishes who?
19: This is a great time to tell a joke. Okay. Okay. Oh, one last one.
3: You said this is? I heard dishes.
19: Dishes, like washing the dishes.
3: Yeah, it's time to wash the dishes before you go wash the dishes.
19: One more. Knock, knock.
21: Who's there?
19: Ice cream.
21: Ice cream who?
19: Ice cream, so you can hear me. Great dad jokes this morning, getting us started on the lightning strike this morning. Happy Father's Day to you all.
3: Happy Father's Day to all our listeners and viewers and everybody. But folks, what I wanted to start off today, my rant of the week, I always have a rant to start the show, right? So my rant is, do we really need a presidential library for every president? Good morning. Oh. Okay. This is Mohammed Fahim, and this is the Lightning Strike. So I have a question. Why does every president need a monument to themselves? No, really, why? Why does every former president seem to get a massive library, museum, conference center, archive, event venue, gift shop, and a shrine dedicated to their legacy? And why are we told that this is somehow necessary for democracy? America has a presidential library addiction, folks. 16 presidential libraries all spread all over the country, okay? Every 4 or 8 years, another monument rises from the ground. Another ribbon cutting, another fundraising campaign, another building with the former president's name carved in stone. You really don't want 45 and 47 or whatever the guy's number is to come up, right? Yeah, it's going to happen. But and the price tags keep getting bigger. Tens of millions, hundreds of millions. In some cases, approaching $1 billion.
21: Wow.
3: Not for schools.
20: It's not crazy.
3: For affordable housing. Not for healthcare, not for libraries that actual communities use every day, for monuments to politicians. Think about that. 40 million Americans depend on food assistance, folks. Millions cannot afford rent. Millions more are drowning in medical and student debt, right? Public schools are laying off teachers. Local libraries are reducing services and timings. But somehow, there is always money available to build another presidential monument. The official argument is that these libraries preserve history. Fine, preserve history. Nobody is arguing against preserving presidential records. But here is a radical idea. We already have a place for preserving history. It's called the Library of Congress, remember? It's called the National Archives. It's called digital technology. Why not create a presidential history wing inside the Library of Congress? One building, one archive, one place where every president's records are preserved equally. Washington, Lincoln, Roosevelt, Kennedy, Obama, Trump, maybe, okay. If the Epstein files are released by then. Yeah. Okay. Biden still does not have any library, okay, to his name. Remember that. All under one roof, okay. Just put them in the library in Washington, right? No ego palaces, folks. No personality cults. No expensive monuments scattered across the country. Just history. Just facts. Just public records. You know what's interesting? Most democracies don't do this. Britain doesn't build giant public libraries or giant libraries for every prime minister. Germany doesn't build monuments for every chancellor. Canada, our 51st would-be state, doesn't create museums for every former leader.

0: one carefully creates a story. The accomplishments are highlighted. The controversies are softened. The failures become footnotes. History becomes marketing. And taxpayers eventually inherit the bill. Imagine what even a fraction of this money could accomplish, folks. How many affordable housing units could be built? How many teachers could be hired? The Obama library that opened on Juneteenth of all days, right? How many African-American households could have been educated with that? For $800 million, or $850 million, folks, the original estimate was $350, it got bumped up, $850. How many affordable housing units could have been built? How many teachers could be hired? How many veterans could receive mental health care? How many scholarships could be funded? How many local libraries could stay open? How many children, hungry children, could be fed? We are constantly told that America can't afford universal health care. There's no money for that. Americans can't afford free college. America can't afford affordable housing. America can't afford expanded child care. America can't afford stronger public transportation. Yet somehow, America can always afford another monument to another politician. The priorities don't make sense to me, folks. At some point, we have to ask whether we are preserving history or feeding egos. A democracy should celebrate its people, not endlessly memorialize its politicians. The greatest tribute to a president shouldn't be a billion-dollar building. It should be a country that works. A country where children are educated, where families can afford homes, where veterans receive care, where bridges don't collapse, where libraries stay open, where opportunities exist for everyone. If a president truly served the nation, that should be their monument, not a gift shop, not a conference center, not a building with their name on it. America has enough monuments, folks. What we need are better priorities, because history belongs to the people, not to the brands politicians leave behind. I'm Mohammed Fahim. This is The Lightning Strike for Sunday, the 21st of June. Comments, my good team, my great participants. What do you guys say, man? Come on.
1: Man, this is the lightning strike already. I could tell you this morning on Father's Day. You know, okay. It's interesting. You know, America loves to show. America loves to celebrate. America loves to spend money. And I will say, in contrast to what you said about that, Elon Musk, I have to bring his name up because
0: okay. He's
1: the first trillionaire, and he's got his money, trillions. He's a trillionaire now, they say, but his money came from getting donations and getting contracts from the government.
2: Yep.
1: So let's look at it. People, Our money helped him to become a trillionaire because of the contracts he got through the government. So it's not a party that he's doing. All of this money he's pocketing for himself. And with all of that, he's not doing a darn thing, okay, to all of those things that you address. So I have to kind of stand up for the small people out there that are saying.
0: I know, Sheila. I mean, I get your point, but my point is, no other country in the world does this, man. Have a library for every president.
1: That's true.
0: You know, it is 19, almost 20 acres in Jackson Park, okay, for Obama's library.
1: Mm-hmm.
0: They say there's going to be a public library also there. Yeah, Chicago already has a big public library, funded properly, okay?
1: It does.
0: How many people really go to these libraries once the show is over?
1: Well, you know, one thing about this library, I will say it's a little different than a lot of the libraries because there's sports things, there's things for families.
0: Oh, I see all of that.
1: Type of attractions other than just reading and you know, and that type of thing. So it's something that is a community type of library. I mean, the lightning is striking, Chris. I don't know what's going on in Texas, but.
0: No, but here's the thing, okay? Once the libraries are built by public donations, okay? But then the National Archives takes over the maintenance of these things.
3: Right.
1: That's true.
0: Okay.
1: That's
0: except true. In Obama.

0: Obama's library, I mean, they have created a foundation that will take care of it. The archives will be handled by the National Archives. But the most of these libraries, the cost comes down of maintenance and running these places to you and I.
1: Yep, to the taxpayers.
0: To the taxpayers. So, folks, if you want to call in and join the conversation, the number to call in is 773-763-9278 or WCPT. You can also text us at that number. And after the show, if you want to send us a message, please visit our website, tlsradio.com. And, you know, you can send us a message from the website. tlsproducer@gmail.com is the link over there. You can call us after the show, leave a message, and the number to call in is, what is that, Mike?
2: Oh, Chris has it. Chris.
3: Chris.
2: Mike's
3: back from Hawaii.
2: She has it on her, she's got it printed out.
1: Yes, I did.
2: There it is.
3: Pass the buck, Mike. Pass the buck, right?
0: No, this is a pop quiz, okay?
2: Well, you know, if I may say something, this is the lightning strike, and I cannot. I love your fireside rants. It's beautiful because
3: it is.
2: Know the point is that these people are. All these presidents are creating these monuments to themselves, self-aggrandizement, and it's just pathetic to me. I mean, and people just want to see it. I don't know. It preserves this celebrity worship that we have for our politicians in this country, and I think it's detrimental to especially most of the little people out there. I know that in Chicago, there was a big problem, which they're not going to report, just trying to get the land, take the land away from the people to begin with. So that didn't get covered in the news. And all you see is all these beautiful, wonderful celebrities waving like superstars.
0: Yeah.
2: And I think you're right. I think you're absolutely right. When is this celebrity worship going to stop? Well, and how many more libraries do we have to have?
0: Yeah, I'm also hearing that many of the contractors, especially some of the African-American contractors, have not been paid for their work. Did you know that, Sheila?
3: No, I didn't know that. But I will say this, like since the lightning is striking, the people that were there, most of them, and even the celebrities that we mentioned, they talked about a sense of hope because there was not that negativity that we hear from Washington about, you know, Piggy and all this other conversation talking about media, fake media, and calling people out of their name and their gender and all of this type of talk. So most of the people there were in a celebratory mood because they were happy that there was something good happening, especially in Chicago.
0: Of course, not denying that, Sheila, denying that. But the same thing could have been done with the Library of Congress. All of these celebrities could have gone over there, okay? You don't need $850 million to be spent on a building.
3: Good point.
0: Okay.
3: Good point.
0: And 20 acres of, prime land in Chicago. Again, folks, I'm not being a negative Nelly about this thing.
3: Mm-hmm.
0: But just think about it, okay? Now we got this megalomaniac in the White House. Once his term is over, you know what kind of library he's going to have designed under his name? The biggest, the most beautiful, the biggest whatever, you know, the bestest library of all presidents hanging over Manhattan, okay? I mean, where does it end? That is my question.
2: Turn the ballroom into a library.
0: What ballroom?
3: Yeah, that's what he should do.
0: What ballroom?
2: Yeah, okay. Whatever.
0: Yeah, one of the judges has reached out and kind of scrunched that thing up so far. But okay, so everything Trump touches, folks, turns into a mess.
3: That's right.
0: And I wanted to really bring out real quick before Morgan joins us. Morgan, by the way, has already joined the conversation. He is So, you know, just staying quietly, fly on the wall, listening to us as to what the heck are these guys talking about. Good morning, Morgan.
4: Good morning. How are you guys?
1: Good morning.
0: Good. So we'll get you back in a couple of minutes, Morgan. But
4: certainly.
0: I mean, does it really make sense, Chris, to spend $850 million? And I'll guarantee you that they say, oh, the foundation is going to take care of it. Oh, no.
1: No, that's an excessive amount of money. And I was really surprised when I found out, what was it, like last year or the year before, whenever it was, when they took all that land for it, and there was a big battle going on for the use of that land. And I just thought, well, you know, you came across Obama, you said you were going to be for the people and help us and all this sort of stuff, and now you're stealing land for a stupid library? I mean, find a better place. That was my first thought. And
3: well, you know, there's another thing I want to just chime in here, too. We have to remember something, you know, that this is the first African-American president, whether he was Indian, whether he was Spanish, whether he was Asian. The first, you always celebrate the first, your first birthday, your first love, your first. This is something that I think that is really important, no matter what it is, because in times past, we have never had this type of presidency. And even if it was an Asian president, a Spanish president or whatever, I think that's something to be celebrated.
0: Well, let us celebrate it. Let us celebrate it every Sunday. We'll have it. We'll have a 5-minute segment dedicated to Obama's greatness. Okay. Without costing $850 million, Sheila. Come on. Okay. Because Trump is going to come out and say later on, you know, I'm the first ever madman to be the president of the United States. So you,
3: right.
1: Yeah,
0: you would want to
1: true.
0: Be celebrated like every day. But jokes aside, folks, again, we have to have our priorities right. Okay. That is my entire thing. How do we make sure that the little guy is taken care of?
1: Right.
0: Okay.
3: That's true.
0: These celebrities
3: true.
0: Came, okay. They came because they knew that they are going to be, you know, highlighted by the media and all of that. Everybody's getting publicity out of it.
3: Yeah.
0: Oh, yeah. And then 10 years down the road, think about it, Sheila. Then 10 years down the road, we already had like these 16 or 15 libraries, right? The National Archives is taking care of maintaining them, of staffing them. That's a lot of money, folks. Millions of dollars. Let us assume that it's, you know, $5 million per library per year, right? Just think about it.
3: Mm-hmm.
0: So as a country, the lightning strike is all about holding people accountable, okay?
3: Yeah.
0: Obama did some good things. Fine, great. First African-American president, first Asian African-American president. How, whatever you want to call him, first president who was not born in the United States, according to Trump, okay? Okay. But again, my thing is that if he had started the foundation and the foundation would have come up with some, say, scholarships for African-American students to go to college, build affordable housing for people in the south side of Chicago, that would have been a more lasting legacy than having this big building that everybody wants to visit now. One time, you go there one time, you're not going to go back again and look at those monuments, right? You may go back and use some of the athletic facilities over there. But that is an issue that I have, folks. I mean, I really wanted to focus on positive things in the show. But yeah, sometimes we have to sit back and say, what the heck is happening in my country, right?
1: Right.
0: So,
3: yeah, you know, I just want to say one thing, Muhammad. Every success story celebrated is a testament to what is possible. And when vision meets opportunity, when community supports one another, when individuals refuse to allow barriers to define its future, then we're on to something good. I'll just say it that
0: Absolutely.
3: Way.
0: Absolutely. Talking about that, we have our first fundraising dinner coming in for the Lightning
3: Strike.
0: That's right.
3: That's right.
0: As you see,
3: and it's not going to be billions of dollars either.
0: We don't take commercial advertising in here, okay? Corporate advertising to keep the show going. July 29th, please put that on your calendar. It is going to be at the Bolingbrook Civic Center in the evening, 6 to 6:30 to about 9:30. Al Bawadi Grill is providing us with some delicious dinner. And Sheila, we kind of leaned on Valerie again last week to bring some of her goodies in. What is the name of her business again?
3: Everything Delicious. We need Smell-O-Vision. Somebody has to invent that. Smell-O-Vision.
0: Okay. Everything Delicious. So Valerie will be bringing her goods in to share with us, folks. Tickets are going to be available on our website. The link should be going up by the end of the day today. Or you can reach out to me, 630-345-0202. Text me for the tickets link. We are keeping it very, very affordable. It's only $75 for the tickets, okay? So if you get a cup of, Mickey D's every week for the year, you're paying more than that, for this. You're going to be paying less than that for the ticket for our fundraising dinner. Plus, you get to meet all our team over there. Dr. White would be there covering the entire event with her team.
3: Yes.
0: She'll be doing the audio and the video and all of those things.
3: Woohoo!
0: Mike will be doing the Hawaii hula dance that he learned in Hawaii.
3: Chris is actually
0: flying down from useless Texas for this event. Yes. So you get to meet all of us, okay? And you get to take pictures with Mike also.
2: And I'll wear this shirt.
0: Mike, I'm thinking of having a dunk tank in there.
3: Oh,
0: want to volunteer for that?
3: Cool.
2: Man, thank you.
3: Wear your Hawaiian shirt, Mike. That'll be cool.
0: Yeah, he's got his Hawaiian t-shirt on. So, okay. Coming up on 8:29, folks, we are going to be getting into our segment of the District Watch segment. This is going to be on the second and the first and the third week of the month, right? And Chris, you want to talk about District Watch, what it is for our listeners?
1: Sure. District Watch is a segment held on the first and third Sundays where we bring in community activists and leaders and former candidates that are still active in their district, find out what's going on, what are the people thinking, what are they working on to make the community better, bring awareness to a topic or an event that's going on. And it's just a way of getting involvement and staying involved in the community.
0: Okay. On that note, folks, if you want to be featured as our District Watch correspondent, please reach out to C. Hilbert, H-I-L-B-E-R-T, at tlsradio.com. Send an email and we will start adding you to the roster over here. Every month we want to feature these people who have been there, done that, knocked on doors. And on that note, Morgan, good morning.
4: Good morning. How are you?
1: Good morning, Morgan. Welcome.
4: Thank you, Morgan.
0: Happy Father's Day.
4: Thank you.
0: You heard our knock-knock jokes in the morning, Morgan? We started the show with knock-knock jokes on Father's Day.
4: Oh, really? Okay. I missed that one, so...
0: Well, you can go back and listen to the show on our YouTube channel, which is at TLS Radio. We'll be posting it on our Facebook channel also, at TLS Radio again. But I'll let Mike take the lead from here on, and welcome Morgan. Go ahead, Mike.
2: Good morning, Morgan. Thanks for coming on. I really have to say that I'm very proud of Morgan. He took the bull by the horns, ran against Brad Snyder, who is, a proud Zionist, as we know, and a very formidable candidate, no doubt about it. He's been there for a while, and he did a great job with his campaign. I was helping him a little bit on the side, and And he snapped back from it. You know, and that's hard to do. It's hard to do. I've run for office. I'm a former officer of the Transport Workers Union, and I've lost a couple elections myself. But we'll get into that later. But I want to welcome you, and I just had to say that I'm very, very proud of your efforts. You continue
4: to
2: be an activist, and you continue to be organizing and, you know, heading up coalitions. And I'd like you to start out talking a little bit about the Northern Illinois Progressives and what you guys are doing.
4: So the Northern Illinois Progressives is a group that was born out of our campaign. It is me and the woman who is my communications director, Augusta Gouffoy. We started this because we wanted to have a group and a place for progressives to meet and gather and basically push, especially the Lake County Dems, further to the left and show them that we're not going away. So we've had our first couple of meetings. We're bringing visibility to issues that are important, especially to Lake County and to the 10th District overall. And those include things like data centers. We have a huge one going up in Grays Lake. You know, that includes things like affordable child care, affordable universal pre-K and 3K. You know, we want to focus on things that we can have an immediate change on in our district. The failure of the passage of the Rifle Act due to one of the one of our state reps from Highland Park, which is staggering. So our job, as we see it, is to drag especially the Lake County Democrats kicking and screaming into the 21st century and show them just how blue, deep blue, this district really is. And we've had our first couple of meetings, and they were better attended than most of my fundraisers, which was both good and a bit humbling. But we're also going to have a picnic cookout with speakers on July 11th at Independence Grove in Libertyville from 12 to 3. So our job is, you know, grassroots activism, you know, focusing on battles that are big enough to matter and small enough to win on the local level.
0: Morgan, on running for office, I was in Springfield a few years back. The Dems have this Democratic chairs, the county chairs meeting in Springfield, and then there's a training for about 3 days on how to run for office and all of that. Mm-hmm. And I was talking with Dick Durbin over there, and I had run for office in 2019, okay? And Raja Krishnamurthy freaked out and challenged my petitions. Has never challenged anyone's petitions in his life. So I withdrew because I didn't have the money that he had. He had $14 million in his thing. So Dick pulled me aside and said, "Hey, run again." And he said, he called Mike Fredericks over, the state treasurer. He said, "Mike, come over here. How many times did you lose before you won your first election?" And Mike goes, "Four times." And
4: ouch.
0: Then Dick said, "I know another guy whose name is Barack Obama. He lost his first three races before he won his first race." Okay. Mm-hmm. And now he's got a monument to him in Chicago. But here's the thing, Morgan. Please don't give up. Okay. That is a very tough fight. Thank you for, you know, this is a service to the country and to the whole world. Mm-hmm. Because Brad Schneider, like Mike started off by saying, is a proud Zionist, okay?
4: He's worse than that, actually. Yeah.
0: But most people don't know that, right? Whenever there's an election, folks, we have these guys coming in from around the country, these political consultants, they put their finger in the air and say, these are the issues that are important to the people. And the party leadership falls over backward listening to them because mm-hmm. they want to keep the status quo going, right? And then
4: Exactly. Come
0: people like Morgan Coghill, knocking on doors, yep. Walking the streets, talking to people. So, Morgan, What are the issues that you feel that Brad Snyder should be held accountable for when he takes office next time also?
4: I think the biggest one, especially right now, well, I don't know how long you got. The fact that Brad Snyder, Brad Snyder is part of the Epstein class. He takes money from Jeffrey Epstein's pen pals. He takes money from insurance companies and weapons manufacturers. This guy takes filthy money. He outspent me 12 to 1 in the election through filthy money.
0: Okay, by the way, when you say this, this is facts.
4: These are facts.
0: This can be accessed by anyone by going to the FEC sites.
4: Correct.
0: And it'll tell you who is funding these campaigns. So go ahead, Margaret.
4: Yes. People who are pen pals of Jeffrey Epstein and the files that were released are donating to Brad Snyder. Why? I don't have any donors in the Epstein files. I don't have any donors who are CEOs of healthcare insurance companies or weapons manufacturers. Who you take money from, as I found out when you're running for office, is a big deal. You need to be comfortable with who is funding your campaign. And the progressives, such as me and such as others who ran, we are a different breed. We're not for sale. We are focused on the people that we're serving and the projects and policies that we want, such as universal child care, Medicare for all, no foreign wars, stop supporting Israel and their multiple genocides that they're carrying on right now in Lebanon and in Gaza. These are things that are actually important to progressives and not just progressives. Excuse me. So his donor base, his support for Israel, his inability to push and wield power in favor of Democrats when he has it. He's the head of the new Dem coalition. You know, it's his job to whip votes and lead, and he's not doing it. Whenever Democrats have had leverage, it has been some of people in his caucus who have been the rotating villain, with a lot of Republican priorities to get through, even though we actually had the leverage and we had the votes if we just used them.
0: And folks, for those of you listening, here's an important fun fact. Marie had written a Substack some time back, and she was on vacation, so she reran one of her Substacks. You know, Congress does not have an HR department. With that many Congress people, they appoint their own staff.
4: Yeah,
0: they pay
4: okay.
0: Their own staff. And guess who gets those appointments? These are people who basically advise the congressperson on policies. And these people, if you dig into their background, you'll be amazed.
4: Doesn't each congressperson have their own APAC person on staff?
0: There you go.
4: Is that kind of the way it works?
0: That's the way it works, okay? Most people are unaware of that, okay? Even if you're running a small business, you run a background check on every person that you hire, right? Congress people don't have to do that, okay? So the person who has donated the most money gets their person into the staff, and that is where, if you want to drain the swamp, you just don't take out the congressperson. You need to have some rules and regulations in place for these. You know, I don't know if you can call them civic servants, because hey, they are not appointed by any authority that we have.
4: Right. No.
0: So Marie brought up this great point in her Substack, and I want to talk to her again in the second hour if she has a few minutes. So Morgan, thank you so much for joining us. We do have some more time, and Mike, I'm sorry I took over your thunder, because.
5: I'm getting used to that.
0: I love this guy, okay, because what Morgan did, not too many people had the courage to do that, okay?
5: But if I may,
0: please go ahead.
5: I wanted to briefly, while we still have him here,
2: Besides, we do have a 2-hour show and, you know, whatever. But I want to snap you back to, I think, a very important topic, the data centers. Let's go back there.
4: Yeah.
2: Okay, can we?
4: Absolutely.
2: I'm a little disturbed and more than a little disappointed in some of the unions that are, unfortunately, seem to be working a little too closely with the data center people. The operating engineers seem to be showing up in mass numbers. And my understanding is these people are being bussed around from dog and pony show to dog and pony show. Can you expand on that, please?
4: Certainly. So one of the other things I'm doing, I'm on the board of directors of the Lake County Data Center Opposition Coalition. And right now our main fight is for against the T5 data center in Grays Lake. So this is going to be 472 acres, 1.1 million square feet and 1.1 million square feet of compute, 1.2 gigawatts of power. This thing is going to be a monster. We could have had the Bears in Grays Lake, but we're going to have a data center instead, apparently. So there have been a series of town hall meetings in Mundelein, Grays Lake, Round Lake Beach. And the most recent Grays Lake one, the operating engineers showed up. They're all in brand new hats. They had printed out probably AI-generated talking points about why they support this project. The problem is, of the 8 guys that spoke, only one lives within 30 miles of Grays Lake. We're not even sure these guys would be on the project. So, yeah, they're sending guys around to support these projects. Now, I understand it would be a lot of work for them, but at the same time, there's nobody local to Grays Lake or Mundelein who's going to be affected by having this monstrosity nearby. My kid plays soccer in the park literally next door to this thing. It was done in secret. There was very little public knowledge of it before it went through. It's still very opaque. And this is one of the battles we think we can fight and win. And due to our pressure, the Lake County Board put a moratorium on the building of data centers in unincorporated Lake County. We published a couple of videos where we called them out. And literally the next week, the moratorium was passed. So this sort of pressure does work. Now, that's a bigger uphill fight for this hyper data center in Grays Lake. But there are still some avenues that we have to try to stop it. And part of that is just building public pressure, because nobody wants this thing. Absolutely no one.
0: Yeah. Mike, I saw your comment on Facebook with this union guys touting the data center as to how good it is for the unions. Most of them don't realize that once the data center is built, there are no more jobs there for union people.
2: Right.
0: These data centers are run by skeleton crews, folks. There's no, if it's a million square feet, there's not going to be 100 jobs to run those data centers.
4: No, yeah, Grays Lake says there's going to be 1,600 permanent jobs.
0: Nonsense.
4: We don't know.
2: Yeah,
4: no, it's probably 1,600 not that
0: permanent ridiculous. Jobs. Yeah, show me the facts on that one, okay?
4: And additionally, you know, Lake County, we have a lot of water, but they said this thing's going to use 50,000 gallons of water a day. That's it. My daughter's middle school uses 50,000 gallons of water a day. It's not possible. It's a lie. Or they're being deliberately ignorant of what the facts are. Plus diesel generators, plus traffic, plus light pollution, noise pollution, you name it. There are any number of reasons why this is a bad idea. Falling property values. There's a huge subdivision going in Mundelein that's supposed to have 3,200 new houses in it. That's like 2 miles as the crow flies from this data center. Those developers aren't going to be happy.
2: No.
4: There's just so many bad things associated with this, and we can still stop it. T5 actually has a billboard up by O'Hare advertising that they're coming to Grays Lake. So what that means is that they haven't sold their space. It's like, if you build it, they will come type of thing. And if we make a big enough stink, their customers are just going to be like, you know what? We don't need this smoke. We'll go somewhere else. So we do have a chance at a community level to put a stop to this thing.
5: Absolutely. And I, maybe we'll, you and I will talk soon. And I want to go to the leadership in the state AFL-CIO and find out, you know, why is this happening? You know, why, how come these guys are being used as stooges for, you know, propping up this data center, being bussed in? This is not just some random local making a policy. This has been approved by the state AFL-CIO. It has to be. And I plan on getting into this, and I would love to have you you and I going into this together.
4: I'd love to as well. You know, it's one thing if there's if there are people in the union who do support it, who are living in Grays Lake and Mundelein and around Lake Beach, you know, and they're supporting it. Fine, but these guys aren't from around here. They're being bussed around all of these town hall meetings in their own bus.
0: So, folks, if you want to join the conversation, our guest on the Lightning Strike today is Morgan Coghill, who ran for Congress in the 10th Congressional District. And this is part of our segment that we have created called District Watch, where we want people who are vested in the districts, who know the issues at the grassroots level, to come and talk to us about what is happening in their neck of the woods that we need to be aware of. We can't be everywhere as the lightning strike, okay? We don't have the bandwidth for that. If you do want to help us create some bandwidth, please come for our fundraising dinner. Morgan, you're going to be coming for the fundraising dinner?
4: Absolutely. I'll be there.
0: Well, we'll send you information on that. It's Wednesday, July 29th.
4: Great.
0: At the Bolingbrook Civic Center. And Mary Basta has been so kind to work with us in getting us that space. Al Bawadi Grill is bringing some delicious dinner for all our guests over there. You know, we're expecting about 200 people to show up. We have space for 250. So bring some friends with you, Morgan.
4: And we will.
0: Dr. White had Valerie on as our person of the week last week, and it's everything delicious for everyone. She's got this great thing, and she's going to be bringing in her samples for our people to try. It's going to be an evening of celebration of independent media, okay? We are the only show, if you have been listening so far, we don't take commercial advertising. We don't take corporate advertising. A lot of people approached us. I said, no, thank you. We'll do it our way. Okay.
5: Let me ask one more question.
0: Carry on, please.
5: And this is the lightning strike, and you know we really support you. We like you, but I have to ask a question.
4: Sure.
5: Make you feel a little uncomfortable, but
4: fair enough.
5: Why did you lose this election so badly?
0: Fair question, Mike. Fair question.
4: That is a fair question. Look, I hadn't run for office before. I have unique life experience, and I decided that going to Congress is the way for me to contribute. I had an issue with name recognition. I had an issue with money. For me, raising money was hard because I actually cared who gave it to me. So as we all know, you can't win without money. I was outraised 20-1, outspent 10-1. And not a lot of people knew who I was until the day before the election and the day of. And on election day, I was flipping people at the polls, as were my volunteers. Now, I have a base of 15,000 votes that know who I am, that like me, and I've received dozens of messages since the election saying, oh, man, I voted early. I wish I'd known who you were. So that 20 and change percent, we can make with a big enough head start now for me or someone like me. We put the Lake County Democrats and Brad Schneider on notice that the progressives aren't going away.
0: Right.
4: We're going to run somebody else, and we're not going to have the issues that they had in the ninth where all of the progressive votes are being split. We're going to put someone forward, whether it's me or someone like me, And we're going to give Brad a run for his money, and he better be prepared that his days are numbered.
0: Well, Morgan, that's that's part of why we started the District Watch segment, okay?
4: Mm-hmm.
0: To have people who are vested in the community get some publicity much before the elections, get involved with the community much before the elections. I mean, we have had people just jumping up and say, I want to run for Congress. Yeah, what have you done for the community in the last 2 years, especially, right?
4: Mm-hmm.
0: So glad that you're taking the bull by the horns and, just hang on. I mean, eventually, you know those bulls fall, okay?
4: They do.
0: And that's going to be it. Chris, you got any questions for Morgan?
1: I do. I want to take you back to the AI data center and ask if you had read or watched any of the videos where people are interviewing those who live literally right next door to the data centers, and they're talking about the noise and, you know, the noise pollution and the air pollution and the lack of water pressure that they are now seeing in their homes. And some of these homes are like in new suburb areas. And I was just wondering if that had been brought up at all during your trying to get the data center to stop, if anybody had mentioned it, if you had mentioned it, because I don't know how widespread some of this knowledge with AI data centers are. I was a programmer, and I know what's involved in computers. So when I first heard about all these data centers going up all of a sudden, I was like, this is bad news. And now stuff is coming out. So I was just curious as to what you've been hearing, what your co-activists are hearing and what you're pushing when you're talking.
4: Those are noise pollution, light pollution. These are issues that we brought up. The water pressure issue has been brought up. There's so many lines of attack on these things. The fact that there's 16 acres of wetlands literally next door that they want to fill in. And this is an area that is prone to flooding. So that matters. Additionally, you know, the amount of traffic, they want to widen roads around here to accommodate traffic. Well, if it's a data center, and you're not going to really have much in the way of diesel generators, why do you need roads? Why do you need roads that are wider? Because they're going to put in massive diesel generators and they need to store the diesel on site. That's why. There's no other reason that they're going to do that.
1: Exactly.
4: So it's very opaque. There's big money behind this stuff and we need to fight it. And it's not just, don't think this is just not in my backyard. This shouldn't be in anyone's backyard.
1: Correct.
4: We don't want these people to up stakes and go to some poor area in West Virginia or Alabama. We don't want these things at all. They don't help anyone except those who already have billions of dollars in their bank accounts.
1: Yeah. And I saw something that they were saying that there's so many data centers going in, and yet there's really not enough need for that many data centers, because they're all the data centers they're talking about building are, millions of square feet. They're going to have tens of thousands of processors and computers in there all strung together. Who's going to really need it? I mean,
4: and those chips are going to be obsolete in 6 months with fast as this is developing. The payoff period is 5 years or 6 years. But they're going to be done in 6 months. They're not going to be top of the line anymore.
1: Right. So, and they were saying that they're expecting, because of the way that data centers work and how quickly they're putting them together, the physical structure of the buildings only have about a 10-year lifespan before it will cost too much to make repairs and keep it up, keep it the facility itself viable. And I didn't know if that was really true or not. That's just something somebody mentioned.
4: I wouldn't be surprised. I wouldn't be surprised either. I wouldn't, my house is 40 years old. It's still standing. And if they're building these things that are, what are they made out of? Right? they can only stand for 10 years.
1: That's, well, the faster that's you good. Put something up, the lower the quality of the yeah. components. I'm trying to be nice here.
0: Okay.
4: Yeah.
0: Here's the thing, guys. You know, most of these data centers are owned by a small number of large corporations like Amazon Web Services, Microsoft, Google, Meta. So these are not like publicly owned facilities that will help the public. And typical $1 billion data center, once the construction is done, actually creates maybe about 60 to 100 permanent jobs, not the 1,600 or something that you're being, you know, sold by the Lake County people. And that, no. that is a, and the other thing is, I'm a huge proponent for green, okay, green energy and green environment. You know, a data center uses enough energy to power like hundreds and thousands of homes in the neighborhood over there. And where do you think that energy is coming from? Because once it gets going, there's going to be an increased reliance on fossil fuel power plants if renewable energy is insufficient. They're not going to be running off of solar panels, right?
1: Right.
0: No. Correct me if I'm wrong, Morgan.
4: No, I'm sure that they'll propose it to say, oh, well, we got these 10 solar panels, so that's going to help supply some of our electricity. But we're talking diesel generators. One of their talking points is that ComEd is building a 1.2 gigawatt substation on the property itself, which, okay, great, but that's just a routing station. It's not generating electricity. It's pulling it from the grid.
0: Right.
4: Now, my house, we put solar panels on our house about a year ago. It's great, but our electricity bills haven't gone down as much as we thought because the delivery charges, as everyone knows in Illinois, have gone through the roof. We're still paying for that when we're pulling from the grid. So you know, this is not a good thing for this part of Lake County. It's an environmental disaster, and it could very well be an economic one. We could have this massive eyesore after the AI bubble pops and yeah. all of this land that was zoned for light industrial warehousing, you know, offices. You know, it's going to have all of these crumbling buildings on it that are going to last five or 10 years, and you can't do anything else with it.
0: Okay, 8:59, folks, coming up on 9 o'clock. We'll be taking a station break at 9 o'clock, but you can continue to listen to us on our live feed on Facebook. And also, you can go back and listen to this whole conversation. Our guest on our District Watch is Morgan Coghill, who ran for office in the 10th Congressional District of Illinois, talking about local concerns. And the biggest concern that's up there right now is the huge data centers that are coming up over there. Morgan, thank you so much for joining us. If you can stay with us for another 5 to 6 minutes before we bring Marie Newman in for her segment. And Marie is going to be talking about some pretty interesting things, including the fact that she's going to be going to the Obama Center for

0: ABC News Radio, I'm Scott Carr. Vice President J.D. Vance is in a Swiss Alps resort where further peace talks are being held with Iran. This despite some uncertainty over the Strait of Hormuz. Iran says it shut down the oil shipping lane in protest of Israel attacking Lebanon, which it says violates its ceasefire agreement with the U.S. U.S. military officials claim, however, the strait is open and that traffic continues to flow. Reuters reports ship tracking data supports Iran's claim that the strait is closed. In a town south of Salt Lake City, evacuations are underway after a wildfire has grown to up to 13,000 acres. Residents of Eureka, Utah, have been told to leave town where the iron fire continues to spread. Officials say that human-caused fire broke out late Friday night, fanned by strong winds, dry vegetation, and drought conditions. In World Cup action, it's on to the knockout rounds for the United States. We get the latest from Rob Martier.
1: The U.S. men's national team shut out Australia 2-0 in Seattle Friday afternoon. Fans that took in the match are feeling that there's something special brewing with this team.
2: This is going to be a great World Cup. We got so much energy in the city right now.
1: The Australians got the scoring going for the United States after an own goal in the 11th minute. Late in the first half, some controversy. Alex Freeman scored the second goal for the United States in the 43rd minute. However, the linesman initially called Freeman offside. The goal was allowed to stand after video assistant referee overturned the on-field call. The U.S. will close out the group stage against Turkey on Thursday in Los Angeles.
0: Police in Kansas City, Missouri say one person's dead, five are injured after a shooting Friday night. They say one man was pronounced dead at the scene and two women who were found injured were taken to the hospital. They say three additional victims, including one in critical condition, arrived at the hospital in a private vehicle. No suspects are in custody. Scott Carr, NBC News Radio.
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11: The following program, The Lightning Strike, is sponsored by Muhammad Fahim and, to the extent applicable, their guests. The views and opinions expressed therein do not necessarily reflect those of Heartland Signal, LLC, or its management.
12: Welcome back to The Lightning Strike with Muhammad Fahim. Okay, so we're back live on WCPG, and Morgan, a couple more minutes. Sure. Mayor Daley, and who else?
13: Mayor Davies in Grays Lake is one that we're trying to get a lot of dialogue with, as well as the Board of Trustees in Grays Lake. That's where this project was approved. It's under the jurisdiction of Grays Lake. And basically, throughout Lake County, we're reaching out to all of the elected officials and all of the municipalities to try to get a similar moratorium on data centers like the Lake County Board did for unincorporated Lake County. We also want it for municipalities as well, so that the data center companies know that there's no safe haven here. So I would talk to Mayor Davies in Grays Lake. She would be the one that is the big one to talk to.
12: Mike,
14: yes, sir.
12: Do you have the contact for Mayor Davies?
14: Well, we will get that. I'll work with Morgan. Yes.
13: I'll get it for you.
12: Yeah, Morgan. Yeah, we'll share the contact information.
14: Yes.
12: And let's. They are public servants. Okay. The operative word is public servants. They work for us. They don't own us. Okay. And this is a public forum. Let them come. And let us know why are they making these decisions? So folks, again, if you have anything that you want to share with us after the show, please go to our line, and not the line that you see on Chris's shoulder over there, but it is 312-857 for TLS, the lightning strike, 312-857-8281. You can leave us a message and we will get to see what you have to say on these topics. Because I know getting up early in the morning on Sunday mornings, yeah, not too many people get up, and those who are up are probably going to celebrate Father's Day and going to church now. Okay. Bob from Michigan wants to comment on the data centers. Good morning, Bob. Welcome to the Lightning Strike.
15: Good morning. Happy Father's Day and all of that fine hoopla to everybody there. And the mothers, too. Can't forget them. But I live here just on the outskirts of Michigan City. And on the northwest side of town at an old factory that I used to work at many years ago, that's being converted right now into one of the AI data centers. And I on Friday, I went with a friend of mine to show it to him. And at least this time, instead of my little car, I was in his big pickup truck. So I could kind of see over their fence. They don't have any really signs even telling you what's going on. But I could get a better view of it because I was on the passenger side looking at it. And my God, it looks like something out of a science fiction a show now. And there are two brand new. I think they are both. They look like they're about 138,000 volt power lines dedicated to this thing that had just cropped up going into it. So, they even look spooky. So I can imagine they would be noisy from the machinery and everything that I could see. And they got big cranes that they're far from done. And my God, they are something, I can tell you, having seen it.
12: And here's the thing again, Bob. That's what we have been talking about. These are not public facilities, okay? These are owned by these big corporations like Amazon Web Services, Meta, and companies like that, which are already making billions. And the health impact is going to be tremendous down the road. I can almost guarantee you that, okay?
15: Well, there's a little community there, it's like an older subdivision, and then there's a public school about less than a half mile from it And but none of this is what, don't worry, none of it's in what you would call a high rent district.
12: Yep.
14: Right.
13: Yeah.
12: Well, Bob, thank you so much for joining us, and do keep listening to the Lightning Strike. And please go to our website, tlsradio.com. You can support the show and keep us doing these things. Remember, Morgan, the fluorescent lighting in offices at one time, everything is being replaced now because those fluorescent lights had that low hum.
13: Yep.
12: It was proven scientifically that that was not good for the health of the people in the factories and the offices, even at homes. Everything is getting changed out now, right?
13: Absolutely. No, the low hum, additionally with these data centers, it's not like these are new issues. It'd be one thing if we were at the very start of this data center boom and people were building these things, but they didn't know what the issues were. We have a decade that we know what's been happening, especially with these monstrosities like this one they're trying to put in Grays Lake. This isn't new. Yeah, the Grays Lake board should have never approved this thing. They should have known better.
12: Well, let's bring in Murray Newman. Good morning, Murray.
16: Good morning. Happy Father's Day to all that celebrate and all that enjoy.
12: Morgan, you're welcome to stay on if you would like to. And Murray, we started off the show today with knock-knock jokes on Father's Day.
16: Oh,

0: so you can hear me.
1: Every mother ever on this planet.
0: Yes, yes, yes. Yes.
1: Okay. Every mother ever.
2: So never. That's how the show started this morning, Marie, with having lots of fun. And then obviously I tore into the obsession with making presidential libraries all over the country.
1: Yeah.
2: And that money could have been better spent, you know, updating services to the constituents. Yeah. And, you know, $850 million for a presidential library that in 6 months, nobody's going to be going over there except for tourists.
1: Okay? Here's what I'll say. If you haven't been there yet, do reserve all your judgment. Because well,
2: that is one library, okay?
1: Yeah, all of them are extravagant. I don't agree with the idea of it in nature. This one, meaning the Obama Presidential Center, it does have a full Chicago Public Library, full. It's one of the largest installations of the entire network. It does have several outdoor properties. Kids can play, you know, everything from basketball to playgrounds that are safe and a bunch of different things. So it has done a better job than many of them. But in theory and in premise and concept, it seems all of the concept of a presidential library, I don't love that idea. But this one did it a lot better than most. I will say that.
2: Well, and just wait till Trump comes in with his monstrosity.
1: Yeah.
2: So Morgan had to go, guys, and thank you, Morgan, so much for joining us. That was Morgan Coghill on our segment District Watch, which is going to be the first and the third Sunday of the month. But let's go back to Marie. And Marie, what's on your mind today, dear?
1: Well, good morning, everyone. Happy Father's Day to everyone. And welcome to Ignore at Your Risk, the Father's Day edition. So today I have a few topics. One is I want to do a little compare and contrast of Trump's quote unquote Iran deal versus Obama's. And then we're going to talk about July 4th a little bit, because I think it's so important in advance of it to take back patriotism, the flag, red, white and blue, and all the things that all Americans, it shouldn't just be one side. And then I want to talk about what many very conservative Democrats and independents are calling Mamdaniism. Interestingly, independents are warming to Mamdani a lot better than conservative Democrats because he's doing it really well, right? He is being practical and creating practical solutions. So we'll talk about that a little bit. But let's dive into this Iran deal. Well, first of all, we don't know it's quite a deal. So to clarify, it's a MOU, which is a memorandum of understanding. And effectively, that is a plan to plan to plan. Just so you know what that means in both business language and in government language. So it doesn't do a whole lot, although it allows for a ceasefire. Now, that is complicated, as we all know, by the fact that Israel continues to pummel Lebanon and is not participating in the ceasefire. So already we learned late yesterday that Iran put out a statement on their state media citing U.S. has demonstrated bad faith, and it's clear that this is a breach of their commitments by failing to end the war, and warned that if the aggression continues, subsequent steps have been planned. So let's call this an outline of a deal. And that deal may not be very helpful. What we all do know, and I'll try to be as generous as possible, is that we are in a lesser position now with this deal than we were before the deal was made, and far worse than before the JCPOA, which was Obama's Iran deal. So what I thought might be instructive is we just do a side-by-side, right, is that under the Trump deal, they have unfrozen about $100 billion and somewhere between $200 and $300 billion more in terms of lifting sanctions. So we're effectively giving them somewhere between $300 and $400 billion. Obama gave them $1.7 billion in unfrozen assets, and that was it. So the payment that goes with this deal is extraordinary. $300 to $400 billion with a B on the Trump side, $1.7 billion unfrozen on Obama's deal. So let's talk about nukes, right? So in Obama's JCPOA, there were no nukes. In writing, they all agreed, and there was a requirement to have independent inspectors and penalties for violating.

0: mission. Under Trump's deal, it's no nukes in writing, but there's no watchdog group. There's nothing to prevent them from not adhering to the deal with regard to nukes. And they haven't committed to it yet. They're just saying that, hey, we're going to talk about that in the next 60 days. So, the you know, under Obama's deal, Strait of Hormuz open. Trump deal, Strait of Hormuz is reopened because it closed under his administration, but only for the first 60 days. After that, there will be tolls. So lesser position. Sanctions on Iran were still committed in under the Obama deal. Under Trump's deal, all sanctions, meaning all, are lifted. The Obama deal dealt with a hardline supreme leader, and now we have a more hardline leader in that gentleman's son. So let's all remind ourselves, under the Obama deal, it was 2 years of heavy negotiation, diplomatic work that was very, very hard won, but no war. In fact, no even conflict, nothing, right? No violence. Under Trump's deal, there are 15 Americans dead. There are 550 Americans injured. Gas prices have skyrocketed. The economy has been affected, not just here, but globally. Tens of billions of dollars spent on the war. In fact, just so you know, I think everybody probably caught it, but Trump indicated that just that last bombing siege cost $250 billion. So we're now looking at much more than what they say. They're saying that it was somewhere between 25 and 50 billion, but clearly it's much more than that. In the Obama deal, we stood up to Iran and held our ground and gained some ground. Under Trump's deal, Iran knows that they can survive a war with the USA. They're a country of 93 million people. They have some assets in terms of military, including their drone force is quite significant. And while not as sophisticated as ours, they can keep going for a really long time. So they've shown that they can stand up to the U.S., which is not a small thing. Under the Obama deal, there are no reparations. So back to that unpeeling, that $100 billion in unfreezing assets, the $300 billion in reparations funds. And we didn't have it under Obama. We didn't have to give them any reparations. So I guess this is what Trump calls the art of the deal, in which case I wouldn't say I don't know quite what to replace the word art with, but it's definitely not something positive. So here we are. We're sitting at great expense. The economy has been shattered. People are paying outrageous. They're paying, you know, 50% more for gas in some cases, but definitely 25% across the nation. And now, as of this morning, Iran is again threatening to close the Strait of Hormuz, accusing Israel and the U.S. of violating the truce. So let's stay tuned. I will be intrigued to see what happens here. I'm going to hope for the best, and I hope the violence ends because we all want the war to be over. But let's not be under any delusion that this was a war that had a good outcome in any way. It did not. So let's turn the corner to something happier. July 4th. I want to remind everybody what a special day this is. And for whatever you think about this current administration, let's focus on the real thing, which is the birthday of our independence as a whole America. So I want everybody to really think long and hard and call on all of your neighbors and your family and friends and loved ones to take patriotism back, take the flag back. I never took mine down because I didn't want MAGA to ever own the flag. And I've got two of them up now, just to show. Take back red, white, and blue. Wear all your red, white, and blue during the July 4th week. Stop letting our certain parts of this country, and now it's a much smaller portion of the country, hijack all of our beautiful symbols, red, white, and blue, flag, all of our founding fathers, and show your patriotism in a very visual way. Go to fireworks, have backyard parties, talk to neighbors maybe you don't necessarily talk to all the time, or maybe go to the Obama Center, and that's all I'll say. I also want to talk about something else happening that's very American. that we are innovating. This is really, really interesting to me. So what we're seeing is our progressives and democratic socialists do really well. And it's because they're talking about everyday solutions to everyday problems, and they're winning. So I'll highlight a few races I'm watching very closely. One is Chris Robb in Pennsylvania 3. Great guy, just steeped in a bunch of great ideas and really understands how to execute them. And he's doing very well in Pennsylvania. He won the nomination, the Democratic nomination. Milot Quiros in Colorado is running against a very old school Democrat, Diana Jajette, in Colorado 1. And she is very out there with her very practical solutions. She labels as democratic socialist solutions. And Dr. Abdul El-Sayed is likely to beat out two very old guard, old school establishment players. In fact, it looks like he is leading by double digits right now in a field of three. And to be clear, he is, and we will likely have him on the show in the next month or so, but he is likely going to be outspent something like 15 to 1. So if he wins, what that means, what this all means, as these folks all likely will win, is that, in fact, practical solutions work, folks. And it's called progressivism and democratic socialism. So let's go with practical solutions. And then I will also put in that bucket, and it's a big bucket, is Mayor Zoran Mamdani. He's keeping his promises. Already, New York City is reporting historically low crime during his first 6 months in office. He's addressing housing. He has put together a clear and very detailed position and path and a roadmap for building 200,000 new affordable homes and preserving another 200,000. So 400,000 available homes in a city of 8 million people. That is significant. And then, interestingly, he's also cracking down on negligent landlords and people that are unfair. So the other thing that I think is really remarkable is that he announced a first-of-its-kind insurance program that will reduce the cost of property and liability insurance. And that's deep, and you can go Google that for yourself. But finally, I'll say he's also secured funding for childcare so that folks that are working a wage job can afford to put their kids in childcare. And it's a private-public partnership. And they unveiled that with partnership across the state. So what are Mayor Mamdani, Chris Robb, Dr. El-Sayed, and Quiros doing that are uncommon? They're creating practical solutions to everyday problems. So let's watch them. Let's get excited. And let's help all of our friends understand that these solutions will really work. And we should be voting for all these folks. So and I'm going to be talking more on my Substack this week about that. But and you can always go visit at Marie Newman Studio on Substack or visit us here. But I really do. I want to reiterate, like, it's just so critically important we take back patriotism, folks. So really work on that this week if you can. So with that, I'll hand it back to our trusty leader, Mohammed.
1: Thank you, Marie. You know, talking about patriotism, I mean, a long time back, I think almost like 10 years back, I had started this initiative that for the 4th of July, try to buy Made in America products.
0: Yeah.
1: Agreed. I mean, I would hate to fly a flag, American flag made in China. Okay. Yeah, it may cost a little bit more.
0: Yeah.
1: But hey, support our local economy, folks.
0: Right.
1: You know, obviously the fireworks will have to come from China. Let's give them credit for that. We don't do those fireworks over here. But all these buntings and shuntings and all of those little flags that you try to see if you can find. In Barrington, Marie, there is a store that only sells Made in America merchandise.
0: Oh, really? Oh, folks, go to Barrington.
1: Okay.
0: It's beautiful this time of year.
1: Yep. I know. I mean, I was good friends with the lady who started that. But Mike, you want to say something? Please go ahead.
2: Yeah, I just wanted to expand on what you said briefly, Marie and Mohammed. Yeah, buy American, buy, and we unions have union-made lists of products. You can go to any of their websites and buy union-made products as well.
0: Agreed. Hear, hear.
1: Yep, and that is so important, folks. Yep. 250 years. And I really, really want everyone to come out and celebrate. It's not just about, you know, barbecues and, you know, fireworks. Yeah. It's about being proud to be an American.
0: It really is. And, you know, I keep encouraging everybody. And as much as we like to pick political fights, I'll tell you, I was on a vacation with 10 people and we all had, I would say half of us had very different politics than me. And we had some of the most respectful, lovely conversations because, you know what, we all put our egos at the front door.
1: And Marie, talking about that, we had Rachel Ventura as our guest last week when you
0: Fantastic.
1: Were not here. And the criticism of Rachel that we kept on hearing before she came on, she's yeah. anti-union.
0: That's crazy. Right
1: and
0: there.
1: That was put to rest by Rachel herself. I would like people to go back. We've already posted the show on our YouTube channel, folks, at TLS Radio. Mm-hmm. Check it out. Okay. Rachel has been so upfront with everything that she said. She said, you know, she would love to see the warehouses getting unionized.
0: Yeah.
1: You know,
0: it would solve a lot of problems. Honestly, it would be better for everybody, including the unions. But it would be better for everybody.
1: The average salary there is $16 an hour, mm-hmm. and it costs $26, if I remember, that's what she said, an hour to live in her district.
0: Yeah.
2: Yes.
1: So these people are actually busing in people from other parts of the state and from other parts of the city also to work in these sweatshops. There are no unions.
0: Yeah.
1: And Rachel was in full support of having these facilities unionized.
2: No, so Mohammed, I was out, if I could, I was with Rachel a couple of years ago. She met me over at the Amazon warehouse when they were doing the union drives there. So Rachel has always been a very strong union supporter.
1: So I don't know where this thing was being floated.
0: You know,
1: I was under tremendous pressure, Marie, from a number of people. And
0: oh, no, you called me.
1: Yeah, not to get Rachel on the show. Oh, she's anti-union. No, that was put to rest when she came.
0: So that means that we should have her on the show more, right?
1: Obviously,
0: let's have her come in regularly. When somebody's telling you what to do, again, this is not state media, which is why Mohammed and team exist, folks, is that we're not state media and we tell it like it is and we tell the truth. It's so when someone calls the host of a show and says you can't have her on there, that means we should definitely have her on here.
2: Absolutely. No doubt about it.
1: And that's what we did. I may have lost a couple of friends, but hey.
0: Were they friends, though? If they're going to get mad about someone coming on and telling the truth? Then they're not a friend.
1: Have a conversation. My invitation to them was, call in or you come on and you, take her to task and say, hey, explain it. But if you don't want to do that, thank you. Okay. We are still going to be my friends. I don't burn bridges that easy. 9:30 and I don't think Maria is going to be joining us today. I don't see her joining us, but we do have our person of the week. You want to bring him in a little bit early, Sheila?
3: Yeah, I just want to say that Congresswoman had a great, that was a great rant. I'll say it that way. We should be celebrating on the 4th. It's America's birthday, and so we celebrate birthdays.
0: That's
3: so
0: right.
3: That was really, really great. Our person of the week is Mr. James McCoy. He was online. If he could turn on his camera. This gentleman, I'm so excited about this gentleman because he has over 30 years of aviation experience and 12 years as a marine aviator. And he's worked for 18 years as an acquisition professional to procure aircrafts and weapon systems for the United States Navy and the United States Marine Corps. So we've been celebrating last month. We were celebrating veterans. This is one of the gentlemen that I'm so proud of what he's doing. He's the founder of Flight Live Systems, which is a consulting firm for aviation. So, wow, there is airplanes flying over the Obama Center, by the way. There is aircraft flying over that, Muhammad. We got to keep coming back to that. But I want to welcome James McCoy to America's The Lightning Strike. Welcome, Mr. McCoy.
4: Outstanding. Good morning, everyone. Good morning to the listening audience in general, and thank you for having me this morning.
1: Good morning, James, and happy Father's Day to you.
4: Oh, thank you very much. Same to you all, where it's most applicable.
1: Well, you missed Dr. White's jokes. We started off the show with knock-knock jokes on Father's Day.
3: Yeah, some good knock-knock jokes. A lot of kids have good jokes for dad, so we got to start it
1: out. It's not all about being serious and talking about politics for 2 hours. That's not what the show is about. We do like to highlight issues that the American public should be aware of, mm-hmm. And hold our elected representatives accountable. That was the whole intent of the show, is we are not owned by lobbyists. We are not owned by corporate PACs. Mm-hmm. We are self-funded. Okay, yeah. And James, we'd love to have you join us at our first fundraising dinner on July 29th. Sheila will share the information with you. It's definitely going to be in the evening, July 29th, mm-hmm. Wednesday, mm-hmm. at the Bolingbrook Civic Center. Mm-hmm. And for folks who are unable to join us on the 29th, you can always go to our website, tlsradio.com, mm-hmm. Become a paid subscriber for as little as $10 a month. Or you can send us a bolt of lightning with whatever amount that you can spare to keep this show going. It is all on our website, tlsradio.com. Sheila, please go ahead. I'm sorry to butt in, but
3: this is the person that understands lightning. He definitely understands lightning being in the air all those years. I'm sure he saw his share of lightning in the air. But Mr. McCoy, I want to begin by talking to you about how are you reaching the community with more knowledge about aviation. It's such an important topic. It's such an important career. So how are you reaching the community with more knowledge about aviation? Because I know you work with a lot of young people.
4: Yes, ma'am. Thank you for the question. And thank the very capable and skilled team there for the invitation on the 29th of July. I intend to be there. So to answer the question, one of the things we're trying to do to help reach the community is conduct aviation outreach career days. I've started in the village of Lansing, and the purpose of the Aviation Youth Career Day is to expose our young people to the many careers in aviation. Many people think aviation and they just think pilots. Well, that's not just true. We have more than just pilots that are flying in the air or keep aircraft in the air. We have maintainers. We have logisticians. We have aerospace engineers and the gamut of engineers that support air. We have management. And so there's a whole career of entrepreneurs that also exist within the aviation industry. And I'll just say that the aviation industry represents about 5.25% of our nation's GDP. That is a huge portion. It equates to about $1.1 trillion of our nation's income. And so there's an opportunity. I'm going to segue into something Mr. Fahim said, which is about what we can do with our young people. And so exposing them to aviation is one thing, but laying a ground or a path for them to achieve those goals and fill in is what we're trying to achieve with launching an aviation academy at the end of this calendar year right here in Lansing at its municipal airport and with the local school district that should be available for most schools in the suburban area. And why is that important? It's important because the research suggests that in the next 5 to 10 years, there will be approximately 17,000 jobs available within the aviation industry. Mm. Getting our young people ready to fill those roles is essential.
3: Mm. You know, let's talk a little bit about your summer skies training that young people are involved with. You do a number of different types of training, but the summer trainings that you have, tell us a little bit about how intensive it is. And is it easy or the success rate? Because some people are afraid to fly in general on a plane, let alone become an aviator.
4: Yes, ma'am. And allow me to maybe clear up one point. So there are my firm works out of Lansing Airport. It got started here last year, but there were two companies that work independent of Flightline System that are also here and that were here prior to me arriving here. And those are the businesses and schools that teach training. So one of the schools you just mentioned, it's called Summer Skies. And what's unique about Summer Skies is it's a helicopter business. They do flight training for students as well as conduct tours. So for people that are interested in taking a tour from the South Suburban area into the city and back, I suggest giving Summer Skies a call. The other school is called Region Flyers, and they teach a private pilot license for private general aviation aircraft.
3: Now, there's so much innovation going on with aviation on today because the world has gotten so much larger with technology. What are some of the new things that you can kind of alert our audience on that's happening? Because young people have so many ideas. There's so many creatives out there. I know you were talking once about a young lady and the ideas that she had compared to when you guys had a suit up. You had all this heavy gear and this young lady's like, I got an idea. So tell us about some of the innovative ideas that are coming up now that we may not be aware of in aviation.
4: Thank you. So, yes. So I was conducting an aviation presentation to a school right here in Lansing, Revis, where some of the brightest students reside. I was in their fifth grade class and displaying many of the antiquated equipment. I'll just say antiquated because I call myself antiquated equipment that I used to fly with. And I asked, showing this equipment, hey, how could you change the future? And again, without just skipping a beat, young lady went right into, I know we can take a lot of the information that you used to use or carry to the aircraft on paper and that the pilots are now using with tablets, and we can display it right on your helmet display. And my media thought was, how brilliant was that? And so I think part of the mission for all of us collectively is to get behind showing and exposing our young people about the things that they can do to make the innovative steps of the future become possible.
1: You know, James, I got a question here for Rashida. I just want to jump in real quick because this was on my mind for a while. When you are approaching these students, is there an age limit to this?
4: That's a great question. I have what I call our approach for my firm on two levels with our students. So yes, there is an age limit. The first age limit or level is or are middle school students. So from sixth grade to eighth grade, because it is important to have at least some of the fundamentals of reading, writing, and arithmetic in your back pocket to be able to understand some of the concepts we talk about and think about how you can apply those. The second level, probably more near and dear to most people, are high school students because they're right next to that career bubble. They're making career choices, especially our seniors, about what they want to do. And I feel it's very essential for all of us to get behind them and point their way. We have military careers in aviation that they can embark on, enlisted, and go down a very rich career in aviation, avionics, maintainers, et cetera. Did I answer your question, sir?
1: Yeah. And speaking of something like that, are you aware of any grant funding through the VOA program? Because in my previous life, I used to run those programs for the Illinois WorkNet Center and the Arlington Heights Unemployment Office. The Workforce Innovation and Optimization Act has funding available. We had started a program for youth called the Manufacturing Careers Internship Program. That is now a flagship program all over the state, and in other parts of the country it was recognized as a best practice in workforce development. I helped to launch that program about 15 years back now. Mm-hmm. But there are funds available through the Workforce Innovation Optimization Act program. So if you could explore that with the school districts that you're working with, that would be something very useful. Also, if we can bring in some of the people who have been incarcerated back into the workforce, especially young kids who have lost faith in the system. You can work with the Safer Foundation, for example. I used to work with them extensively into bringing people back into the workforce who have paid their, you know, dues to the to society. So I just wanted to throw that out. Sheila, go ahead, please.
3: Yeah, I just have a question about, you know, you worked a number of years as an acquisition professional to procure aircraft's weapon systems for the United States Navy as well as the Marine Corps. How is that going? Because right now we're spending lots of money on aircrafts in this war and people are kind of frustrated. So do you know anything about that of late, of what's going on? Are we getting something back or are we just pushing everything out there and giving it stuff away, so to speak?
4: Since I'm no longer part of DOD, anything I would offer would be purely speculation.
3: Okay.
4: And I don't want to speculate on anything. I think DOD has a very vital mission to our nation's national security. And so I would defer any specific questions about what DOD is doing and how they're doing it and when they're doing it directly to those folks that have that responsibility. My firm, Flightline System, is a for-profit organization. And we are trying to expose our young people to opportunities in aviation, as well as advance some technological ideas that I have for my firm.
1: That's so awesome. James, how easy is it to bring down a B-52 bomber?
4: Well, you'd have to ask someone with that intent, okay. As I do not have that intent, and nor would I wish that upon anyone.
1: Murray was smiling away. So let's see if the rest of our panel have any questions for you. Fortunately, today, Maria Muzaffar is not joining us, so we get to spend more time with you. Guys, any questions for Mr. McCoy? Go ahead, Marie.
0: Well, good morning, James, and thank you for all your amazing work. You're so right, shaping the minds and training folks, the future generations. I can't tell you how important that is, because in some industries, we are losing that brain trust and we have a lot of brain drain in our country related to some of the policies of this administration, sadly. So without getting into the politics of it, you may have touched on this and I missed it. Are you, as part of your consulting work, are you helping shape specific recruitment programs into your field to like help people get excited about your field?
4: So I think that's an indirect aspect of the formation of these strategic principles that I'm building my firm on. Again, the initial thrust is with young people because there will be such a gap in the aviation career field in the next 5 to 10 years. And our young people, as I've indicated through Ms. White's observation and question, is when I went to the school, our young people have some brilliant ideas about how to pursue life. The educational system is supposed to be geared toward helping them with those principles. And so I think I may have answered portion of your question. I'm a little distracted by this wonderful looking panel and those great looking glasses. So please, you may have to re-ask that question again.
0: Well, okay. I do have one more question, if I may, Mohammed.
4: Yes.
0: I'm struck by the I just came off a long flight last night. I got home late last night. I was on a 9-hour flight. And I am struck by how enthusiastic I find all aviation professionals. And I fly a lot. I have my entire career as a management consultant. So I was sometimes flying every week. I was a member of Congress and, you know, that's a whole thing. and flying at every hour of the night in every country, right? So I just want to make a comment more than a question is that we all have to remember that it is the safest way to travel. And it is, right? Correct, James? It's still safer than ground travel, correct?
4: It absolutely is.
0: Yeah. So it's still the safest way to travel for a reason. And it's because good people come into this profession. So what I will say is it's not really a question is that let's thank folks like James and his teams that they're not only done the great work and served their industry and all the people, but they are bringing other folks like them into the industry. So thank you.
1: Well, Mike has a question for you, James.
4: Okay. Can I respond just quickly to that?
1: Yeah, go ahead.
4: And I'll be very quick. I'm just a small cog in the larger piece, of course. And I'd like to give credit to those folks that came before me. So the Wright brothers back in 1903, what an amazing job they did. We had people like Glenn Curtis, who developed the first aircraft to land on water and take off on water. Henry Ford, who came up with the trimorter. We still have at the village of Lansing the original Ford hangar that he designed and developed, and was celebrating this year. And so there are a lot of brilliant people that came before James McCoy: Tuskegee Airmen, Amelia Earhart, Charles Lindbergh. All these wonderful pioneers in aviation came and did and made a contribution to aviation so that a Captain Snellenberger can take off from New York's major busiest airport, have an emergency in flight, land on the Hudson River, and save virtually everyone on board the aircraft. So we've got a lot of brilliant people. And to your credit, ma'am, you did mention there's some pretty brave and people with high integrity.
1: Well, it's back to Mike for his question now, James.
4: Okay.
2: Good morning, James.
4: Good morning, Mr. Potato. Good to see you. Look at that handsome face. Happy Father's Day.
2: Thank you. Same to you. I appreciate it.
1: You guys, hang on 1 second. You guys share the same hairstyle, okay?
4: That's right. Our barber called me this morning. He says we got to come back and meet him.
2: Exactly. I work on it every day. I really appreciate you coming out of my industry. I retired from American Airlines after 35 years and was heavily involved in the union, of course, and are you expanding and are you concentrating on other airlines as well, specifically, the domestic airlines as far as offering your consulting services?
4: I have not focused on commercial airlines just yet. I'm looking for points of contacts, Mr. Patino. Yeah. So if you have any recommendations and you'd like to share that with me, please do. And I'd be more than happy to incorporate that in our efforts going forward.
2: Oh, I'd be happy to. Thank you.
4: Okay.
1: Hey, James, I work very closely with I live in Plainfield over here, and I work very closely with our local school district also. We have the Plainfield Community Alliance that we started, and we do all kinds of things informing people, and Dr. Wright is a part of that too. Do you have time to kind of come and do an information session at our local school districts and school district 202, if I can connect with the superintendent over there?
4: Absolutely. We'll make time.
1: Yeah, that would be awesome, because when we started the Manufacturing Careers Internship Program, when I went around to schools and colleges, schools, mostly high schools, most of the people over there, the counselors, were focused on getting kids into a 4-year college. They did not want to talk at all about other careers which don't require a 4-year college degree. And I've done a number of workshops on careers which don't require a 4-year college degree. Right out of high school, if you get into CNC programming, for example, in 10 years, you'll be making $100,000 with no debt on your shoulders, right? Mm-hmm. And so programs like yours are going to be just awesome. I will talk with the Will County Workforce Development Chief also, Michelle Stiff, heads the Will County Workforce Board over here. She's running for Will County Clerk too. And let me bring it up to Michelle also. See, maybe we can do it in Will County at the local schools in partnership with School District 202. See, these are the kind of ideas that come up. And All thanks to Sheila for bringing such brilliant guests on, Sheila. Thank you. I mean, it takes a lot.
2: Yes.
1: Identify people and then have them come on a Sunday morning, especially, with the fresh haircut.
4: That's right.
1: Okay. So we'll give Chris a couple of minutes. Chris, you got any questions for James?
5: I do. Thank you for coming, Mr. McCoy. I really enjoyed your little presentation on what you do. I was just wondering, How are the kids that you're reaching out to? Are they fully excited? Are your programs filling up? Is there a lot of interest? Are they receptive to learning some new stuff outside of the school?
4: Ms. Hilbert, good morning. Good to see you.
5: Thank you.
4: Speaking of hair, your hair looks wonderful this morning. Yes, so does yours, Ms. White, Dr. White. To answer your question, yes, the children are very receptive.
5: Awesome.
4: Hearing something that's different. And one of the approaches that we're trying to use is the new and emerging technology, which are drones, for the aviation community to expose them to aviation. And it's just like Mr. Fahim mentioned, there are so many other careers that do not require a college degree. Drone technology does not require, or drone operations does not require a college degree. Aviation maintenance does not require a college degree. You can finish aviation maintenance school right here on the south side of Chicago and in 16 months.
5: Wow.
4: And then be earning approximately $65,000 to $70,000 as an entry-level job. And that's enough, certainly, to get started and take care of yourself.
5: Yeah.
4: So companies like Rolls-Royce and Pratt & Whitney are approaching these aviation maintenance schools and asking, hey, who's graduating? So, yes, ma'am, they are interested, and they're listening.
5: That's wonderful. I like that. I wish I had had something like that when I was graduating from high school.
1: Yeah, just think about it, folks. It's not just about the flying part of it. It is about keeping those, planes flying.
3: Yeah.
1: And awesome. Thank you. Thank you, James. By the way, Chris is flying down from Texas for our fundraiser.
4: All right. So I'll have a chance to give her a nice warm hug.
5: That's right.
1: this is the first time that she's going to be on an aeroplane in 20 years.
4: Ms. Hilbert, it's going to be a cakewalk, okay?
5: Oh, I love flying. I don't like TSA. We had a couple of runs with TSA.
4: Yes.
1: Yeah, so I offered to connect her with Nancy Pelosi because Nancy has a broom hanging in the closet. Now she's not using it anymore.
2: Beautiful.
4: All right, I'm going to leave that right where it is.
2: Not touching that one, huh, James?
4: No, not at all.
1: Folks, our person of the week this week is James McCoy. He is a Marine. There's no such thing as a former Marine.
4: So that's right.
1: Never ever go up to a Marine and say he's a former Marine. Nope. Once a Marine, always a Marine. Okay. Thank you for your service also. To our country. And if you want to be featured as a guest on our show, folks, please reach out to Dr. Sheila White. You can send an email to our general email box, TLS producer for the Lightning Strike producer, TLSproducer@gmail.com. And we would love to feature people like this who are making a difference in our community. It's not all about politics. And it is not just politics. I like to say public service. Yeah. Politics is a dirty word. Okay. So the people who are really committed to serving us as servant leaders are public leaders. Okay. These are not politicians. The politicians, we need to get rid of them. It's high time we did that. Our guest today on our segment, which is District Watch, was Morgan Coghill. And Morgan ran for office in the 10th district in Illinois, did not win, but it was a win for a lot of people to have someone challenge a sitting congressman who is an out-and-out Zionist sold to the Zionist lobby. And Brad Schneider is not doing any good for the country. Let's keep that in mind. And this is something that we like to call out people over, James, okay? Because we are not funded, we are not... there's no corporate advertising that we take, no funding from any PACs and stuff. We like to say things as they are, as long as they are backed by facts. Mm-hmm. And when we say something, we make sure that we have the facts to back those things up. So that's what WCPT is all about. It is the nation's largest progressive talk radio station. Okay, we got about 3 minutes to finish up the show. Any final thoughts from any of our participants today?
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4: Wonderful. 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And that is all we can ask as part of our civic duty. 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
1: 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So it's 9:59, folks. Thank you all for joining us. Happy Father's Day. And hopefully you are going to be using American-made products on July 4th to celebrate our 250th year anniversary, folks. Make sure, and if at all possible, if it is a union-made product, do support our unions. 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
8: NBC News Radio, I'm Scott Carr. Vice President J.D. Vance is in a Swiss Alps resort where further peace talks are being held with Iran. Speaking with reporters, Vance called the meeting historic and says great progress has been made in ensuring the ceasefire holds in Lebanon.
9: We're all working towards regional peace. There, of course, are going to be sometimes disagreements about precisely how to get there, but I actually feel great about where we are in Lebanon.
8: This amid some uncertainty over the Strait of Hormuz. Iran says it shut down the shipping lane in protest of Israel attacking Lebanon, which it says violates its ceasefire agreement with the U.S. A former U.S. Olympian's been arrested for allegedly vandalizing the reflecting pool in Washington. The Washington Post says former Olympic canoeist 67-year-old David Hearn was arrested Friday by U.S. Park police officers. Hearn tells the Post he was on a bike ride through the district when he saw a piece of peeled-off paint inside the pool and reached down to touch it, and that before he knew it, he was put in handcuffs. He was released Friday. Two men in Manhattan are facing federal charges after investigators say they imported date rape drugs for distribution across the five boroughs.
10: The drug GBL is also known as a lethal date rape drug and goes by the street names Blue Nitro and Revivorant. Those who take it become relaxed and euphoric. The New York Post reports 34-year-old Rodrigo Castro and 48-year-old Mark Dygden are accused of bringing in 7 tons of GBL starting in August of 2023. They've been charged with conspiring to distribute a controlled substance. Both men have pleaded not guilty. In New York, I'm Lisa Salvati.
8: California Governor Gavin Newsom's declared a state of emergency now, where a massive warehouse fire is spreading toxic smoke across Los Angeles. The fire at the Lineage Logistics warehouse in the Boyle Heights neighborhood started Wednesday inside a freezer area at a cold storage facility. Scott Carr, NBC News Radio.
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18: Hey everyone, welcome to the show. I'm your host, Dr. Amy Harris Nguyen. I'm a double board certified integrative and interventional clinical psychologist with a postgraduate specialization in functional medicine. I'm a best-selling author, national speaker, and the clinical director here for the Center for Integrative and Functional Health and Wellness in Bloomingdale, Illinois. I'm so glad that you're joining the show. As you know, the purpose of the show is to get you thinking about how powerful your mind is and what you can do right now to improve your life. Whether it's the health of your relationships, your physical health, your mental health, your financial health, it starts with taking a good look where you want to level up and then deciding on some practical action steps and then just letting those compound over time. So my goal is to help you live a life by design, a life on purpose and with passion, of course, positive results. Which brings me to this week's show, The Healing Power of Awe. Why wonder maybe good medicine. This is part of an overall holistic health and wellness life experience is awe. So I want to talk about how beauty, nature, music, and meaning, as well as moments of amazement, how they can calm the mind, restore your perspective, and certainly improve your well-being. So again, today we're talking about awe. So awe is that feeling we get when we encounter something bigger than ourselves, right? I was talking to a colleague just the other day at the office, and we happened to be talking about the Northern Lights, and I shared with him. I said, I've never seen them, you know, even when they were appearing locally here last year. And he was just awestruck. I could see it in his eyes. I heard it in his tone of voice. But awe, you know, can happen when we stand near the ocean or when we're looking up at the stars. You know, maybe it happens when we're listening to a beautiful piece of music. A lot of times, you know, when I see a baby, it's just like, you know, that feeling of wonderment comes over me. But it could be as simple as an act of kindness or, you know, when you watch a child discover something for the first time, maybe it's walking through the forest or hearing a powerful story. For some of you, it might be sitting in prayer or even a long pause enough to really notice the sky, right? So awe is the feeling of being moved. It's that moment when the mind gets quiet for just a second and something inside of us says, wow. Not because everything's perfect, not because life is easy, and not because our problems have disappeared, but because in that moment, we remember that life is bigger than our stress. And frankly, I think all of us need some of that right now. You know, we live in a world that's fast, loud, and demanding, and a lot of times, frankly, overwhelming. And so many people are anxious and distracted, they're overstimulated and exhausted. So we're constantly managing, fixing, responding, scrolling, and just trying to keep up with everyday life. And in the middle of all that, many of us really have lost our sense of wonder, okay? So today's show is an invitation. It's an invitation to consider that awe and beauty and wonder and inspiration aren't just nice extras in life. They're actually important parts of mental, emotional, physical, and spiritual wellness. Because sometimes the things that help us heal, it's not another thing to accomplish or another professional to see. Sometimes it's learning how to be amazed again. Yeah. So I want to start by talking about, you know, losing our sense of wonder. Are we losing our sense of wonder? You know, it sounds like a simple question, but when was the last time you felt truly amazed? You know, mine was, I'll share it with you. I was out in the backyard with our pups, you know, a couple days ago, and it was just, you know, at that time in the evening where you can see kind of, you know, the bugs flittering around. And since I had my eye fixed, some LASIK surgery a couple of years ago, I can see all of these, you know, beautiful creatures. And I was like, wow. And I said to my wife, I'm like, look at them all. And it was something so simple, but I was awestruck by the beauty, right? So not, you know, it really is about giving yourself permission just to be, you know, in those moments, okay? And so, you know, if it's been a while since you were really amazed, I'm going to invite you to start noticing the small moments. And I'm not talking about being mildly entertained and or distracted or not impressed in a quick passing way, but genuinely moved. You know, when was the last time you saw, felt, heard, or experienced that something, you know, something that made you pause, right? For some of us, that question may be harder to answer than we would like. And if that's you, again, consider this an invitation. You know, it's interesting that kids experience all the time. A kid can be amazed by a bug on the sidewalk, a puddle after a rain, a rainbow, a bird, a fire truck. You know, when I'm out, you know, with our pups, our little girl Rory, she's about 9.5 months now. She chases the leaves when they blow through. Really, she's, you know, give her a stick and she's going to prance like she's the proudest thing. Bugs, lightning bugs, jumping up and trying to, you know, get at them. You know, and kids are like that too, right? Children are naturally open to wonder because they've not learned to dismiss everything as ordinary. And, you know, our pets are like that too. But

0: the birds. We talk to people, but sometimes we're already thinking about the next thing we need to do, right? We move through our days, but not always fully present for our lives. And that comes with a cost, okay? When we lose our ability to experience wonder, life can literally begin to feel flat. Not necessarily terrible, not dramatic necessarily, but just flat, right? We're functioning, but we're not feeling. We're getting through the day, but we're not really being nourished by the day, right? And that matters because humans, we're not machines. We're not designed only to produce or perform or manage or achieve. We're designed to connect and to notice and feel and appreciate and rest and create and experience meaning. And awe brings us back to that. Awe interrupts the mechanical rhythm of life. It stops us, even if only briefly, and reminds us that we're part of something larger, right? And this is important because stress does the opposite. Stress narrows our focus. When we're under stress, the mind tends to shrink life down to the problem that's right in front of us. We think about what's wrong, what might go wrong, what needs to be fixed, what we failed to do, what someone else is thinking, what we can't control, all that stuff, the things that we're afraid of, right? Stress definitely pulls us inward, but awe opens us up outward. Awe says, look beyond this moment. Look beyond this problem. Look beyond this fear. There's more here. And sometimes that's exactly what the nervous system needs. Okay. It needs awe. It needs wonder. Okay. One of the reasons I think this topic matters so much is because so many people don't even realize they've lost their sense of wonder. It doesn't usually happen all at once. Kind of it happens gradually as we get busier, we become more responsible. You know, we go through losses, we go through life, we learn to be practical, right? We learn to manage expectations. And slowly, without meaning to, we stop looking at life with a sense of awe and openness. Okay, so we may start to think of wonder as something childish or unrealistic, but wonder is not immaturity. Wonder is awareness. Wonder is that ability to notice that life is still extraordinary, even when it's also difficult. Okay, awe wakes us up from that numbness and helps us see again. And sometimes when people feel stuck, tired, or bored, part of what they may be missing isn't another achievement. Right? It may be that they're needing to be renewed by life. So that's why awe is not a small topic. It touches how we see the world. It touches how we experience our own lives and how we relate to stress and beauty and time and meaning. When we lose wonder, life becomes tough to get through. But when we recover wonder, life becomes something truly special to experience again. Stick around. You're listening to Mind Over Matters. I'm your host, Dr. Amy Harris Nguyen. We will be right back.
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0: Hey everyone, welcome back to Mind Over Matters. I'm your host, Dr. Amy Harris Nguyen. You're listening to this week's show, The Healing Power of Awe, Why Wonder May Actually Be Good Medicine. 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And if you've got questions or comments about the show, maybe ideas about topics you'd like to hear, I'm certainly open to that. 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And to your good health and wellness, let's get back to the show. So the second segment, I want to talk about what awe does to the mind and body, because frankly, it's pretty remarkable. You know, when we talk about health and wellness, we often focus on the things that we can measure: blood pressure, weight, cholesterol, blood sugar, hormones, inflammation, those kind of things. And those are important, And, you know, we talk about them often on the show, but

0: some of the most powerful experiences in life aren't always so easy to measure. You know, how do you measure the feeling of standing at the edge of the ocean and just realizing how small your worries feel for just a moment, right? How do you measure what happens inside when a song brings tears to your eyes? And likewise, how do you measure the healing that can happen when you witness courage or forgiveness or kindness or beauty or love, right? We may not always measure it easily, but we can feel the shift. I was with a client last week, and, you know, she was sharing with me a situation that left her deeply hurt. And we started talking about ways to heal, and we started talking about forgiveness. And I can just see, you know, the relief well up in her eyes when she realized she didn't have to carry that hurt anymore. And literally, it was a moment of awe, because it takes courage to forgive, right? And it was a beautiful, loving act that she had, you know, decided to do. You know, again, we may not always measure awe and wonder easily, but like I said, we can feel that shift, because awe literally changes our emotional state and it changes our physiological state. I mean, think about the last time you saw something beautiful in nature. You know, maybe it was a sunset or a full moon, or, you know, the storms rolling in recently, or maybe it was the first flowers of spring or the way sunlight came up through the trees. You know, one of the things my wife notices all the time is we've got remarkable sunsets here in Illinois and sunrises. You know, she says that we have golden suns, that when the sun reflects off trees, it actually has a golden experience. And she's from Texas, and she says it's very, very different there. So when was the last time you noticed the sunlight? No, just for a moment. You know, you may have stopped thinking so much, you know, in that moment of awe. Maybe you took a deeper breath. Maybe you noticed your shoulder softening. And maybe you felt a sense of peace or quiet inside. Well, that's important, because many people today are living in a constant state of mental noise, right? The mind is always running. We're thinking about the past, we're planning the future, we're reacting to messages or getting caught comparing ourselves to others or worrying about what could happen. But awe creates space. It pulls us out of rumination. And rumination is when the mind just, you know, keeps chewing on the same thoughts over and over again. Why did that happen? What if this doesn't work out? Maybe I should have said something different, right? Awe gives the mind something else to hold. It gives the nervous system a moment of relief from self-focus. And that's really important, because stress and anxiety often make us overly focused on ourselves, and not necessarily in a selfish way, but in a survival way. And we become focused on our symptoms or our worries or our responsibilities, our mistakes, right? But awe shifts attention away from the small self towards the larger world. And that can be incredibly relieving. You know, there's something healing about remembering that we're not at the center of every problem or every outcome or every opinion, right? There's something comforting about feeling small in a healthy way, not insignificant, not unimportant, but part of something vast. Awe can also increase gratitude, right? When we're moved by beauty or meaning, we often become much more appreciative. We may appreciate life or nature or people or music, even the simple fact that we're here. Gratitude and awe are closely connected, because both of those shift our attention from what's missing to what's present. And that shift matters. And likewise, awe can also support compassion. You know, when we experience awe, we're often reminded of our shared humanity. You know, think about watching a rescue story or hearing someone describe how they overcame a hardship, or seeing how people come together after a tragedy, right? Or, again, even witnessing an unexpected act of kindness. Well, these moments, they can soften us. They can remind us that people are more than opinions and mistakes and roles. And that kind of softening, that's good for the heart, literally, as well as mentally and emotionally. And I mean that, you know, again, emotionally, you know, and physically, but in the broader wellness sense also, when we're constantly irritated or defensive or rushed, our bodies feel that. Our nervous system feels that. Our relationships feel that. Our sleep feels that. And our immune system feels that too. We can't live in chronic contraction all the time and expect to feel well. You know, that's where awe really opens us up. It helps us step out of the constant clenched state that so many of us live in. And it helps us feel connected again, connected to nature and to others and to meaning. Maybe it's connected to God or spirit or purpose or whatever language feels right for you. And connection is a major part of health. You know, we weren't meant to heal in isolation. We weren't meant to live disconnected from nature or beauty or community or any of that. A healthy life is not just a life where symptoms are managed. A healthy life is one where we feel awake to being alive. And awe helps wake us up, right? Awe helps wake us up. And that shift can be powerful, as I said. You know, awe reminds us that not everything has to be controlled. Because so much of modern stress comes from the illusion that if we just manage enough or plan enough or improve enough, right, we can prevent discomfort. But life is not fully controllable. And trying to control everything, frankly, is exhausting. Awe puts us in contact with mystery. And oddly enough, it can be strangely comforting, right? The ocean doesn't need to manage it. The stars don't need our opinion. A symphony doesn't need us to fix it. A forest doesn't need us to organize it, right? These experiences remind us that there are forces and rhythms and forms of beauty that exist way beyond our constant effort, okay? For people who are high achieving or responsible or perfectionistic or used to being the one everyone depends on, awe can be especially healing because it gives the nervous system permission to just stop managing for a moment, right? You don't have to run the universe. You don't have to solve every problem today. You don't have to carry everything alone. Sometimes you can just simply stand in the presence of beauty and let it hold you for a moment, right? This, you know, I think too, there's also a humility that comes with awe. And humility can be healthy when it's not confused with low self-worth, right? Healthy humility doesn't mean thinking less of yourself. It means remembering that you're not separate from the rest of life. It means recognizing that other people matter, nature matters, time matters, meaning matters, and the world is bigger than your current stressor, right? And that way, awe can reduce the pressure of self-importance. Again, not because you don't matter, you absolutely do, but because you don't have to carry the burden of making everything about you, everything being dependent on you or defined by you. And that can be incredibly freeing, just absolutely liberating. And when the mind feels freer, the body feels safer. That's why awe belongs in a conversation about wellness. You know, it may not be a pill, but it can shift the state we live in. And the state we live in affects how we think, how we breathe, how we sleep, how we relate, how we heal, and how we experience our lives. So I'm going to ask, when was the last time you experienced a sense of awe or wonderment? And then how did you feel? Were you feeling connected to something greater than yourself? Were you feeling connected to someone beyond yourself, right? When we come back from this break, I'm going to talk about where to find awe in everyday life. So stick around. You're listening to Mind Over Matters. I'm your host, Dr. Amy Harris-Nguyen.
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0: 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I'm your host, Dr. Amy Harris-Nguyen. 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You can send me an email at healthandwellness@thecifhw.com. And to your health and wellness, let's get back to awe. We last left off talking about, you know, why awe is important for our mind and our body. But I want to talk now about where to find awe in everyday life. You know, I think I'm somebody, honestly, that does a great job finding awe in the everyday, in the extraordinary, right? When I was watching Rory, you know, our little pup, you know, romp around after the big storm last week, we had this huge branch that came down, and she went right up and grabbed it and was trying to just pull it across the yard, and I was totally transported by the beauty and the joy in that moment. So I feel lucky that I've trained myself to be in those moments of awe and wonder. Okay. But one of the myths about awe is that we think it has to be dramatic, right? We think awe requires a once-in-a-lifetime vacation or a mountaintop or a spiritual retreat or a miracle or an expensive concert or major life event or like the perfect setting, right? But awe is so much more available than that. Yeah, I mean, you know, awe can happen during extraordinary moments, and you better make sure you're paying attention to those. But it can also happen in very ordinary ones, right, if we're paying attention. And one of the easiest places to find awe is in nature, right? Nature is one of the most accessible forms of medicine we have, and I mean that literally. It's one of the many, you know, it's one of, you know, many of us underuse. You know, we really could stand, all of us, to be out in nature more. We spend so much time indoors under artificial light or certainly in front of our screens or moving from one climate-controlled environment to another, right? I'm here, you know, recording this great show in an air-conditioned environment, and then when I'm done, I'm going to step out and go home in my air-conditioned car, and then I'm going to take, you know, things from my car and go into my air-conditioned home. Right. And I'm, you know, I'm grateful for that. But we spend so much time, you know, from one environment to another, we forget that we're part of the natural world. You know, we're not separate from it. We're part of it. And the body responds to light. Right. It responds to seasons and rhythm and fresh air and movement and sound and color and stillness. And when we step outside and really pay attention, we're reminded that life is unfolding all around us, whether we are stressed out or not. You know, yesterday I was taking the pups out to go to the bathroom in the morning, and it was early. It was like 5-ish, right? I tend to get up early and then get my workout done. And I stepped outside, and the birds were just having a concert. And I quieted my thoughts for a moment, and I just listened to the birds. And it was remarkable. It was truly a moment of awe. Okay. So, you know, and then I looked at the trees and the breeze was lightly flowing through the trees. And I was reminded that the trees don't rush. The clouds don't ask for approval. And the birds, they're not checking their email, right? The flowers aren't comparing themselves to other flowers. Nature just has a way of bringing us back into rhythm. So awe can be found in the sound of rain, right? It can be in the silence after snowfall, or the colors in autumn, in the smell of fresh cut grass. I love that smell, by the way, fresh cut grass. It can be the first warm day after winter. Awe can be found in the moon and the stars, in the way a tree that looked dead in January comes back to life in April, right? And that last one is such a powerful metaphor, too, I think. Sometimes we need reminders that renewal is possible, that a season of dormancy is not the same as death, right? That just because something looks still doesn't mean nothing's happening. Nature teaches us that beautifully. And music is another doorway into awe. I was driving in, into the office today, and I heard a song that we all deserve music. And I forget the artist name, but I thought, oh my gosh, that's so awesome. Because, and that song, it totally transported me, right? So music's another doorway into awe. Almost everyone has had the experience of hearing a song that changes their emotional state, right? A song can bring back memory, it can release tears, it can lift your mood. You know, when I'm overly stressed, I reach right for the Christmas music, no matter what time of year it is, because I know music can lift my mood. Sometimes music can even give you chills, right? Music can say what words can't a lot of times. It can bypass the thinking mind and speak directly to your heart. And sometimes when we can't pray, we can listen to music. When we can't explain what we're feeling, a song can explain it for us, right? When we feel disconnected, music can reconnect us to ourselves. And art can do that too, right? A painting, a photograph, a poem, a dance performance. My sister Leslie, oh my gosh. We're just transported every time we see her dance. That's one of the ways, you know, she shows her testimony to her faith is dance performance. But we can see it in a film or a piece of architecture, right? A powerful sermon or a moving story. These things matter because beauty isn't frivolous. Beauty is nurturing. You know, another place we can find awe is in human courage, right? This is one of my favorite forms of awe because I've seen it so often in people's lives. I've had the great privilege as a clinical psychologist, you know, to see things shift in people's lives. When someone decides to heal after years of pain, or when they choose sobriety, or someone forgives, or someone's starting over, right? When someone tells the truth, when they say, I need help, or when someone refuses to give up on themselves or give up on somebody else, right? Frankly, that's awe-inspiring. And sometimes we think of awe is only found in the mountains or the oceans. But again, it's also found in recovery rooms and therapy offices and medical practices, in churches and kitchen tables. Awe is found wherever the human spirit rises. Okay. And science can create awe too, right? Think of the telescopes from NASA and the great images they're always giving us, right? And our body. The human body is astonishing. The brain, the immune system, the gut, the nervous system, right? The way a baby develops, right? All of that is amazing. And sometimes we only notice the body when something goes wrong. But even with symptoms, even with illness and aging, the body is still doing millions of intelligent things every day on our behalf. And honestly, I think that deserves some awe. That's pretty remarkable, okay? And there's awe in simplicity. You know, sometimes we overlook simple awe because we're trained to chase bigger experiences, especially in the U.S., right? Bigger vacations, bigger purchases, or bigger milestones, right? But sometimes the most healing moments are small. A quiet morning, a good cup of tea or coffee, right? A hand held at just the right time, or a dog greeting you at the door, right? Small moments are not small to the nervous system. They can be signals of safety, connection, and meaning. Okay. And I also think we can find awe by looking more closely at our own lives, right? Many people are so focused on what's not done, what's not healed, what's not achieved, right? Or what's not resolved, that they miss the miracle of how far they've already come, right? So think about something you've survived. Think about a season that you didn't think you'd get through, right? For me, it was my divorce many years ago. Now, when I look back on it, it's like three lifetimes ago, right? But at the time, you know, I had no idea how I'd get through it. So I'm proud of that, right? Think about a time you had to rebuild, right? Think about something you learned the hard way, or a version of yourself from 10 years ago who would be amazed, you know, by something you're doing now, right? So sometimes the awe we need is the awe of our own resilience, right? Not in an arrogant way, but in a grateful way. You're still here. You made it through things. You've grown. You've adapted. You learned. You've loved. You've started again. That's not ordinary. That's extraordinary. That's worthy of reverence. So as we talk about where to find awe, I want you to know that you don't have to wait for life to become dramatic or perfect or exotic. Awe may be already present in the life you have, in your backyard, your favorite song, your morning routine, your family, your faith, your healing, your next deep breath. So the invitation is to slow down long enough to recognize it. Stick around. We'll be right back.
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0: Hey everyone, welcome back to Mind Over Matters. I'm your host, Dr. Amy Harris-New, and you're listening to this week's show, The Healing Power of Awe, Why Wonder May Be Good Medicine. And I'm telling you, it's good medicine. So welcome back to the show. You know, we last left off talking about ways to find awe in the extraordinary, right? Where to find it. Now, I want to talk about the health cost of a life without beauty. Right. I want to talk now about something I think many people feel but maybe don't have words for. A life without beauty can become emotionally dry. Right. Again, I don't mean that everything's fallen apart. I don't mean that someone's necessarily in crisis. I mean that life can become repetitive and pressured and sometimes feel uninspiring. Right. You wake up, you work, you exercise, you respond, you solve, you manage, you scroll, you sleep, and you get up. And you do it all over again, right? How many of you can relate to that? But over time, that kind of life can make a person feel disconnected from themselves as well as others. And many people, you know, they're not exactly depressed, but I think a lot of people are undernourished. You know, they're not exactly hopeless, but they're not inspired either. And they're not an emergency, but they're not fully alive either, right? Functioning, but not flourishing, I say. And I think this matters in wellness because health is not just the absence of disease. Health is also vitality. It's energy. It's emotional flexibility. It's connection, right? It's meaning. It's the ability to feel joy and peace and gratitude and love and hope. You know, if someone's eating perfectly but has no joy, we have to ask whether it's truly wellness, right? You're doing all the right things. If someone's exercising every day but never feels peace, we have to ask, what's missing? If someone's, as I said, doing all the right things, but their life has no beauty or no play or wonder, no inspiration, then their wellness plan, honestly, it's incomplete. We need to expand the conversation. because modern wellness can sometimes become another form of pressure, right? Track this, measure that, optimize this, improve that, get more disciplined, be more consistent, do more, be better. And, you know, healthy habits matter, absolutely. But wellness shouldn't make us feel like we're just another project to fix or another thing to check off the box, right? Sometimes the most healing thing we can do is stop treating ourselves like a problem and start treating ourselves like a human, right? Human beings need beauty. We need music. We need laughter and nature and friendship. We need silence sometimes. You know, we need meaning. We need inspiration. We need moments when we're not trying to improve or perform or prove or explain or achieve, right? We need moments when we simply receive life. And awe helps us do that. Because without awe, we often look for substitutes. You know, we can reach for constant simulation because we're missing true nourishment. So we scroll more, or we shop more, or we snack more, we stay busy, we binge watch more, right? We compare and overwork. We chase distraction because something inside us is hungry. But stimulation, not the same as nourishment, my friend. You can be entertained and still feel empty, right? You can be busy and still feel lonely. You can be productive and still feel uninspired. And you can have a full calendar and still feel like your inner life is starving. Awe nourishes a different part of us. It actually helps restore our inner world. And I want to say this gently. Some people have gone years without intentionally seeking beauty. Years without watching a sunrise. Years without listening deeply to music. Or years without walking in nature just to walk, right? You're on a mission. I got to get my steps in. Sometimes they go years without looking at the stars or reading something that moves them or having a conversation that touches the soul. I mean, it's no wonder so many people are tired all the time. The nervous system can't recover if life never feels safe and beautiful and meaningful or connected, right? You know, a lot of times we often think rest means only sleep. And sleep, of course, is essential. But there are other kinds of rest, too. There's sensory rest. There's emotional rest and spiritual rest, creative rest. And awe can provide a kind of deep rest because it takes us out of the constant efforting of life. So for those moments, we're not pushing. We're just receiving, right? And that's why beauty matters. That's why wonder matters. That's why awe matters, okay? A life without awe doesn't mean a life without problems. It means a life where problems don't get to take up all the space in your mind or your life, right? And sometimes that little bit of space, that's where the healing begins, okay? Again, awe brings us back to the whole self. It invites us to see and hear and breathe and experience. Okay. And for people who are burned out, and maybe this is you, this can be especially important, right? Burnout isn't just being tired. Burnout often includes a loss of meaning, a loss of emotional, you know, meaning. Sometimes it's a sense of emotional depletion and a reduced ability to feel joy or connection. You know, people who are burned out may still be doing everything they're supposed to do, but inside, again, they feel flat or detached. You know, it wasn't too long ago that I said to my wife, I said, you know what, sweetie, I'm feeling kind of flat lately, right? And I realized, you know, I have really healthy habits, you know, and I'm proud of myself for that. And I've got some not so healthy habits. And, you know, I just build that in the equation. But I noticed that I had just been going through the routine of life. And so, you know, she said, you know what, why don't we plan like just a simple overnight getaway, right? We'll take the pups, you know, and we'll just head someplace for the night. And that's exactly what we did. And it was so enjoyable. We then planned, you know, a week vacation. We went fly fishing up in Wisconsin and we were awestruck almost the whole vacation, even just driving down, you know, County Road G or whatever it was, all these rolling hills, these beautiful green trees. We were awestruck every time we stepped out of that cabin, right? Every single time, right? So if you're feeling burnt out, you know, awe can begin to reawaken the parts of us that the burnout shuts down. Now, it doesn't have to replace rest or boundaries or support or therapy or medical care, right? Or even real life changes, but it can be one doorway back to feeling human again. You know, I also think we have to recognize that many people have been through seasons that have made them afraid to feel all right. If you've experienced grief or trauma or illness or disappointment or betrayal or prolonged stress, right, as everybody has, right, through life, you may be unconsciously protecting yourself by not opening up too much to anything, right? Because to be moved is to be vulnerable. To feel beauty is to soften. And for some people, softening may not feel so safe at first. So if all feels unfamiliar, or if beauty makes you emotional, that doesn't mean something's wrong with you. It may mean something inside of you is thawing out, right? Softening. Sometimes tears come when we encounter beauty, right? Not because we're sad, but because we've been holding so much. You know, beauty can touch the places that we've been protecting. And music, for example, can open up emotions that we've pushed down, right? Nature can remind us of a piece we've been missing. And kindness? Well, kindness can make us cry because we've been bracing for so long. That's a part of the healing process. Awe can gently bypass our defenses. It doesn't demand that we explain everything. It doesn't require us to have the right words. It simply invites us to be present with something meaningful. And that is a gift. You know, I was reminded just last week, you know, I think it was last week. Yeah, my wife was taking the pups out, you know, the last time before we went to bed. And she said, "Oh, babe, come out. You got to see the moon. You got to see the moon." And so I stopped what I was doing. I joined her out in the front yard, and it was spectacular. It had one of those huge halos around it. And we just sat there in silence for like a few moments, but literally, we're both awestruck. You know, I think my wife is one of those, you know, people that does a great job finding the beauty, you know, and the meaning in life. So awe is not a luxury. It's one of the ways that we remind ourselves that we're alive. Okay. It truly is that remarkable. When we come back, I want to talk about how to create an awe practice. And I don't want this to be work for you. I want it to be something that you truly enjoy, that's easy. And because it's enjoyable and easy, that you become more inclined to, you know, practice it. So stick around. You're listening to Mind Over Matters. I'm your host, Dr. Amy Harris-Newman.
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0: Everyone, welcome back to Mind Over Matters. I'm your host, Dr. Amy Harris-Newman. You're listening to this week's show, The Healing Power of Awe, Why Wonder May Be Good Medicine. So we last left off talking about, you know, how to experience awe in wonderful ways, right? Just simple ways, and how it affects our body, and how, you know, there's a health cost of a life without, you know, having awe experiences. But now I want to talk about how to create an awe practice. Again, I don't want to load you down with homework by any means, but, you know, I want to, you know, talk about ways to actually bring more awe into your daily life. So how do we do that? You know, because it's one thing to say, hey, just be more amazed. It's another thing to live in a way that allows amazement to return. And that first step is very simple. I mean, honestly, just slow down enough to notice, right? Because awe requires attention. It usually doesn't happen when we're rushing or multitasking or scrolling or mentally rehearsing the next 10 things we've got to do. Awe is available, but it requires a little bit of openness, a little bit of a willingness to pause, and a little willingness to, you know, sometimes look again. So I want to suggest a very simple daily practice. Once a day, pause and look for something beautiful, meaningful, or surprising. Okay, that's it. Once a day, pause and look for something beautiful, meaningful, or surprising. Okay, it might be the sky, right? It might be the sound of someone laughing. Okay, and how often have you heard someone laughing and for no reason at all? It just puts you in a great mood, right? And then you're laughing and you don't even know why. But maybe you're finding awe in a flower. I noticed a bumblebee actually last week, and I was like, oh, that thing was huge, right? And they always say bumblebees defy the laws of physics, which isn't true. We just don't understand them all. But I was awestruck. Yeah, that thing was huge and beautiful, right? But all might be in the smell of coffee. You heard me speak last week. It's like when my wife and I open up a fresh can of coffee beans, we both take a moment to just inhale deeply because it's so wonderful. And then we'll giggle about it, right? Or it might be the fact that your body carried you through to another day. Maybe that's the awe. It might be a kind text that you send or receive. It might be a memory or the way the light comes through a window. The point is to not force a big emotional experience. The point is to train your attention, okay? Because when we repeatedly notice, or rather what we repeatedly notice, that shapes how we experience life, right? If we're only noticing what's wrong, we'll live in a world that feels wrong. And if we only notice what's missing, we're going to live in a world of lack. If we only notice threats, we live in a world that feels unsafe. But if we also practice noticing beauty or kindness or courage or meaning and goodness, then our inner world begins to change, literally. So the second practice is to spend time in nature without turning it into a task. So the next time, you know, you go outside to walk, you know, forget about the steps or how many minutes you're going to walk. Just be outside and notice. Okay. This is important because even wellness becomes achievement oriented for some people, right? We go outside, as I said, to count our steps or burn calories or track the distance or close one of the rings on our fitness app or improve a metric. And all of that's okay, right? And none of it's wrong, but movement is wonderful, right? But sometimes we need to go outside without needing it to accomplish anything. You know, I spent some time last weekend just sitting out in my backyard. I left my phone inside, you know, I didn't take out my glasses. I did take it, you know, my coffee out, and I just sat and I watched the pups in the yard and I noticed the insects. I noticed the dogs. I watched the wind shifting through the leaves. I noticed the sounds. I noticed literally that my shoulders just started to relax. Okay. So next time you go out, you don't need to accomplish anything. Just be, you know, walk slowly. Or sit on a bench, look at the trees or listen to the birds, feel the air, feel the sunlight on your skin or watch the clouds. Just let nature be nature, okay? And let yourself simply be present. You know, I enjoyed, you know, sitting outside so much. You know, I said to my wife, I said, you know what? I think we should consider getting a hammock. And she's like, you go right ahead. You're not getting me in one of those things. I'm like, okay, I'll order one on Amazon for myself because I was enjoying so much being out in beauty. I thought, why not get a hammock and enjoy it some more, right? The third practice is to create a beauty list. You remember last week's show was the joy prescription. So this third practice of creating awe in your life is to create a beauty list, right? So write down the things that reliably move you or calm you or inspire you or reconnect you. They could be certain songs in your playlist or certain places you like to go. It could be certain books or certain prayers, certain people, right? Certain smells, certain spiritual practices. But create a beauty list because this is going to become your personal awe menu, okay? And when life gets stressful, you just take out your menu, right? Because one of the challenges of stress is that when we're in it, we forget what helps us get out of it. We forget what restores us and we forget what brings us back to ourselves. So a beauty list actually helps remind us. And you can put yourself on that list too. Consider yourself beautiful. There, I just gave you permission. The fourth practice is to seek out what I call the goosebump moments, right? What gives you chills in the best possible way? Is it a powerful choir? Is it a national anthem? Is it kissing a loved one? Is it a sunrise, a spiritual service, right? A recovery story, a moment of forgiveness? These moments aren't silly. They're signals, right? They tell you something about what touches your soul. So pay attention to those goosebump moments. The fifth practice is to share awe with other people. My wife does a great job. She's like, babe, come here. I want you to see something or listen to this. So this can be really simple. Just send someone a beautiful song. My brother William does this for me every morning. He's sending some sort of meme or a song or a photo. He's really, really good at this. He shares it. And that's one of the major ways we reconnect, right? And stay connected. Or tell a friend about something that moved you, right? Invite someone to take a walk with you. Ask someone, what's inspired you lately? Okay, these are different kinds of conversations. They actually lift the tone of life. And we need that, right? Because so many conversations revolve around problems or complaints or schedules or symptoms or news, gossip, right? Or logistics or just stress, right? You know, again, real life is real life. We have to talk about practical things, right? But we also need conversations that remind us who we are beyond our problems, beyond our responsibilities. So ask better questions. You know, what's been beautiful lately? You know, one of the things I like to ask is, so what's good news with you, right? And it surprises people, and they'll usually say, what did you ask? What's good news with you? And then they have to stop and think about it. So, you know, so many conversations, again, revolve around problems or complaints. Have a different type of conversation. Ask, what are you grateful for this week? Ask what surprised you, what's given you hope. You know, when we do our morning grand rounds here at the practice, you know, one of the things we do every day is high C. What were the highlights? What were the challenges? And we start with the challenges so we can end on the highlights and feel really, really good, right? So ask better questions. Ask somebody what's something you heard or saw lately that moved you. Ask them what makes you feel connected to life. Okay, these questions can open up something. And finally, I want to offer this reminder. Awe is not about escaping reality. It's about experiencing reality more fully. Yeah, life's hard. Yeah, stress is real. And people are dealing with health issues and financial pressure and grief and responsibility. But life is not only those things, right? Life is also beauty. It's music. Life is laughter. It's courage. It's healing. It's kindness. It's wonder. And when we forget that, literally, we suffer more than we need to. So this week, I want you to leave here the show with a challenge. Find one moment of awe every day. Just one. Don't make it complicated. Don't wait until life's perfect or wait until you're less busy. Don't wait until you take a vacation or go somewhere beautiful. Start with where you are. Look up. Step outside. Listen deeply. Pause before rushing. Notice the light. Play the song. Watch the sky. Read that sentence twice. Let the kindness in. And let yourself be moved. You don't have to earn awe. You only have to notice it. And maybe that's one of the reasons it's so healing, right? In a world that constantly tells us to do more, become more, fix more, awe gently says, pause, receive, and remember. And remember that you're more than your to-do list, okay? Remember that your life is more than your stress. And remember that healing is not only what you remove or treat or correct or control. Sometimes healing is also about what you allow back in. That beauty or wonder or connection or mystery. That is the healing power of awe, okay? Sometimes it's remembering how much there still is to notice. Thanks for tuning in. I'm your host, Dr. Amy Harris-Dumont.
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7: NPR ABC News Radio, I'm Scott Carr. Vice President J.D. Vance is in a Swiss Alps resort where further peace talks are being held with Iran. Speaking with reporters, Vance called the meeting historic and says great progress has been made in ensuring the ceasefire holds in Lebanon.
8: We're all working towards regional peace. There, of course, are going to be sometimes disagreements about precisely how to get there, but I actually feel great about where we are in Lebanon.
7: This amid some uncertainty over the Strait of Hormuz. Iran says it shut down the shipping lane in protest of Israel attacking Lebanon, which it says violates its ceasefire agreement with the U.S. A former U.S. Olympian's been arrested for allegedly vandalizing the reflecting pool in Washington. The Washington Post says former Olympic canoeist 67-year-old David Hearn was arrested Friday by U.S. Park Police officers. Hearn tells the Post he was on a bike ride through the district when he saw a piece of peeled-off paint inside the pool and reached down to touch it, and that before he knew it, he was put in handcuffs. He was released Friday. Two men in Manhattan are facing federal charges after investigators say they imported date rape drugs for distribution across the five boroughs.
9: The drug GBL is also known as a lethal date rape drug and goes by the street names Blue Nitro and Revivorant. Those who take it become relaxed and euphoric. The New York Post reports 34-year-old Rodrigo Castro and 48-year-old Mark Dygden are accused of bringing in 7 tons of GBL starting in August of 2023. They've been charged with conspiring to distribute a controlled substance. Both men have pleaded not guilty. In New York, I'm Lisa Salvati.
7: California Governor Gavin Newsom's declared a state of emergency now where a massive warehouse fire is spreading toxic smoke across Los Angeles. The fire at the Lineage Logistics warehouse in the Boyle Heights neighborhood started Wednesday inside a freezer area at a cold storage facility. Scott Carr, NBC News Radio.
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13: I'd like to welcome you to WCPT AM's Out Chicago. 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Now please welcome your host, Scott Duff.
14: Out there, Scott Duff here, along with Ellen Miller.
15: Good morning, Scott.
14: Good morning. Happy first day of summer.
15: Happy first day of summer.
14: Happy first day of summer. The longest day of the year.
15: Yes, it is. And it's, we're not going to be able to tell because it could be pouring rain.
14: It could be raining, but that's okay.
15: Yeah, that's okay.
14: That's fine.
15: It's all right.
14: It's fine. Yeah. We'll deal with it.
15: And also, the garden can use it. And happy Father's Day,
14: happy
15: right?
14: Father's Day out there to all the fathers out there. And, of course, happy Father's Day to you, my favorite daddy, Ricky Martin. Yes. He's coming to Ravinia this year.
15: I did see that.
14: Yeah. I don't know if I necessarily need to like.
15: Go. Just keep the fantasy alive.
14: I just want to see him. I mean, I don't necessarily need to hear him. I just need to see him.
15: Are you a fan of his music or?
14: You know, yes.
15: Yes.
14: Yes.
15: Yes.
14: But I don't necessarily know. I just kind of want to look at him.
15: Maybe you'll get a chance this summer.
14: You know, come on. It's still early and Ravinia is a summertime spot. It's fantastic. Yeah. And also, yeah.
15: Yeah.
14: And I hope everybody had a really good Juneteenth.
15: I did.
14: Yeah. It was great. Mm-hmm. Hey, and we've got a grand show for you today because we've got like basically all of the grand marshals. Of the Chicago Pride Parade on the show today. Illinois LGBTQ plus Judges Association, the Alliance of Illinois Judges, are among this year's Chicago's Pride Parade community grand marshals. And we are going to be chatting with the honorables Jill Rose Quinn and Judge Cecilia Horan a little bit later on this hour. And longtime LGBTQ activists Yvette Cardona and Mona Noriega are also another pair that are grand marshals for the parade this year. They're going to be joining us in studio. We get to have people in the studio. I'm so excited.
15: Like
14: just like the old days.
15: Yes.
14: I know. And Tin Drum Theater Company, which is a relative newcomer to the Chicago theater scene, they are getting rave reviews for their curb production of Southern Rapture, Eric Coble's wickedly funny satire based on true events about a theater in the Bible Belt who announces they're doing a production of Angels in America, and the city goes into a frenzy. We're going to chat with co-artistic director and producer of Southern Rapture, Steve Needham. And this Pride Month Gender Cool project is centering its storytelling around the unshakable bonds of siblings. And we're going to be chatting with siblings, Gender Cool champion, Chazzy Grosshandler, and her sibling, Lev Grosshandler. They're going to talk about their
15: Yes, we met Chazzy, of course, over the years, but I've never met Lev.
14: I haven't, me either. I'm very, very excited.
15: Looking forward to that.
14: I know. And, of course, we would love to hear from you. So give us a call at 773-763-9278. That number, again, is 773-763-9278. And if you don't feel like chatting with us, well, hey, you can always text us at that self-same number. That is 773-763-9278. 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
15: Mm-hmm.
14: How you doing over there?
15: I'm doing great. It's been a big week of lots of great positive things, which we need, obviously,
14: right,
15: more than ever. Last Sunday, I went and saw, starting with when I saw you last, Scott, Catch as Catch Can at Steppenwolf. It's written by Mia Chung, directed by the fabulous Amy Morton, featuring three ensemble members, fantastic actors, Audrey Francis, Tim Hopper, and Gary Cole. As an actor, I'm sure you could appreciate the challenge of playing both your mother, your father, your son.
14: Yeah.
15: You know, so there were gender-bending roles. There was playing different generations. Quite a challenge for everybody concerned. My takeaway, though, was there a real payoff for the audience with that challenge? Because I was confused part of the time, as much as I enjoyed the performances.
14: Okay.
15: And judging from the reviews that I read, I was not alone in that.
14: It's a little confusing about
15: two. Yeah, but yes, it can be. Yes,
14: because they don't do costume changes, right? It's just like
15: a mannerism.
14: Yeah.
15: You know, but again, it's a joy to behold these actors on stage. I don't take anything away from them, and I'm sure directing this was beyond challenging for Amy.
14: Yeah.
15: But it's most people I talk to kind of were, you know, a little bit confused by some of who was on stage at the time and is this the son right now or the daughter? Because it's a woman playing a man and a man playing a woman. And sometimes it seemed like the characters spilled over and it's like,
14: would they change like mid scene or was just one scene would they stay?
15: There was one scene where they were kind of changing mid scene, but mainly they would. But again, you have to figure out because there's no costume changes.
14: Right.
15: You said.
14: Yeah.
15: But you know, it is Steppenwolf. It is quite the creative experience.
14: Some good acting always.
15: And some great acting.
14: Always
15: so,
14: great acting.
15: You know, go check it out. I know Gary Cole's a big draw because he's a big movie star and TV star now, but it is playing until July 12th. And, it's a short run. It's not a super long run because they're busy.
14: They're all busy.
15: They're
14: all
15: busy
14: three
15: people.
14: Of those people. Yeah.
15: Audrey Francis was fantastic. I hadn't seen a lot of what she's done. I know she's one of the artistic directors, and wow, she was fantastic.
14: I've heard some really great things about her. She apparently just got one monologue that's just like super duper hilarious.
15: Yeah, it is. It's great. So go for the acting. If you're confused, don't worry. It's not
14: just
15: you.
14: Let it wash over
15: just
14: you.
15: Just let it wash over
14: don't
15: you.
14: Don't try to figure it out.
15: You know,
14: sometimes it really is like you have to like disengage. You just like let art just kind of happen at you.
15: And Leopoldstadt, you know, was a little like that too, because it's a 25-person cast where actors do play other roles. So, but as we said for that one and other, just don't worry about identifying everybody at the, just take it in and let it wash over you. So that was Sunday night. That was fun. And then on Monday, Jesse Wells, who's a modern day Bob Dylan, he's like a protest singer. He's great lyrics. He writes a song about ICE that you can find on YouTube. It's probably got a zillion million views. He's a prolific writer, and he did a pop up at the Wiener Circle that I was, I got the heads up on. So, that was a lot of fun, unexpected on Monday. And then, before I get to Juneteenth, June 18th, I had the honor and privilege of being invited to the Presidential Center, Obama Presidential Center watch party.
14: Wow.

0: were there. It was a very diverse crowd, as you might imagine, being in Hyde Park. Lots of African American families and all ages. All kinds of people were there, but they gave us chairs, which was nice. We got to pick up, real nice, those bag chairs without the bag, but we have chairs. They had some free samples of things around. They had food trucks, but we were just riveted, Scott, by the program. There was a giant screen with an amazing sound system, and you felt like you were actually at the event itself. A few blocks away. It's like when you go to a big concert, you find yourself watching the screen. Mm-hmm. You can't see the stage as well as you can see the screen. And that's how this felt to us. And, we were just like people on TV and people that were live at the 300-person event. There were tears, there was celebration, there was dancing, there was applause, and as we all know, Michelle Obama, as usual, to me, had the speech of the moment and of the day.
1: What a gifted orator
0: she is.
1: She is like, I guess Hillary Clinton. That's what we call her, Hillary Clinton. Yeah, but Hillary Clinton, she was fantastic as her capacity as first lady and doing all that. And it's been since Michelle, her speech was just phenomenal.
0: And she throws shade in the best of ways.
1: She most
0: in the
1: certainly
0: most
1: does. In the subtlest of ways.
0: Subtlest of
1: in
0: ways.
1: The subtlest of ways. And yet we are very aware of who's being shaded.
0: Yes.
1: Yes.
0: And I didn't hear him mention anything about it. I was expecting the blowback, but he never has any couth or any civility or any class. And I didn't expect him to not diss this in some way, but I didn't hear that he did. Maybe someone put a muzzle on him because I don't know.
1: Well, he was too busy trying to pretend that the
0: reflection.
1: No, not even the reflecting pool. I mean, I think at that point, he was still in Europe at the G7. And he was like telling the folks that the prime minister of Italy was begging him to take her picture with him. And
0: No, I don't think so.
1: I in Italy do not beg. I believe was her official response to all of that. But no, he was in there trying to sign a little peace treaty at Versailles, which was also where they signed the peace treaty for World War One. That was horrible and led us to World War II.
0: Yeah. So here we are, and it's already broken down, apparently, and we can talk about
1: it. Didn't even happen. What are you talking about? Ding Dong had, he could not step his foot into talking about the Obamas, especially after the horrible poop parade that happened at the Claw on his birthday.
0: Yeah.
1: Yeah. With that one dude who threw up on himself the weigh-in.
0: He's pathetic, that guy. The whole thing was horrible.
1: Yeah.
0: It's just been one, and an embarrassment of, seeing him on the world stage with all these leaders who have class.
1: Who are all avoiding him, too.
0: Yeah, the body language. It doesn't take a... but just to finish up, a couple quick things. Juneteenth, I was at Wrigley Field, and they had the Leo Boys Choir sing the Black National Anthem, Lift Every Voice.
1: Oh, great.
0: And they had African motif designs on all the electronic scoreboard. So they did a nice job of honoring Juneteenth there. And they had the choir do the Black National Anthem, the Canadian National Anthem, and the U.S. National Anthem. So that was a great day. And the Cubs won 16-2. So it was quite an amazing day. And then I have to give kudos to the River Edge Park in Aurora, the Blues on the Fox. They just reopened this beautiful facility. It's on the Fox River. It had been closed for renovations, and what a beautiful experience, both visually and just you're in a park, you're a beautiful stage. They have it well organized. You bring your folding chairs, and they had a great lineup of blues artists, Tommy Castro Band, Allie Venerable, Eric Gales, and Trombone Shorty. Just knocking it out of the park last night. A wonderful, wonderful program. You know what? It seems like it's forever. We were there 11 years ago to the day. That's the last time I was in that area.
1: All right.
0: But it is a great facility. And if you want to get away from the city and go hear some music in a really, they had food trucks and no lines, and it was just a nice day. It was a beautiful day. So I feel it's one of those weeks in Chicago where I feel

0: like, I pinch me of the things I know, that I did like, this
1: it's
0: week.
1: It's pretty
0: pinch
1: amazing. Me. I'm still like jealous all about Thursday about going.
0: I was just reflecting on that experience all weekend long because you feel like you're there when you're watching on the big screen and hearing it, you know, with the kind of amplification that we heard and just being around other people that, you know, it's what gives us hope of what we can be again when we see what we were not that many years ago.
1: Mm-hmm.
0: This is what we can be again, folks. So let's keep working towards that end. Keep hope alive, as Jesse Jackson used to say.
1: Yeah. Well, that's the Obamas. The Obamas are all about, you know, hope.
0: They are.
1: Hope and change.
0: Yeah.
1: You know, that is what it was about. And just, I had a weird week because I was supposed to go to, I had a friend, my friend passed away and I was trying to get to Memphis. There was weather. I was going to be driving, but there was weather downstate, like severe weather. Yeah. And every weather source said, you're going to be driving right into it. So I did not go, but I was able to sit and listen to all of the speeches, all of the performers. It was this on Thursday and it was, like you said, it was a reminder of like who we are. For me, that was the 250 celebration.
0: I agree.
1: You know, it was both Mrs. Obama and President Obama are, again, such incredibly gifted orators. They know how to drive home a message and communicate with just so well. And listening to... I loved that Michelle Obama took a moment. She's like, all right, we're going to be talking about you. Oh, I'm going to talk about you.
0: Embarrass you.
1: I'm going to talk about all your praises, you know, because you won't let me do it. And we're finally standing here in front of this, like the building's crazy.
0: Mm-hmm.
1: It's crazy. Like, I'm really excited to get down there, but of course you can't get tickets until November right now.
0: Yeah.
1: But it officially opened on Juneteenth, which I thought was incredible. Like perfect timing to be doing that. And to my understanding, it is not only is it a presidential, museum and library, but it is actually a Chicago public library.
0: Yes, it is.
1: And a community center. There's like a recording studio that's in there. There's basketball courts
0: that are in there.
1: It is meant to be enjoyed by the people, which I think is so wonderful. And just listening to all of the qualities, it wasn't necessarily the achievements, because the achievements were incredible. Like he had such an uphill battle the entire time.
0: But his temperament and the way he dealt with things,
1: that he, like, she was driving home the fact that, you know, he goes in with his intellect and believes in science and leads with kindness and compassion and unwavering faith and unwavering patriotism. That's one thing that I really took home with me. You know, it was patriotism is not exclusively a characteristic of the right, even though they're the ones that are waving the flag so much. In fact, I would say it's probably less for people who are waving the flag like that, because they are really looking about the United States.
0: It's their own version of
1: things.
0: How it was intended to be.
1: You know,
0: all men are created equal, et cetera.
1: Yeah. Well, and President Obama, he was when he spoke, it was a reminder of what true leadership looks like and what patriotism looks like. I loved his shout outs to McCain and Romney, the two men that he defeated in the elections.
0: And Cindy McCain was there. She was in the audience, one of the people, you know, that he had. And, you know, Scott, as I've been traveling around the last few months, people ask me from all over the country and frankly, all over the world, are you excited about the museum? Which tells me they're excited. And we have short memories in this world today. It's just the way things have gone in society. But this will stand to be a constant reminder of what we can be and hopefully empower people to get back to where we were. Because anybody that visits this museum, and there's going to be a lot of people, they say 1 million people a year is what they're anticipating.
1: Oh, yeah.
0: From this country and all over, who are going to be hopefully emboldened by what they see and hear and be reminded that hope is not lost. There's a lot to still be proud of and a lot to fight for ahead, because we can get back to it. And that's my takeaway.
1: Yeah. Yeah. It was truly wonderful. And it was also, it was a great way to honor my friend who was a history teacher.
0: Oh, yeah.
1: And
0: perfect.
1: I was listening to, I was taking my dog. It wouldn't my dog, poor dog. It just takes forever to walk around the block. But I was took him out for a walk, and I was listening to President Obama and talking about the importance of curiosity, the importance of kindness, the importance of just like being a servant leader. And these were all of the qualities of my friend too. So it was one of those moments I was like, oh, he talked about you're never sure about what sort of effect you are going to be having on another person.
0: Mm-hmm. That's right.
1: You don't get it.
0: Mm-hmm.
1: But by leading with those values, with kindness, with integrity, with a lifelong curiosity, you really are going to touch so many people. And just seeing it really reminded me of Rhonda. And it was one of those moments where I'm like, oh, this is pretty amazing. It's pretty amazing.
0: You connect those dots. You know, I think about my dad when you say those things. It's the kind of man he was too.
1: Mm-hmm.
0: We have to admire those people because not everybody has that attitude. I understand why. Everybody comes from different walks of life and they have a different story in life. But people like Obama, your friend, my dad, constant inspirations for us all, whether they're here or just were a big part of our lives in the past. So keep those things in mind. That's important to lead with kindness.
1: And it really is. It really is. And curiosity. And also just something to that. Here's the one thing that I've also been just really kind of soaking in and trying to, in order to move forward. The only thing that we can control in this world is how we respond to things.
0: That's right.
1: You know, that is the only thing that we can control, how we react. And if you react and lead with kindness, if you, take a moment to stop and listen, you know, that's the, we can't control other people. We can't control what other people say. You know, you just have to sit there and just kind of be present mm-hmm. with it. Mm-hmm. And I think that is something that we need to
0: continue to
1: do because as we just strive for, it's like you can only control what you can control in your world.
0: That's right.
1: And you can control a lot by your actions, how you respond, and how you move through the world. Live your values. That's what I always say.
0: Live your values.
1: 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We are going to take a quick break, and when we come back, we're beginning the second part of our first hour with the grandness. It's going to be grand marshals from here on out, so stick around. 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
8: Would it be crazy if you packed your bags and left for a week, a month, a year? 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Life is calling. How far will you go?
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1: Welcome back to Out Chicago. Scott Duff here along with Ellen Miller, just rolling along on this beautiful summer solstice day. Father's Day.
0: Father's Day, yeah.
1: And we are, the kicking off Pride Week.
0: Mm-hmm. This is it.
1: This is it. 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Well, next week, we're going to be broadcasting live from the Center on Halsted over the Pride Parade, and we are very, very fortunate that we have all of the Grand Marshals. We had Grand Marshal Tracy Bain last week. And right joining us right now, Illinois' LGBTQ plus Judges Association, the Alliance of Illinois Judges. They are also among this year's Chicago's Pride Parade Community Grand Marshals. And joining us now are the Honorables Judge Jill Rose Quinn and Judge Cecilia Horan. Welcome to the show.
10: Hey, thanks for having us.
1: Thank you so much.
11: Yeah, thanks for having us, Scott.
1: Of course. Jill, welcome back. It's been a hot minute since we've seen you, and thank you so much for joining us today. Can you tell our listeners a little bit more about the Alliance of Illinois Judges?
11: So there are several judges organizations in Chicago for different various groups. And Cecilia, help me. What's the 2007?
10: I want to say
11: that the Alliance was formed.
10: Maybe. I think it was
11: 2006. So it was formed by a group of out gay judges and lesbian judges as an alliance of all judges who sort of, you know, share the idea that we should be open and out and proud of each other and help each other.
1: An honorable goal is what I say. There we are. So Cecilia, were you one of the people that were key in creating the Alliance?
10: No, I came along a little bit later. I think, you know, there were about a dozen judges or so that started the group, and it was before I was a judge, and you can't be a member unless you're a judge.
1: Right.
10: But you know, there was, I don't know, maybe a dozen, 10 or a dozen or 15 that started the group, and now we've, really taken off because we, you know, we accept judges who are both LGBTQ and also allies, and so we have about 200 members or maybe more. I'm not sure about the exact numbers, but we get so much support from other judges. And you know, other judges are in, they have their own organizations like the Latino judges or the, South Asian judges, you know, they're groups of judges that kind of, have things, they have, you know, ethnicity or other things in common. And, the judges organizations are all very friendly with each other. We support them. They support us. And so we have a lot of members who are not LGBTQ, but are allies to our group.
0: So I understand that part of the mission is to also to support future lawyers. How does that manifest? How do you do that?
10: Well, I think future judges. Is that what you mean?
0: Well, one of the press releases I read said future support future lawyers, but I guess maybe future judges, lawyers that are going to be future judges.
10: Right. Well,
11: I think a lot of us mentor lawyers that come up. I've been involved with law students and as a mentor, and I've gone to the National LGBT Bar Association and worked with other lawyers and talked about how lawyers can, how gay lawyers and lesbian lawyers and bi and transgender lawyers can become judges. Through the electoral system or through the, you know, whatever merit system their states have. So that's part of our mission is to involve more of our community in the judiciary.
0: Excellent.
1: So how important is it to be out and represented on when you are serving on the bench?
10: Wow. Jill, do you want to answer or do you want me to answer?
11: Well, you go first.
10: All right. I don't know that judges particularly, you know, have rainbow flags in their courtrooms or right. chambers. But you know, if anybody Googles me, you can see, you know, all over the place that, I'm involved in all this LGBTQ, all these organizations and, do a lot of things in the community. And also, you know, the whole gaydar thing, sometimes you can just tell.
1: Yeah.
10: And so I think it's really important. And you know, we want people of the community to see that we are normal people, that we, you know, are highly qualified to do what we're doing and that the community, you know, the makeup of the community is reflected in the judiciary because it makes people feel safe. It makes people feel heard.
1: Mm-hmm.
10: And you know, I think there's a phrase that says that if you can't see it, you can't be it. And so if other LGBTQ people can be inspired to do something, you know, go into the law or want to become a judge mm-hmm. or anything else, we're happy to be that kind of model.
1: Yeah, there really is something so important, like you were saying, about visibility, about what you just said. If you can't see it, you can't be it. And to be an out presence just reinforces the fact that, hey, we're everywhere. You know, it's like
10: we
1: are in every walk of life that's going on.
10: Exactly.
1: And for you, Jill, I know this is like visibility is really important as you were the first openly transgender woman elected to the circuit judge. How are you? What does it mean for you to carry that mantle? I mean, we were talking about the Obama Presidential Center and, you know, Mrs. Obama saying, you know, you were a first and you had to carry with that all of the extra expectations that went along with that. Do you find that is the case for you?
11: Well, I guess if I thought about it too much, I'd probably be paralyzed.
1: Right. You know, so
11: I just kind of concentrate on doing my job and being out there and making sure that I am a beacon that trans people see me, you know, especially trans kids, when they're in court or what have you. I think it's really important for them to see me and know that there's life after high school, you know, if they're bullied, they don't have to be because there's nothing wrong. They can go as far and as wide and as high as they want. When I was campaigning, I would have, grandmothers of trans kids and non-binary kids come up to me and my wife when we were campaigning and tell us how important it was for them to see me. I try to always be out. I start my call by announcing my pronouns and inviting people to tell me what pronouns they want to use. They want me to use to address them, and I do my best in the courtroom to make sure that everybody else uses the right pronouns. Mm-hmm. But it really is important, because with visibility, you have you give the legal system more legitimacy. If the mm-hmm. legal system isn't open to everybody, then it's not a legitimate system.
0: Right.
11: It's just a corporate office somewhere.
1: Yeah, and it's also not only important to trans youth, but to youth across the board, you know. I always say, like, you know, when people are like, Barbie, it's an important movie for young girls to see, or Kamala Harris watching to see girls, it's so important for young girls. I'm like, it's also really important for young boys to see that women and trans women and trans men and non-binary, like, to see the cisgender folks, to see that this is possible, not just for, you know, for the trans youth who, of course, are just like, aching to see themselves. Mm-hmm. But I think it's just really, really important. And thank you for your pride and visibility.
0: And congratulations for being recognized for your pride and visibility on the upcoming parade next week.
11: We were bursting with pride about that, I tell you.
10: Yeah.
0: As you should.
1: Yeah,
0: be.
1: I know. Cecilia, what was your reaction when you found out that that the Alliance of Illinois Judges was going to be one of the Chicago Pride Parade Community Grand Marshals?
10: I mean, just sheer excitement. It was funny. I got the call, and I think it was a Saturday or something that I got the call. And I was so excited about it, and I wanted to tell the group, but I was away out of town with my family, and I wanted to do it the right way. So I held on to this like gem of a piece of information, and I think I told everybody about it on Monday. I can't remember if it was by email or text, but I was just like so excited to announce the news. And then as soon as I announced the news, it was like a swarm of bees. It was like, what are we going to do? Can we get a phone? Can we get a t-shirt? You know, it was just amazing. Everybody was so excited. What? And everybody's still really just, you know, we're just really can't wait till Sunday.
1: Yeah. It really is an incredible thing too, especially, you know, there's something about marching in the Chicago Pride Parade, which, by the way, is next Sunday, the 28th, from starting mm-hmm. at 11. That really it's very empowering and also humbling to see mm-hmm. all of these people who turn out in support of LGBTQ+ equality and for freedom, and to know that you are going to be leading the way, not just in the parade route, but just leading our community. It really is just such an incredible thing. So congratulations to both of you and to the entire organization of the Alliance of Illinois Judges.
10: Thank you.
11: And I don't want it to be lost on anybody, the fact that the rule of law is leading the Pride Parade.
1: Yes.
11: Because it's so important that we pay respect to the law and the equal administration of the law.
0: Absolutely.
1: That is. I know, because this year we are definitely free to be proud. Honorable people, thank you so much for joining us today.
0: Good to hear from you both. Thank you.
10: Thank you for having us.
0: We'll look for you in the parade next week.
1: Wave up when you pass the center on Halsted. We'll be on the second floor. Give us a wave.
0: We'll
1: be waving at you.
0: You out, all right?
10: All right. We will. Absolutely.
1: And happy Pride Week.
10: Happy Pride.
1: There you go. All right. We're going to take a quick break. And when we get back, we've got more Grand Marshals. So stick around. 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
1: 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Well, as we've been talking, the Pride Parade is this next Sunday. It's coming up. And you can tune in right here for a live broadcast. We're up there on the center in Halsted, waving everybody. And joining us now, I'm so happy. I'm so happy that you're here and so happy that you're actually here in studio.
3: We're here.
1: Thank goodness. We have longtime activists, Mona Noriega and Yvette Cardona. Welcome to the show.
4: Thank you for having us.
1: Yeah. Thank you so much. And congratulations. Okay, we're just going to start right off with, what was your response when you heard the news?
4: Oh, that's so funny. They called a couple of times. And
1: did you just not answer?
4: Yeah.
3: There were emails and just, you know,
4: we were just like, we were busy and we were traveling. We didn't know why they wanted to talk to us. And finally, Tracy said, can you call them back?
3: When Tracy tells you to do something,
1: that's
3: then you
1: Tracy
3: do
1: it. Babe. Yeah, absolutely.
3: So, we called them back, set up a Zoom meeting and still, had no idea. And then they said, there was the Pride Parade now is a 501c3 mm-hmm. nonprofit, right? So donations are tax deductible to them. And they said that they wanted to return it to sort of the community and had a vote that happened somehow when we were nominated and chosen to be the Grand Marshals. And funny that it was on Zoom because I think we were both just like jaws hanging a little bit. Like, what do you say?
2: Completely surprised,
4: unexpected. Uh-huh. And then the question was, well, why us?
3: How did that
2: You're
3: happen?
2: Not giving yourselves enough credit.
4: Well, really.
1: Hold on, wait a second. But you two have been like pillars of the queer community for decades. Your work has been, Amigas Latinas. Mm-hmm, mm-hmm. You started that organization. There's also, Mona, you helped open Lambda Legal's Midwest office mm-hmm. and served as regional director as well. That you co-founded Women of All Colors and Cultures Together. And you've worked with the Polk Brothers Foundation. Oh, okay. That's it.
3: Okay, that's all it takes to become. So we're very honored. Very honored. I mean, we were taken aback, but when we have been saying recently, when you are given flowers, you say thank you.
1: That's exactly what I was.
3: Especially from your community that, we've been sort of privileged to be sometimes reluctant leaders, but leaders who have just shown up and leaned in. And I didn't come out until much later, so once I did, I don't know if I had time to make up or something, but it was all out, and so it is a real honor.
1: I always find that people who are in nonprofit and service mm-hmm. to the public, mm-hmm. they have a hard time accepting the flowers. Mm-hmm. It's like, because I'm just doing the work that you were just doing the work.
4: But I think it's because we're always working in context. And so we are always working with others, and there are always a bunch of others. And so mm-hmm. the community is so large, and there are so many people who are working in the community. So in all the organizations that we've participated in, there are people who are just every single day working to make this world a better place.
1: Yeah.
2: So you've been around for a while. What are some of the milestones that you've witnessed in the LGBTQ community that have really been the most impactful?
4: Well, working at Lambda Legal was quite an honor, right? Mm-hmm. And so when I first got there, marriage equality was on the agenda.
2: Right.
4: But even more front and center at the time we began the Midwest Regional Office, it was about child custody. It was about family, establishing family protections for our families. Mm-hmm. It was about protecting service people in the military. So to have experienced all those changes, it just brings me to tears sometimes, mm-hmm. And then to have marriage equality really happen.
2: Right.
4: Mm-hmm. Wow. Mm-hmm. We actually, Lambda won the first marriage case, but we lost it in the court of public opinion in Hawaii. Mm-hmm. So right. it became clear that the community had to be better organized, educated, and demand that we get the right to
3: call to action.
5: And strategic.
3: And strategic. I remember that. That's when I was first learning about Lambda. Mona and I had just gotten together and thought, wow, that was easy. We got it. Like Hawaii Path. And then, I mean, within like 5 minutes, it was just like overturned.
6: Yeah.
3: And, you know, to see the work of Lambda, to see the work that Mona was doing and just being out, you know, as mm-hmm. I said, I came out later, mm-hmm. Was just inspiring. Yeah. And so you just kind of, you know, you get swept up and it's like, absolutely, we have to keep fighting for this. So,
2: yeah. And today we, you know, as you talked about the military and equal marriage rights for, mm-hmm. those are all under.
3: Absolutely. Under
2: right,
3: attack.
2: Yeah. Under attack right, right now. And does it make you feel like you got to double down and just keep going? Or does it, I mean, do you get frustrated? I mean, where?
4: Well, I always like when, you know, Yvette was at the Obama opening, and I really love that the president's call was that this is a process and we have to continue to be mm-hmm. engaged.
2: Yes.
4: And that it's never a given.
2: No.
4: And
2: obviously.
4: So, obviously not, right? So, again, when I think back at the work of Lambda, there was a lot of protections for students from bullying,
2: mm-hmm.
4: Protections for the teachers in employment,
2: mm-hmm.
4: and those things are being slowly, state by state, municipality by municipality, being dismantled.
2: Yes.
4: Mm-hmm. Mm-hmm.
3: And I never thought that we would have marriage in our lifetime, mm-hmm. which is why after domestic registry, we did that in 2003.
4: Mm-hmm.
3: Yeah, and then when civil union came, we just sort of went buck wild and, you know, ordered the cake and got dressed and
2: right.
3: flew the family
2: yeah.
3: in because we thought that was it.
2: Yeah.
3: And not that that was enough, but like that was going to be it because that marriage would never happen. And then when it did, you know, what, 3 years later, absolutely. I mean, we got married sort of that weekend because I did not want to step off the curb and get hit by a bus, and we hadn't gotten married.
6: Right.
3: So I know some people were waiting for the civil union date. And to now live in a world where that is being challenged, where they just said this morning that the percentage of people approving of gay marriage is going down.
6: Yeah.
3: And I'm like, well, you're just asking the wrong,
6: people.
3: Because,
6: thank you.
3: And, you know, so I don't want to say I don't think that will ever be undone because I've been so surprised in terms of when you say milestones of what's been happening. So we continue to, you know, live our life. I've been in the closet a long time and I am not going back
2: there.
3: Right
2: on.
6: Thank you.
3: Amen.
6: Amen. Amen to that.
3: Snaps.
6: Now all the snaps.
3: Yeah.
2: So were you at the watch party?
3: Yes, Thursday.
2: At
3: yeah,
2: Pazans. I was. It was pretty.
3: Oh, no. I was at the center.
2: Oh, you were at the center.
3: I was at the center.
2: Oh, good for
3: you.
2: Behind
3: the stages and the paparazzi, which was, you know, interesting.
2: That's okay.
3: But I was there, and if I leaned like to the right, I could see the podium, and I was, you know, I just kept leaning. I didn't want to let people know why I was leaning because then everybody would stand up. But they figured it out, so it was a real honor.
2: I'm glad you were there.
6: So, what was it like for you to be at that opening?
3: Oh, just amazing. You know, we had the honor of being at the first Pride reception at the White House when Obama was elected.
2: Yeah.
3: And so not like a full circle, but just like now here, you know, he's back in Chicago, opening the center and that whole journey. And it was really just a beautiful day. I mean, just the sky, the clouds, everything was perfect.
2: It was a lot of hope in the air, right?
3: A lot of hope. And you know, I've been in the museum. It's unbelievable. And to be reminded of the hope and the promise and my brain kind of having a little cognitive dissonance with what's going on, you know, but to keep going back to that this is, I don't want to say that it's a blip, you know, because it's a huge one and there's going to be a lot of work. It's just not a matter of the administration changing. It's going to take
6: a lot
3: years
6: of
3: and a lot of work, but to hear Obama and to see all the other presidents, it was just amazing.
2: It was a shot in the arm.
3: It sure was. Absolutely. It's a great way to put it. Absolutely.
6: Yeah. Well, we got another shot in the arm coming next week
3: as
6: you are stepping off with the Grand Marshals. The theme is free to be proud.
3: Mm-hmm.
6: What are you most proud of?
4: Well, I guess I'm proud of the community that is currently in this, for example, elevating our own and for saying that community is important and for recognizing Tracy Baim, who is the most astounding person I know. And for the judges, of course, how important are they? Oh, my God. And then they awarded a grant to the Puerto Rican Culture Center.
6: Yeah.
4: And, it's a beautiful thing. Mm-hmm. And so I'm very proud that the community is not backing down.
6: Absolutely. Yeah.
4: Not backing down and claiming what is rightfully should be elevated.
3: Yeah. And I'm a lifelong Chicagoan. Both of us are born and raised here. And so I'm so proud of Chicago's queer community. And, you know, sometimes it's like there's Chicago and the rest of the world, but sometimes there is. And I just love that the queer community here is really, I think, a model for, you know, we've never lived any other city, so we're not sure. But what we've heard of people saying, Chicago just has it going on in terms of the queer community, the leaders here, the advocacy. And again, just, you know, what we call the chingonaness of just, you know, being badasses and claiming what is ours.
2: That's right.
3: And not taking away, because we are not doing anything wrong. Still to this day, we are not doing anything wrong. Love is love.
2: Love is love.
3: And, you know, working with Amigas, that's what we always had to try to, you know, share with the women. You'd never apologize for being Latina. You never apologize for being queer. And so I'm just really proud of our community here in the city.
2: We're proud of you, too.
3: Thank you.
6: Really. And for me, I've been saying a lot this year, the pride feels different. Mm. It feels urgent and necessary. And I don't know if that's just me feeling that or if it's kind of just spilling out throughout. Mm. But one of the things that I always like to remind people about the Pride Parade is that people marched so that we could have a parade.
3: Absolutely.
6: And with the words of the Obamas this week and, you know, your leadership and what you do, your actions, it really is like, okay, this is a call to action. It's a reminder that, like, let's celebrate. Let's have joy. Let's have a parade. Mm-hmm. But tomorrow, let's roll up our sleeves and get back to the work, because we're doing nothing wrong.
3: Absolutely. You know? I mean, I think last year's parade, you know, having occurred, you know, sort of after, you know, the inauguration and the change and the sort of, I don't want to say deer in headlights, but just the fear that was being raged by the administration amongst so many communities, right? Immigrant community, Latinos, African-American, queers. I think we've seen in the last year that you know, okay, we, you know, kind of took our breath away. We've got it back.
6: Yeah.
3: And we've got that shot in the arm. And again, you know, with the Obama Center opening and just the work that's been happening. And, you know, don't think the deportations are not still happening, because they are.
2: They are.
3: And that work is continuing. That you're right, that this feels like, okay, yeah, you know, bring it, because we are ready.
6: We're ready.
3: We're ready.
6: It's a galvanizing moment for
3: our
6: community.
3: Absolutely. Absolutely. And so it's just so honored, you know, to be kicking off that parade. It's really going to be pretty something.
6: Yeah.
2: It's well deserved.
6: We are very, very proud. Of you two, for
3: you.
6: All the work that you do and have done. Mona Noriega, Yvette Cardona, thank you so much. And congratulations.
3: Yeah.
2: Thank you.
6: Make sure you give us a wave as you pass this around.
2: Shout out to the crowd.
6: There you are.
3: Happy Pride, everybody out there.
6: Happy Pride to you.
4: Happy Pride.
6: We're going to take a quick break, and when we come back, it is the second hour of Out Chicago right here on WCPT Heartland Signal.
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10: NBC News Radio, I'm Lisa Carton. President Trump is issuing a new warning to Iran. In a post on Truth Social today, the president wrote that Iran must immediately stop their highly paid proxies in Lebanon from causing trouble or they'll be hit very hard again. His latest comments come as Vice President J.D. Vance is in Switzerland for talks to arrange a peace deal with Iran. Vice President J.D. Vance has joined Special Envoy Steve Witkoff and President Trump's son-in-law, Jared Kushner, at a resort outside the city of Lucerne today to take part in what were described as technical-level discussions with Pakistan acting as a mediator. Vance speaking ahead of today's talks.
11: We're all working towards regional peace. There, of course, are going to be sometimes disagreements about precisely how to get there, but I actually feel great about where we are in Lebanon. There's still some additional wood to chop, but we're going to keep on working at it.
10: The U.S. military maintains that Hormuz is open and that traffic continues to flow. Reuters says shipping track data supports Iran's claim that the strait is closed. California Governor Gavin Newsom has declared a state of emergency as a massive warehouse fire spreads toxic smoke across Los Angeles. The fire at Lineage Logistics Warehouse in the Boyle Heights neighborhood began Wednesday afternoon inside a freezer area at the cold storage facility. State officials say air quality remains unhealthy in parts of Los Angeles due to the large amount of smoke produced by the fire. Severe weather is forecast for parts of the central U.S. today. Forecasters say there's a risk of severe thunderstorms stretching from Nebraska to Tennessee and from Oklahoma to Indiana. The 2026 World Cup continues today with a handful of games. The first of the day will see Spain take on Saudi Arabia at Mercedes-Benz Stadium in Atlanta. Elsewhere, Belgium is set to play Iran in Inglewood, California, while Uruguay will face Cape Verde in Miami Gardens. You're listening to the latest on NBC News Radio.
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17: I mean, look, Kash Patel should no more lead the FBI than Trump's other favorite, Hannibal Lecter, should be the head chef at a restaurant. 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
3: I'd like to welcome you to WCPT AM's Out Chicago. 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
6: Welcome back to the second hour of Out Chicago. Scott Duff here along with Ella Miller. Just rolling along.
2: I'm feeling the pride, Scott.
6: We're feeling the pride. We're feeling the pride. We're feeling the action.
2: Mm-hmm.
6: You know,
2: mm-hmm.
6: I love it. I love it. I love that we had almost all of the Grand Marshals.
2: I know. It's
6: on our show.
2: Of course we had them.
6: Because we never get them when they're like driving by.
4: No.
6: We have to get move real fast.
4: Yeah.
6: Because next week is the 55th annual Chicago Pride Parade. The theme is Free to Be Proud, and we are going to be broadcasting live from the center on Halsted next week. So if you can't make it down to the Pride Parade, you can tune in right here on WCPT 820, and you can hear our play-by-play. Yes. There, we've got some special guests. Ken Mejia Beal's going to be there. Kat McDonald
4: from Second City
6: is going to be there. We're going to have some folks all around. It's just going to be fun.
4: We have some special people coming on the microphone. Maybe Jerry. Maybe Kathy.
6: Yes, Jerry and Kathy are going to be there. I've got some friends who are going to be joining us as well.
4: And I have another friend joining us as well that it's a surprise I'll tell you about later.
6: Oh, all right. Well, hey, I love that. And we've got some surprises for the rest of the show today. We've got coming up a little bit later on, Gender Cool Project, our good friends over there. They are, this Pride season, they are focusing their storytelling about the deep relationship between siblings. And we are very, very excited to have coming up in studio a little bit later on the Gender Cool champion, Chazzy Grosshandler, and her sibling, Lev Grosshandler, are going to be in studio to talk about their journey together. Yeah. But right now, we're very, very excited to talk about Tim Drum Theater. Mm-hmm. They're relatively like a newcomer to the Chicago theater scene. They are currently getting rave reviews for their production of Southern Rapture. It's Eric Koble's wickedly funny satire based on true events. And this is the part that always makes me go, what? About a theater in the Bible Belt who announces they're doing a production of Angels in America and the city goes into a frenzy. And joining us now is co-artist, director, and producer of Southern Rapture, Steve Needham. Steve, welcome to the show.
18: Hi, Scott. It's good to talk to you. It's been many years since I think I last saw you.
6: I know. I was just going to say it's been a hot minute since we've chatted. How you been?
18: I've had quite a journey of leaving theater and then coming back to it. So
6: I know. Well, I'm glad that you have returned, come back into the fold, as they say. For our folks who are listening out there, can you tell us a little bit about the mission and history of Tin Drum Theater Company?
18: Well, you know, a couple of years ago, I and a few of my friends decided to produce and stage a play that I had written while a student at the University of Chicago. And that was a play about John Wilkes Booth and Edwin Booth, the famous stage actor. Mm-hmm. And obviously everyone knows who John Wilkes Booth is. I was really, I used that as a opportunity to kind of explore historical, you know, the ramifications of big events in history and how they just continue to reverberate, and the kind of anger around and radicalization of people and anger at their leaders, and whether it's, you know, whether it's well founded or not, what it can drive them to do. So that production was successful enough that we decided to, you know, let's really do this. Let's form a company and keep it going. So Southern Rapture is now our fourth production, and it's probably our biggest production, I would say, at this point. And we've been thrilled with the response that we've gotten from reviewers and from the audience. And we had the playwright with us last night at the show for a talk back. And, you know, I'm always pleased when you do a talk back and the majority of the audience stays afterwards for it. That tells you they really got something out of what they just saw. So
6: 100%. Yeah. So for our listeners out there, how did this play come to you? And can you just maybe expand a little bit more on what the story of Southern Rapture that's now playing at Theater Wit?
18: Yeah, so I had some mutual friends with the playwright, and he just happened to post on Facebook, this was probably about, I don't know, a year and a half ago, that he had written this play. I think he wrote it maybe in 2009, 2010. He had been commissioned by a theater company in Charlotte, North Carolina, to write about their experience of producing Angels in America in the 90s. So the Charlotte Repertory was the first theater in the South and one of only six regional theaters to initially get the rights to produce Angels in America outside of New York. And when they announced this production, or I guess when it became known what the content was and that there was nudity in it, it kind of ignited this firestorm among the more conservative people in the community that this was pornographic and needed to be shut down. So, you know, they ultimately tried to shut the theater down, but the theater company prevailed in the courts, you know, and was were able to go on with the show with protesters outside. And Tony Kushner came to see the production with a police escort. And as soon as the show was over, he got back on the plane and went back to New York. You know, and I don't think there was really, there was no violence that actually erupted. There was just, you know, always that threat of violence that comes with these sorts of, you know, when you get this pushback.
6: From good Christian folks. Yeah.
18: Uncensor what you're saying. And, you know, and they had, you know, tried to hang their hat on the fact that there was, you know, full frontal male nudity. But of course, if anyone has seen Angels in America, you know, it's in a medical exam scene is where it really comes in. It's not, you know, it's not like
6: sexy. It's not sexy. Yeah,
18: exactly. What they were really objecting to, of course, was the homosexual story, the idea that we were going to present, you know, the lives of these people and their relationships, and also, of course, being critical of Ronald Reagan, the religious right, and all of that. That's really what they were trying to censor, but you know they knew they couldn't win on that argument, so they had to go with the fact that there was nudity in the show. Mm-hmm. And they ultimately, you know, North Carolina happened to have a law on the books that I think was maybe a little more ambiguous than in other places as to whether nudity, even in an artistic form on a stage, really, you know, was it legal or not. And, you know, so the argument was made. Ultimately, the theater won and got to do their show. But the ramifications were that the city council and the mayor and these other leaders cut all funding for the arts in order to make sure a lot of funding for the arts, like across the board. So it wasn't just that this theater company lost its funding. You know, the operas, even the museums lost funding. And, you know, it was a body blow to the arts community in Charlotte at the time when this happened. And, you know, I recently, there was an article in a newspaper in Charlotte that was talking about how we're wondering whether they had ever actually recovered from that fully with art, you know, the arts funding that they had achieved and then had taken away, you know, whether they had ever come out of that really as strong as they had been. So all this is to say the theater company commissioned Eric Koebel. They had done one of his other plays and they commissioned him to write this play for them. So it had a production in North Carolina. And then it's had one other production in Houston, Texas, I believe. So we are the third production. When he made a social media post, I thought, well, that sounds interesting. And that sounds like something that I would be interested very much in Tin Drum doing, because again, it has this historical

0: well, is kind of present what happens when people of all types are stuck in bubbles and unable to really see or hear outside of them. And what happens is everyone just is throwing gasoline on the bonfire,
1: right,
0: and making it worse. And, you know, he doesn't let all of the artists off scot-free either. There are some egos involved, you know, and instead of trying to find a solution, it's, you know, how dare you try to silence me? So I think he does a really good job of presenting a drama in which all the people are just being human and having flaws.
1: And all the mess and, that comes with it. Yeah.
0: Yeah, the theater director in the play is not perfect. The producer is not perfect. They could probably have made some different choices that would not have resulted in, you know, threats of their actors being arrested.
1: Yeah, yeah.
2: Steve, I was going to ask, was there a particular scene or moment that the cast and creative team found particularly rewarding?
0: Yeah, so there's a scene in the play where the director of the Angels in America has been renamed in the play Rapture in America. That's the kind of the fictional play they give it. Mm-hmm. So the mayor of the town and the director end up on Nightline to debate each other, which I believe is also based on a true event. I think they actually did have a segment on Nightline where these people were arguing with each other. And what I liked about it is when they're getting ready for their Nightline debate, they're each being like given a pep talk by their, you know, by their supporters and their handlers. And they're each of them are saying almost are very similar things. They're trying to shove their agenda down our throat, and we need to stand up to the Nazis. We need to stand up to this. We need to stand up. And when you're listening to it, one's doing it from the left, one's doing it from the right. But their point of view as to what they think they're trying to achieve and fight for is actually kind of the same thing, which is, I think, really rewarding for both the audience and it was for the cast in working on it.
1: Yeah, 100%. You know, there's something so wonderful about taking a play that's based on true events. You know, did you feel like there was a greater sense of responsibility with telling this story? You know, because it was true, but it also, like, it's Southern Rapture. Eric Coble, it's a comedy. So, yeah, you know, yeah, you've got all of this. So you have all of this like dark stuff going on, you know, like the fact that, you know, you've got funding being taken away. You've got threats of people, you know, being arrested and yet we turn it around and make it into a comedy. Did you feel like there was a greater responsibility to telling this story?
0: Yeah. I mean, whenever you're dealing with historical events, I mean, look, I think he had fictionalized the characters enough that I wasn't too worried about any individual person being misrepresented. So one of the responsibilities that I found in talking with younger people who A, don't know Angels in America, which for me, you know, I guess as theater people, we just kind of
1: take that for granted. Yeah, 100%. I had the same thing with Steel Magnolias with some young people.
0: Yeah. There's a Steel Magnolias joke in the play.
1: Wonderful. Actually,
0: which is, but you know, the responsibility of, I think even to some younger audiences that don't necessarily understand that a play with gay content would not only possibly be banned, but it might be unsafe to perform it. Mm-hmm. And letting them understand that even just 30 years ago, I mean, this took place in 1996, there were bomb threats and, you know, all because someone was doing a Pulitzer Prize Tony Award winning play.
1: Right? Yeah. Yeah.
0: Just in the wrong place. You know, it was just a place where that wasn't going to be acceptable. And I mean, I can remember even here in Chicago, you know, the bailiwick doing Corpus Christi and getting, you know, these kind of security concerns. I did a play in Cleveland, Ohio in 2001 that had gay content and some nudity on stage. And we were also threatened and had to have security walk us to our cars afterwards. I mean, and that was just 25 years ago. Yeah. So, I definitely, I, I,

0: certainly hope that, you know, some of the younger people in the audience have a kind of a more of an appreciation of the fights that people have been fighting for so long. Maybe they realize that it isn't a given that we can just present our stories the way we want. And I think they are realizing that, because, as you know, with each passing day, it seems like there's that an increasing danger that we won't be able to. That's another reason why we wanted to do this show. Because whatever steps we took forward, very sadly, it seems like it's, you know, going backwards in many ways. And I had an audience member, I had someone come up to me after a show last weekend, and he was very emotional. He was an older gentleman, very emotional, not only because I think the reminder of what life was like in the 80s and 90s was bringing up a lot of memories for him, but, you know, he said something along the lines of, you know, I actually, you know, I had that brief hope there that the world had evolved and was getting better. And then that was taken away from me. So, you know, the end of the play raised a lot of those feelings for him. And I think it's done that for a lot of people. And it is very much, I do want to also say, it is very much a comedy.
1: Very funny, yes. That's
0: and it ends on an emotional note.
1: But I think that's one of the things that's so wonderful. It serves as a little time capsule. Like, here's what happened. Here's what was going on, very real, just 30 years ago. And yet you're able to, there's a spin on it that you're able to find the absurdity, to find moments of laughter, to find the satire within this thing, and also just kind of to check along, like, exactly how far we've come. And I think you said it so wonderfully too, like, you know, these, how far we've come, but these rights are never guaranteed and they seem to be slipping away. And it's a reminder that we have to keep on fighting. I think it is a perfect show for Pride going on here. So make sure that you do not miss Eric Coble's Southern Rapture. It's presented by, Tin Drum Theater Company at Theater Wit. It's now playing through. You've got one more week to see it. So make sure you get out there through June 28th. For tickets and information, you can go to Tin Drum Theater.com, and that's theater with an R-E, because they are fancy that way. Steve Needham, so great to hear your voice and to catch up after all these years. Nice. And congratulations not only on Southern Rapture, which is now playing at Theater Wit through the 28th, but on bringing, like, entering into the Chicago theater scene with Tin Drum Theater Company. Congratulations, and we look forward to see what's coming up next.
0: Thank you so much for having me on. It's great to talk to you.
1: All righty. And happy Pride to you.
0: You too as well.
1: Thank you so much. All right. We're going to take a quick break. And when we come back, there is more Out Chicago right here on WCPT Heartland Signal.
2: This is WCPT telling you that you can shop blue. 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Blue Cross Blue Shield. 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It was a 50-50 split between both parties, but with senior leaders and other employees' donations, 64% of those donations went to Democrats. 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
1: Welcome back to Out Chicago. Scott Duff here, along with Ella Miller, just rolling along, yes, feeling the energy in here. Hey, tomorrow on Driving It Home, Patty Vasquez will talk to Woodstock Committee woman Natalie Ziemba and candidate for McHenry County Board Austin May. Also this week, singer-songwriter Steve Goody, Matt Masdom, candidate for Congress in Michigan's 7th District, and Tim Tarrant of the Brotherhood of Railroad Signalman. That's Driving It Home with Patty Vasquez, weekdays from 5 to 7 p.m. Central on WCPT 820 AM, the Heartland Signal website, TuneIn, YouTube, and Facebook. All right, now, so happy to see both of these shining faces here. Because, you know, at a time when transgender young people continue to make headlines in ways that are a total disconnect from who they really are, the need for allies to step up and connect, correct this misinformation has never been greater. And we've often heard from parents on transgender youth themselves during the month of Pride, but, you know, what about the siblings here? Mm-hmm. We're very excited. This is what I've been saying, too, because we need people who aren't necessarily members of communities to stand up.
9: Right.
1: And joining us now is Gender Cool Project champion Chazzy Gross-Handler.
10: Hello.
1: And her sibling Aleva Gross-Handler.
11: How's it going?
1: It's going great. Well, it's so nice to meet you. Finally, I've been hearing stories about you for years, Lev. But before we get to you, Lev, Chazzy, can you just remind our listeners a little bit about the work that Gender Cool Project does?
10: Yes, for sure. So the Gender Cool organization is just a organization placing misinformed opinions with real, positive, powerful experiences, meeting transgender and non-binary young people who are thriving. I'm a proud transgender woman. And we just do a lot of storytelling and amplifying and showing the world that we are more than just a label. We are human and we belong in every space.
1: Yeah. Amen.
11: Of course
1: right.
11: You do.
1: Amen on that one. So, okay, Lev, take us back to like when Chazzy first came out to you. What was that like? What was your reaction? How did it feel to you?
11: Absolutely. What I'll also say is that ever since Chazzy and I were on this earth together, we've had this extremely special connection. We would grow up together and we would play tea party together. Mm. And, you know, she would take these pillowcases and put them on her head and, you know, have it simulate long hair. And we would mm-hmm. play, you know, dress up. And so when she decided to tell us who she really was as a family, honestly, from my perspective, not really much changed, mm-hmm. right? Like, she was still who she was as a person. The things that we did together were still the same, but the mm-hmm. difference was that she could actually just be her true authentic self. So we were able to see her blossom as a person, and, mm-hmm. you know, that was like over 11 years ago now, which is crazy.
1: I know. I can't believe. Has it been that long since we've met, too?
10: Yes. I think so.
1: I think so.
10: Now, like, so, yes, definitely.
1: Yeah, that's bananas. I just can't with
10: no,
1: you.
10: No, I can't. Okay, I've grown up. on
1: you,
10: here.
1: Well, you so have, really like, have. It's been really great to kind of, like, you know, we consider, of course, the Gender Cool is just a gigantic family, but we, you are family here. So this was 11 years ago, which is still, like, mind-blowing. How would you say that your relationship has evolved along this journey? Because, you know, all of a sudden now you've got, like, oh, I've got a family that's very public right now. How has that affected you? And, like, and how is, clearly you two adore each other. It's so adorable right now.
11: Yeah.
1: I'm sorry.
11: No, absolutely. I think that our relationship has really evolved in really any way that sort of like a sibling relationship has evolved, yeah. Right? We're a big family of four. I'm an older brother. We have another one who's older than me, a younger brother. And then, you know, Chazzy's the baby. And mm-hmm. so we're, you know, 6 or 7 years mm-hmm. apart. So throughout our lives, like, people go through different things, right? Yeah. People go through middle school and high school and, you
1: Which
11: know.
1: Which is awful.
11: Exactly. And, like, when siblings are there for each other, right? In a way that maybe parents are maybe sort of removed or friends are removed from. And so what was so great is that throughout our lives, like, of course, like, there's bumps in the road. Nothing's perfect. There's adversity. But we were always there for each other.
1: Yeah.
11: And we always supported and loved each other. And, like, no one was perfect. Like, you know, just peeling the onion back a little bit, peeling layers back. Like, I had trouble with pronouns at times. But Chazzy was always there to support me, to give me grace, to give our family grace. And she understood that the intention was positive. Yeah. And that's really what matters.
12: And Chazzy, what has love's support for you meant to you?
10: For sure. I mean, like, love's support has meant truly the world to me. I think hearing positive stories of proud transgender young people with their siblings that have been such allies, right? Like, Lev doesn't even, like, question anything. He simply embraces it. And he literally, like, growing up and when I forced him to play Tea Party with me and all these things, like, he just enjoyed it. Mm-hmm. And he didn't do it just because he wanted to be the big brother that he was, but he felt happy about it. Mm-hmm. And so, like, I mean, I talk about it all the time, like, how truly grateful I am to have him in my life. Aww, so
12: I love that. That's
1: I know beautiful. I'm getting all teary because, like, my sister, who is, there's basically the same amount of age between the two of you, that with me and my sister, she's my hero. And now I'm gonna cry. But there's something really, really special about that relationship. And also, it's not true for everybody, you know, because I also have a brother who I'm really at odds with, more with political stuff and oh yeah, racism and misogyny and all that other things. But, like, to have that sort of bond together is great. And of course, your siblings, you're going to get on each other's nerves, you know, it's like, get out of my room, you
10: true
1: know?
10: That, true that. Like,
1: so, yeah, I'm sorry. I'm just getting, I'm really overwhelmed just right now, just realizing like how lucky I am to have a sibling who is so supportive of me, and my beloved, and to see the two of you just be there for each other.
12: And your relationship probably has strengthened, I would say. Right? I mean, it was probably strong from the beginning, but has it gotten even stronger since you've come out?
10: I mean, definitely. I think we talk about it all the time, but it's, like, so funny. Like, now that we're both, like, in our 20s and, like, now I'm not a teenager anymore. We're talking about, like, dating, which is a big thing, and job stuff. And so, like, it's just a real relationship that's authentic, that's honestly not different than any other brother and sister duo. Mm-hmm. We talk about real, authentic things that are happening in our lives, and it's just, like, great. Like, there's no, I see a lot of nuance being like, oh, like, it's so strange that, like, one, like, sibling who's, like, cisgender, like, having, like, a trans sibling, oh, that must be so weird to navigate. But we're just like any other brother, sister duo. Yeah. We do have our moments where we may not always get along. That's true. Mm-hmm. But sibling love is forever.
12: I agree. There's nothing, my dad used to say, there's nothing closer than siblings that you have.
10: Exactly.
12: Lev, just a little on a more serious note, you know, we're looking at a world with the current administration that has put the trans community under attack. How does that How does it make you feel, and how do you respond to that as the sibling of a trans sister?
11: It's very, very sad. And what we found is that a lot of the times people who have never met anyone mm-hmm. who's transgender, and maybe depending on their news feed or social media feed or their community around them, they may have misconceptions about who these people are.
12: Yes.
11: And so that's why I challenge folks, and at GenderCool, what we do is we share stories of who these people are. They're normal people, just like my sister, right? Mm-hmm. They're actors and photographers and scholars and athletes and musicians. Mm-hmm. And they are just normal kids. And if you were to meet one of these kids, you would realize that, like, wow, this is just like my kid or my sibling yeah. or my cousin or my friend. And they deserve to, like, have their own full lives just like anyone else. So I think that's the real anecdote mm-hmm. to some of what we're seeing with the administration, is that you just need to share these stories of, like, what happens when you support these people. Like, good outcomes happen.
12: And visibility, so important, obviously. You know, and luckily we live in a state and in a city and a metropolitan area that is different sometimes than the rest of the country. And as you say, it's fear of the unknown. You know, if they got to know someone like Chazzy, I know that their opinions would change. So it's so important. And I love that you've been out and, you know, for all these years mm-hmm. and on our show and GenderCool. Tell us about GenderCool. I mean, what has that organization meant for you?
10: I think for me, what GenderCool has been able to do has just been so transformative. I mean, coming up on being almost 9 years old, like, to see that we have been able to do so much good for people, and to see that no matter what, like, we are changing hearts and minds. And when people, like my brother Love said, when people just get to know us, when people just get to see the work that GenderCool is doing, right, like, we are truly, like, one of the first of its kind of organization really focusing on these people. And as an organization, we always want to look beyond the identity of being transgender, being non-binary. Like, we are future journalists mm-hmm. and doctors mm-hmm. and lawyers mm-hmm. and so much more. And that's what we want to show. Wow, these kids who are just happen to be transgender and non-binary, look at all the incredible stuff they've been able to do in their lives. So, oh,
1: yeah, so true. That is one of the best things about, look, these GenderCool champions, y'all are just freaky talented. Like, it's just, I'm like, where did you find these incredible human beings? Because all of the champions are just incredible human beings and really talented. And that's what I think is so wonderful about the work that you all do with GenderCool Project, is the fact that you are saying that the fact that I am trans is probably the least interesting thing about me, mm-hmm. you know, and it really is about lifting up, like, and because I'm able to live authentically, because I am able to be supported by my siblings, I am able to thrive.
10: Exactly.
1: You
10: exactly.
1: know? Yeah. It's so great. So, okay, Lev, what is your, I know we've got a champion here there, you know, so how are do you work with GenderCool Project? Like, where, how do you fit into this whole delightful organization?
11: Yeah. So, since the jump, I've been involved in the organization. I actually worked full time for them for 2.5 years.
1: Oh, wow.
11: Mainly with, like, sort of our corporate arm, you know, working with corporations where a lot of these folks spend their time, yeah, right? Like, yeah. There's really sort of, targeting and serving families and parents of trans and non-binary people, and showing them that these are normal kids, and then also creating professional development opportunities for the champions and the trans and non-binary youth mm-hmm. across America.
1: Yeah. All right, there we are.
12: And I just have to say, you are the first trans child I ever met. So you will always have a special meaning to me.
10: Thank you.
12: And I admired you from when you were 9 years old, and I was like, the courage that you showed, the bravery, the fortitude to be who you are yeah. is something that has never left me, and that experience I'll never forget.
10: Well, so, thank you for sharing that. I'm forever grateful. Well, so thank you.
12: To you.
10: Thank
12: I am
10: you.
12: To you, too.
10: Thank you.
1: Yeah.
12: Yeah. I mean that.
1: And Evie.
10: Yes.
1: Evie's, she was.
10: We love her.
1: We love her. She's mm-hmm. cuckoo bananas, but she's great.
10: You know? Oh, she's great.
1: Friends with her, and her mom is kicking butt all over with the Lincoln Project and doing everything. Anyway, hey, we should probably take a break. Can you guys hang out for a little bit longer?
11: Yeah, thank you.
10: Oh, yes.
1: Fabulous. Great. We are going to take a quick break. And we're fortunate that Lev and Chazzy are going to be joining us for the next segment. But stick around. The final thrilling show-stopping moments about Chicago is coming up right after this. So stick around. 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
1: Welcome back to Out Chicago. Scott Dove here, along with Ellen Miller. And we've got the incredible Gross Handlers out here. Chazzy and Lev are here with us. Hey, just we want to remind you that next Sunday is the 55th annual Chicago Pride Parade. And Ellen and I are going to be broadcasting live from the center on Halsted. We're looking out and up. Is what we'll do at the parade. So if you can't make it down to the parade, it starts at 11 a.m. You can always tune in to Out Chicago right here on WCPT AM 820 for all your Pride Parade needs. I'm just now realizing you are the second person in today that has been invited to the White House.
10: Wow, what an honor.
1: I know. I'm like,
12: we have the highest of class in Chicago.
1: Clearly. So this year, I'm so glad that you all are here. The theme of the Pride Parade this year is free to be proud. What does that mean to you as young people?
10: I think for me, definitely, like, free to be proud is really just representing myself as a proud young transgender woman. We all know the world is not the most affirming place for a lot of LGBTQ plus young people, for especially transgender people. And for me, I recognize how much privilege I have and how much gratitude I have to be from the amazing state of Illinois, to have a supportive family, to live every single day as myself. And I know not everybody has that support, and I want to fix that. And so for me, free to be proud is just to be in a big community. I'm in college now, which is crazy to think about, as I've grown up on this show. Like, it's insane. I'm like, oh my gosh. And so for me, it really means embracing myself back in the community of Chicago. So we're going to the Pride Parade, which will be super exciting. We're going to be in it, marching with Equality Illinois. Fantastic. Have you all heard of Equality Illinois?
1: Maybe.
10: We are familiar with them. Yes. So we've spent the past 5 years marching with them in the parade. So for me, it really means coming back in community, coming back after school in the summer to be in Chicago, to be with all these incredible people and elected officials, just to remind myself love is everywhere and I'm embracing it every day.
1: Stop. I'm just done. Lev, what does it mean to you? I'm sorry. Just keep going. This is like, you all are inspiring. I mean, it's like, this is what we need right now. We need this energy of like, hey, like, we can do this. You can find the support. You can find love. You can find like the people, your community and the importance of community. That's like, I don't make New Year's resolutions. I make like a little intention or focus on a word. This year it's community. It really is about raising people up and realizing what you are a part of. And I'm so glad that you're here. What does free to be proud mean to you, love?
11: Absolutely.
1: As an ally.
11: Absolutely. And you just said it there. I am extremely proud to be an ally. And what I'm even more proud of is my sister. I'm proud of my friends who are part of the LGBT plus community, my family. And I'm just proud of the people that they are and that they are fighting every day to be their true authentic selves and to live their lives and to be proud in their identity. And I'm proud that as an ally, I also have power. We were talking off air for a second, but, my mom likes to describe me as this sort of like American Pie Chevrolet person, right? Like I'm white, cisgender, straight. I was in a fraternity. Mm-hmm. And, you know, a lot of those folks have never met anyone who's part of the community and they may have misconceptions about who those people are. But when I'm able to show that, hey, I'm an ally, like I am very supportive of the community. Like I feel like that comes with privilege and I hope that that sort of allows folks who look like me to become allies if they're not already.
12: Did you find that you were able to change minds and hearts of some of your friends that were on the conservative side from your sharing your experience with Chazzy?
11: Absolutely. And it just comes back to that idea that you don't, knowledge dispels fear, and you don't know who someone is until you've met them,
12: right?
11: Like you need to actually be vulnerable, put yourself in situations that you've maybe never met someone, be open-minded, and then you'll find that like you can actually change your mind about things and you can actually become more supportive and not be maybe as like scared of what you don't know because now you actually know more. You're learning.
12: Yeah. And life is learning. It's an ongoing process, no matter how old you are. So allies are important. What have you learned about Lev that you didn't know before that you learned in this journey, would you say?
10: It's a good question. I'm going to have to think about that. Honestly, the fact that he just goes out of his way to represent who he is as a cisgender, straight, white male, but that just supports his sister and supports the community no matter what. I mean, it's like truly remarkable. And I mean, me personally, like I have guy friends that are super supportive of me, but like to see siblings or to see people just like every day, right? Lev went to a very conservative school in Ohio, yet he didn't lose that support that he has for me, which is so like nice, and that he was able to change hearts and minds with his words, with his allyship. I mean, it's truly remarkable. So
12: I see it in motion here. In action. Yeah.
1: So Lev, I love the fact that, you know, you are a proud ally. But for folks who are out there listening, what does allyship really look like on the day to day basis? Like what does being an ally mean to you? And like, how do you live that value?
11: What an ally means to me on a day-to-day basis is to recognize your privilege and using your voice to support a community. You could be an ally of the LGBT plus community. You could be an ally of any community that you're not a part of.
12: Sure.
11: And it's about uplifting the voices of those in your community, that community, and using your power to share stories of positivity and to connect with other folks and to increase allyship, to get more folks on board of being allies of a certain community.
12: It's like a gift that you have.
1: Yeah.
12: You're a gift to each other.
11: I mean, Chazzy is the best part of my life. Like, every day since she was on this earth, like, we always talked about, like, she was like my mini me. My parents, you know, I have three siblings, but my parents, we, you know, we're the blondies. Mm-hmm. And it's just that, like, she inspires me every single day to be the best version of myself. Like, the type of woman that she is and that she's becoming is so inspiring. And I'm just so grateful to have her in my life.
10: Likewise.
1: Aww. Oh, gosh. See, this is going to be the crying show. I'm going to be doing all the crying again. Yeah. I don't like it. All right, let's move to really positive.
12: Yeah.
1: So, okay, so we've got Pride coming up. It is a time for joy. It is a time for rage. I think we have to remember that. It's a time for, you know, let's doubling down and, like, doing the work and everything. But also, again, there's a time for, like, super-duper amount of joy and stuff. What are you listening to? What are you watching? Like, what are things that, like, right now is kind of, like, on your must list? Like, okay, if we're going to do, because I'm old, I need young people,
10: you're
1: too.
10: Not old.
1: Okay,
10: you're not old.
1: You're very cute.
12: I'm the old
1: Alan's
12: one.
1: Old.
10: You're not old.
1: No, what are you listening to? Like, what would you say, like, this Pride season, you need to give this a watch or give this a listen to?
10: Oh my gosh. Okay. So I love, like I say, like, live, breathe, sleep, like, watching queer media, listening to, like, queer singers and stuff like that. I just saw 3 days ago, have y'all heard of the singer Hailey Kiyoko by chance?
1: Yeah.
10: So she's like a activist in the community. She's a proud lesbian. She's a proud Asian American lesbian. And so she has this song called Girls Like Girls that has become a book that just became a movie.
1: Yeah, sorry.
10: I just watched it with my good friend Wesley 3 days ago. And I loved it so much. Super cute. It was just super, super heartfelt. And it was with, Asian American influence, which is amazing because that's like a demographic we don't hear a lot about in terms of being like queer. So the both intersections, I love that. I love Renee Rapp, the singer. She's like a proud lesbian. I just love just being able to like listen to upbeat queer music. I also love Elton John. I mean, hello. Love him so much. When I saw him,
12: how
10: incredible.
12: About Chapel?
10: Good question. I do listen to Chapel.
1: It's going to be controversy.
12: Let's hear it. I want to hear about it.
10: Okay, I'm going to be so honest. Like, I love her, and I think she's really cool. I don't listen to her a lot, and I also don't look up to her a lot. And the reason I say that, if I'm being honest, her platform is very, like, involved in, like, the community. She is a lesbian, but I know I've heard of stories of people who have, like, met her who like, want to get a photo. And she's like, no, I don't want a photo or anything like that. I mean, it's true. She's one of those. And she has such a high platform that she has been, like, negative and saying that, like, if you're wanting to get a photo with me, well, you can't. That kind of stuff.
1: That kind of vibe. Instead of being, like, remembering.
10: Right, exactly. And I'm like, you have a platform. Like, love her. But, and be grateful you have that platform.
12: Yes.
10: So I don't listen to her a lot. I appreciate her. But also, like, Dylan Mulvaney. I love Dylan Mulvaney. Famous trans. Like, she was on Broadway for some time recently. Like, influencer. I hope to meet her someday. She's truly inspiring. But all those people, I'm manifesting.
1: I mean, look, if you've met the Bidens, I'm sure Dylan Mulvaney is, like, within your grasp.
10: And we do have a lot of mutual connections. So,
1: all right, Dylan, since you're listening,
10: please, Dylan, please
1: give a call. All right, there you go. How about you, love? What are you doing? Reading, listening to, watching, whatever. Celebrating Pride.
11: Absolutely. I'm sure y'all saw, but a couple months ago, this show took over, like, the world Heated Rivalry.
12: Have you ever heard of that?
11: Oh, sure. And so what's so interesting about that, and we were just talking about it before, but, you know, it's sports, right? It's like sports hockey players. These are like tough guys, right? But then at the same time, it's showcasing this very real and raw relationship within the LGBTQ plus community. Mm-hmm. And what's so cool for me is that, like, me and my friends who are, you know, we like to say this term, like, recovering frat bros, right? Like, term we say. Like, we sit around and we watch it and we love it and we're getting so into it. And we don't even sometimes consciously know that we're actually supporting the community by consuming this media that's giving an accurate representation of someone who is not part of our community, but that we can be allies towards.
12: Yeah. Mm-hmm.
11: And so, like, that's sort of that. Like a way that I'm sort of starting to start the conversations with my friends about the community, having them, you know, because now they're asking me questions more about the community and stuff.
1: Right.
11: They know about Gender Cool and my sister and stuff. So that's mm-hmm. definitely like a show that we definitely have nerded out on. That's
1: all right. Yeah. See, no, I take umbrage with that. I have issues with Heated Rivalry.
11: Oh.
1: No, but it's okay. I mean, because I'm in the minority. I can't finish it for some reason. Because the first three episodes for me are really painful to watch because they are so closeted.
12: Mm-hmm.
1: And it makes me feel icky.
12: Mm-hmm.
1: So, like, that's, I mean, because you're correct. Like, it's very real and very, like, but the closety factor of it, I'm like, nope. I don't need it. I don't need to watch that. It brings up a lot of like things from the past. I'm like, I don't need that. But I do, but I'm happy that people are watching and people are really enjoying it, you know, because of apparently they come through that closet. I don't know. I haven't finished watching. I'm going to watch the first three.
10: I haven't seen it.
11: You gotta finish it. You gotta finish it.
1: I know. Everybody says yeah. I gotta finish it and that the last two are just gonna like rip your heart out. Mm. I know. And I probably will.
12: I didn't get past I saw the first three as well. I don't know what my reason was, but I love that the show has been seen by, you know, the cis male, you know, so many straight guys have watched the show and enjoyed it too, which is, says volumes about where we've come in society today, you know, because in the old days, as you know, I'm not going to watch it.
1: You're
12: going to
1: watch it.
12: I'm going to watch that stuff. You know, but
1: stuff,
12: I love
1: yeah.
12: it. You are a bright light of what the future is and gives us a lot of hope, which is what we all need right now in this world.
1: Uh-huh. And one thing that I've been listening to. Okay, so you know Ray?
10: I think so, maybe.
1: She has that song, like, you know, Where's My Husband?
10: Oh, yes. Okay. I've seen it. Okay.
1: She just, she did the baby. Yeah. Where the hell is my husband? We're taking him so long. Divide me. Okay.
10: That's vocals.
1: We can do that. Thank you very much.
10: Bow down.
1: So her whole album is fantastic. It's more like an art piece, like a conceptual album. But there is a song on there called Joy. That is really about, like, you know, I don't need you in my life because you are not bringing me joy. And then at night, I may cry, but in the morning, the sun comes out and there is so much joy. And that is one of those songs that I'm kind of like carrying through.
12: Aww.
1: Because this yeah. time is like, it's a really weird time for everybody,
12: yes,
1: you know? And as we're heading into, you know, the last week of Pride Month, as we're getting ready to celebrate and to remember ostensibly the beginning of the LGBTQ equality movement, that I think it's important that we have to remember that, like, there will be dark times, but they won't last forever. And that the sun doesn't, now I'm turning into Annie. The sun will come out tomorrow.
10: Well, I love Annie.
1: Girl, don't even get me started. I saw that show when I was 6 years old. It was my first play. And
10: aww.
1: I kept telling my mom, I'm like, I want to do that. Look at them up there. I will wear a dress so I could be Annie.
12: Aww.
1: I think it'll be fine.
10: I love that.
1: Yeah, I know. I was already like crossing gender lines back then.
10: I love that.
1: It was great.
10: I find that so inspiring because, like, it's so important to see things that, like, we've seen that, like, we look back on. I'll be quick, but, like, one of my favorite movies to watch during Pride Month is Two Wong Fu, Thanks for Everything, Julie Newmar.
1: Alrighty.
10: Love
1: mm-hmm.
10: that movie. Love that movie. See, I don't know a lot of people my age that know that movie, but I love that movie. Yeah. So to see the way that they've progressed, how, like, even that movie was, like, before that I was born, to see, like, now that, like, wow, they were able to do that so we can all live and thrive.
12: That's mm-hmm. right. That's a good way to look at it.
1: All right. So well, true. I think that's a great way to send us all off until to a new week with some joy, with some pride and everything. And yeah. So thank you so much for coming in today.
11: Thank
12: great
11: you so much.
12: Thank you.
11: Everybody.
12: Great to meet you.
1: Yeah, I know.
12: Always
1: I know. We get the family has grown. Our Out Chicago's family has grown. And that's going to do it for us today. I want to thank all of our guests, Judge Jill Rose Quinn, Judge Cecilia Horan, Yvette Cardona, Mona Noriega, Steve Needham, and of course, the amazing Gross Handlers, Jazzy and Lev. Paul, thank you for doing everything
12: thank
1: today.
12: You, Paul.
1: You did everything
12: thanks,
1: today.
12: Paul. Thank you, Paul.
1: Ellen Miller, I will see you
12: at the parade.
1: At the parade
12: my
1: next
12: favorite day
1: Sunday.
12: Of the year. Next Sunday,
1: there
12: 11 o'clock. Here.
1: And I'm Scott Duff. And until next week,
12: stay proud.
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21: NBC News Radio, I'm Lisa Carton. President Trump is issuing a new warning to Iran. Scott Carr has more from Washington.
22: In a social media post Sunday, the president writes that Iran must immediately stop their highly paid proxies, as he puts it, in Lebanon from causing trouble, or they'll be hit very hard again. His latest comments come as Vice President J.D. Vance is in Switzerland for talks to arrange a peace deal with Iran. Negotiations are underway, despite uncertainty over whether the Strait of Hormuz is closed or not. Iran claims it shut down the vital oil shipping lane in protest of Israel attacking Lebanon, which it says violates its ceasefire agreement with the U.S.
21: Energy Secretary Chris Wright says the flow of oil through the Strait of Hormuz is back to normal. Wright made the comment on ABC's This Week.
23: Flows of oil and natural gas through the straits have already returned to normal, and they will continue that way, whatever happens with the negotiations with the Iranians.
21: His comments come amid uncertainty surrounding the vital waterway. Iran says it has shut down the strait in protest of Israel attacking Lebanon, which it says is a violation of the ceasefire agreement. Reuters says shipping tracking data supports Iran's claim that the strait is closed. Three people are dead after a single-engine plane crash in Bowie, Maryland. State police say the Piper Cherokee went down about 11:30 p.m. Saturday night with a pilot and two passengers on board. The plane was heading from Ocean City, New Jersey to Montgomery County Airpark in Gaithersburg at the time of the crash. Multiple agencies responded, but the wreckage was not found until early this morning. Police believe the plane belongs to an area flight school in Montgomery. The NTSB and Maryland State Police are investigating. Severe weather is forecast for parts of the nation's midsection today. Forecasters say there's a risk of severe thunderstorms stretching from Nebraska to Tennessee and from Oklahoma to Indiana. 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
2: Father's Day.
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2: Wait. don't push it, man. And welcome back. Frank has come home.
3: Finally.
2: From California and his escapades and his, you name it, if it can happen, it can happen to Frank.
3: If it can happen, it happens.
2: And I'm Al Brusloff, and you're listening to Around the Town. 773-763-9278 is our phone number. Facebook.com/WCPT. You can see our smiling faces, and Frank is wearing his American flag. And God, it's all about the 250th. He's all ready for the 250th. He's got the cap, he's got the shirt, and he's growing his beard so he can fill it all in.
3: I trained it nicely.
2: Actually, it looks pretty good. Not bad at all. If he could only get to his computer as fast and answering the phone, that would be a wonderful thing. AroundTheTownChicago.com is where you'll find the answers to all the questions of everything that we want to talk about and give away things. And there's a lot of things, you know, summertime, this is now the beginning of summer. So I'm going to give you a little update on our ice cream contest that's going on. And sorry to say that Frank is still running a little bit behind, but he'll do
3: this
2: fine.
3: This week I'm going to make up, don't
2: he? He's going to go there and he's going to buy a bunch of ice cream. So if you take a look at Around the Town of Chicago, you can see what's going on ice cream-wise. But it's moving along pretty well. Let's see. Right now, it's moved up to, this is at Windy City Suites. And what we do is we have ice cream with Ellen and Frank and myself. And we all went Scott. We all went down there. We all sampled ice cream. We picked the flavor. And every time somebody buys someone a scoop of that ice cream, 25 cents goes to Special Gifts Theater. So we are building a scholarship fund to make sure that no one is ever turned away from that program. So as the numbers go today, I am now at 160 scoops, so I'm in the number one spot. Number two is Scott with his Oreo cheesecake. Mm-hmm. Number three is Ellen with her Rush Hour, and pulling up the rear with Windy City Fudge, Frank. But he's much closer now. You're 121 to one.
3: Don't worry. End of the week.
2: If you buy five scoops, you're already caught up.
3: 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I'm going to get up there.
2: He's going to be on the move. So Windy City Suites is located 3308 Broadway in Chicago. And their phone number is 773-477-6100. 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Great candy, great people. They make special cookies. You got an occasion, they can make a cookie that's going to cover you on that. Really, really lots of good stuff happening. We got something coming up. You know, we talked about what's going on up at the North Shore. Mm-hmm. And one of the things that they're doing is a special thing on July 9th, they're going to have a thing. Remember we talked about Will's Place?
3: Yes.
2: And at Will's Place, they're going to be doing a concert.
3: Right.
2: And they're going to be raising some money. So Will's Place is July 9th. Meanwhile, July 7th, there's going to be a show that I have a pair of tickets to give away. And it's Jay and the Americans. And if someone wants to win that pair of tickets, now you have to be able to go on July 7th because there ain't no other time. It's the only time you can go. You have to finish this. Just call in 773-763-9278. Here's what I'm going to ask you. They have a song, and that song goes, "This Magic." You have to call and give me that word, and you got a pair of tickets. 773-763-9278. All right, saw a bunch of plays this week. But more importantly, Frank is back. Frank, tell us about your phone escapade. Because here's the only guy I know that can leave a phone on a plane.
3: This is the worst thing that can happen to anybody. Your whole life is on your phone. Now, imagine leaving your phone at O'Hare Airport, getting on a plane, and finding out when you arrive in California, you have no phone. Now, stop somebody and say, "Where's the payphone or Yellow Pages?" And they have no clue what you're talking about.
2: If they're under 40, they don't even know what Yellow Pages are.
3: I know, but...
2: And a payphone, what do you pay?
3: I know. So it was an adventure. I had to get a new phone. I had to find an AT&T store without Google Maps. And then they took me to the wrong airport. I was supposed to go to Burbank, they sent me to John Wayne Airport in Santa Ana, California, which is 110 miles away. And it was Friday, the day of the, what's the new soccer thing they call it? It's playing.
2: It's not a new thing. It's soccer, the World Cup.
3: The World Cup is playing in L.A. So just imagine how long it took to go north 110 miles.
2: But you did get a phone.
3: But you know what? I got a phone. I got back Wednesday.
2: He didn't answer it, but he got one.
3: Okay. Please, I had nobody. Do you know any phone numbers by heart besides Jane?
2: I think I know four or five.
3: Really?
2: Yeah.
3: I only knew one. That was my sister, thank God. And she texted me everybody's phone number and stuff. Until American Airlines called me halfway up there and said, oh, we found your suit jacket and suit coat. I go, no, it's in my trunk. They go, no, it's in our hands. I pulled over on the expressway. Sure enough, I left it in the closet on the plane. So, yes, it was an adventurous trip.
2: Yeah, well, it's expected.
3: But you know what?
2: When it's frank, it's expected.
3: I am getting a neurological test. I signed up for one week, so we're going to see what's going on.
2: Now, the big thing is, Frank, that we know that in the last 2 days you've been in the operating room.
3: I was on call Friday, Saturday. Thank God I gave up today. Call started at 3 p.m. Friday. By the time I left the hospital, got home, I went to bed. 2 hours later, I get a phone call. There's an emergency. It started at 1 a.m., and I finished. I left the hospital at 4 p.m. Saturday afternoon. Tell me, I was so exhausted, I fell asleep at two red lights, and then when I finally got home, I just slept the whole day and night.
2: Yeah, well, good. Now, you look refreshed.
3: So oh, yeah, I feel better.
2: That's good. We got that taken care of. All right, so.
3: So tell us what you've done this week.
2: All right, so. We went, the week started, we had to make up a play because we couldn't go Sunday night. We were supposed to go to the Steppenwolf. So we ended up going to Steppenwolf for Catch As Catch Can.
3: Okay.
2: We went to on Tuesday. Oh. And what's interesting, it's a Steppenwolf doing something a little different. The play is, it's actually three actors and they play a role, six roles.
3: Okay.
2: Oh, okay. So each of them plays two parts. But they're gender different, okay? So they are different. So they play a male playing a female, okay? Mm-hmm. So the opening scene, Jane's sitting there saying, so these guys are gay. And I said, you're listening to the words. She said, why? I said, because you'd listen, you'd know that they're mothers. So if they're mothers, it's a different situation. They're talking about their sons. Oh, okay. So now she changed her hearing a little bit and decided to listen closer. It is all three actors playing old and young people, male and female.
3: Okay.
2: It is exquisite to watch the actors and what they do and how they do it, rather than the storyline itself.
3: Okay.
2: Okay, so it's something, this was a kind of a strange week theater-wise because I saw a couple of different shows that were not the greatest thing in the world as far as the show itself, the script and what have you, but saw some really unusual, strong performances. Okay. So in this one, you got Gary Cole, you got Audrey Francis, who is dynamite. She is she's their artistic director on top of that. And you got Tim Hopper. Now, most people know Gary Cole from a long time ago was a Steppenwolf person.
3: Right.
2: And then, of course, he's done so many things on TV and all the other stuff. Tim Hopper, he replaced Jesse White as the Maytag man.
3: Oh, okay.
2: And he's on Chicago Fire on a regular basis. He's the arson, the guy in
3: dark. Oh, he starts all the arsons.
2: No, he doesn't start. He's the investigator.
3: You
2: ever watch Chicago Fire?
3: No, never.
2: I think it's about time you do it. And it's a really, really good job. So it's just a great combination. And I do have a pair of tickets. If someone wants to go see it, they can call 773-763-9278. Tell me who directed it. Okay, the director, who is also somebody on one of the Chicago TV shows. It should be easy.
3: Luckily, Chicago's still producing TV shows, which is great. So we
2: got a little bit of everything in Chicago. So so that was the first thing. That was our show. Then we went. Well, you and Drury Lane
3: went
2: to see
3: Nonsense.
2: And
3: that was my first time. So.
2: Okay. I saw the show a long time ago. I think it was back in the 90s.
3: Okay.
2: So it's like 30 years.
3: But since I found out the longest running off-Broadway show, so that...
2: I don't think longest running, was it? Because I think the Fantastics beat
3: them. Everybody beat them out afterwards, but for a while they were the longest. I think it's the second longest running.
2: Yeah, I think Fantastics might have had the longest run. But it's kind of, I went in there not knowing that much about it, not remembering that much, and it's a strong cast. It's some powerful ladies who do their thing, and it was a little bit of overacting in a couple spots that I found out later, and it worked.
3: I love the way that they incorporated everybody, from the music director to the people changing the sets and stuff, all in either their priests or their nuns. And so that was kind of
2: clever. Where did you see the priests?
3: Two guys came out that were moving props.
2: The set props, guys.
3: And they had collars.
2: Oh, okay. Yeah, that's something you would notice a lot of guys are.
3: That's how Jewish person.
2: Jewish guy hardly sees that at
3: Jane
2: all.
3: Goes, this is very Catholic, isn't it?
2: Yeah,
3: Jane.
2: Yeah, it's pretty Catholic. That's why they call it nonsense.
3: But it's done with great humor, I have to admit, and great music. I really like the music and stuff. I like the acting. You know what? It's a fun little...
2: It's actually a review,
3: okay.
2: In my opinion. It's a review because there's...

0: that dealt with nuns and bingo and stuff, and it was all charity for a convent.
1: Yeah, well, we saw the greenhouse
0: and all that.
1: Yeah, it's in my review if you take a look.
0: Oh, really?
1: Okay. All right, so we don't have any tickets to give away because we had a short time period. We probably will next week. But I do have stuff to give away. So if someone wants to call 773-763-9278, we're talking about a play at Drury Lane, and we're talking about the Mother Superior in this. Okay. Tell me her name. And we'll send you out for dinner, or we'll send you to another show.
0: That's a good idea.
1: We'll figure something out for you.
0: And then we're going to take a break.
1: We got to take a break. This is commercial time. You're listening to Around the Town Chicago.
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3: This is Paul Lisnick, and you are listening to Around the Town Chicago.
1: And we are back.
0: Thanks, Paul. I want to thank you for taking my place last week.
1: Oh, yeah. He did a great job. We had a lot of fun.
0: Can you believe for 6 years we mentioned this number every time we're on the show?
1: You couldn't remember that one either.
0: Could not remember the phone number.
1: Well, listen, you couldn't remember my number either. All right. So it looks like we have Joan on line one.
0: Joan, what do you have for us?
4: Hello, I'm calling regarding the person who played the Mother Superior.
0: Yes,
1: okay.
4: The name is Corey Goodrich.
1: That is Corey Goodrich, who's been on our show. And she's an artist. She's a singer. She's written a book. She does it all. And she does a really great job in this. All right, so I don't have tickets for this show. You're in Waukegan, right?
4: I am in Waukegan, far north.
1: All right, I know. So we got a great restaurant in Northbrook that is called Prairie Grass, which is farm to table, and it is a magnificent place to eat healthy and great food, okay?
0: It's wonderful food. And you know what? The ticket prices aren't that bad for Drury Lane, so you know what? You should go see this. It's a cute show.
1: Yeah, we'll probably have some tickets in the near future.
0: I did not recognize her with that nun outfit on.
1: Yeah, she doesn't normally look like a nun. I'll have none of that. All right, so stay on the line. Okay, we're going to get your information.
0: Yeah,
1: we'll get that right out to you. Don't hang up. Okay, let's talk to Ray in Prospect.
0: Ray?
5: Yes, hello.
1: Hi, how are you?
0: How are you doing?
5: I'm good.
0: Do you have an answer for us?
5: I was going to answer the same question, Sister Mary Regina.
0: But who played her?

0: Corey Goodrich.
1: All right, so
2: very good.
1: All right, you live in? Let's see. I got it. You want to go see a play? I don't have tickets for that. So you want to go see Damn Yankees over at
2: very good.
1: Over in Evanston?
0: The food sounds appealing.
1: Oh, you want to go to a restaurant? We'll send you out for dinner. Not a problem. All right, so we're going to send you to Prairie Grass as well, okay?
2: But you know what? Damn Yankees is a really good place.
1: Yeah, all right. Those damn Yankees. You know, why can't we taste. Beat them? He's out. He's safe. He's out. He's safe. You're out. Okay, you're in. Don't hang up. We'll get your information. You're going to Prairie Grass as well, okay?
0: Thank you, guys.
2: Okay. Thanks.
1: Got to have a little fun. We got into religion because we went to see something Catholic. Right. And then, of course, last night we went to see something Jewish.
2: Oh,
1: but in
2: that?
1: Between, I'll talk to you about it. But I want to tell you in between. We went to Wayfair Movie Theater for a special movie. And especially with what's going on, you know we're not political, but there's something going on in Iran, I think.
2: Yes,
1: I heard.
2: We do know that.
1: But there's a movie that is a film called, let me give you the name of the Cast Aside the Clouds. All right, and it takes place in Iran, is where the story takes place. And it deals with the Baha'i, people who know and they've been to Baha'i Temple.
2: I've been there.
1: They're driven by, and it's beautiful, and it's this. But how many people really know much about that religion and what it's all about?
2: I know it's something to deal with seven, because that's why they have seven sides, seven gardens and all that, but that's about it. But doesn't the Baha'i faith take all the disciples of all different religions into one category?
1: Well, they don't go into it. What they go into in this is that in Persia, the Persians who hate the people who are Baha'i.
2: Oh, I didn't know.
1: And in this case, there's a young lady who is Baha'i who meets a Persian. In Iran, and they fall in love. And she's, through his family doesn't want to, he has an uncle who doesn't want any part of them. They're considered the garbage of the world. And he has her put in jail and beaten.
2: Really?
1: And he resolves it. He gets the uncle to let her out, and they drop her off somewhere. She has to walk. But it's a gorgeous love story, and Jane loved it. I wasn't sure. We also got to meet the two of the actors and the director. They were all at the Wayfair. And that's one of the things about Wayfair. The Wayfair movie theater is not a typical movie theater. This is the one in Island Park. Besides having the best popcorn anywhere.
2: It
1: is the best popcorn. Even though I had just had dinner, I still had to have popcorn. I can't go there and not have popcorn. It's like, sometimes I think.
2: I know you try, but you can't.
1: I sometimes drive over there just for popcorn. I don't even stay for a movie. I'll have a little popcorn to go, please. But it's a dramatic and lovely film. And it's something that really happened.
2: I didn't even know it was that big of a faith that there would be people that hate so much that they would do something like that.
1: It's a lot of people don't know anything about it. They've gone to the temple. They've walked around the flowers. They've smelled the roses. It's a beautiful place.
2: It's a beautiful place.
1: It's very serene. And there's 14 of them in the country. I thought there were two. One directly. When I was a kid, at least, that's what my dad always said. You go through, it's 100%, straight through the country, through the world and the globe, and there you find another one. On the other side of the street. And this movie, it's only here for 5 days.
2: Oh, okay.
1: So if you really want to see something that's spectacular, it's a Chicago premiere. None of the big theaters got it. Okay. Wayfair Theater in Highland Park is the only one.
2: It's two
1: showings a day. There's a little bit about it on my website. And around the town of Chicago, you can read a little bit about it.
2: Back and see Disclosure now by Steven Spielberg.
1: Yeah, we will.
2: That's a good one. Yeah. I saw that for $72 in California for two tickets and a bag of popcorn. I couldn't believe it.
1: Right, you were in California. So believe it. It's going to be. We had an incident. We had people coming because our anniversary is this week. So, we had people coming. So Jane wanted to make sure that we had our carpets clean. We couldn't find anybody that wanted to come out and do just a small area rug. And then we found somebody and then they canceled at the last minute. And I got to put a special thanks out to a company called Lee's Carpet Cleaning in Wheeling. We needed somebody to come on Friday. We had scheduled Friday morning, and I talked to them on Thursday afternoon, and they reshuffled everything, and Friday morning they were there. And instead of lugging up equipment, they literally moved the furniture, took the rugs, went down to their truck, did everything on the truck, rolled them back up, carried them back up. Unbelievable.
2: That is really good.
1: If anybody needs to get carpets cleaned.
2: I couldn't believe carpet cleaners that difficult, but, you know.
1: Well, you know, when you tell them you're on the fifth floor.
2: Oh, yeah.
1: And you're about a block from the elevator.
2: Yeah.
1: They get a little, maybe we don't want to come there. But Lee's Carpet Cleaning, if you need them, it's a guy you want to call. They are really, really sensational.
2: You know what? I have a carpet that needs cleaning. Maybe they'll do it.
1: Yeah, leescarpetcleaning.com. I think their phone number, let's see if I got a phone number for them. 847-520-0454. Unbelievable. They did a great job. You know, they made Jane happy. And if Jane's happy,
2: the world is happy. Everybody's happy. I can just imagine her saying that okay, I've been to your house. Your carpets are not dirty.
1: But it's only 2 years old.
2: I know. But you're not here. And I know, Jane, they are being vacuumed, so they can't be that
1: every
2: dirty.
1: Week. I'll have a little fun. Okay.
2: That's the way she
1: all right,
2: is.
1: So I want to talk about then we went to one more play. We went to see a play called A People. So this was very funny because Colin Douglas said to me, oh, thank you. I'm glad you guys are here because this is a Jewish one and I may need some answers. And I may need some answers. This was a very unusual. This is something we went to see and we weren't sure what we were seeing. But we walked into the theater and on the floor they had the stage floor. It's Mogen David, which is the Star of David.
2: Yeah.
1: And they came out and they talked with us a little bit, the director, about how this whole thing got started. It's a combination of the Why I Love Jewish and Arts Judaica, and this is their premiere at Theater Wit. And it's 5,000 years of Jewish history told through music, vignettes, and monologues.
2: Hmm.
1: Okay. I believe in this cast of, I think, 9 or 10 people, there was one Jewish person.
2: You're kidding. In Chicago?
1: Yeah. Not to no, but, and there were, well, 2 African-Americans. So it's okay. But it was.
2: Sammy Davis Jr. was
1: right,
2: Jewish.
1: Well, he was a convert. Okay. And then he wore the big Jewish star. He always made sure people knew. It was very, very important to him. But it was, to my looking at it, there were some things that were very, very well done, some very strong talent, and the props were unbelievable. The props, there were about 150 things that were, they moved stuff around, they became characters, they put hats on, and they had to put on their payas, which is the curly hair. They wore tzitzis, which is the fringe that you're supposed to wear. And I wanted to burst into tradition! Oh, our people have always been, you know, and I felt like we were going to go to Anatevka. The problem is, it's supposed to be that this show is supposed to kind of take everything at heart and kind of challenging anti-Semitism through the arts.
2: Mm-hmm.
1: I don't think they accomplished it.
2: Oh,
1: and
2: now
1: what
2: sad.
1: I think is that they have a good show to work with, and I think the writer has to go back to the drawing board and maybe clean up things and transitions. Some of the things happen too fast and furious.
2: Is the writer Jewish?
1: I don't think so.
2: Oh, then you know what? You need to get another writer to help you.
1: No, they just need help.
2: You need
1: okay.
2: help.
1: They need a little bit of help, okay. A missile of help. Okay. So, and they did a couple of clever things. They had a thing with the wedding and they had a challah and the challah, they spun it over and they had a bag of pieces of challah and they passed it around to the audience.
2: Okay.
1: And we said the prayer for the bread, and we all ate a piece of bread. You know, that was fun. Okay. They did the wine. They didn't pass. They pretended they have wine.
2: Oh.
1: They pretended to wash their hands and do some of the service things. They did a shofar, you know, the shofar part. They had their holidays. They had a few things that were not, that didn't blend together properly. It's not a bad show.
2: It's a show that needs a little work.
1: It needs a little bit of work.
2: Okay.
1: And I think they'll get to work. I think this is only here for a few days. It's only here for July 5th. It's hard to believe that we've got next week is a parade and then next week is already July 4th.
2: Don't even tell me. You know what? Today is the mid mark for the year. because it's also summer solstice. So today's the longest day of the year.
3: Right.
2: And the sad news is it starts getting shorter after tomorrow.
1: Yeah. What is that, a couple of seconds a day?
2: Yeah, just a couple of seconds.
1: You're going to be in big trouble, Frank, because you're always a little late.
2: I'm always late.
1: All right, well, let's take a little break here, and we'll be right back. You're listening to Around the Town Chicago.
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5: 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It's a safe, welcoming place in Pritzker Pavilion, right on Randolph and Michigan Avenue, and it's a delightful thing. And they're going to have a lot of good music. The festival's always been a fun thing to do. And then you got the following, next month, we'll have Broadway in Chicago will be doing their annual concert, so people get to do that. Remember the play Octet that was over at the Raven Theater?
2: Mm-hmm.
5: Okay, it's moving to the Goodman Theater.
2: Oh, really?
5: Yeah, just so everybody knows, on July 15th through July 26th, there'll be 12 shows at the Goodman Theater. They're going to do Dave Malloy's Octet. It's extending.
2: That's
5: not just
2: good.
5: Extending. It's moving.
2: That's moving up.
5: That's moving on up.
2: That's what every good writer hopes for. That you get picked up to something great like
5: that. Yeah, going to the Goodman is a big jump.
2: That's a big jump.
5: Remember, the Raven is in the theater that I used to be
2: a bad boy.
5: I was a bad boy when it was a grocery store. A long, long time ago. It's a whole different kind of place back then. So let's see what else we want to talk. You got this week. Oh, I know what I wanted to mention. I wanted to mention that the Skokie Theater is going to be closing.
2: I know. This is so sad.
5: And it's real sad. Now, they just had a big thing called as a madcap world doing thing. And coming up. And I think it's sold out, but we have Charlene Brooks with us, who is she's does Bette Midler, right?
2: Really?
5: Welcome to Around the Town.
6: Yes, thank you. I do a lot of different singers, a lot of different performers, and in this particular show, which is the final show of the Skokie Theater.
5: And they're going to be tearing down the building.
6: No, they're not going to tear down the building. Don't say that. Poo, poo, poo, poo, poo. No, and I have been singing, I'm also a rabbi. Oh, I didn't know that. Oh, you didn't know that.
1: I didn't know that.
6: That was my hidden secret. I guess it's pretty well hidden. I'm a rabbi as well, so I've been leading a congregation for a number of years. That closed in January. It's not funny. This has been a very difficult year for me.
1: This is a sad year.
6: This has been a really, it's the year.
1: Watch our Charlene comes by, it's bye-bye.
6: Well, you know, pretty much. I've closed many places. The theater closes, the bar closes, everything. I was at the congregation. Congregation B'nai Shalom for 33 years as a cantor. I mean, 27 as a cantor, and the last 4 years as the rabbi. And then as things go, you know, the money went as well. And so we closed and sold to another congregation in January. But then I decided, you know, I'm going to go back to the Skokie Theater. I've been performing there for 18 years. I'm a lot younger than all these years add up to, you know.
1: Well, they're simultaneous.
6: They're simultaneous, yeah. I do both, right. I've done, you know, I wore a choir robe on Friday night and Saturday night a beaded gown, you know, just to keep my life balanced.
1: Well, Frank does that too.
6: Yeah.
2: Now, I remember because yours was on Oakton Street, wasn't it?
6: Yes, yes.
2: And because we lived on the oldest house in Skokie, which is on Oakton, which they tore down. You know, Skokie's going through a teardown.
6: I know. Please don't start. I'm going to start crying all over the place. Yes.
2: But yours was special because
6: it began as the Congregation for the Deaf.
2: And I noticed you signed. I'm signing.
6: In case you we're not on camera here, but I'm signing.
2: Oh, we are. We're on Facebook Live.
6: Oh, hi. I wish I knew that because I was doing silly things up until now.
2: Because my sister and I took sign in high school.
6: Yes.
2: So it was a nice thing to learn, especially in the medical profession, because we do get patients that are deaf.
6: Yes. And so everything that I sang, everything that we spoke was everything I sang was signed as well. And then when the founding rabbi passed away, unfortunately, about 4 years ago, I was ordained almost at the same time as a rabbi. It was kind of, you know, beshert. It's a word.
2: Are rabbis married?
6: Yes.
1: Yeah. Oh, yeah. Oh,
6: I better
1: it's
6: be.
1: Only, it's only your religion.
2: It's only us.
6: I had my 45th wedding anniversary last week.
2: Oh, congratulations.
6: So I hope, you know, we are married. And then, you know, I became the rabbi, and then things as they go. And then so I decided it was time to do another big show at the Skokie Theater, not knowing that, you know, that would be the very last moment. The very last song will be my song. You know, when Bette Midler sang on Johnny Carson's show when he ended his show, and she sang One for My Baby, that will be my final song.
2: There
6: won't be a dry eye in the house.
2: Okay.
1: All right.
6: You know, and then I'm on to other things. I'm still doing, you know, weddings and funerals. My congregation still meets and houses. So I'm still doing that. I'm still performing. And the Bette Midler show is actually quite fabulous. And I would love to give away some tickets, but
1: you sold out.
6: I'm sold out. What can I say?
2: Hey, that should make you happy.
6: It does make me happy, but
2: maybe you might do an encore performance, just one more day.
6: Well, I don't know how that's going to work, because then, you know, it's like herding cats. I got to get all the musicians together, because I have you know, rhythm section and a horn section, and you know, it's kind of a big production. So, in case you don't have tickets, you know, maybe call the...
2: Let's call them and tell them have a matinee performance and an evening performance. Yeah.
6: But I will be performing in other places.
2: Oh, okay. That's good to know.
1: Do you have a place where they can find you? Is there a website?
6: Well, it's charlenebrooks.com. Which I don't keep up very well, but I will promise to. Well, I'm so bad.
1: You went to the Frank Metzger checking email.
6: I went to the tech school for the you know.
2: Wait a second. You're a former Playboy bunny?
6: Yeah.
2: See the things that I can find out?
6: Wow. I wish I could have been, but I, you know, no.
2: But it's on your site.
6: It does not say that.
2: Right here, yes.
6: What are you doing? Well, don't make up lies.
2: Renowned actress, singer, Cantor, soloist, former Playboy bunny.
6: Who said that? You're making that up.
2: Oh, I'm sorry. It's the name after you. Okay, that's the singer. There's another line right there.
1: It's a typical Frank day.
6: Frank, and you're in the medical field, right?
1: He's a surgery.
6: Yeah. Isn't correct reading kind of an important...
2: Did you ever see our handwriting on a prescription?
6: Well, that is true. No, I am not a former Playboy
2: what
6: bunny.
2: What made you pick Bette Midler?
6: Well, I've done a lot of shows, a lot of shows. I've done like maybe 30 shows at the Skokie Theater. And I've done Streisand, and I've done Broadway, and I've done jazz, and I've done rock, because I used to perform with different bands, event bands, they call them, you know, like a wedding band.
1: Right, right.
6: But did all kinds of amazing music. And then I, you know, I, my husband and I, we saw Bette Midler's show, her last road show. And I, for 3 days, I was smiling. For 3 days, I was feeling verklempt. Because, and the audience.
1: We have some people who are not Jewish who might want to tell about verklempt.
6: So, verklempt.
1: Like Frank.
6: Verklempt means.
2: I'm from Skokie.
6: You should know. Verklempt means full of feeling, yeah. Full of emotion. And I just love her energy. And I, you know, don't quote me on this. So it's not going out to other people. But, you know, I've seen a couple of Streisand concerts, and they were fantastic. Amazing. And then went to Bette Midler, and the energy was different. It's different. It's like more fun and crazy and vivacious. And I'm not necessarily that. I'd like to be. But the music just made me so excited. So I thought, this is the show I've never done, and I've done so much music, but I wanted to do this. And, you know, being a rabbi has held me back from some of the songs I used to sing when I did clubs. You know, they were far more appropriate. Now right. I have to be like, well, that's not such a cool thing to do if you're a rabbi. So I have to do appropriate, but still amazingly
2: fun. Well, she
6: fun.
2: Has so many great songs you don't have to worry. So.
6: Oh, my gosh. Yeah, and it's a packed filled of fun stuff. Why am I looking at him? I'm looking at you, too.
1: It's okay.
2: You're in the middle. We can
6: because I was
2: you.
6: Explaining the Yiddish terms to him. But right. You already know.
1: I got those.
6: Yeah.
1: I grew up with those.
2: So this is great. You're a rabbi. He's a cantor. So,
1: and no, I'm not a cantor. I'm not ordained. I was in the choir and I sang, yes. But I'm not. You know, my grandfather was a kid. That was a.
6: Okay.
1: So he was a barber and a cantor. So one place he made a living, and the other one it cost him money.
6: Yes, yes.
1: Back in those days, it was a whole different ballgame.
6: Yeah.
2: So, yeah. Oh, but it's going to be a great show, I'm sure. Because
6: it is going to be a great show, and it's not even because of me. It's because of the music, the innate, the beauty of the. There's so much like positivity in it, and also the band is like. You know, pretty cool.
2: Yeah. I only saw one Bette Midler contest, and that was, I mean, concert, and that was way back in the early 80s, so yeah. It's a long time ago. So.
1: Yeah, but she, you know, she had power. She had always had power. Her music choices were always great.
6: Yeah.
1: Do you wonder why what the Skokie Theater is going to happen to that building? Does it,
6: I do wonder.
1: It's been there for a long time.
6: It's been there for a long time. I wish it had been marked as a landmark.
1: I thought it had landmark status.
6: You know what? The fat lady.
1: I know.
6: The fat she's lady has not sung yet.
1: No, she's just warming up. Right? She's vocalizing.
2: But
1: right
2: you know, they moved the original house in Skokie, the first mayor. It's a log cabin. They moved that in Skokie. They can move this building. It's not hard. I mean, no, it is hard, but they did it all the time.
1: Very difficult, though. They moved something that's a foundation. It's on a foundation. This is a concrete floor. So. It's not easy to pick up a concrete floor. You can't just dig underneath and say, come on, let's move.
6: So far, I've been told that things may happen again there. They may not. They may. Everything is unknown. I do know that the way it exists right now, Madcap Productions.
2: Is moving.
6: Is moving to, and she's not sure, Wendy Kaplan is not sure where that's going to go to either. Like I said, this is a year of transition. So. And nothing is completely settled yet.
2: But
6: so
2: you know what?
6: Stay tuned.
2: A true architect can work and incorporate anything into his new buildings. Perfect example. When Columbus Hospital closed, there is a saint that's buried in that hospital. So when they sold it, that had to stay. And they ended up building these million-dollar condos in Lincoln Park.
1: You know
2: and
1: what?
2: They kept
1: Jane's sister lives in one of those.
2: Oh, and they kept the whole crypt is right there in the middle.
1: It is.
2: It's a beautiful location for a crypt, and the people love it.
1: And most of the people are probably Jewish.
2: And no, that's the thing.
6: So I don't know.
1: So they don't even know what it is. That's a guy we tip him. You got to give him money at Christmas.
2: It's the first first Catholic saint from the United States from Chicago.
1: Isn't that like that?
2: So, you know.
6: I have no idea what's going to happen there, if it's going to continue.
2: So I hope they do something.
6: Oh, I hope so.
2: I remember movies there growing up as a kid, because I'm from Skokie. So.
6: Yes, it was a movie theater, and then somebody bought it and became a musical, wonderful musical venue. And I've been singing there 18 years.
1: Yeah. No, I enjoy going there, and I felt bad when Wayne got up on stage and said, this is what's happening.
6: Yeah.
1: And then, you know, that's what it is. And the big thing is, I hope that the city, it's a village of, it's a village.
2: It's right? a village right. still.
1: The village looks at things and says, wait, we don't want to take something like this away from the people who live here, who work here. Mm-hmm. And it's kind of an important part of Skokie. It's got its history. And you look at things and you watch movies and you all these little towns that have disappeared, and then you wonder. I mean, I worked in Marengo, Illinois, and I drove out that way, and I couldn't believe what's happened to Marengo. Now, Shady Lane Farm Playhouse is long gone.
2: Yeah.
1: But the land is still there, mm-hmm. and one of the barns is still there. The Hassan Press, you know, the bar is not there, and the restaurant's not there. But it's kind of sad because the people in the town made money because of that. People mm-hmm. came to the theater. They went to other restaurants. They didn't want to have fried chicken, so they went to the Chinese restaurant. They went to a different restaurant. And those restaurants are gone, most of them, because there's nothing there. You know, last week I went up to Volo, Illinois. And I went to the Volo Museum. I never was there.
2: You were never there?
1: Okay. I drove by for 150 times, probably, in my life, in the years, and never ever went in. Now I went there, and now they're going to be doing stuff with it.
2: And I'm surprised. I bet you it's bigger than when I went there 25 years ago.
1: Oh, I guarantee you that, because they just they're building a Jurassic Park. They have an outdoor park, wow. 40 acres or something. So they have a museum of war military stuff. They have bombs. They have vehicles.
2: They have the original Batmobile.
1: But they have more than that. They have, it's unbelievable what's there. So you don't know what's going on, but rather than throw things away, make sure that people learn from it. It's like when people ask about a payphone, or what's a payphone? my grandson said, when I told him I did Yellow Pages for all those years, he said, you mean Google used to be printed? It's a whole different ballgame. Everything is
2: changing,
1: but you need to save some of the things.
6: Well, you know, one of the things my husband and I talk about with our kids is that we want to make sure that they understand old movies or older music. And my son's really right on with the music, but the movies, you know, it's like, have you ever seen, I can't even think of some of the classic movies. No, I've never seen.
1: Casablanca.
6: Yes.
1: Shane.
2: It's considered the best Rosebud.
1: Right.
6: Yes.
2: I mean, it's one of the original. Oh, I love TMC, Turner Classics.
6: Yes. And my daughter's like, you're watching in black and white?
1: That's all we had. Your Rear Window, James Stewart.
6: Oh, yeah.
1: You go back and Vertigo. I didn't know what Vertigo was.
2: Until Alfred Hitchcock taught you that one.
1: And it turns out, I'm not sure that's 100% what he was saying. It isn't really what Vertigo is, right?
2: It deals with dizziness.
1: Right.
2: What you were having a month and a half ago.
1: Right.
2: You were getting vertical, where you were stumbling and.
1: But it seemed like it was more of a height thing in the movie. It was the height got to her. I didn't have a problem with height. I just fainted.
6: Yeah. And you were on the ground.
1: And I was.
6: You didn't have that far to go. You didn't have that far to fall.
1: I just had 5 feet 4 inches and 6 yards or so to go.
6: It didn't hurt the movie, but you're right. It was the wrong description.
1: Right.
6: Of Vertigo,
1: but that was Alfred.
2: But that was Alfred for you.
1: Right. So we want to make sure.
2: What's coming up for you?
1: Yeah, we want to make sure that we have something for you.
2: Oh, you're gonna love this.
1: So you get a around the town coffee mug.
6: Okay.
1: All right. So you'll thank you. Every time you have your coffee, you'll be able to.
6: Thank you very much. I'm going to take
1: it. Should be a little candy in there, too.
6: Oh, I always appreciate that.
1: Yeah. We do. That's
2: I would have given you one of our pens, but I left my phone and my man bag at the house.
6: You really are having an issue with your memory.
1: It's not an issue. It's an issue when he doesn't forget.
2: Al has known me such a long time that he knows
6: me. You know, I sympathize. Memory is something that, you know, I think, oh, my God, I'm getting older. You know, I never had a good memory. It has nothing to do with age.
2: It's the opposite. This man knows names, dates, everything, and he's older than me.
1: Yeah, so we went to a theater last night, and I had a neighbor who lived across the street from me.
5: 1980-something, and she was there with somebody else, and I recognized her and said hello, and she stared at me for a while, and I had to tell her who I was. And we lived across the street, and her husband, who he's gone now, but her husband played cards with me at a Monday night poker game, and he bowled in my bowling league. He was on my team for 4 years. So. And again, I remember her kids and all the stuff she, you know.
2: Wow. He's very good. Yeah. So you never have to worry about Alzheimer's or dementia with him.
5: Hopefully not. I did the whole idea of keeping my brain going and doing puzzles and doing all these things, that everybody should do that. All right, Broadway in Chicago. I wanted to let people know when this is, because it is coming the August 10th. And this is what's really cool. You get to see some of the things that are going to be in next year's season. So it's really kind of fun. So we'll have more information. I'll put up a whole thing in Around the Town of Chicago. I want to make sure that people find out about it, because it's a free concert. You get to really have a good time and really enjoy some of the stuff and meet some of the actual stars that are coming in. The tickets are now on sale for the Albany Park Theater Project. This is one, remember, we did years ago, we did one where we went into people's, into apartments, and we actually met with the people. It was very, very interesting. We were part of it. This is called the, this is their American Project. This is the lives of people taking it upon themselves to write the next chapter of the American story. This is about a middle school teacher turning her classroom into a sanctuary for asylum-seeking students. A dual citizen invents her own wonderland. It's really, really cool. So you want to get into this. We'll get this up onto it. But you can go to aptpchicago.org. Again, I will put something up on Around the Town of Chicago where you can link to it, because it's really something that everyone should take a look at. This week, we're going to go see.
2: We have some
5: 6 years of six. I'm going. I don't know if you're going.
2: I'm going to something at CIBC.
5: Okay. I believe. Yeah, that's that. This week is water
2: for the elephants.
5: Water for elephants. Okay. All right. And then a little night music. Is it Mary? We're going to the matinee. You're going to be going in the evening. Because in the evening, Jane and I are going to be with our family for our 25th wedding anniversary.
2: I can't believe it. 25 years.
5: We can't either. So,
2: Jane, I have my sympathy. I'll do an extra.
5: Now, wait a second. This is the longest that we've either.
2: I know.
5: We're both on marriage number three, and this is the longest.
2: Oh, man. So there's something there.
5: You know, so you learn from your mistakes. So isn't that the old thing your mother said?
6: Well, congratulations.
5: You'll learn from your mistakes. You learn from your mistakes.
2: So I can't believe it. This is going to be fun.
5: Okay, and then I had it down on the thing that Saturday night at your show, right?
6: Right. Yeah. And since it is sold out, I would like to remind people to go to charlenebrooks.com and catch up on what's going to happen in the future, because I don't have anything specific right now, but I will.
5: Okay.
2: I'll talk to Wayne. Maybe he can put a regular folding chair for me in the back, sit in that booth.
6: I would love to have you there. I wish I had, you know.
5: Well, we'll see what happens.
2: We'll see what we can work out.
5: Yeah. Well, sometimes it's cancellations or whatever. So we'll just stay
2: it's
5: in the
2: Saturday,
5: neighborhood.
2: Right? Because Friday I have La Boheme.
5: That's right.
2: So people, if you want the best opera out there, you have to go see La Boheme. And it's going to be at the Skokie North Shore Performing Arts Center.
5: Right. And for those of you who don't know La Boheme, if it really bothers you, an opera, if you loved Rent, you'll love La Boheme.
2: That's true. Okay.
5: That's what it is.
2: That's what it is.
5: That's where it came from. So that's the way it goes.
2: If you don't love it, there's something wrong with you. Okay, let's put it that way.
6: So, no judging.
5: Yeah,
6: no
5: we mentioned Damn Yankees. Okay.
2: Yes.
5: Uh-huh. Does anybody want to see Damn Yankees? 773-763-9278. Call in and tell me the name of the devil. Okay. Or the name of... Well, there's a song that goes, whatever wants, gets to make up your mind, little loves you, wants you. So if you call and give me that name.
2: That's the toughie part.
6: If I sing that, will I get the ticket?
2: The devil is a lot easier to figure out than
5: the devil. Yeah, the devil. Well, no, the other's pretty easy.
2: Is it?
5: Okay. Yeah, because it's a song. It's got her name in it.
6: Yeah.
5: Okay, that's easy. So if you call 773-763-9278, we got a pair of tickets that we can send
2: you
5: there.
2: It's a great show.
5: It is a fun show. It's amazing what you can do in a small theater.
1: if you put your mind to it and you design the theater to
2: Theo Overquate always puts out great work, and they can make that small theater work.
1: Yeah, they did this whole thing a lot different. They changed a lot. They literally
2: had to rebuild everything.
1: Well, it's not cabaret. You're not sitting with middle of it.
2: Yeah, no little tables, none of that.
1: No, none of that.
2: But we were sitting in the bleachers, so we got to.
1: And you didn't get a ball thrown to you. You didn't catch a ball. There was no home runs hit. There was kind of a crazy thing going on with that.
2: But
1: okay, so and we got Sam. Think what else I'm doing this week? I think. Oh, I forgot to mention Seattle Sutton. Just so people know, I am at 36 pounds and 4 ounces is what I've lost on this diet, and I love what I'm doing. It's so easy to do. They deliver the food. I put it in the fridge. I go by the menu, breakfast, lunch, dinner, and lose weight and eat healthy. And even my doctor said it's healthy.
2: So now are you still going to stick with it? Or
1: why not? I look at it as more maintenance. We're only doing 4 days a week.
2: Very good.
1: So we do go out and have things in between. We do restaurants. Yes. So we do have to do in, and I'm eating at the restaurant. So, and I'm still getting my popcorn when I go to the movie theater.
2: So you're still having fun. But no, you look great. This last year has been a remarkable change.
1: Yeah, it's a lot of weight.
2: I'm glad we got to go to Seattle Sutton, see how they make this food, right, which is so healthy.
1: Yeah.
2: It's a
1: really cool place in Ottawa, Illinois.
2: Yeah.
1: And we have a whole thing on if you go to AroundTheTownChicago.com, besides just the reviews and all up there, we also have Paul Hesnick's little thing about curtain call in Chicago. So all of his interviews are up as well. And we have keeping you in the loop when Frank remembers to do the videos.
2: I can't believe that this didn't get uploaded because I added everything in there.
1: Well, that's fine, but I didn't get it.
2: And if I don't get it, I
1: can't upload it.
2: I'm going to have to figure out how I'm going to resend everything.
1: Here's the thing. You can't dream it. Okay. If you dream it, there's a thing.
2: I remember
1: taking
2: a picture of it so I can send you the site to double check, but it's on a camera that's at O'Hare. Today, I promise you,
1: as God is my
2: witness, I will send it to you.
6: Did you ever get the phone back from O'Hare?
2: No. Oh. Okay, I went to the airport with my new phone. I did the Google search.
6: Yeah,
2: I said, it's here.
6: Yeah.
2: They go, we can't give it to you without a form that you have to fill out first from American Airlines. And they will. I'm like, you are kidding me. It's right here.
6: It's my phone.
1: So did they have the form?
2: So I had to go online, upload the form, fill out a complaint.
1: They're never going to get that.
2: And then I sent. I didn't do it. I had somebody else do it for me.
1: And so did they do it?
2: They did it. And then they're going to return my dog to me today.
1: Wait a second. They're going to read how did the airline get your dog?
2: Oh, no. The person who did the form for me. She has my phone.
1: Ah, okay.
2: Of course, I went there on a Friday. In Winston Towers, I went into
1: Weinstein Towers. You don't go there.
2: I went in the wrong elevator.
1: Yeah, you went into the Shabbos?
2: I went into every single floor.
1: Because they can't touch the monuments.
2: She lives on the 15th.
6: Oh, that's funny. So you go to the wrong airport.
2: This is my life.
6: Remind me, what hospital do you work at?
2: I'm
6: just wondering.
1: And he's on call. If you see him go the other way.
2: Go see La Boheme City Light Opera, and it's going to be a wonderful performance. I know it in my heart. So
1: you know it in your heart.
2: I know. We'll see. I'm writing a review, so I'll have it up by Saturday.
1: Okay, that sounds like a plan. And we're going to be here next week. Now, here's the thing.
2: How does it work next week?
1: Next week, we're going to be coming on air right after the Out Chicago is going to be at the parade.
2: They're going to be at the parade.
1: Now, here's the choice for you, Frank. If you want to go to the parade and be there and call in, and we can talk about what your experience was, and then we can go from there, and I'll bring Jane, and Jane will fill in, or I'll bring Adam and Ryan Kreider, boys that do the, my grandson
2: has the
1: DJs, and I'm going to see him later. Maybe I can work it out where they can
2: that
1: come
2: sounds
1: by.
2: Good.
1: And then you can stay
2: at the parade. And if they'll put me on a float so I can talk to you, that'd be even better.
1: That would be great.
2: I bought a brand new outfit for it.
1: Oh, I'm sure you did.
6: And the big thing the shirt you're wearing now looks like a puppet.
1: Yeah, you'll be in the neighborhood for buying your ice cream.
2: I'm picking up Angel. I'm going to see if I can bring her along with me. If the weather's not too hot, I think she'd be fine.
1: All right, well, we're running out of time again, and we'll see you next week, everybody.
2: Next week.
1: Have a happy Father's Day, fathers.
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7: NBC News Radio, I'm Lisa Carton. U.S.-Iran peace talks are underway in Switzerland. Vice President J.D. Vance joined Special Envoy Steve Witkoff and President Trump's son-in-law Jared Kushner at a resort outside the city of Lucerne today to take part in high-level negotiations with Pakistan acting as a mediator.
8: We're all working towards regional peace. There, of course, are going to be sometimes disagreements about precisely how to get there, but I actually feel great about where we are in Lebanon. There's still some additional wood to chop, but we're going to keep on working at it.
7: Vance said great progress has been made in discussing the technical details of a memorandum of understanding signed last week. Senator Lindsey Graham says he expects President Trump to take the Strait of Hormuz over by force if a deal fails. The South Carolina Republican made the comment on CBS's Face the Nation, saying that if Iran contests control of the strait, the U.S. will obliterate them.
9: To the Iranians, if you're listening, when you use Hezbollah to attack Israel, I think the new policy will be we will attack Iran.
7: Graham's comments come amid uncertainty regarding the vital waterway. Iran says it has shut down the oil shipping lane, calling Israeli attacks on Lebanon a violation of the ceasefire agreement. Meanwhile, the U.S. military claims that Hormuz is open and that traffic continues to flow. California Governor Gavin Newsom has declared a state of emergency as a massive warehouse fire spreads toxic smoke across Los Angeles. The fire at the Lineage Logistics Warehouse in Boyle Heights started Wednesday afternoon inside a freezer area at the cold storage facility. State officials say air quality remains unhealthy in parts of Los Angeles due to the large amount of smoke produced by the fire. Evacuations are underway in a town south of Salt Lake City where a wildfire has grown up to 13,000 acres. Residents of Eureka, Utah have been told to leave town where the iron fire continued to spread overnight. The state route through Eureka has been shut down. 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
23: Summer, does it feel like summer to you? As they would say in Kansas, where I grew up, not hardly. Not hardly. But it's been raining outside today, and it has been raining strange news all week. All week. There's, as usual, now, with the Trump administration, nothing is usual. We've got a vice president somewhere in Switzerland trying to pretend that everything is fine, negotiating a peace deal while the president is threatening to bomb everything in Iran to the point where the negotiators won't have a country to come back to. Well, that's helpful when you're trying to negotiate peace, isn't it? That's how I do things at my house. Let's work this out. And by the way, all your possessions are in the driveway. Let's work this out. I just poured sugar in your gas tank. But, you know, let's work this out. So there's that. And then there's the World Cup, where people have come to America and surprisingly don't hate us. They're just kind of astonished by us. What was the thing that got reported that they'd never seen in their lives? Oh, Buc-ee's. As they say, are y'all familiar with Buc-ee's? World's giant rest stops where you can get a huge cow brisket just cut up for you. And I don't even know how many pumps they have. It's an institution. The people coming for the World Cup are awed by the size of things here. Yeah, we're big. And when we screw up big. And I think that the problem here with Donald Trump's base is that the idea of a world beyond Canada and Mexico is just non-existent. The idea that our word should mean something, our actions have consequences. I think they believe that the borders, I'm not talking about people who are independent or, you know, want to change, just voted for Donald Trump because of various reasons. I mean, the true believers. I mean, the ones who think Donald Trump should be literally, in some cases, made a saint. That he is, I've heard people pray over him and say he's the salvation of America. I think those people don't really understand what it is to be a citizen of the world. And I think that what's been really interesting, maybe you've noticed this amongst your friends, because I'm sure you have a couple who are true believers, MAGA believers. You haven't cut all those people off. At least I have. You love them. You want them to be your friends. And you quit talking to them about politics because it just goes nowhere. But the world will teach. And what's happened in the last few weeks, it's kind of a version of that ad, what happens in Vegas stays in Vegas. What happens, what we do in the world does not stay in the proverbial Vegas. And blowing up stuff half a world away, believe it or not, has consequences here. And weirdly, as horrible as this is, if it teaches folks one important thing about the world, maybe that'll be it. How we behave in the world has consequences here, and that should matter. And all you ever have at the end of your life, I believe, is your good name. That's what you leave in the world when you're gone, your good name. And as a nation, we sort of had a good name till about a year and a half ago. So we've got a vice president overseas trying to negotiate some sort of conclusion to the havoc that we started. It will be a shame upon this country. We will emerge from this in much worse shape than when we went into it. loss of life, first of all, Americans damaged, killed, loss of money, huge, billions. The estimates range from, you know, tens of billions to way more than that. A depletion of our military might that we might have needed for an actual threat. A denigration of our ability to help our allies and friends, if we have any left. A loss. I was just in Canada a couple weeks ago. They don't know what to make of us. I have no idea. And we've got this weird kind, we've got a president who's weirdly, he's like the insult dog. He just says awful things. They just come right out of his mouth. Profanity. I don't know if you saw, he appeared this morning on Where Else, Fox, and said just disgustingly rude things and threatened and strangely buried in there. I don't know if you noticed it. The negotiator from Iran seems to be acknowledging that maybe they have some differing opinions about how and whether to bring this to a close. Apparently, there's a faction in Iran that wants to keep on fighting. Do you remember that Monty Python and the Holy Grail movie? Paul, you remember this movie where the guy's kind of got, he gets his limbs hacked off. One, just a flesh wound. It's just a, I mean, that's kind of the apparently the mindset of one party in Iran. Hey, just a flesh wound. They're going to keep it up. Some of them. And again, the negotiator for Iran, who was presumably negotiating or more like doing a victory dance with the U.S. overseas, he actually said that if they can't get their act together back in Iran, they'll be doing the work of the U.S. and Israel for them. That was weird, because usually Iran has a unified front. So I'm sitting here in the chair today to talk to you and to hear from you, and you should feel free to call. I want to just open this for you and your thoughts at 773-763-WCPT. Or text, I do love texts, 773-763-9278. Because I'd really like to hear your thoughts about how this weekend of negotiations is going. I am keeping one eye on the news for you in case anything happens. And of particular interest, and maybe you've noticed this, maybe you heard President Trump say, well, it's J.D. Vance's plan. He's the architect. And then Lindsey Graham saying it's the J.D. Vance plan. You know the sound that a clothesline makes when you're about to hang your clothes out to dry? That of the pulley as the socks go down the line. J.D. Vance. Oh, boy, I would not want to be him right now. He's got to be calling his wife from Switzerland going, I'm not sure this is worth it. I'm just not sure. If he had any self-respect, I suppose he wouldn't have run as Trump's running mate to begin with. But part of me can't wait to see what he says on the stump when he runs for president. Because by then, you know, what will it hurt? He can jump up and down like Rumpelstiltskin and go, I never liked the guy. But right now, he has to pretend that it's his deal, because Donald Trump has already said it's his deal. And since J.D. Vance is a human sock puppet for Donald Trump, he has to pretend that this mess, the three-card Monty game that is the Hormuz Straits, now it's open, now it's closed. Hey, keep your eye on the little oil tanker. Round we go. Can you keep your eye on that oil tanker? Now it's in the Strait. No, it's not in the Strait. I mean, it's pick a card, any card here with the Straits of Hormuz. Bizarre. And the person I've really been enjoying, and we'll hear from him in a minute, speaking, he's not testifying, he's part of the committee that gets to look at Pulte, is it Bill Pulte, who has been nominated, chosen as the temporary director of national intelligence, replacing Tulsi Gabbard, who had been AWOL for a while there. Her last public appearance was standing around in Atlanta while the FBI raided the voter files the voting machines, confiscating things for who knows what reason. And then I didn't even know she had a husband. Apparently he's ill. So she quit. And now both Republicans and Democrats have protested this nomination of Pulte, the guy who said, I know how we'll get rid of the Fed chair, mortgage fraud. I know how we'll get rid of the attorney general in New York, mortgage fraud. We'll say mortgage fraud. He's the guy who builds the Pulte homes, that guy. Now, for some reason, he's qualified to run national intelligence, except if you're following the news, he doesn't want to run it. Like everybody Trump appoints, he wants to fire everybody in it. Do you know how hard it is to find people who are really, really that good at the job? He, according to NBC and the New York Times, he has told the staff to find 300 intelligence officers to fire.

0: believe that none of this has any bearing on your own life? National intelligence touches you. The law that lets the government look into your phone and decides what are the criteria for investigating your searches and what's in your phone and whether they can make you lock it or unlock it. And we'll talk more about this in a few minutes with David Levine, our favorite constitutional law expert. But all of this stuff, the tracking of the people planning to do things like blow up federal buildings or churches or synagogues, all of this stuff comes through intelligence. You fire 300 of those people. Why don't we just require that every gun shop sell guns but no bullets? We will have defanged ourselves, because the first thing that you need in order to make conscious decisions about the health and law and order, Mr. Law and Order President, you need intelligence. You need information. You can't just go wandering around. Although maybe now that I say this out loud, it may be that the Trump administration just wants to forego all intelligence and simply pull anybody who looks brown or black to them off the street. Maybe they figure that's the way to go. I don't know. 773-763-WCPT is the number to call or to text. I am looking forward very much to hearing what you have to say. It will be enlightening, I think. And a little bit more on the latest on Tulsi Gabbard in a moment. And a little bit of the hearing that Sheldon Whitehouse co-ran, I suppose you could say, all coming up for you. Whitehouse, Senator of Rhode Island, little estate, one of the biggest presences in the Senate, and I'm so grateful for him, and we'll hear a little something from him in just a moment on WCPT, Where Facts Matter. I'm Tory Ryder.
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0: 21 minutes after. I'm Tory Ryder, and I wrote that book. Yes, it's an audiobook. Yes, I read it. Just put my name in. T-U-R-I, Ryder, and a completely not political podcast. 15 minutes twice a week. That's mine too. So welcome anyway, and thank any way that you want to join up with me. And I love your messages. It takes me sometimes a little bit to respond, but I get there. I do get there.

0: Thank you for the meme that you just sent me of Donald Trump as Elvis in an Elvis suit with the headline, "Make dying on the toilet great again." Unfortunately, he's about to turn the entire U.S. into exactly that kind of throne. He's the opposite of Donald Trump, I would say. A warm, friendly, thoughtful, smart guy. Richard Chu is going to be here tomorrow at your morning breakfast table, perhaps, while you have your toast, your eggs, your donut. And he'll be joined by Colette Dellawala, founder and CEO of Stand Up for Science. And boy, do we need that. Also, Sarah Jones, managing editor and co-publisher at Politics USA and The Daily Politicus. Those are just a couple of the people you will meet tomorrow morning starting at 6 on WCPT. 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I promised you a little bit more on Tulsi Gabbard. The Washington Post has an exclusive. Apparently, she has continued her association with a splinter group that came from the Hare Krishna movement. She was known, her family was known to be members of this particular group who regard its leader as their guru. But what's fascinating, fascinating about the Washington Post article is that apparently he tells her what to do and what to say, and she did it. That he literally was sending emails. They have them because somebody who worked closely with Tulsi Gabbard left the group and pulled up her emails from 2016, 2017. She didn't have the newer ones because she was leaving the group and she deleted them. But in an old email chain, there they all were. And the Washington Post has that story, all the things that he told her to say. And then the Washington Post would look at her appearances and lo and behold, almost word for word, she was saying and doing. And weirdly, the head of this cult, whose name escapes me right now, alleged cult, I should say, said that when Donald Trump was running the first time, that he was how she should be presented. She should have been running and saying the things that Donald Trump was saying. That ran a chill down my spine. So we're going to ask David a little bit more about that. But I want you to hear a little bit from the hearings. Another biggie this week, the consideration of Todd Blanche as our attorney general. I told you we were stuffed with news this week. And thank goodness for Sheldon Whitehouse. Here's a little of his speaking in the Senate.
1: I'd like to take my time this morning to suggest that combining our oversight hearing of the Department of Justice with the nominations hearing for Acting Attorney General Blanche would be a grave mistake for the committee. I don't believe we did that with Attorney General Garland, and I think the record of the Department of Justice under Todd Blanche lends itself to very vigorous oversight, which we have been denied because when we ask questions, we get scripted litanies of insult and quarrel rather than actual answers to our questions. When we ask for documents and records in writing, we get nothing. We are reduced to filing FOIA requests that are then not even complied with as FOIA requests. So the oversight function of this committee is really, I think, being systematically disabled. That's particularly significant when you have Attorney General Bondi saying that it was Todd Blanche who was responsible for the Epstein files disaster, the releases of private information and images of victims, the cover-up of documents that named Donald Trump, and just the general incompetence of the whole wretched mess.
0: All right, we'll stop right there for now. And there's more. Oh, there's more. But check that out and pay close attention. We are now considering Donald Trump's private lawyer, Todd Blanche, who's been more assiduous in going after Donald Trump's enemies list. And in case you didn't remember it, Pam Bondi, the former attorney general, has alleged, has blamed, has stated publicly that this is the guy who messed up all the Epstein files and published the names of his assault victims that should have been made private. And then when they complained, they published even more of these names, or they published them again. They failed to redact them. And that's just one small piece. And I particularly want to call your attention to the part where he said that the committee is just being completely disregarded. In what part of our history has there been such a profound lack? I mean, really a profound lack. It's like, you know, you'd go and play a game or play sports. Maybe you'd lose and you'd come home to your parents and you'd say, you know, Johnny cheated. And your parents would say, don't worry. It's just a game. Well, that's kind of how our current administration feels about every other branch of government that may be holding it to account. And that's just, don't take that seriously. That's just a game. It's not just a game. Billions of dollars in Iran, soldiers who've been injured, lost their lives, several countries bombed by Iran, countries in ruins, threats, still spewing like some kind of horrific political Mount Vesuvius, just washing the entire world in venom and spleen and posturing. And wherever we go now, we're a disgrace. So, hey, gee, aren't I little Mary Sunshine today? Don't you want to hear some more good news from me? But we are coming up on an opportunity to make a difference. So I believe if you're going to complain about something, you have to be prepared to do the work and work for change. So we'll be talking a little bit about that. We're going to get in touch with our favorite constitutional law professor, David Levine, in just seconds. He'll be joining us on WCPT to go through some of this with us. And just as a moment of levity, if you've missed it, I'd love to hear from you. If you have a fish tank or a swimming pool, I'd love to know what are your thoughts on recurring algae blooms and how you get rid of those. And how would you feel if you had algae in your fish tank and the response was just to put poison in your fish tank? Would you be surprised that all your fish had died? No, you would not. Would you say it was vandalism? No, you would not. You'd say, oh, darn, I poured this stuff in. I didn't know how toxic it was. We just spent $14 million on Donald Trump's buddy to, quote, close quote, fix the reflecting pool. And because the algae's in the pipes, anyone who has a fish tank can tell you. When you clean your fish tank, you have to clean the filter and the gravel and the pump and the tubes, because algae is a plant and it grows. And if it's still in there, guess what? It's growing. Unbelievable. So the entire $14 million coating on the bottom of the reflecting pool is starting to come loose. And they arrested some guy. Well, we'll talk more about that in a minute. I'm Tory Writer. We are WCPT. If you spell my name right, you can find out all kinds of things. And in a moment, we'll have David Levine, professor of constitutional law, University of California at San Francisco, joining us. But, you know, just remember, if you happen to be traveling to D.C., don't touch the reflecting pool. Don't touch it. Some poor guy just got arrested. More in a moment on WCPT.
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3: 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Alleging in Minneapolis, activist opposition to Operation Metro Surge was an Antifa-linked conspiracy. We'll go to Minneapolis. Then what will the U.S.-Iran deal mean for Lebanon?
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0: I am Turi with you, Rider Like the Truck on WCPT. A day of, I don't know, recalling last week and all of the many, many things that have come up in the Senate, in the Capitol, in Iran, in Switzerland. And to help sort it, David Levine, professor at University of California at San Francisco Law School, expert in constitutional law, and also a whole lot of fun. David, welcome back to WCPT.
7: Thank you, Tory.
0: Oh, my gosh. We were expecting Supreme Court rulings this week. What the heck happened there?
7: Well, we got boring ones. We did get some, but nothing really worth talking about. There's this one for an interesting one regarding criminal law, where they were nice to somebody who lost their gun rights because they smoked marijuana. And Justice Gorsuch wrote an opinion saying, oh, that's not enough to ban you from having a gun. And so he wrote about habitual drunkards in the 18th century. And so, that just little casual marijuana was about the same. So for you tokers out there, Justice Gorsuch is your friend. But the other cases were really minor. We're still looking for the biggies. Tuesday and Thursday, we will see opinions come out, and chances are we'll see some of the biggies this week. But it was a bit of a disappointing harvest last week.
0: Yeah, we were expecting the birthright citizenship case to come out. And does anybody know, I mean, this would be a valuable source, the travel plans, the ticket booking of the Supreme Court, because if I were those folks, I'd be on the next plane out of town after issuing the most incendiary of these rulings. I would have a suitcase packed. Anybody know where they're going?
7: It's a better clue than you know, actually. Typically by the end of June, so June 30th, July 1, I'm sure they won't go any further than that. But the reality is, yeah, a lot of them get out of Dodge.
0: Yeah.
7: They've got speaking engagements, or they're doing summer gigs for law schools. I've had the pleasure, a literal pleasure, of working with some of them over the years in Italy, for example. And they enjoy those outings, I can tell you that.
0: Thomas still have his tour bus, his band tour bus?
7: Oh, yes. He's got the big $250,000 bus, and he likes to get out there in his big RV. I mean, he'll go to schools that he knows are politically safer for him. But yeah, he goes out into the countryside with his big bus. But some of the others really like to go and do these teaching gigs. So I think you're right that, if you kind of know what the travel schedule is, that helps. But I figure by June 30th, July 1 at the latest, we'll be all done. There's about 19 opinions left. They probably will add a couple additional decision days. We have three decision days scheduled right now, and probably they'll add a few more between now and the end of the month. But, yeah, the shoes are going to drop without a doubt. That's what happens.
0: I imagine the court getting those opinions ready to deliver and almost literally standing on a starting line going, ready, set, run for it. Because that's what they're going to need to do, I think. But this week, oh my goodness, we were playing a little bit of Sheldon Whitehouse's, I don't know if you can call it testimony because he's on the committee that is supposed to appoint the next attorney general, the yay or nay. And again, for those of us who aren't legal experts, do they have to confirm the attorney general? I think that they do. And what about his statement that their FOIA requests aren't even being complied with? Can you talk a little bit about that?
7: Sure. Yeah, I mean, yes, the attorney general, as with all the members of cabinet, plus quite a number of other positions, are Senate confirmed. So now this president has played games with acting people. But so right now, the acting attorney general, Todd Blanche, has been nominated to be the permanent AG. And to get the permanent job, he would have to be confirmed by the Senate. And that would require getting through the Judiciary Committee as well as the full Senate. But the Republicans control the committee. So if they all stay together, then Blanche can get through, and then you just need a majority vote on the Senate floor. But there's a lot to go over with Attorney General Blanche, that's for sure. So he may not get through. There's people like Senator Tillis, who is leaving, Senator Cornyn, and some others who might not decide to bend the knee on this particular nomination.
0: For those who are keeping score, those are two people who Trump has publicly gone after and vilified and stood against. And I mean, even if they thought that Blanche was a good pick, I wouldn't blame them a bit if they just said, no, I don't think so. You and whose army, basically. But we'll see. Are you laying any bets on this? You got a line on, what is it? Predictive, technology there?
7: Right. I suspect Blanche will get through because even those Republicans haven't shown a lot of backbone. I think the major thing that would hurt him, I mean, of course, the slush fund, of course, he looks ridiculous on that, and they may take him to task on that. And then the other is his participation in hiding the Epstein material. So he's, I don't know, is it 50-50 that he gets through?
0: Okay.
7: Or something like
0: those
7: that.
0: Those are your odds. Let's talk about Pulte, because that's a maneuver. I was impressed with Trump or his advisors to figure out that when the Senate rose in consternation against the appointment of someone with absolutely no experience in intelligence and someone who has already demonstrated that what he wants to do is find creative ways to persecute and prosecute Donald Trump's enemies, and now has publicly stated the first thing he'd like to do is fire 300 people. Or that may not have been a public statement. It may just be public now. What is the procedure that he has used, the legal maneuvering that he has used to keep Pulte there so that he can have his way, he, Donald Trump, can have his way with his enemies using the intelligence sector of the United States government?
7: Right. When there is a vacancy in a position that otherwise would be Senate confirmed, it's possible to put in on an interim basis somebody who has already been Senate confirmed. And Mr. Pulte, because he's has been doing work with housing, with mortgages, he actually has a Senate confirmed position, even though he has absolutely no credentials on intelligence. So he can be kept in there. I think it's 210 days. So what the president had done is, because he was getting so much pushback about Pulte, he nominated Pulte to follow Tulsi Gabbard. Tulsi Gabbard, right, who is currently the unqualified person holding the position. But what happened is then the president decided, Pulte was not going to fly, and he nominated somebody named Jay Clayton, who has been the head of the Securities and Exchange Commission, is currently the United States Attorney for the Southern District of New York, which is Manhattan, a very important position. And so the president was going to move Clayton over. Now, he has no intelligence credentials either, but he's so much better than Pulte, he was going to get through. But then the president pulled back on Clayton, made up some excuse of why he wasn't going to nominate him, puts in Pulte, and he gets Pulte to do some dirty work. Now, 210 days gets you past the election. And Trump also said he wanted a couple terrible bills to be passed before he would put Clayton in instead of Pulte. So somebody in the White House knows how to play the bureaucratic chess game.
0: That is really something. I was in awe that they actually did that because, of course, Donald Trump doesn't know how to work things. He only knows how to break things. And so the fact that he figured out this mechanism, although I think it's deplorable that he's doing it, I had to be a little impressed. You were also, it sounds like, a little bit impressed with the legal maneuvering.
7: Right. There are some people there who know what they're doing, know how to color within the lines. Now, sometimes they go too far. So, for example, the reason why we had these travesties with some of the U.S. attorneys, like the woman in Virginia who did those bogus indictments of Comey and James, and the same thing in New Jersey, is Trump did not move in people who were already Senate confirmed.
0: Right.
7: And he didn't play ball with the judges. But in the case of Pulte, he already has been Senate confirmed. So he's, in that sense, he's eligible to serve on an interim basis.
0: This is why,
7: in some other part of the executive branch.
0: This is why we are so lucky to have you, because I was wondering what the mechanism was that enabled this guy to just slide on through. And White House, I'd rather have you than, I encourage anybody to listen to the full, I think it's 12 minutes of him just eviscerating the Trump White House Justice Department and anybody else that comes within his range of fire on how they're manipulating the system by firing the second in command, moving somebody unqualified in on a temporary basis. Then when the judge of the case says, no, you're not qualified, they move that person into the second in command and just play the whole game over again. I'm wondering if you would turn your legal expertise to bear on the possibility that after this is all over, if we still have a country left, this law changes. I mean, where is it a law? Is it, how are you, once you're Senate confirmed, is there anything that could change that so that in future you have to be Senate confirmed for each position? You can't just be moved around on the game board there from position A to position B on the assumption that if, you know, it'd be like saying, well, you know, I'm qualified to wait tables and therefore I'm qualified to fly a helicopter.
7: If Congress wanted to, they certainly could change the rules regarding interim appointments. I mean, as with so many other things that we've seen, Tori, is that a lot of the government is structured assuming a certain level of sensibility,
0: right,
7: and a certain amount of people playing according to the checks and balances. So this is one where, sure, you could tighten it up. You could tighten up the amount of time that somebody would be able to serve on an interim basis. You could create some mechanism to have some sort of an approval mechanism, like you do with the U.S. attorneys, that it's the judges of the district who actually, after an interim appointment expires, it's the judges who are supposed to put somebody in until somebody Senate confirmed is in there. And that's part of what Trump has been pushing against. And so you could do things like that. You could create some sort of a quick way to provide some sort of a check, with respect to the Director of National Intelligence, with Pulte, say you picked the people who are the leaders of the two intelligence committees, and to say, all right, after 30 days, 60 days, they have to approve an extension, something like that. So it all would have to be done by statute, but yes, it's possible.
0: You know, it occurs to me as you are speaking, one of the interesting things about the new Chat GPT, AI, Claude, all of that, is that they've unleashed across the internet bots that are finding software flaws. And so if we're not ruined by the hacking software that is using AI, we will be able to tighten up significantly. It occurs to me that one of the positive outcomes of this mess that the Trump administration is creating is that it may be that we tighten up the restrictions, because we've now been shown where the holes are, that if you have somebody governing who really doesn't respect the law and doesn't respect the Constitution and doesn't respect the three branches of government and simply wants to bludgeon his way through his revenge tour, we will now know exactly how to keep that from happening. At least I hope that that's true. Your thought?
7: Well, in theory, yes, because one thing this crew has done through the Project 2025 and through their, you know, pulling the levers of power this time around is they certainly have figured out how to exploit a lot of things. And so, yes, I would hope they would do that. My hesitation is what happens is sometimes, you know, with some of these things is that in the short term, whoever's in power has to give up some power in the name of long-run protection for the country. And sometimes it's hard for them to do that, because you would have to say, okay, our person is not going to be able to pull the levers as grandly as Mr. Trump in the name of stopping a future Trump. Huh. And I don't know if, you know, if Congress will have that backbone to do that. Sometimes it's hard to get past the short-term thinking.
0: It will be interesting. I really... Yeah, we'll be watching for that. So many things. And I have to ask you about the self-dealing, as long as we're talking about things that need to change. Good old Mark Wayne Mullen, the New York Times revealed a little possible self-dealing here concerning the addictive substance you can buy at a gas station. And I may even be mispronouncing it. Is it Kratom or Kratom that you can buy that people say is a great way to get off drugs, except that it's a drug. And it turns out that Mark Wayne Mullen, who has gone to bat for the right of gas stations to sell this stuff, owns a company or part of a company that sells it. Have you been following this along at all?
7: Well, I know that's the case. I think the broader problem is you have these people who are allowed, they're in office and they're allowed to own individual stocks. You know, in the good old days, you had real blind trust for these people. Remember when Jimmy Carter became president, he had to give up control over the peanut farm, which seems, you know, like a quaint thing to do. But there's any number of people, Mr. Trump on down, where you can look and see they have been purchasing or own individual stocks, and then they tout something that's to their advantage. So, yeah, with Secretary Mullen, there's an example. With Mr. Trump, you know, the wrestling extravaganza.
0: Oh boy.
7: He owns a piece of that company. So that ought to be, I mean, across the board, I do think we should ban the ownership of individual stocks while they're in office. And there's got to be some way to say for X amount of time after you're in office, just like there's lobbying restrictions on there's a certain amount of time has to pass before, say, members of Congress can lobby their former colleagues. There's got to be a way to pass legislation saying, and you can't buy things that would be to your specific benefit, where, you know, you've set a policy. You don't want to have somebody setting a policy, what's tomorrow, June 23rd or 24th, and on June 25th you leave, and then you go buy the stock.
0: How does the lobbying restriction hasn't really worked in my understanding all that well, and even putting something in a blind trust, you still remember that you owned it. So, I mean, how would that, if someone like Mark Wayne Mullen with his Kratom company or Donald Trump with his crypto company, even if they're not directly running it, they know they own it. Is a blind trust required to sell it? I don't think so.
7: I don't think so either. In some cases, they do sell the things. And I guess in theory, you wouldn't know what they still own. That's why I would prefer a rule that said you can't own individual stocks. It might be harder with a piece of property, whether it's Mr. Trump's a hotel or Mr. Carter's peanut farm. It might be harder to force somebody to sell that. But individual stocks, you know, you could switch to mutual funds, to index funds.
0: That would probably be better.
7: I really like to see that.
0: That would be better. That would be better.
7: Executive branch across the board.
0: Fun fact for you, by the way, speaking of real estate and Donald Trump, he finally managed to lease the Riverwalk level of Trump Tower, apparently for a bargain price, to somebody who seems to believe that there will be no political fallout for opening his restaurant in that space. He has another space that does well. He says he can't resist. I can't believe that it won't hurt his brand in Chicago to open up his restaurant in Trump Tower on the Riverwalk level. But I, you know, they may have to spend a lot of money cleaning the windows, the egg off the windows. I don't know. But I'm skeptical as to whether anybody,
7: right.
0: I mean, even if he gave the food away for free, I think a lot of people in Chicago wouldn't walk into that place. Maybe if he gave the food away for free. I want to talk to you a little bit about... I'm sorry.
7: Go ahead.
0: I want to talk to you a little bit about the reflecting pool in just a moment.
7: Yes.
0: So we're going to talk about that in just a second. I'm Tory Ryder. You're listening to Professor David Levine, constitutional law expert on WCPT, where facts matter.
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0: I am Tory Ryder, Tory with a U, Ryder like the truck. If you find me online, you can find me anywhere, and you can find this show again and all your other favorite WCPT shows. We're all at the Heartland Signal podcast page. So if there's something that you like, you want to share it with a friend, maybe Professor David Levine has given some factual information that one of your friends doesn't believe. You've got an expert as close as your phone. Just bring up the podcast. 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David Levine. Okay, the reflecting pool.
7: Yeah.
0: Let us reflect upon the reflecting pool for a moment. They just arrested some guy who was a champion canoeist and specializes in materials. You want to tell that story? And what is the likelihood of the arrest going through?
7: Okay, so you know, of course, we know about the debacle with the reflecting pool, that Mr. Trump has taken so much pride in getting it, quote unquote, fixed. But the as soon as they started refilling the water, the algae started growing because, hey, guess what? If you get rid of the water circulation and you put a dark bottom on a shallow pool in the heat and humidity of Washington, what do you get? Algae. And then they tried to fix it with hydrogen peroxide, which then seems to have led to the paint that never should have been put on the bottom material starting to come up. So somebody put his hand in just to feel a piece of this paint that has lifted up, and the guy got arrested because we have park police and the National Guard guarding the algae and guarding the pool. Our tax dollars are at work, or certainly of the District of Columbia, their tax dollars are hard at work guarding this. So they arrested somebody. Now, there's not a chance. I mean, even if, what's her name? Jeanine Pirro, who is our United States Attorney for the District of Columbia, even if she decides to go ahead with this, what are the chances that a jury in D.C. is going to indict? Do you remember the sandwich guy?
0: Yeah.
7: Remember a few months
0: ago? The one who threw a sandwich at, who did he throw this?
7: I think a National Guard person. He shouldn't have done it. Look, he shouldn't have done it. But it was a massive overcharge. And with this one as well, I think what will happen is that even if this fellow gets arraigned, the judge is going to look over at everybody and say, are you kidding me? So I can't imagine it really going forward. But it creates, I mean, besides this waste of money that we've got National Guard, besides the waste of money that this work is going to have to be redone, what Mr. Trump is also saying is he's saying it's vandalism because that's related to nearby, of course, somebody used some substance to put 8647 in the grass in some location there on the mall in Washington near the White House. So he's saying the pool was hurt by vandalism. Now, here's another little twist. I mean, it's absurd, but another twist is the company that screwed up is going to be able to have as a defense to why what they did doesn't work, that it was vandals. Because after all, the President of the United States says it. Because otherwise, presumably, they would be on the hook for a
0: $14 million. $14 million. I will say that we got this lovely text from Greg. One long P should spoil all of Trump's belligerent restoration. That was a great take on it. I, for my part, those of us who have not had private pools, but who have had fish tanks, I just thought that it would be so nice for them to unleash an aquarium full of those Chinese algae eaters. You know, the ones that you could get. If only they would just get some of those algae eating fish in there, they could have maybe solved the problem. But no, to be fair, we spoke with our DC eldest child today, and he said there are fountains around the district that have not been working for years that are actually working now. So maybe whoever fixed those could come on over and take a look at the reflecting pool. I just think at this point, we all need a moment of reflection. And if we get pieces of pool coming into our reflection, so much the better for all of us. We will maybe learn something. David Levine, thank you so much for spending time with us. It has been a pleasure. We'll see you maybe next Sunday if we're lucky.
7: And okay.
0: Happy Father's Day and to you and Grandfather's Day too. It's a minute before 3 o'clock. I'm Tory Ryder. Find me online if you want to keep up with me this week. We are WCPT. Thanks to Paul for running the board. This is where facts matter.
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14: NBC News Radio, I'm Lisa Carton. High-stakes peace talks are taking place between the U.S. and Iran in Switzerland today. Vice President J.D. Vance is meeting with a senior Iranian delegation and mediators from Qatar and Pakistan to discuss technical details of a memorandum of understanding signed last week. The peace deal remains on shaky ground from Israeli airstrikes on Lebanon and Iran's threat to shipping in the Strait of Hormuz. President Trump says Keir Starmer will resign as Prime Minister of the United Kingdom. The president made the statement in a post on Truth Social today, writing that Starmer failed badly on immigration and energy. His comments come as the BBC reported signs that the prime minister could make a decision to step down as soon as Monday. The outlet cited several government insiders. Some ministers in the Labour Party have reportedly called for Starmer to go following Andy Burnham's election victory. Several Democratic senators are urging the Federal Communications Commission to pause the Paramount-Warner Brothers Discovery merger. In a joint letter to FCC Chairman Brendan Carr, Senators Cory Booker, Adam Schiff, and Elizabeth Warren demanded he must foreclose any attempt by Paramount to close this transaction. The lawmaker said the FCC must conduct a review to evaluate a potential national security threat posed by foreign government investment in the $110 billion entity. The senator cited an April financial disclosure in which Paramount acknowledged that foreign ownership in the new corporation will rise to approximately over 49%. Today marks the official start of summer. Astronomers say the summer solstice began at 4:25 a.m. Eastern this morning when the Earth's axis made its northernmost tilt toward the sun. This gives the sun a longer path to move across the northern sky, with today being the longest day of the year. 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

0: battle in the heart of Alabama caught our attention. Coal miners in one community, they've been on strike now for months.
1: Working as long as 12 hours a day, 7 days a week, in some of the most dangerous conditions.
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1: This is Overtime, a production of The Valley Labor Report, the largest union talk radio and online news outfit in the South, now broadcasting in Minneapolis and Chicago across the Mason-Dixon line. My name is Jacob Morrison. My co-host is Adam Keller. We appreciate you spending some time with us. We've got a great show lined up for you today. First up, we're going to play a picket line report from St. Mary's Hospital in Chicago, Illinois. This is an incredibly exciting story. These nurses who have now won their union. They had not yet had their union election when they first went on strike. I mean, that, like, you know, most unions never even go on strike these days, but these workers went on strike before they were even officially a union. And they did it because six of the leaders of the organizing campaign were fired for their participation in the campaign. At least that is how their coworkers saw it. And so to protest their coworkers being fired for supporting the union, everybody decided we're going to go out on strike to try to get them their jobs back. I don't think they have their jobs back yet, but that is still a point of contention, and the union is fighting for them to get their jobs back. They did win their union election. We'll talk more about that after the picket line report. One more thing before we play this audio. There was a tornado. Like, there was they broke the picket line down 15 minutes after I finished doing these interviews because there was a tornado warning. So it's super windy. We were able to kind of get most of it to be listenable. There's a couple of pretty gnarly points in there. So, you know, kind of prep yourself for not the best audio in the world because there was a tornado, okay? They were striking, and look at me. I was journalisming, right? Reporting in the middle of a tornado. That's pretty impressive. I'm not saying that you should be impressed, but I'm saying maybe that's impressive. I don't know. Potentially. Let's play our picket line report from St. Mary's.
2: All these insincere promises will disappear in a minute. So we have to make sure we unionize. We have to fight.
1: Can you introduce yourself and tell us what your job in the hospital was?
3: Yeah, my name is Carly Thorne, and I have been an ER nurse at St. Mary's for the past 4 years.
1: And we're on the picket line right now. I think people can hear it in the background, but I think we're close enough that hopefully the audio is fine. Why are y'all striking right now?
3: Yeah, today we are out here striking because we had a total of six nurses that were fired illegally by Prime. And our demands were very simple. Hire back the six nurses, stop the union busting, or else we're going to strike. And Prime did not meet those demands, so here we are today.
1: You were one of those nurses that was fired, right?
3: Yes.
1: Why did they say they fired you?
3: They said they fired me because I was trespassing.
1: Trespassing at your job?
3: Yes. Yes, yes. Trespassing at my job. Very ironic.
1: Yeah. So, were you, like, passing out union lit, like, when you were off the clock or something? Is that what was going on?
3: That's what I assume they are talking about.
1: They haven't even given you a specific instance.
3: No, they just told me on this date you were trespassing.
1: Wow.
3: During that time, we had been leafleting. And I think that's what they're talking about, but that's just my assumption. It was off the clock in non-work areas, on public property. We were very clear to, like, follow, you know, do it the right way, so.
1: Right. Can we get a little bit closer to this? Sorry. And how did that feel when they told you that?
3: Yeah, it was very surreal. It felt fake and, like, what is going on here? It just didn't feel real. And then it was more like, you know, the emotions really hit you, like, this is real, and it's very upsetting, and, you know, you kind of go through, like, a whole slew of emotions, but at the end of the day, like, we are sad. We want our jobs back. We love working with our patients. We love our coworkers, and we want to return to work.
1: How does it feel having, I'm getting emotional a little bit just thinking about this, but all these people out here striking, like, for you and five other nurses. I mean, what is that? How does that feel?
3: Yeah, and I mean, right now is like a smaller turnout. This morning was amazing. Like, we had so many supporters. So it is really awesome to have this many people out here just saying, like, we want our six coworkers back to work, and we're gonna stand together, and we're gonna unite, and we're gonna get them back.
1: Yeah. That's incredible. That was the Chicago Fire Department. Looks like responding to a call and, honking in support. That's incredible. Yeah. That's so awesome. Yeah. How did y'all start this campaign? Like, what was the thing that made y'all want to organize a union?
3: Yeah, I think, as far as I've been at St. Mary's, there has been, like, you know, slow whispers about, like, we maybe want a union, but once Prime took over last year, it was clear that something needed to change. And if we weren't going to do it, you know, nothing was ever going to change. So I think Prime buying the hospital really was like the catalyst for us starting our union efforts.
1: And what is Prime?
3: Prime is Prime Healthcare. They're the company that bought St. Mary's. They're a healthcare company.
1: Is that Amazon Prime, or is it a different deal? It's not the same oligarchs.
3: No. Okay. Oh, similar, but not the same. Still on the same path of not treating their employees fairly, but it's Prime Healthcare. They have bought quite a few hospitals in the last year over Chicago, including ours. So.
1: Gotcha. Well, I won't keep you too much longer. I really appreciate you taking the time. What would you say to nurses in, you know, I mean, I'm from the South. We're broadcasting all over the place right now, but, I'm in the South. What would you say to nurses who are thinking about organizing a union but are scared to do so because of, you know, what you're going through right now?
3: Yeah, I think it's rightful to be scared, but I think nothing has ever come without a fight or without a struggle, and if you don't have to fight for it, it's probably not worth it. At the end of the day, the nurses make up so much of the hospital, like, absolute majority, and together, you know, you all have the power to form a union if you want to, so go for it if you want to.
1: All right. Thank you so much.
3: Thank you.
2: Tratamiento de cáncer de mama. Supe que en ese momento yo quería ejercer una profesión.
4: Hello, my name is Brenda Hernandez. I work in the ICU at St. Mary Hospital in Chicago.
1: We're here on the picket line. Y'all are striking, protesting some of your coworkers getting fired. Can you talk about why you decided to take that step?
4: Absolutely. We decided to come here and strike because Prime had a notice of 10 days. They did not want to reinstate our coworkers, so our voice had to be heard, and this is the only way that Prime is going to listen to us.
1: You know, a lot of people, it would be really easy to say that, oh, well, that's too bad. It's not, you know, it's not good that this happened, but actually going out and striking and like, putting yourself out on the line, you know, that takes a lot of kind of dedication. Why did you decide to take that step?
4: We're a union. We're all together. If one gets fired, it impacts everyone.
1: Have you been part of the organizing campaign since the beginning?
4: Not the beginning. Actually, started a few months ago, but no, not at the beginning.
1: What made you want to get involved in the campaign?
4: We need a change. We need a change. Prime had more than a year to make things better, according to them, and they squeezed as much as they could until we said, this is enough.
1: You know, what would you say to nurses who are thinking about organizing, but maybe they're scared to take that step?
4: Don't be scared. Please don't be scared. You have all the support of the union. Everything is done legally. Don't be scared. You have to. This is the only way that your voices are going to be listened to. This is the only way that you can go ahead and get a seat on the table and ask for what you need and demand. And what it's for the best of the patients.
1: Is there anything else you'd like to say?
4: Thank you for coming out.
1: Thank you. That was a picket line report from, again, St. Mary's Hospital in Chicago. Unfortunately, we were not able to get to salvage the interview that we did with a community member who was out there on the picket line, but we did do an interview with a community member out there. Like you heard there, really exciting story. They won their union election. They won their union election by 97%. Yeah. after six of the union leaders had been fired. I mean, that's a really, really incredible. I mean, that
5: is a huge victory. Yeah. That is a really huge victory. I mean, and like you said, the idea that your coworkers would go on strike for you, and that is such a huge sacrifice and a really a testament to the organizing those nurses have been doing up there. So much love and solidarity, and thank you for inspiring all of us.
1: Yeah, absolutely. I have like totally messed up the formatting somehow of the show notes document, so we're not going to be able to use it for the rest of the show. But we've got on the line now, I believe, Kieran Knutson, president of the CWA Local 7250 in Minneapolis, Minnesota. He'll be coming on in just a moment. We're going to be talking to him about the indictments in Minnesota of 15 people who were involved in the anti-ICE protests by the federal government, many of whom are union members and were active in the labor movement there. Workday Magazine has a really good article about what's been going on and the indictments and the labor movement's response to it. Labor Notes has an article by one of the people who were indicted and arrested that presumably he wrote from prison about his experience in prison with the other co-defendants. That's really moving. Y'all should check it out. And, you know, if you have the ability, donate to their legal defense fund. I mean, just a really, really gross abuse of power here and a clear attempt to dissuade people from protesting against the administration's actions and supporting your neighbors and your coworkers. So he's joining now. And then before we start talking about that, we're also going to be talking some about his origin story, which will be very fun. He was a member of a group called the Baldies, I think in Minneapolis. I can't remember if it was Minneapolis or somewhere else, but I'll let him tell you what the Baldies were. I think we've got him on now. Kieran Knutson, president of CWA Local 7250. Thank you for taking the time to join the Valley Labor Report this morning.
6: I'm very happy to be here. I'm a big fan of the show.
1: Thank you so much. I appreciate you listening. Means a lot coming from somebody like you who's been so active and has taken such a role in a place like Minneapolis. I mean, it's great to have you with us. I wanted to bring you on to talk about the indictments, but before we do that, we can talk about things that are a little bit more lighthearted. I'd like for you to share with the audience how you came up politically and your

0: rock, if you will, or became that. And so in the Twin Cities, there was a crew of kids called the Baldies, and we ended up in conflict with a group of Nazi skinheads called the White Knights. And, you know, basically they were trying to intimidate and bully kids of color, gay bash, do things like that. And we stood up to them and basically chased them out of the scene. And out of that, we got sort of more politicized and built a network across the Midwest first, and then across the country and across North America of other young people that were interested in organizing direct action against the fascists, and not just interested in it, but kind of doing it as a means of survival, because in different scenes all across the country, there was sort of a competition for space and you know, the ability to function in all these different youth scenes. And anti-racist action played the role of, you know, helping young people organize to defend themselves and backing them up. And then also from there, we went and took on various Ku Klux Klan chapters, including groups in the South who were trying to organize in the Midwest, and became just sort of a pretty strong and powerful youth direct action movement. There's a great book about it that's out now, called We Go Where They Go, which was one of the philosophies of the group, which was that we don't cede any territory to the white supremacists and the neo-Nazis. If they're organizing in small towns, we're going to organize in small towns. If they're organizing in suburbs, we're going to organize in suburbs. If they're organizing in cities, we're going to organize in cities. And we help build, you know, chapters all across this country in all kinds of places like that.
1: That's, I mean, really, really awesome. And I'm seeing here that there is also a documentary about it by TPT. Were you interviewed for that documentary?
0: Yeah, it's a really great documentary that was made by the Public Television Network here a couple years back. That gives just a real feel for what that moment was like in the Twin Cities history and amongst, you know, my friends. So it was really great to see it. It's also got really great music, I think, in it, and gives you a flavor of what it's like for young people who are being politicized and figuring out how to organize, and what that's like.
1: Can people still find you at punk shows in Minneapolis, or is it a little bit too loud now?
0: I definitely, my hearing took a beating. It's no doubt about that. I think, my younger friends are used to me leaning in and, you know, asking them to repeat themselves. But I do love live music. I don't get to see it as much as I used to. But all kinds, you know, we listen to just as much as we listen to punk. We listen to hip hop and reggae and ska and all kinds of other music. So, yeah, I'm a big fan of live music. I wish I had more time to go see more.
1: And so how did you go from, you know, the political sort of punk scene into the labor movement? How did that transition happen?
0: Well, you know, you all got to work. And, you know, I think when we were younger, you know, at least me and my friends, we kind of had that culture where we'd work a job for a few months or a couple years and then quit, move on to something else, you know, try to sort of keep flexible so we could take road trips and party with our friends and also do political projects. But as you get older, you know, you kind of have to find a little more stability, unless you want to have, you know, if you're trying to live beyond just having like 10 roommates and stuff like that. So that means getting a job. And, you know, I was a pretty committed fighter by that time, an organizer. And so I first started off working at UPS. And that was a very big learning experience for me. I got hired in right around the time Ron Carey was elected president of the Teamsters. And so there was a kind of politicized environment within the Teamsters union around that. The local I was in was an old guard local that was very opposed to Ron Carey and opposed to militancy. But there was a group of workers in the local who were fighting to be more democratic and more militant. And so that was a great learning environment for me. And also just seeing how UPS treats people

0: and you know, figuring out what does it mean to organize, you know, with workers who don't necessarily come out of the same subculture, don't necessarily like the same music I like, don't hang out the same places I hang out, but how do you organize with people that you work with? And I worked at UPS for 10 years. I actually worked for UPS in three different cities, in the Twin Cities, Detroit and Chicago. And in Detroit, I was part of the big 1997 strike that, you know, was so influential on the union and really the labor movement at that time. And that was a big, again, a big learning experience for me. And then in Chicago, I was part of a huge local 705 that at that time had like 20,000 members. And so when you went to a union meeting, if you got up to speak, you might be speaking in front of 700 or 800 people, with half of them booing you and half of them cheering for you. So again, that was a great sort of boot camp for becoming a labor organizer and activist. And then I lost my job at UPS at a time when my partner and I, we had two small children, and she had just quit her job so she could stay home with our real young newborn. So it was really the wrong time for me to lose my job, but I did. And then I got a job in at a telecom corporation where I had a cousin that worked, and she told me about a job. And so I've been working there now for 23 years, and that's organized by the communications workers, which is a whole different world than the Teamsters. So it took a little adjustment. And just kind of jump right back into it. There was a group of young workers in my local who were trying to get more involved in the union, and kind of the old guard there was suspicious of them and trying to keep them out of being involved. So I immediately felt sympathy for them. And even though I hadn't been there very long, I also had more experience in the unions than they did, so I could kind of give them advice. And out of that, we sort of built our own network within our local, and then eventually started running for some positions in the local and making some big changes in the local. Building stewards networks in the local is kind of the thing that you know, I kind of did and was most proud of, and I think helped then lay the basis for me running for president 6 years ago. And yeah, and so our local has been very involved in both fighting the boss on all kinds of fronts, but also trying to have a concept of, you know, a defense organization for the entire working class, so that when we say an injury to one is an injury to all, we're not just talking about our members or CWA, but we're talking about all workers. And that kind of sets us up for the discussion today about what's been going on in Minnesota.
1: Yeah, absolutely. Yeah. I didn't realize that you had been a member of the Teamsters and had some run. And I don't know if you ever like a TDU member, but were sort of, you know, presumably on like the supportive side of Ron Carey. And I mean, that was such an interesting time in the labor movement's history in the United States. There was, you know, there were reform successes in the Teamsters. The AFL-CIO was taken over by more progressive reform-minded leadership. And, you know, we saw the creation of a labor party in the 1990s. And there was a lot of reason, but to potentially be hopeful, I think that there could be some inroads there, because I think in the 90s, really more than most other periods of U.S. history, both political parties were just very, very, very, very similar. There was almost no daylight between the Democrats and the Republicans in the 90s. And so it seemed like there could be an opening for reform leadership in the unions, for the labor movement to take more political leadership and show, you know, a third way, but a better third way. And so I'm curious, you know, before we go into the talking about Minneapolis today, any observations that you would have about the labor movement in the 90s and the reform movement within the labor movement in the 90s and comparisons and contrasts to kind of the moment that we're in today?
0: That's a good question. I think that, you know, my orientation was always really towards working class militancy and direct democracy on the shop floor and networks that could be built among workers sort of across the industry and connected or federated with other industries. And so, you know, my political orientation and my organizational orientation was less, you know, aimed at, you know, the tops of the unions or the electoral system. It was more oriented towards, you know, what kinds of networks can we build of workers that are willing to organize direct action in their workplaces and build power for workers, you know, on the job and in their communities. And I think that's still kind of our perspective. And I do think that you know, there's always, you know, this system that we live under does breed resistance because, you know, they try and squeeze every last drop out of us at work, and they beat us down pretty hard. So it can be very easy to be demoralized and feel weak and isolated. But obviously, collectively, we actually do have quite a bit of power if we choose to use it and organize ourselves to use it. And I think that right now there's a moment where there's been several waves of struggle. I mean, in the Twin Cities in particular, there's been some really sharp struggles over the last 10 and 20 years. And a lot of people, regular working class people, have been pulled into these movements and have learned a lot of lessons from it, and have also networked with each other and have experience and have confidence of having stood up to, you know, the government or stood up to their employers. And that's all laid the basis for where we're at now. So I think today there's a great moment, probably the biggest in my lifetime, of an opportunity for, you know, working class people to build our own sort of sphere of politics and activity and, you know, fighting ability and solidarity. And so that's kind of what I'm oriented to.
1: Right. So we ran into each other both at the AFL-CIO convention and the Labor Notes convention. Minneapolis, the Twin Cities, featured very, very prominently at both conventions. I'm curious about any reflections that you might have as a Minneapolis unionist yourself.
0: Yeah, I mean, I think there's a lot of, I mean, thankfully, there's a lot of support and embrace of Minneapolis and the resistance that happened here. To the ICE occupation of Minnesota. I hope that, like, that doesn't become just sort of a symbolic thing. Mm. I think that, you know, the resistance, what was key about the resistance here was that it was, you know, the self-activity of the people and of working people in particular, and that we very clearly were not getting help from, you know, like the big politicians and the state machinery, even though they would say some clever quotes against ICE from time to time. The way that they played out in the streets was not one of supporting the people. And that includes the Democratic Party. The Democratic Party runs Minnesota, and they were very they made some statements against ICE, you know, in real life in the streets, you know, their police forces were supporting and backing up ICE, including at times. Like when our union brother Alex Preddy was executed in broad daylight on the streets of Minneapolis, and the community came out to confront ICE. You know, it was the Minneapolis police and the Hennepin County sheriffs that defended ICE and provided, you know, after hours of tear gas and rubber bullets and flashbang grenades being shot at the community, mostly by ICE, but also by the MPD and the Hennepin County sheriffs, then, you know, those local police forces open up a corridor for the murderers to escape. So I think that, you know, I think it's really important people understand that if they're supporting Minnesota, that's what they should be supporting, not any politician who, you know, says some clever things, but the actual self-activity of working people in Minnesota, because that's what beat back Operation Metro Surge, not any political party or politician.
1: Can you remind us what it was like being in Minneapolis under Operation Metro Surge?
0: Yeah, it was like nothing else I've ever experienced. the ACLU had a lawsuit against the feds, and in the discovery, it's come out that there were 4,000 agents that were sent to Minnesota. And just by way of comparison, the Minneapolis Police Department has around 700 cops, and the St. Paul Police Department has around 600 cops. So you think of those numbers, and then you think of 4,000, and you can kind of imagine what sort of presence they had in the Twin Cities. And they were all over the place. You would see them somewhat frequently, and you'd see them stopping people. People would see abductions. People were being abducted from work, taking the garbage out. People were being abducted from their homes in their bathrobes. Sometimes U.S. citizens being abducted. There was a Hmong elder in St. Paul who was abducted in his boxers and flip-flops, taken from his home, and he was a U.S. citizen. There was people that were abducted taking their kids to daycare or picking up their kids from school. The Columbia Heights school district put out a statement saying that ICE was using their students as bait. That was the quote, using their students as bait to abduct their parents. There was all kinds of violence that happened. There were people that were beaten. There were people that were shot. There was a brother from Nicaragua who was abducted from a working in the kitchen of a Korean restaurant. And 10 days later, in a Texas detention camp, he was dead. The government says he committed suicide. His family says it was from injuries from the abduction. Of course, we know that with the resistance that occurred, which was so heartening and so amazing, and how depressing it would be if there wasn't this kind of resistance, but how heartening that there was. You know, we had two people that were standing up to ICE who were executed in broad daylight, you know, in cold blood, right in front of our eyes. You know, one sister, Renee Good, who was a mother and a poet, and she and her wife were going home after dropping off their son at school. And there was an ICE abduction taking place right on their block. And so they, along with a number of other neighbors, were confronting ICE about that when she was executed. And then Alex Preddy, another volunteer in this movement, was there when ICE was operating in another neighborhood in the Twin Cities. And when he went to aid a woman who was being pushed down by ICE, he was grabbed and thrown down and then executed again in front of us all. So I think the purpose of all that was to create a campaign of terror, of racist terror, you know, particularly aimed at immigrant workers, but really aimed at all of us. And it's like nothing I've ever seen. It was, you know, I think at that moment, a lot of us thought that they were going to keep escalating and that we didn't know what it would look like when they turned it up even another notch after they killed Alex Preddy. But the resistance in the streets, the mutual aid and love for their neighbors, and then the labor participation, including the great January 23rd mass strike, really showed another side of this, which is that we can stand up to this, and that we are more powerful than maybe we know, and that, you know, Trump and his thugs and his regime is not going to have the last word.
1: Can you talk a little bit more about how the community responded and fought back against the ICE occupation?
0: Yeah, so there was a few different levels of participation and activity, which was great, because that meant pretty much anybody could find a way to plug in if they wanted to at a level that they felt they could sustain and that they felt comfortable and confident in. So there was a great network of rapid response, which meant that if ICE came to your neighborhood to abduct somebody, you would come out of your house and go stand with your neighbors and try and prevent that abduction. So in the neighborhood that my wife and I live in, for instance, there were 800 people on a text loop just in our neighborhood. And there were at least 80 such loops like that across the Twin Cities. of neighbors that were in touch with each other and could update each other on ICE activity in the neighborhood and could respond. And that's why, you know, you see scenes of people coming out to confront ICE, blowing whistles, alerting their neighbors. And so that was a great thing. And that was kind of like the framework, the main sort of like spine of the resistance was these great rapid response networks. And then there was, in line with that, because so many immigrant workers had to basically go underground, you know, a great many, especially Latino immigrant workers, basically had to stop going to work because it was just not safe to drive to work anymore. The mm-hmm. racial profiling, people being pulled over on their way to or from work, people being grabbed at work, you know, it was just out of control. And I think families had to decide that it wasn't worth the risk. And so people just were bunkering down. And, you know, my son and his partner, for instance, I'm so proud of them. They were supporting people on their block, making sure that they had groceries, making sure they had what they needed to survive, making sure people were looking out for them. And that, again, was happening on a mass scale. So there were efforts like I described with my son, where just the neighbors were coming together to make sure everybody on the block was okay. But there was also churches that were feeding, you know, thousands of people every day with groceries. And Unite Here, the hotel workers union, had a mutual aid effort for all of their hundreds of members that were having to miss work, which meant they didn't have groceries, they didn't have rent money, etc. So between the unions, the churches, and these rapid response networks, there was this great mutual aid network that was put in place to make sure that all of our people were okay. And then on top of that, there was a union activity and protest activity. And so there were some immigrant rights groups that had been around for a long time that were getting people out in the street. There were more newly formed groups of young people and young workers and radicals that were coming together to organize to do like civil disobedience at the main ICE headquarters where ICE was dispatching from. And that's where some of the linked to the indictments that came down this past week. And also then there was the unions that were like starting to raise the idea of a shutdown and what that would look like. And I'm proud to say that our union was a part of those conversations from the beginning. We've been pushing those kinds of ideas for some time to be thinking about them and being talking about them. Of course, it's such a big undertaking that you can't just will it into being. You know, it takes organizing, it takes talking, it takes building relationships. And that was just an incredible effort by the unions. And that sort of also, in some ways, people have described it as from going from the defensive, meaning defending our neighbors from ICE, to going on the offensive, where we started putting pressure on the big corporations, who ultimately are the ones that call the shots in the society.
1: And so we asked you to come on today because there has been indictments of 15 individuals, many of whom are union members in association with these protests. Can you tell us what they're alleged to have done and what your response to the charges are?
0: Yeah, so you got to remember that we now think that 300,000 people stayed home from work on January 23rd. And around 100,000 people marched in downtown Minneapolis in 20 below zero weather. And so the day after that massive show of force by the unions and the community, Alex Preti was executed in what I think was an act of retaliation against the resistance. And so this should be seen as another act of retaliation against the resistance and a means of both trying to map out who was organizing the resistance and also to punish those that were very effective at it. And so the people that were arrested or indicted this past week are kind of a microcosm of what that resistance looked like. And so there's, you know, there's men and women, there's queer folks and trans folks, there's young people and older people, and there's people of the 15, I believe 8 of them are union members, ranging from electricians to educators, to government workers. And it's really kind of like a strike against the popular resistance in Minnesota. And the charges are these ridiculous conspiracy charges. And if you've ever looked into how the government uses conspiracy charges, it's really a lot of times aimed at people who are organizing resistance to whatever injustice is going on. And that's the case here. They are claiming that there was a conspiracy. They use the term Antifa, which is kind of a throwback to our earlier discussion about, you know, young people organizing against white supremacists. But they're kind of creating this sort of like, you know, scary monster that they call Antifa, but it really just means anti-fascists is what they're talking about. And they're saying that this was a conspiracy to interfere with and to injure federal agents. Their evidence is incredibly sparse on this. It mostly consists of text messages, signal messages, social media posts, which show something that we're not, not ashamed to admit, which is that we were helping organize the popular resistance to ICE and to this racist campaign of terror by the Trump regime. And so the government is going to try and use this as a way to intimidate people and to try and keep people busy keep us all focused and busy with this defense campaign. But we're determined to use it as another means to educate people about what happened during the ICE occupation, why the resistance was righteous and necessary, and why we need to support the 15 people that were targeted here, because they're of us. When we say an injury to one is an injury to all, we mean it. And they're attacking 15 people, but really they're attacking all of us.
1: All right. Kieran Knutson, president of CWA Local 7250 in Minneapolis, Minnesota. Thank you so much for your time.
0: Thank you.
1: Let's go ahead and play our interview with Lauren McFerrin from the AFL-CIO convention, and then we'll wrap up. We are joined by Lauren McFerrin, the executive director of the AFL-CIO Tech Institute. Thank you so much for taking the time.
2: My pleasure. I appreciate the conversation.
1: So you were previously chair of the National Labor Relations Board. We won't talk about that, but you know, a very, very respectable tenure. I fangirled a little bit when I met you at the beginning of the convention. We appreciate the work that you did at the NLRB. I think you were great. But you're at the Tech Institute now. Can you talk to us about how did the Tech Institute come to be? Why did the AFL-CIO decide to invest in this issue?
2: Well, I think to President Shuler's credit, she saw the issue of how artificial intelligence and other emerging technologies were going to impact workers coming a long time ago, and created something called the Commission on the Future of Work. And from that commission's work over the course of several years, developed a number of recommendations. And one of those recommendations was to create the Tech Institute. So the Tech Institute was created about 5 years ago. And we largely serve as a center of gravity for the labor movement about issues surrounding emerging technologies. So we are a resource to the labor movement with education, training materials, webinars, etc. We assist with legislative advocacy at the federal, state, and local level. We do a lot of work with collective bargaining process. We do work with trying to center worker voice in the research and development process as well.
1: And why is this something that you wanted to take on as executive director coming off of your term at the NLRB?
2: I do not come from a tech background, and I don't pretend to come from a highly tech-oriented background, but I've worked my whole career trying to build and protect worker power. And I do think that the rapid infusion of AI and other advanced technologies into the workplace presents a policy moment where we need to be really thinking very fundamentally about how to rebalance power in the workplace and power in the economy. And so it's the moment that this technology is creating that I think gives us the opportunity to do something really impactful for workers, and that was what attracted me to the role.
1: And so, you know, thinking about the policy prescriptions and putting up those guardrails and rebalancing power in the workplace and in bargaining over contracts and in places where there are not union contracts. What are some of the principles for AI that the Tech Institute has kind of landed on after an initial period of surveying and researching the landscape?
2: Well, you used the word principles, and that's a very good word to choose there. The AFL-CIO's Tech Institute, the AFL-CIO, and our 65 affiliated unions went through a more than year-long process to coalesce around a set of principles that are kind of our guiding light in this work. And those principles include very basic things like, well, we start where we always start, which is with organizing and collective bargaining, that the most important tool that workers can have on their side in these conversations is organizing and collective bargaining to bargain for what we want in the workplace and what we don't want in the workplace. But a lot of people, as you said, don't have those kinds of protections in the workplace, and they need guardrails too. So we talk about issues in the principles like surveillance, electronic monitoring, use of workers' data, use of workers' name, image, and likeness, again, without their consent. Algorithmic management, which is a really big fancy word of saying that an algorithm or a computer is your boss and not a person. So we have this set of 8 core principles that we've laid out that really guide our work, whether it's in federal policy, state policy, local policy, at the collective bargaining table, to make sure that we are advancing the interests of workers no matter what the arena of the conversation might be.
1: One of the principles is around, as you said, robot management. What does the Tech Institute and the AFL-CIO have to say about that happening?
2: Algorithmic management can be very dangerous. It can be dangerous in a number of different ways. Algorithmic management can be used to put workers through a pace of work that is too rapid for them to be safe. It can be used to hire and fire workers based on a disciplinary system that's created by the algorithm without any human input. It can be used to surveil them and give them discipline based on the product of that surveillance. It can be used to limit their freedom and their autonomy in really dehumanizing ways, monitoring how long workers are in the bathroom or who they're talking to on the shop floor, in a matter that can actually implicate their rights under the National Labor Relations Act. And I think our position would be that we really need workers to have strong protections against having an algorithm make decisions without a human in the loop, and even beyond a human in the loop, without humans having the ability to impact the decision-making in a meaningful way. It's not just a human rubber stamping what the algorithm has done. We need worker voice throughout the process so that we have an opportunity to have a meaningful oversight of this technology, or in some cases, bans altogether when it is unsafe.
1: Something that the tech industry is talking about is the potential productivity gains from AI. Elon Musk has actually said that the productivity gains from AI is going to lead to universal high income. Doesn't say how that's going to happen exactly, even as they're balking at Bernie Sanders' 50% ownership for the government of these AI companies, which seems like the way that you would implement a universal basic income or a high income. But obviously they don't actually want to do that, so I'm not sure why there's But on the productivity question, what has the Tech Institute found about the potential for AI to actually increase productivity? How much of that is kind of a little bit salesmanship on their part, and how can the Tech Institute and unions and the labor movement be a part of that conversation around increased productivity?
2: I'll say 3 things about productivity. The first one you've correctly identified, which is that often the productivity gains are proving to be hype once the product is put into the workplace. A good example recently that got a lot of media attention was Starbucks, where they tried to entirely automate their inventory control system. And lo and behold, they discovered the technology really wasn't capable of effectively doing that, and they had to put human workers back doing their inventory management work. So the first is...
1: Really quickly on that one, I just want to say, that is not a good sign for the AI productivity stuff. Because inventory, when you said it, I was like, okay, maybe that makes it, like, you know, it's literally just numbers and spreadsheets. And they can't even do that yet. That seems not good for their theory of the case.
2: I think they're trying to do something a little more complex involving like visual identification of, stock on store shelves and things like that. But so the first point is that it can be overstated. The second point on productivity would be that the best way to make sure that these are productivity-enhancing technologies is to put workers at the table when they're being designed. We try to facilitate, when we can and when there's openness to it, partnerships between people developing the products, these technology products, and the workers that are going to be using them. When you actually have, for example, there's a partnership between Microsoft and the American Federation of Teachers. And when you actually put teachers in the room with the people who are designing academic products involving AI to say, this would help us, this wouldn't help us, this is going to make our jobs harder, and the kids are going to totally abuse this product. That kind of voice in the development process, make sure that what comes out of that process is actually making jobs, workers work better, safer, more productive, rather than putting a product out that workers haven't been at the table at and doesn't really work for them and doesn't improve productivity. But then you also touched on the third important piece of the productivity conversation, which is sharing the gains that productivity brings. If we are supposed to all be living in this future utopia where technology is going to make all of our productivity increase and there's going to be massive increases of wealth in society, then we need to have institutional mechanisms and policies in place to make sure that workers share in the gains that their productivity, that their data, that their input has helped to create.
1: And one of the principles around that, if I'm not misremembering, is enhancing workers' ability to organize, to be able to, and you know, people listening who aren't in unions might think, oh yeah, of course the union thing is going to say that you need more unions to deal with the technology. But it goes back to that conversation about workers being at the table, being able to be there from the ground level as these technologies are being designed, developed, and implemented. It's really not just, oh, we're a union, so we think unions are the answer to everything. There's a very clear, it's direct, the theory of the case for why more unions, getting more workers to have more control over their workplace, is going to be of benefit to those workers and to our society as we have this sort of technological revolution.
2: Now, this should be a huge organizing moment for the labor movement, because what the polling research tells us is that workers are deeply anxious about what this technology will mean for their workplace, and that they don't trust many of the major actors. They don't trust Democrats. They don't trust Republicans. They don't trust the tech industry, and they don't trust their employers to be at their side. They do trust the labor movement. That, you know, we're the only one that polls net positive on this. So it's a real opportunity for the labor movement, because we can demonstrably show that when you have a union and you have the ability to go to the table and say, it was my data, it was my work that trained this product, it is my job that is supposed to be more productive, and I'm the one who's being more productive with this product, I deserve a share of the gains that that productivity has brought. And the union is what gives you the tool to demand that and get it.
1: As we're wrapping up here, I totally lost my train of thought. Oh, yes, no. As we're wrapping up here, what is your call to action for union leaders at the local level and across the country? And then what sort of resources can you provide them from the Tech Institute as they're trying to deal with these sorts of things as they pop up in the workplace?
2: The first thing I would say is educate yourselves. Technology can be scary. It can be intimidating, but you don't have to understand how the algorithm was designed to understand what it means for your workplace. But you need to know how it's being used in your workplace if you want to effectively stand up for yourself and your rights. So first I would say is absolutely educate yourselves and use your local unions, use your local union leadership as tools to educate the public. And then it is mobilize around these issues. These issues are incredibly important to the American public right now. And candidly, they pull off the charts in terms of their popularity on a bipartisan basis. Republicans, Democrats alike, they all want guardrails on this technology. So it's an opportunity for us to build some bridges, to build some coalitions, to work across party lines, and to really mobilize a movement to demand in public policy, to demand at the bargaining table, to demand in our individual workplaces, the protections that workers need in this era.
1: All right. Lauren McFerrin, thank you so much for your time. Is there anything else that you want to leave us with before we let you go?
2: No, it's been my pleasure. Thank you for doing this work.
1: All right. Thank you so much.
3: That's it for our show this week, folks. 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
1: Hey folks, it's Richard Chu, also known as Dad, the Black Asian Dude. 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
3: I'm Michelle Pelletier. Happy Father's Day to all the fathers out there. Now here's what we're following on the family meeting. Mayor Brandon Johnson is advancing a new community-driven framework to strengthen support for transgender Chicagoans. Is that ironic, or what is that? For transgender Chicagoans, building on the city's December 2024 declaration of a trans-femicide state of emergency and recent investments to strengthen LGBTQ plus leadership across city government. Since declaring the trans-femicide state of emergency in 2024, the Johnson administration has taken steps to strengthen the city's infrastructure for advancing equity and supporting LGBTQ plus residents. Recognizing that public safety extends beyond crime prevention alone, the framework advances a whole-of-government approach focused on addressing the conditions that impact the health, stability, and well-being of trans Chicagoans, particularly Black and brown trans women and trans youth, who continue to experience disproportionately high rates of exclusion and economic hardship. The main building at Chicago's Ford City Mall will shut down for good by court order at noon on Monday, ending a years-long legal struggle between the city and the property's owner. The vast indoor mall had a six-decade run as a top retail destination and gathering place for the Southwest Side's West Lawn community. But a growing number of empty stores and unsafe conditions led city officials to file a lawsuit and force its closure. The future of the almost empty mall at 7601 South Cicero Avenue remains in limbo. An industrial developer has proposed tearing it down and building several warehouses on the site, but North Mall store owner worries that demolition could disrupt their water supply and the neighborhood advocates want to preserve the land as a community hub with housing, more outdoor retail, and green space. You guys are distracting me. On Saturday, June 20th, yesterday, Chicago members of the Omega Psi Phi fraternity joined the African American Male Wellness Agency for a massive convening of health, wellness, and community resources in one of the most impactful single-day men's wellness events in recent memory. The third annual Black Men's Wellness Day started at 7 a.m. yesterday at Washington's Park South. What began 3 years ago as a Father's Day cookout, that's how it's written, a simple yet powerful celebration of Black fatherhood in the community, has grown into one of Chicago's most anticipated events on Father's Day weekend. The day featured free health screenings, a kid zone for families, a 5K run walk, and live performances by a DJ. 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
2: 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In the space shuttle cockpit is the retired porno star, Bobby Longstroke. He's got no work this weekend, he says, so he's here today.
4: Devin.
2: That's right. He said they can't apparently do this in the rain. That's the thing that they do. So he's here with us today. Michelle, thank you so much for the news.
4: Yep, yep.
2: Hey, man, the lines fill quickly. The number is 773-763-9278. 773-763-9278. Hey. If you know who's here, you know what we're doing. That would be old drunk ass Adrian. He's here with us too. Tell him what you're serving up today, man.
4: Ooh, child.
3: It's a rosé martini.
4: So good.
3: You want to know what's
4: quite
3: in it?
4: Strong though, people. Quite strong.
2: Yes. You sound like it's going to grow hair in your mouth.
3: Stella warned about
4: gonna
3: that.
4: It's going to grow hair somewhere.
3: It's Glendalough Wild Rosé Gin, Dry Vermouth, Elderflower Liqueur, and a lemon twist garnish. Thank you, Stella.
4: Thank you, Stella. We love you, Stella.
2: Her enthusiasm for drunkenness is unmatched. It's just unmatched.
3: This is all because of COVID.
2: Is that right?
3: Yeah.
4: That's everybody when she already. That's when she came the mixologist.
3: Everybody else, she already knew how to bake,
4: so she had
3: to figure out how to do something else. So
4: we're so happy that she did.
3: She went with alcohol.
4: She could make a little money off of that, though. I tell you.
3: Oh man.
4: Mm-hmm.
2: Well, there you go. A couple of housekeeping items here. So, yes, Embassy Lounge, July 1st, the Embassy Cigar Lounge. I'm doing some spinning there again. Hope y'all come on out for that. And I told Terry that I would do this. So they're doing another run in August. Terry and Jimmy are. Terry Lewis and Jimmy Jam in Vegas in August. This the second, third, and fourth weekend in August, I think it is.
3: Wow.
2: Yeah. Like all weekend from Thursday through Sunday. So go on out to Vegas and check out Jimmy and Terry. You'll love it. It's a great show.
3: And
4: do they have a website talking about it?
2: Yeah, it's at the Voltaire Theater in the Venetian Hotel.
3: Oh, that's a beautiful
4: place.
3: Nice.
4: Yeah. Fancy smancy.
2: That's what I said, too. if you can, go do that thing, okay?
3: Mm-hmm.
2: And then last, drunk-ass Adrian and I went to see Dave Chappelle on Friday night.
3: We did.
2: That's right. Mm-hmm. Good show.
3: It was a good show. Good show.
2: The opening acts?
3: Yeah. They're okay.
2: Could you understand the rappers?
3: I couldn't. The music was too loud and I couldn't hear the vocals.
2: Yeah.
3: But apparently some people, you know.
2: They knew who they were.
3: Were they local?
4: Were
3: intimate
4: or?
3: With their, what was it?
2: They don't know who they are.
4: Oh.
2: I never heard their name.
4: They weren't on the playbill.
2: I don't think
4: or
2: I
4: anything?
2: Understood a single word that they said.
3: They were the ones that did that song Grinding, I think.
2: I don't know that
4: it's
2: song.
4: Grinding. I don't know. I mean, I know what grinding is.
3: And
4: but
3: I think Pharrell did the soundtrack for it, and so he did the beats for whatever. But yeah, I'm familiar with a little bit of the work, but not much because I'm not that much into, you know.
2: Yeah.
3: But yeah.
2: Well,
4: what time did the show start?
3: About 7:45 when it really started going, but there was acts that.
4: Well, that's
3: came
4: what I'm
3: out.
4: Asking. So did the rappers come out first, or did the comedians
3: no,
4: come
3: no,
4: out
3: they
4: and then
3: came
4: the rappers,
3: out.
4: Or in between?
3: No, there was a string of comedians, right? Some warm up acts, okay. And then the musical artists came out, and then when they got done, I thought, you know, because they were saying, "Oh, we're gonna change the stage around." That's when I went to go get more alcohol for me, Stella. And so, so when I came back, I thought Dave would be up, but it was their last comedian who was just finishing, and Stella told me that was the best act.
5: Was it the heavyset guy?
3: Muslim guy,
5: yeah. The Palestinian guy.
4: Yeah.
3: Oh, thank you. Yeah, the Palestinian guy. She was just like, "You just missed the best act." And I was just like, "Well, we had to get some more alcohol." So, you know.
5: He was the best on a relative scale, though. I mean,
3: Yeah.
4: Relative to?
5: To the rest of them. Yeah, because Hannibal Buress was on the lineup. Yeah. Y'all may know him. And Hannibal Buress is normally a little bit funny.
3: Yeah. I've seen some of his stuff, and I didn't.
5: It's like he was working out material or something. I don't know what he was doing.
3: Yeah,
5: like,
3: which may have been.
4: Is he from here? Is he local?
3: Yeah, he is.
5: From Chicago, yeah.
3: He is.
5: He does acting, too. He's been in movies and TV shows and stuff like that. So, I was a little surprised at how he felt unprepared. Because he kept looking up like he was thinking of what to do next. Did you know what I'm saying?
3: Mm. Yeah, it could be. It's,
5: and he had on a Jordan hockey jersey. What's that?
3: I don't know.
5: Jordan? I don't think Jordan played
4: Jordan?
5: Hockey.
4: Michael Jordan?
3: Yeah.
4: Hockey?
3: He had a hockey jersey. Number 23. Had 23 on it. Yeah. That's okay.
5: What's that about, man?
3: Huh. Whatever.
5: Yeah. Well, okay. There it is. Okay, so I got that in. So, you know, what's been on, well, first off, I'm thinking about on the way up here, driving in the rain, I'm contemplating, why am I driving all the way up here in the rain today? And I thought to myself about, you know, kind of the nexus of this broadcast. It is completely impromptu. And it's meant to replicate the same conversations that you have. If you had people over by the house, you all come by the house, you don't have scripts and you don't have planned interviews, stuff like that. Mm-hmm. Something that you don't find.
3: Wait. What are we talking about today?
4: You interrupted him for that.
3: I have to ask that question before the start of every show.
5: He has been drinking. So there's that.
3: He says, "I don't know."
4: Oh my God, but you missed that opportunity.
5: So what I was thinking was, because I'm thinking about this kid, Cohen Wiley in Mississippi. If you don't know who he is, look up Cohen Wiley, 1 year old. Mm-hmm. Formerly alive, 1 year old, Cohen Wiley. And when I see things like this, I mean, I get into the same space of outrage that everybody else does, right? That's a shame, and you know, who's the cop, and all this kind of stuff. And I also begin, though, to think about the circumstances that led the series of circumstances in that person's life who ultimately decided to shoot into a car with a toddler in it.
4: Mm-hmm. Well, you mean what's going on with the shooter's life or the person who was stealing the diapers?
5: Not just his life, but just the circumstances surrounding him, the culture, the circumstances. He's in Mississippi. He's in law enforcement.
4: Okay.
5: Mm-hmm. And it's not an effort to try to find an excuse or a rationale for it. As much as it's, I don't even know if I can attach a description to it other than to say, you know, it's maybe a part to make an effort to stop it from happening, things like that from happening. And so all of us make bad decisions. Mm-hmm. We all do, right?
4: Mm-hmm. For sure.
5: Many we can't recover from. Some we can. Some we work forever to try to recover from.
4: Yeah.
5: But what happened to that dude in those circumstances, in that culture, in that career, that led him? And he, by the way, he knew that there was a 1 year old or a toddler in that car because they had interacted with the lady who they thought stole diapers before they got in the car. So he knew that that child was in the car. What had to have happened to make a person think that that's okay to do.
4: You don't believe people can just be evil?
5: Well, I mean, I think that you become evil. I don't think that you're born evil.
4: No, I don't think that either.
5: Right, but something, a series of things happen in your life to make you come to that conclusion. You can characterize it as evil or whatever you want to.
3: So when I hear the question framed that way, it makes it sound like there was an event or a series of events that culminated in that day to that shooting.
5: Or blessed it as,
3: yeah,
5: well, it's okay.
3: Yeah, and so I see it a little differently from it being what happened to him to make him do that, which makes it sound like something was an instance or several instances, as opposed to what are the circumstances of the environment that dude lived in.
4: Have you seen American History X?
3: So
4: you know what I'm talking about?
3: I haven't seen all of it.
4: Okay, you should see it. You should see all of it because it's kind of the same.
3: Yeah.
4: His circumstances, this guy's particular circumstance, who killed a black kid.
3: Mm-hmm.
4: He came from a horrible family, racist family. He learned it because that's what he grew up in. That's what happened to him. So maybe that's what happened to this police officer too.
3: But it doesn't mean that there couldn't have been some circumstance, something that actually pushed him over, or people like him over, where they make it, where they have in their head now how the restrictions and the governors are off for their behavior. When they get into a certain situation, they no longer have restraint in their repertoire.
5: Well, back up for a second then, right? So, I think it's contrary to human nature to observe a one-year-old and become reckless with regard to their safety.
3: I mean, you would think that.
5: As a human.
4: If you don't see us as humans, though.
5: Well, but okay, I'm backing up for a second. As a human.
3: Exactly.
5: As a human, as a baseline,
4: yeah.
5: We don't see, we see that as terrible. That's awful behavior.
4: Right.
5: And he at some point decided that that was okay. So he had to go through a process of dehumanizing so that he could conjure up
3: there's no restraint.
5: Right.
3: Yeah, right. There's no restraint in this situation to keep me from doing whatever I feel like I'm going to do, no matter who it harms.
5: Yeah.
4: Well, he shouldn't have pulled the gun in the first place. So that, I mean, to me, he wasn't in any imminent danger. So to me, it was something he wanted to do. Now, I don't know all the facts of the case, not that
5: when did that change, though? For a person or people like that, if your human nature is to not harm an innocent toddler, and then now all of a sudden you have disregard for that life, when did that change? Who taught you that?
4: And what if, and like I said, what if that was an environment he grew up in?
5: Okay. Again, when? Was it when he was a toddler himself?
4: Well, if his family, if his parents were like that, it comes when they're toddlers. Yeah. Because it's how they talk. It's how they interact with other people.
3: I mean, it is Mississippi.
4: It just becomes part of their norm.
5: Exactly. But did it happen when he joined law enforcement and they made it part of the culture for him?
4: He could have joined law enforcement because it was already part of that culture.
5: Or he could have come in not been like that and became that way. That could be too.
4: That's, I don't know. I think he would have to have already some.
3: Yeah.
4: I don't think that culture of police would change him that drastically.
3: Yeah.
5: If really? You don't think so?
4: No.
5: Because if it,

0: That, and that's where I was kind of falling too, is even if he didn't, if he didn't come in there like that and it was kind of turning him to be a bad apple, I would say that, and I don't know him, but I would think,
1: because you can't say he's a bad apple. You can't say he did a bad thing.
0: He did a bad thing.
1: Right.
0: But I would tend to think that, okay, he would be someone who would help to cover up something like that instead of do something like that. If he didn't come into the force with that kind of
2: with that bent
0: disregard mm-hmm. for a black 1 year old,
2: mm-hmm.
0: you know, I would think he would cover it up for his buddies.
1: Well, as they're in the process now of excusing it. Right?
0: Well, of course. Of yeah. course. Because of what he looks like.
1: And so there is excusing it, and you can try to excuse it legally, and you can try to excuse it morally.
0: Mm-hmm.
1: Right? And so the legal part, that's for this country and its justice system to work out.
0: Yeah.
1: The morality part, though, is where I went in my head. You know, how do you do that? As if a person who is moral or a person who's excusing his that action, if they're moral, how do you do that? When did you?
0: The same way you hang or burn somebody right after leaving church, which they used to do all the time.
2: You're saying if they're moral, what makes you think that he was or is?
1: What I'm saying is from that baseline that we talked about, from the baseline behavior, it's contrary to human nature to allow yourself to harm a 1 year old.
0: But see, that's why I asked you earlier when we said, is he a good dude? I'm saying, good to who? Because, you know, just well, like,
1: I'm not doing good globally. I'm talking about a person that wouldn't do that. The thing we're talking about. Because I don't know.
0: I mean, maybe
1: he was a child molester, too. I don't know any of that. But I'm saying that this act, we know this act.
0: Yeah.
1: Right? So if we agree that it's your nature to not allow yourself to harm a one-year-old,
0: mm-hmm.
1: and somehow or another you changed your mind, somewhere along the road as a toddler with your parents teaching you or by virtue of joining a community of law enforcement that endorses that behavior, however it happened.
0: So... You know the term child endangerment, right? So he endangered the child right off from the jump by pulling the weapon out when he probably didn't need to.
1: Mm-hmm.
0: And he didn't need to.
2: And yeah, no and probably
0: he
2: probably,
0: you know, he endangered the adult, too, over some diapers. What was that about? So he just didn't care either way. I don't think, you know, he even thought about, ooh, if I shoot in this car, I may hit a one-year-old. I don't even think that.
1: Which is human nature.
2: I think that.
0: Yes.
2: So you're focusing on it being a one-year-old. I don't think he cares about black people at all.
0: Exactly.
2: Old, young, babies. Exactly. None of it. He wasn't looking at it that way.
0: He wasn't looking at it that way.
1: Okay. All right. I'm gonna try it a different way today because I'm still working this out in my head. Okay.
2: You can tell.
1: All right. The number is 773.
0: Are we gonna charge for this therapy?
2: I know, right?
1: 773-763-9278. Stay tuned for more of the family meeting.

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1: 773-763-9278. 773-763-9278. So, yeah, I'm in the therapy session today. Yeah. So I made the mistake of not kind of telling the story for those who don't know. Cohen Wiley is a one-year-old child. His mother was shopping at Walmart, was it?
2: Yes.
1: Walmart. And someone in Walmart had thought that she had stolen a box of diapers, shoplifted, as they called it, a box of diapers, and called the police about a box of diapers. And the police showed up, and I guess the story is they started asking questions of her. She continued moving to her car. She wasn't driving. She was riding. She got into the car, or minivan, I think it was, and the driver started to drive off. The officers are saying that they thought that their life was under threat, and they shot into the car.
3: Were they behind the vehicle or in front of it?
1: Next to it. They shot through the side window.
3: Another passenger side window. Mm-hmm.
1: Cohen was in his mother's lap in the front seat.
3: That's awful. So can you spell his name? Do you know the spelling?
1: I think it's K-O-H-E-N.
3: Okay. Cohen. Okay.
1: Yeah. Cohen Wiley, one-year-old child. So they shot into the car, and apparently the driver, the mother's friend who's driving the car, drove them directly to the hospital with Cohen, and they pronounced him dead at the hospital.
3: That is just so awful.
1: One-year-old baby.
2: Yep.
3: Those people are traumatized forever.
1: Well, I think to a very large degree, all of us are. By seeing and hearing this kind of stuff, I fear that too often people want to avert their eyes, not see it and not talk about it. And I think we're all traumatized by it, not to the extent for the person who's sitting in the car with their child with a bullet hole in.
2: Right.
1: But, you know, watching it happen and our immediate response is nobody will be held accountable. That's how it works in this country for us. I can't imagine a circumstance under which I know that there's a one-year-old child in the car where I am angry enough to shoot into the car. I can get angry, and I can imagine myself getting angry enough to shoot into a car, but I feel like I'd have restraint. I can't perceive that level of anger where I would endanger a child.
3: Who says he was angry, though?
1: Well,
3: he could have just, I mean, listen, there are situations that happen for those people that are prime opportunities for them to do those types of things. They look at it as an opportunity to take out my rage, my hatred against black people to do those horrendous things.
1: Yep. It could be that, too. There could be any number of things that caused him to decide that it's okay for me to shoot into a car with a toddler in it.
3: I think you're looking at it too, literally, maybe. I don't think that he was looking at it like that. I think he saw black people.
1: My point is, Michelle, we don't know. It could be that, too. You're exactly right. It could be that. I don't want to automatically default to that, though. Not for any other reason except that I want to be intellectually curious.
3: Sure.
1: About this.
3: But right? What else could it be?
1: He could have actually feared for his life. He could be afraid.
3: Who's that over there?
1: No, he could be afraid of black people.
2: He's been his own devil's advocate today.
1: No, I mean, I'm the first person to say that this was an evil act. But where does the evil come from? How do you, if it's your baseline to not harm a toddler, to what he did?
2: See, there's no world where that happens with a white mother with her one-year-old or an Asian mother.
1: Exactly.
2: And they end up with their child dead.
1: Right.
2: There's no world where that exists.
1: Undoubtedly, it requires a level of dehumanization to be able to do that.
2: Yes.
1: I agree with that. And my question is not, is it dehumanization as much as when do you start being indoctrinated to dehumanization? Or when did he
2: it's
1: versus the baseline?
2: It's Mississippi, Eric. It's Mississippi.
1: I get that. My question is not where he is, but when. Do they start teaching them when they're toddlers? Shoot through the car? What happens? We just said it.
3: He could have grown up in a family that just didn't like black people, and he grew up into it. It's a part of his
2: family or community.
3: Community too. As we said, he's in Mississippi. It could just be part of his who he is.
1: Okay, so I think that I've said it before. I think that the culture of policing in this country mm-hmm. is a major contributor to behavior like that. Right. So it may exist. He may have walked in with that.
3: Well, what's the history of policing?
1: Well, so
2: slave catchers.
3: Yeah. So it's part of the DNA of the police department.
1: Well, yeah. But policing, I think, if you look at it technically, this particular act, they were protecting property. They weren't protecting people. And I think too much of the culture, I didn't say all of it, too much of the culture of policing is about protecting property.
2: Okay. So this is going to be a weird kind of trajectory and comeback. So yes, absolutely. They're concerned with that, right? So now there was a time when we were considered property. And if you're considered property, you're not considered human.
3: Right.
1: Right.
2: So, and for many to this day, that still stands.
3: Yeah. Why are you here? What are you doing here?
2: So he could be looking at her as the property that she's taken from Walmart has more value than her.
3: Mm-hmm.
2: Because mm-hmm. she's not human, because at some point she used to be property and still should be.
1: Mm-hmm. Right. So you're making my point, right? Policing is about protecting property.
2: Yes, it is. And at that point, that's what he was trying to do. And that property was more valuable than her life. But there's no place in this world where he would have viewed a white woman with a one-year-old in their car as those diapers being more valuable than her and her kid's life.
3: He wouldn't even pull the gun
2: That's
3: out.
2: My point.
3: And when well, it come out.
2: Yeah, they'd have been talking about it. Can
1: I wouldn't
2: you
1: say
2: ever
1: no
2: see?
1: World. I'd say it's less, it's rare because they did shoot old girl up in Minnesota. So it's rare.
3: Well, yeah. But she was a lesbian. So, you know, she was, yeah, her wife was in the car.
2: They don't know it was the wife.
1: That. They don't know that.
3: I disagree.
2: But that was, they were defying an action. They were sent there to go. They were actually sent there to go do that. That cop mm-hmm. wasn't necessarily sent there to go do that. But when he saw who it was, like I said, all the restrictions are off about how to deal with the human being.
3: Because
2: this
3: was
2: person
3: another.
2: Ain't a human being.
3: She was another.
2: Yeah.
3: Yeah.
2: But they went to Minnesota to go do that.
3: Yeah.
1: Okay. Fine. That's what they do then. They protect property. Because the person who decided to call the police about the box of diapers
2: mm-hmm.
1: was calling to protect property.
2: Mm-hmm.
1: They called in the police to protect mm-hmm. property.
3: Was it somebody that worked there or just somebody that said that they witnessed the
1: I haven't
3: theft?
1: Heard anybody say who it was.
3: Okay.
2: Yeah. But if she wasn't who she was, they would have been standing outside the car saying, well, just show us your receipt, whatever, you know.
3: And a call might not have even been made.
2: Call might not have been made at all anyway.
3: Yeah.
2: Yeah.
1: Yeah. Cause I don't know what happened in the store to make person decide that they needed to call the police, but apparently she was in the car and had the receipt in her hand.
2: Yeah.
1: So she actually bought the reporting is that she bought the diapers.
2: And instead of saying, hey, listen, if you don't stop and show me a receipt, I'm taking you to jail. Instead is I'm just shooting in the car. I don't even care about receipts.
1: So as it relates to policing, and I have a big problem with the justice system overall, and policing is a part of that. How police operate in the way they exist. Here, let me give you an example. So what do you do when you're driving and you see a police officer on the side of the road and you're speeding? You see a police officer. What do you do?
3: Slow down.
1: You slow down.
2: Not me. Just blow through.
3: When I was driving, yeah.
2: Hey, listen, if he's at a standstill, it's going to be harder for him to catch me if I'm going faster.
3: So. I always got nervous. I mean, I got pulled over one time many, many years ago here in Chicago, police officer. It was dusk. I was coming home from a meeting in Oak Brook. Police officer stopped me and he said, "Where are you coming from?" I tell him. He said, "Where are you going?" I tell him. He said, "What were you doing there?" I tell him. He said, "How long were you there?" And then he said, so, and then he asked me, "Where's home?" Even though he had my driver's license, my address was on there. I mean, it was a good 2-minute grilling session.
2: Yeah.
3: And, you know, that's what they do.
2: Yeah. And you're not supposed to answer any of those questions.
3: Right. But, you know, what are we taught?
1: Did you give him, did he give you a ticket?
3: No, I wasn't. I didn't make a complete stop at a stop sign.
2: Right. Mm-hmm.
3: And that's why he put me on.
1: Probably showed him some skin or something, right?
3: I had some little cleavage.
1: Yeah, see. Yeah.
2: And I haven't been pulled over for a long time.
3: I haven't either.
2: Not going to skin. Don't know why. No, but you know what? The couple of times I did get pulled over, and I learned this from a state trooper that came to some kind of event when I was in school, right? And he was just like, a lot of patrolmen, when they come up to your car, especially at night, they're always on the edge because they don't know what to expect. The best thing you can do is turn on your cabin light and put your hands at
3: 10 and 2
2: so that they can see in the car as they're approaching and they can see your hands. And I know I should have got tickets, but I did that and I got a warning instead.
1: And you showed him some skin too, right?
3: He said, little cleavage.
2: I love a man in a uniform. Let me stop.
1: All right, so wait a minute. Back to my point. So if you see a police officer and you're speeding, most of us except Adrian, slow down. Right? So you either see a police officer on the side of the road or a state trooper on the side of the road, or you see them hiding.
2: Yeah.
1: Right. To try to catch you speeding. Right. Yeah. Okay. So, traps. I mean, the purpose of policing, is it to protect you and create a safe environment? Because if that's the case, then you make yourself visible because you know what happens when you see a police officer. Everybody slows down.
2: Yeah.
1: But believing that slower traffic, less traffic accidents, less deaths, that kind of thing. But if you're hiding, what's the purpose except to run up the tab on speeding tickets?
2: So if you're a person that speeds chronically, right, you never learn your lesson until you kill yourself or someone else. However, if you get pulled over and now you've got this uneasy sense about getting pulled over because you got pulled over and now you got, it cost you $250, maybe you slow your roll a little bit.
1: For a little while.
2: But it's a deterrent.
1: But you know they'll slow down if they see state trooper.
2: Yeah, but then as soon as they get by them, then they're back up to killing speed.
1: But that's the point, though. At least we slow you down. That's the point.
3: The point is nobody should be speeding like that.
1: Let me give you another example. Okay. Right. So the county prosecutors brag about having a 100% conviction rate.
2: Yeah.
1: Right. So is it your goal to run up your convictions, or is it to make sure that you reduce crime and get the right person? Which is the goal?
2: Well, it's too late at that point. You're not reducing crime when you're prosecuting.
1: Stick with the question, man. Stick with the question. How much have you had to drink already, man?
2: Not enough, apparently. You're not doing anything.
1: Run your prosecution so you can get a promotion, or is it your goal to find the right person and create a safe community? Which one is it?
2: Well, by the time it gets to the prosecutor,
1: he's going to do that again.
2: Right? I am. You are supposed to be the right person, and they're just providing the evidence.
1: Yeah, but you see time after time that when presented with evidence that shows that the person is not the person, they still pursue it.
3: Well, so listen, a lot of police departments have quotas, right, for how many tickets you're supposed to write, right, so to your point, Are we supposed to educate people so that they don't park in the wrong parking space? Are we just supposed to have the police department constantly look for people who aren't parked in the right space so that they can get their numbers up?
1: Right.
2: And that's what
1: you want law and order, or do you just want to run up the tab on everybody?
3: Yeah. Well, we'd have to have where's the popo?
2: Yeah. Well, now you're at the intersection of law and order and pension plans.
3: Dum dum.
2: Stop that. Now I can't see Law. I can't say Law and Order no more without her doing that nonsense. I thought you didn't watch TV.
1: She don't have TV.
3: I love Law. Come on, Law and Order's been on for 130 years. I was watching it when I had TV.
2: So yeah, I think now you're at the intersection of having to pay for pension plans and police uniforms and
1: right. All so that how stuff. Are they motivated then? Is the question. If that's what you're trying to do is to get your pension up, and you're going to do it based on how many tickets you write. I saw a report probably last year. It may have been a year before, where they were talking about the number of arrests in the city of Chicago were down. Mm-hmm. Right? Okay, that's great news, isn't it?
2: Mm-hmm.
1: But they view it as bad news.
3: Mm-hmm. Who views it as
1: whoever
3: bad news?
1: Whoever was creating this report was presenting it as bad news because arrests in the city were down.
3: That should mean crime is down.
1: Well, I mean, I don't know if you can correlate that, but I mean, what you want to be measuring is crime down,
3: mm-hmm.
1: right?
3: Yeah.
1: Not our arrests down.
2: Yeah.
1: And so this person was making the argument that, and he was pointing out precincts in the city that were not carrying their weight, as he said.
2: Mm.
1: They weren't arresting enough people. Mm. Right. So what's the point?
3: What precincts were they?
1: I don't remember.
3: Okay. Mm-hmm.
1: What's the point? What's the point of police if you're measuring yourself by how many tickets you wrote, how many arrests right. you have? Are you engaged in creating safe communities?
2: Right.
3: That's what
1: or
3: it's
1: are you
3: supposed
1: just
3: to
1: running
3: be
1: numbers up?
3: That's yeah. what it's supposed to be about.
2: Because I can write tickets for jaywalking. I can do all this other stuff. And it's just like there are so many other things that are probably way more important than that. And, you know, now I'm off the streets because I'm doing a report when I could be out there actually doing some useful police work. I hear music.
1: Yeah, you know what that means.
2: What
1: so,
2: does that mean?
1: I mean, I'm working through it, y'all. So I don't know how necessarily that relates to this guy who decided to kill a child in Mississippi. But for me, it feels like the problem is policing and the culture of policing. And I think however he came in, whatever he was like, police culture crystallized that.
2: Yeah. When we come off the break, I'm going to remind you of something you brought up years ago, and it's very similar.
1: Thank you.
2: And, yeah.
1: Thank you. All right, y'all. The number is 773-763-9278. Stay tuned.

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0: 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Welcome back to the family meeting.
1: 773-763-9278. 773-763-9278. Did I tell you Terry and Jimmy are doing another show in Vegas?
2: Where?
1: In Vegas.
2: Where?
1: At the Venetian, baby.
2: Ah, there we go. We got it.
3: And what are the 3 weekends they'll be there?
1: It's the second, third, and fourth weekend, too. And this is a little surprise today. Michelle's going, too.
2: Gone.
3: Oh. I'm not going.
1: She's going.
2: Whatever.
1: She's going.
3: Shh. don't do that. Don't do that. Don't shush me. I will stab you with this. Ooh.
1: Everybody, you want to shush her, Devin? Shush Michelle.
2: She's doing it too.
3: No, Devin loves me. He would never do that.
1: Just got shushed.
3: He didn't. Devin wouldn't do that to me.
1: I saw him do that.
3: He did. Devin loves me. I love Devin. He wouldn't do it.
1: Okay, go ahead and lie to yourself if you want to. Go ahead and lie to yourself. 773-763-9278.
3: It's my child. He wouldn't shush me.
1: Yeah. Okay, you were going to tell something.
2: Yeah. So up to now, you've been asking what happened, what series or whatever, what was going on in this dude's life to just disregard that there was a one-year-old in the car, mm-hmm. right? So I want to circle back to what you used to always ask about the McDonald's shooting, the Laquan McDonald's shooting. Mm-hmm. Yes. You used to ask what has happened in that child's life to get to the point where he was just walking down the street with the knife is in his hand. And obviously he was having some kind of a mental breakdown or whatever.
1: On a school night.
2: So what happened in his, and you aren't necessarily asking what happened to him, but what happened to all the support structures that's supposed to around someone of that age?
1: That's where I'm headed.
2: To fail him right. to the point where he got gunned down by a police officer that showed up after many other police officers were on the scene and gave him space to have his episode. But then this dude, this cowboy showed up and then pumped 8-9 bullets into him. When he wasn't even approaching
1: 16.
2: Him. Yeah. When he wasn't even approaching that officer.
1: Shot him when he was on the ground, too.
2: Yeah.
1: That still haunts me.
2: So right. We could ask the question, what happened to that officer that would make him just roll up on the scene, see everybody else has got it pretty much under control, and he...
1: That's why I see a lot of these things, these horrible things that happen, I see them as a systemic failure.
2: Yes.
1: It is. I mean, so what I keep hearing as it relates to the story is that police officers are taught not to shoot into a moving car. But we still see them shoot into moving cars.
3: But you also, Eric, talk a lot about history. And again, I ask the question that Adrian already answered. Why do we have police forces to begin with? Why were they formed? What is their foundation? Where did they come from?
1: Well, it's twofold.
2: And if you weren't with us earlier... Slave catchers.
1: Okay, but it's slave catchers too, but it's also the robber barons in New York created the concept of police because they needed a protection force and they got the municipality to pay for it for them because people didn't like them being rich, keeping all the money and squeezing everybody out. So it's a combination of both.
2: Yeah.
1: Right?
3: But it's still seeped in its DNA though.
1: But the problem I have is this isn't the last time, this isn't the first or the last time that something like this will happen.
3: Right.
1: And to me, that represents a systemic problem.
2: Right.
1: And so what we end up doing too often is kind of drawing a circle around this and making it an isolated interest, instance, and not dealing with the system. Yeah.
2: There's no talk or effort to keep this from ever happening again. There's effort just to not hold him.
1: Isolate him, punish him. And make him the issue and let the system continue to create people like him.
2: Yeah. And they're not even talking about punishing him yet.
1: No, I mean, as far as I know, he's still on the job.
2: Yeah.
3: Right. Oh, my gosh.
2: Yeah.
1: I mean, he has to be on desk duty if you shoot somebody. But regardless of that, the system is the problem because we keep migrating toward a person.
2: Yeah.
1: And so something happened in his life, whether it happened in his childhood, his upbringing, or the police culture. It may be all of them. That created an environment where he decided that day it's okay to shoot into a car with a small child. And when do we deal with the system?
3: But you're saying he decided that day it could have been on his mind to do something terrible like that. Then he's just waiting for the opportunity.
1: Okay, but we're still talking about him. What about the system that allowed him, whenever he made the decision, to do that?
2: Because here's the thing. If he'd had in his mind, if I do what I really want to do, I'll never see the light of day again.
3: Right. I get that.
2: Right. Mm-hmm. What if that was always in the back of his mind?
3: Mm-hmm. Mm-hmm.
2: No matter how awful or evil he was, unless he just really didn't give AF at all, right? Knowing he was not going to see the light of day again, because that's what the culture was.
1: Look up the numbers of you guys have probably seen the numbers before of how much the Chicago Police Department costs the city.
2: Yep.
1: For their evil behaviors.
2: Yep.
1: Right. And then so there's a budget deficit.
2: Yep.
1: That this represents a big chunk of.
2: Yep. Payouts for bad behavior.
1: And they budget for police officers to continue to behave that
3: and
1: way.
3: And they go over budget every year.
1: Right. So that's a contribution to a system they know is flawed. That should either not exist or people should be punished for that. But they budget for it. The city budgets for cops to misbehave.
2: Yeah.
1: And so that's ridiculous.
2: And you have some that say, well, I don't want to be a cop anymore because, you know, I could lose my job because I violated somebody's civil rights. Essentially, right? Mm-hmm. I could lose my job because I violate their civil rights.
1: And that's a problem for them.
2: And that's a problem for
1: them. Not violating your civil rights.
2: Yeah.
1: Being fired.
2: Or being fired.
1: Because I violated
2: somebody's civil rights. So I don't want to do the job anymore because I can't just go out here and wild out like I want to.
3: Right. Well, and depending on what you do and who you do it to, you can go to, and you get fired, you can go to another police department in another state. They don't talk to each other about, you know, bad cops.
1: That's the system. The system doesn't record, and your mm-hmm. record doesn't travel with you.
3: Yep.
2: Right.
1: That's the system. So my question is, I think I'm finally getting here, is when do we deal with the system? Let's deal with that dude.
2: Yeah.
1: But when do we deal with the system? Yeah. We can't allow them to draw a circle around this guy.
2: Yeah.
1: And isolate him as an isolated instance.
3: Mm-hmm.
1: That's where I'm headed.
2: Yeah.
1: Right. So what's the system like in Mississippi?
3: Well, it's Mississippi.
1: The elementary school system, the junior high school system, the college system, whatever contributed to him deciding on that day that this was okay.
2: Yeah.
1: And when do we deal with that in a meaningful way? When does somebody ask questions about that? Where'd you come from? Who's your daddy?
2: Who's your daddy?
3: Happy Father's Day.
1: What did he teach you? Yeah. What did he teach you about how to treat human beings?
3: If he had a daddy, he might not have had one in the home.
1: There you go. It is Mississippi.
3: Mm-hmm.
1: His daddy might not have had all of his teeth. You know, they don't typically have a lot of teeth in their heads.
3: Is that right?
1: I just hear it. I heard that. Maybe it's a rumor. It's a stereotype, maybe. No, Rich is from Mississippi, too. Rich.
3: I know.
1: His family's from Mississippi. Mm-hmm. But he has all his teeth, though.
2: Mine, too.
3: You would never know it unless he told somebody.
1: I think those are his teeth.
3: Those are his teeth, I think.
1: You think so?
3: Pretty much, yeah.
1: You may take them out at night.
3: I don't think so. They don't live in a cup.
1: How do you know this, though?
3: I don't know. I mean, they just don't look.
1: It could.
3: Mm-mm.
1: They don't look like that?
3: No.
1: They could be very expensive teeth.
3: What are you talking about, Richard, when he's not here to defend himself?
1: Look at his teeth. They might not be his teeth.
3: Those are his teeth.
1: How do you know?
3: Because you don't know anybody with dentures?
1: I do.
3: Then you know that those are his teeth.
1: You could buy teeth that screw them in your head, don't they? The teeth they screw in your head now?
2: Mm-hmm.
3: I think you've...
1: Look, he ain't even talking. Those aren't his teeth. Look at him.
3: Those are his teeth.
2: I'm afraid of my dentures falling out.
1: Right into my alcohol. I'd like to see, and I doubt it'll happen, I'd like to see an examination of the system that allowed or is in the process of endorsing this behavior.
2: Mm-hmm.
1: I want to make a note of everybody who says that this was a justified shooting and see what did you contribute to the environment that allowed him to shoot into a
2: but
1: car.
2: But see, if you're black and you get shot, it was his own, bro. Justified.
3: Are you new?
2: I'm new.
1: He's new.
2: Well, he don't talk all
1: He's
2: over
1: He's talking to keep his teeth in his face. Gotta keep his... 773-763-9278. Stay tuned for more of The Family.

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1: Yeah.

0: This is Miss Lady B, La Boricua. Now it's time for the Family Meeting News.
1: Welcome back. I'm Michelle Peltier, and here's more of what we're following on the Family Meeting. Chicago's Music Box Theater will unveil a new 98-seat theater on June 26, marking the first time the venue will have three screens in its nearly 100-year history. Chicago's Music Box Theater. The new theater will include a projection booth capable of showing both digital and 35mm films, stadium seating, and a back row of love seats that can accommodate two guests at a time. The theater also offers accessibility devices for the hearing and vision impaired. Moviegoers can get a sneak peek of the new theater now until June 25th through special screenings for Music Box members, including showtimes for An American in Paris, Little Miss Sunshine, and Black Orpheus. The summer venue will host the MUBI Fest July 10th through the 12th, as well as a lineup of classic films from the Chicago Film Society. I read this article. I forgot to put that in there. It's because this theater is only 98 seats. It's really cute. It's little. On Friday, June 19th, the former president and first lady surprised a group of young Chicago students inside the Chicago Public Library branch located on the Obama Presidential Center campus on the city's south side. The Obamas read Maurice Sendak's beloved children's book, Where the Wild Things Are, to 25 kindergarten through third grade students from William H. Ray Elementary School. The visit happened just before the library opened to the public for the first time. The 5,000 square foot branch sits next to the center's main museum and is part of the Obamas' larger vision for the presidential center, which differs from the traditional presidential library model. Instead of building a standard National Archives Research Center on campus, the Obamas chose to include a community library branch that Chicago residents can actually use. Yay. The D.T. administration's Department of Justice has moved to block Evanston, Illinois' landmark reparations program, joining an existing lawsuit that argues the program unconstitutionally distributes public benefits based on race. The challenge, filed Tuesday, marks the first time the federal government has formally intervened against a local reparations program in the United States. We know why he picked Illinois, right? According to the Associated Press, DOJ's Civil Rights Division, led by Assistant General Attorney Harmit Dillon, contends that the program violates the 14th Amendment's Equal Protection Clause and the Fair Housing Act. Okay, please visit our webpage, cfmradioshow.com. 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

0: This is Abdel Shakur, Mr. Know-It-All. Welcome back to the family meeting.
1: 773-763-9278. 773-763-9278. So I think I'm getting a theme here, right? Mm-hmm. Building a theme, at least. It's the system. It's the system. And yeah. what I observe, and correct me if I'm wrong, what I observe is when you have these, I'm going to call it maladies, or like to characterize as maladies. One-offs. They like to characterize this behavior when it's highlighted as a one-off. Draw a circle around the event and then act like the system didn't create at least the circumstances that made this person do what he or she did.
2: Well, that is a mere reflection of what they do with their collective... everything that's good, it's all of them. Anything that's bad, it's just one of them. But for us that don't look like them, anything bad is all of us. And the one good person, they're one of the good ones, that's very isolated.
3: It's an anomaly.
2: You're a unicorn.
1: Mm-hmm. Yeah. Yeah. And that's what you're observing happen here. They're drawing a circle around it.
2: Yes.
1: Right? For this murderous cop in Minneapolis who killed George Floyd, right? They held out on holding him accountable until they absolutely couldn't anymore. Mm-hmm. And then they make him an anomaly, and then they make him an example, mm-hmm. so that they're absolved of what the system did to create a person who thought it's okay to kneel on somebody's neck.
2: Yep.
1: It also, though, I think the culture of protecting property is pervasive, and not just police, but just the community in general. Ahmaud Arbery was they blew a hole in his body the size of a soccer ball, mm-hmm. because they were concerned about their property. Trayvon Martin.
2: They weren't even police, though.
3: Right.
1: Well, they actually were former police, I guess. But that aside, they were neighbors.
2: Yeah.
1: The neighbors decided that he was a problem because he was a threat to property in their eyes.
2: Yeah. And all he did was walk through a construction site with an unfinished home.
3: Yeah. Yep. Like everybody else does.
1: Trayvon Martin, same thing.
3: Anyway.
1: The murderous George Zimmerman chased him down because he was a threat to property. Property was more important to him than the well-being of this child.
2: And he was just walking down the street.
3: What property was he trying to defend?
1: Well, he said he was up to no good. Probably thought he was going to rob somebody or break into a house or something like that. And you talked earlier about the news covering the police killing a dog.
3: Yeah.
1: Right? Tell them that story.
3: Well, when we got here earlier, Eric asked me if I knew about the child, the infant.
1: Cohen Wiley,
3: thank you. And I knew about it only because I listened to D.L. Hughley's podcast that he does on Thursdays.
1: Because she doesn't have TV. So. I don't have TV. She says that all the time.
2: She does.
3: Anywho.
1: And she has a damn TV. She just won't watch it.
3: Oh my God.
1: Anyway. I think you got a damn migraine. You all right?
3: Anyway, so D.L. Hughley was outraged because he was saying nobody knows, nobody's talking about this child.
1: Mm-hmm. Cohen Wiley.
3: Thank you. But people are outraged about this dog that was shot and killed by police officers during the same time frame, that people were all in an uproar because this dog was killed, but nobody's talking about Cohen.
1: There are children who are digging around in cobalt mines in Congo. Children. Mm-hmm. Digging around cobalt mines, dragging cobalt out so that everybody can have these EVs and their cell phones. Mm-hmm. And you're more outraged about gas prices than those children. That's a systemic thing. That's a momentum thing. The society pushes you into what to be concerned about. Mm-hmm. And then they limit your ability to see the photo images of the tragedies that are created all over the world. And that's all systemic in my mind.
2: Yeah.
1: I've been asking this question, I think, all year this year. When are we going to deal with the system? Another prime example is everybody's kind of aimed at this orange imbecile in the White House.
2: Yeah.
1: And he's a problem all by itself. But the system that allowed an imbecile like that to be elected after causing an insurrection, after molesting children, after molesting a woman,
3: raping
1: a woman, and he gets reelected. That's systemic to allow that to happen.
2: Yeah.
1: And too many people walk around saying, well, you know, we'd never elect someone like that. And you did.
3: Yep.
1: That's systemic. And a major contributor to that, Electoral College.
3: Mm-hmm. Well, I would like to say that last week, Verlon, my friend Verlon, right before you hung up on him, right before you hung up on him, when you asked him about the Epstein files, I don't know if you heard him say,
2: yeah, we heard it.
3: Nobody cares about the Epstein files.
2: Nobody cares.
3: That's where we are now.
2: Yeah, no.
1: It's where we always have been.
3: Well, in the beginning, that wasn't. Everybody was kind of united in.
2: No, they didn't. Like him didn't. Because that was all fake news, and it was
1: No. They did care about it. They cared about it when they thought their boy wasn't in it.
2: Yeah. That's true. Yeah, they cared about it when he was talking about how he was going to expose all of it. And he ran on that.
1: Right.
2: And then he's in the files, and now the files don't exist. And, yeah.
1: Yeah.
2: Or you know, even if they do exist, nobody cares about them.
3: Yep.
1: Okay, again, let's not migrate to talking about him. Let's talk about the system that allows someone like that to be elected in this country and any number of politicians who are unsavory people. That's all systemic in my mind.
2: Yeah.
1: And what I'm exploring in my mind is, okay, how do you push people to evaluate the system?
3: I don't think you push people to evaluate the system. I say you infiltrate the system to people who don't think like that to help change it.
1: How so?
3: Well, they got to get in there and be a part of it. They got to work there. They got to, you know, they have to be inside of it to change it, I think.
1: Give me an example of getting in there.
3: Get a job or get elected to a position that is an elected position in that particular area and, you know,
1: and the system resists you if you run for office. And you want to change the system.
2: Yep. And I like how you actually point to David Hogg a lot of times, where he's saying, these people aren't doing what they're supposed to be doing. Let's primary them. And he became a pariah.
1: Exactly. He was an up-and-coming star. And so he said, we got to change the system. And then they became a pariah.
3: I think it's the way he went about it.
1: No. It's him coming after the system.
3: No, yeah. I think it's the way you can approach a thing in a
1: how should he do it then, Michelle? Tell me how you should do it.
3: He came in saying, oh, this is what we should do and we need to do it now and we need to get rid of everybody.
1: Is that a lie?
3: I don't necessarily think so.
2: And I don't know if he said
1: he didn't say everybody.
2: He said
3: we need to primary all Democrats.
1: That's a good idea.
3: That's what he said.
1: That's a good
3: idea. So that's get rid of everybody.
1: That's not get rid of everybody. That's test everybody.
2: Let's test everybody.
3: Okay.
2: That's not getting rid of.
1: If you get past scrutiny, then you shouldn't be there.
3: I don't disagree with that, but my point is he could have gone about it differently in a way that it would have been more acceptable.
1: How?
3: By being more collaborative about it.
1: Okay, be him for a second. Tell me how you do that, Michelle.
3: You know, I've been watching. I've been part of this process for many years. I know I'm young, but I think we should probably consider doing things differently because what we're doing isn't working.
2: What's differently?
3: Well, then I lay out the plan.
2: What's the plan?
3: I'm not David Hogg. I don't know what his plan was.
2: Okay, so you can't say he should have done it differently if you don't know what the difference is.
3: I know what. Oh, my God. All I know is he came out with both guns blazing.
2: Yep.
1: No, they proceeded that way.
3: No,
1: that's
3: true.
1: What he said is true.
3: What did I just say? I said it's the way you present a thing that may make the difference.
1: Are they that damn delicate that they can't handle
3: it? It doesn't matter. You treat people with kindness and respect. You don't say you're all stupid. You're all wrong. You've been wrong for years.
2: He didn't say any of that.
1: Although they are, but okay, go ahead.
2: He didn't say any of that. Did he?
3: Yeah.
2: Did he say you're all stupid and you're all...
3: He didn't say it that.
1: He didn't start doing that until they came after him.
2: Right.
3: But they came after him because he went at it. I bet you if you would ask him now, he would say, I would do it differently.
1: Didn't he win a role in the DNC?
3: Yes.
2: Yeah.
1: And then they put him out?
3: That's what happened. That's why he did all that stuff.
2: So he did your infiltration thing. And then when he wanted to change some things, they tossed him out.
1: Exactly where I was
3: headed. Because of his presentation.
2: What?
1: He was too harsh, huh?
3: Y'all act like that doesn't matter. You know, you come here and you sit at this microphone and you tell everybody, you say, everybody's stupid.
1: They are stupid.
2: But here's the thing.
1: Everybody.
2: Here's the thing.
3: And you expect me to respond favorably to that.
1: Yes, they're all stupid.
3: Can't stand you.
2: Yeah.
1: Let me say it this way. All dogs are stupid.
2: They're not.
3: They're not.
1: They can't do math.
3: That's not true.
1: They pee on trees. They're stupid.
3: You have dogs and you know that that's not true.
1: I love the dogs, he's stupid.
3: He's not.
2: His dogs
1: are stupid. He licks his butt. Are you kidding
3: me? And his balls. But that doesn't make... I'm not allowed to say that.
1: What's the line, man?
2: I think we've gotten a bit far afield.
3: And I'm hot in here. Woo.
2: It's that gin.
3: It's this gin.
2: It's the gin.
1: Woo! So let me take some calls. All right, let's get Doogie in here. Doogie, what's up, man?
3: Hi, Doogie.
4: Hey, yo. I think I might be too fired up for your show because it's kind of laid back. But I usually take notes. I don't got to take notes on this one. So we changed the name of the police department and police officers to the Predator Department and the Predator Department members, because that's what they are. There's no such thing as officer friendly. The job description we've led to believe is that they are to protect and serve. That's not their job description, except yes, it is to protect and serve, commerce. To protect commerce and serve the corporation. Mm. Now, these are not officials. These are regular people that apply for a job, got some kind of training. We don't know what kind of training that is. And have been given the ultimate power over society with almost little to zero accountability for what they can do. Yes, it is about race. It's always been about race. Mm-hmm. There's this whole country is based on race. When you have Witch McTurtle saying that black folks can vote just as much as Americans can, in his eyes, black people are not Americans.
1: Thank you.
4: We don't have national health care because of black folks. But let's go back. I don't want to get off topic. With the Predator Department, yes, most of them are white supremacists. The system itself is the problem because they represent an institution that says, hey, free for all, do what you can do. We got your back. You're immune. And if there is a lawsuit or whatever, generally speaking, the taxpayers will pay for you. So don't worry about it. But these people join this. A lot of them, okay, they want benefits, they want a good job, whatever. But then once they get into this organization, they finally realize what it's all about. And a lot of them quit. And so these people cannot look into their mother's eyes with genuine love, because the system that they represent is anti-humanity and anti-humanitarian.
1: Dewey, thanks, man. Thanks for your contribution, man.
3: Thanks, Dewey. Right.
1: I don't know that. I don't know if I would say they're all racist, but I think that the system is racist.
3: And sure.
1: I do agree that I don't think that there is a such thing as officer friendly, but I think there are good people and good cops, but they're in the system.
3: Can I tell you something? So when I grew up, in grade school, officer friendly would come to our school every year
1: and shoot you.
2: Right? It went to everybody's school.
3: But I'm talking.
2: And
3: I mean,
2: that was their name, Officer Friendly.
3: We were taught that, you know, not to be scared of the police. That was the whole purpose of it. Didn't they come to your school?
1: Mm-mm.
3: Tiffany's saying it came to her.
2: Yep, mine too.
1: They didn't come to mine. But I was in the city, though, so I don't. You know.
3: I was too. In Kansas City.
1: In high school?
3: Mm-hmm. Well, they came in grade school and high school.
1: Yeah, in grade school, I was in the city. But they did it then. They didn't want to come to my side of town. Let's get to Frank in here, right? Let's get to... Hey, Frank, what's up, man?
3: Hi, Frank.
5: Hey, guys. Hey, Michelle, I wanted to say hi, and you are an awesome host, too. I know you're always saying that I direct everything to Eric just because I get fired up, but I think you're great, too.
1: Forget her, man. You don't care about no damn Michelle. Forget her.
5: She's the nice person. You know what I mean? Right. Like, oh, it's going to be okay, and we all know it's not. But hey,
3: that was a little dig, I think.
2: She says it's gonna be okay, but we all know it's not.
3: I love it. So, ooh, right. Good girl.
5: You know,
3: and oh, come on, y'all. Yeah.
5: Baseball, we're down by 10 runs, and the team mom's like, it's going to be okay. And I'm like, yeah.
3: Hey, Frank, get to your question. What do you want to talk about, Frank? Like how about that? Let's talk about what we're talking about, Frank.
5: Okay. But I will say, I hate to say it, I agree with him. It's all about

0: take their money and talk crap to them because they knew I wouldn't back down to them. But they are who we think they are. All right. I just want you to know that people are who you think they are. You know, my buddy, I'm always screaming about what's happening in Gaza. And he told me one time, he goes, yeah, I never hear you screaming about what's happening, you know, 15 miles away from us on the west side of the city, that thousands upon thousands of people die over the course of all these years. Why is that? Why is it that you're in the middle of a great city and all of a sudden there's a poor section? Why isn't there any money there? Why aren't the schools great? It's a systemic thing. It's not the people that are failing. It's the people that we have in power to try and help the people. They just don't want to help certain areas of the people.
1: Yeah.
0: And
1: yeah.
0: It's a real problem in the whole scheme of it, because then you've got I don't know how to say it without sounding like a total jerk, but it's like just the truth, how people act towards each other, how they talk about another person, another race, how they're always looked at. It's been that way my whole life. I don't know how it's ever going to change. And then I see people in high power, and I'm talking about athletes maybe in a way, that it seems to me that they can be outspoken. They can say, but everybody stays in their lane because they know what they got. Nobody's really outspoken right now. You know what I mean? Everybody's trying to hide because they know that the DOJ will be after them in a heartbeat. But we have no leaders out there. We have nobody. You know, it can't just be me, you, and Michelle, Eric. It's got to be someone in a higher power that could say something that'll get us all together. I'm not going to be able to get us all together. No one's going to go to Washington because Frank Francione says, hey, let's go to Washington. They're going to be like, who's Frank? Who cares about Frank? You know, I care about this country. I care about everything. I care about my kids, your kids, everybody, and happy Father's Day to everybody. But it is such a mind screw. You know what I mean? It's so sad to think that we're not going to get out of this. Like, there's the people that are in charge right now are the worst people ever.
2: Yes, they are.
0: And we're the people who put them there, not me and you.
2: Not us.
0: But I'm just saying. But people that are just like me and you put them there. I remember talking to people in the car. I had a Palestinian woman who was dressed in Palestinian garb telling me Trump was the answer. I had a young African-American man in my car. I'm an Uber driver telling me he's voting for Trump because at least he's going to do something. I wish I could see him now and say, are you satisfied with what he's done? But on the other hand of that, like the Democrats, we've gotten to this point with the Democrats in charge too. Is the minimum wage like $30 an hour? We've had the House and Senate at one point. Do we have universal health care? No, because our Democrats are too timid and afraid. We want to do everything like the right way. Well, it's obvious that the guy at the end of the bar who has an answer for everything and can do everything won the election. Okay.
1: Yeah.
0: Now we're seeing the guy at the end of the bar can't do a damn thing, and he's in the, you know, a piece of thing that he's in there more than Jesus. I mean, what do we do? Yeah, and you still have people going, nah, dude, but the economy, he can do something. He can run it like a business. I have a 25-year-old daughter. I can't imagine that people even say this thing. Say it to me while they have kids and they know what he's done. We know what he's done. And it's just sadness. Yeah. I'll be honest with you. I don't know what to do anymore. I'm 58 years old. And sometimes I think about, I don't even have no future. Do I really want to live in this reality?
1: Yeah.
0: You know, because this is a sad reality.
1: Keep living, man. Keep living and drive safe out there. Okay.
2: Yes, Frank.
0: All right, thank you. You guys have a great day. Thank you for letting me talk.
2: Thank you, Frank.
1: I wanted to make sure Frank got that off his chest.
2: He needed to.
3: I would say to Frank that empires typically have a 300-year run. We're at 250.
2: 250.
3: So, you know.
1: End of the life cycle. All right, y'all. We're going to take a break here. I see Roxy and your boyfriend's here, too, Michelle.
2: Would you stop pimping me out?
1: Well, that's what I do, baby. I'm a pimp. You have to give Big Daddy his money. You understand? Don't make me have to.
2: I'm going to cut you. I have razor blades in my hair.
1: 773-763-9278.

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0: 773-763-9278. 773-7. 3.5 million? Oh. Okay, so listen, y'all. What I'm gonna allow you to do is to bear witness to stupidity.
1: Okay.
0: All right. So what we know is, how many pages are in the Epstein files?
1: 3.5 million pages.
0: 3.5 million pages. Mm-hmm. And your boy, the Orange Menace, has mentioned how many times?
1: Over 1 million times.
0: Okay, so what you're going to observe is stupidity that hasn't read it and still asserts that the orange imbecile's not in there.
1: No, he says that he doesn't. Nobody cares about it.
0: He says nobody cares about the files. He also said, though, that he's not in there.
1: Okay.
0: Right?
1: Yes.
0: Okay. So, have you read the Epstein files yet?
2: Okay, now listen. Just bear with me for a second.
0: I'm not. Answer my question. You're going to be gone if you can't answer my question. It ain't hard. It's a yes or no question. Have you read the Epstein files?
2: Yes. I've read some. I told you that before, but the subject matter that you
0: I'm not done with my questions yet. I'm not, and I have control over whether it can hear you on the air. All right? Get your own damn show if you want to take over. How many times did you see your boy mentioned in the files?
2: With John Anthony, 5 years I've been on radio.
0: Okay, so he's not going to We can't tolerate stupidity, right?
3: Yeah. No, we cannot.
0: Listen, that's part of what the system needs to do. It needs to purge stupidity, right?
3: Yeah.
0: One of the stories I told early on in our life here on the radio, and Tommy loves the story, is about wildebeests. I told the same story in my best friend's
1: story. I love this story, too. I love this story. It's great.
0: Wildebeests travel the African plain. They do, together, in a herd. They have people who travel with them. They're lions. Lions travel with wildebeests because wildebeests represent food for the lions. Mm-hmm. The wildebeests have enough sense in their herd to push the weak and the stupid to the edge of the herd where the lions can get them. And our society needs to push imbeciles like that to the edge of the herd.
3: Yes.
0: Intellectually lazy imbeciles who won't just consume information. They can't change their mind when presented with new information. A smart person can change their mind when presented with new information. An idiot can't change their mind. Mm-hmm. So this is an idiot-free zone, unless and until he can figure it out. He can keep calling here. I presume they're paying him to call here. Whatever the case may be, we don't do stupidity here. We just don't do stupidity.
3: Yeah,
0: we can be stupid sometimes. We can say stupid things sometimes.
3: We have lapses where we get stupid,
0: but we don't do stupidity.
3: We don't dwell in it.
0: Yeah, wallow in it.
3: Yeah.
0: So there's that. Okay, so this is Roxy.
1: Uh-huh.
0: Roxy in St. Charles. Hey, Roxy.
1: Hi, Roxy.
4: Hey, I am so glad we're in an idiot free zone. Thank you so much.
5: I
4: just want to let you know I am a first time caller, but a very long time listener, and I just had the call tonight.
1: Thank you. Thank you.
4: Okay. Yeah. So here's who I am. 71 years old, very liberal, Caucasian, educated woman. Lesbian, so no, I can't be a girlfriend to that other guy, but I can be a friend. whoever that was, he kind of went off on a little rant there. Yeah. Okay, but my background is I was, my grandfather was a Lutheran minister, and I have one half of my family who is gone down this white nationalist Christian supposedly evangelical path, and I just cannot figure it out. I have a nephew that I'm meeting for lunch this coming week because I have not given up on him, and I love him. And his mom, though, is just such a hard-nosed mega. And when you look at her, she's my sister, and when you look at her Facebook page or whatever, it is so full of hate, but intertwined with this supposed Christianity.
1: Yeah. Yeah.
4: I cannot wrap my brain around mm-hmm. it. That's not the Christianity that I grew up with. And, you know, I just cannot understand. So I think what I am trying to do is just do small steps for the people that I know that maybe can change your minds a little bit or see the light, you know, that type of thing.
0: Hey, Roxy. Have you yeah. read the proclamations or whatever the edicts, whatever comes out of the Pope's office about slavery? Now, I'm talking about in history.
4: Oh, well, yes. I mean, I have. And actually, I think the Pope right now from Chicago is amazing.
0: Yeah.
1: Yeah, he apologized for it. Did she say she was Catholic or Christian?
0: I don't know. But have you read the church's position, though, on slavery, during slavery?
4: Well, no, I guess I haven't officially read that.
0: Okay, because you asked where it came from, and I can tell you that's yes. probably, if you assert yourself a white Christian nationalist, that's where it came from. Mm-hmm. They were all for yeah. slavery, by the way, in writing.
4: Yeah, I mean, that is just ridiculous. Yeah.
3: They have that whole doctrine of discovery, which is when you go off and you discover new lands and peoples, enslave them right. and steal their stuff, including yeah. the people, and yep. make them property.
0: Especially Africans. They targeted Africans.
4: Well, absolutely. Absolutely. Mm-hmm. Right. And I'd like to get back to your comments about the policing that we have here in this country. And absolutely, I think it is you know, nationalistic based white supremacy. And I think it draws, especially young men, into their grasp. And it's, you know, like I've traveled quite a bit. And years ago, when I was in my late 20s, early 30s, I spent some time in New Zealand. Those police officers didn't even carry a gun.
3: Mm-hmm.
4: I've also been to Canada, actually numerous times recently, and there is such a difference. I mean, you walk down the street and people are kind to each other. They're holding doors for each other. That has all just slipped away since Trump came into office the first time.
3: Mm-hmm.
4: It is just very, very sad. I you know, it's just like, so disappointing, and I'm so, if I could move to Canada, if I didn't have grandkids here, I probably would. But, you know, I really think it stems from the top.
0: I felt the same way.
3: But, you know, I mean, so Canada has their history with Native people.
1: Yeah.
3: They, Canadians did some of the same horrible stuff to Native people there with mm-hmm. their boarding schools. And, I mean, they have mass graves of Natives that were children, that, you know,
4: oh,
3: so
4: right.
3: they
4: even cut them from their own language.
3: That's exactly right. So colonizers going to colonize.
4: No, that's true. And haven't the Caucasians just done that around the entire world? In fact, the only people that they didn't overcome were the Maoris in New Zealand, because they were such fearsome warriors. They kind of freaked the English out. But, you know, all throughout history, we've seen, you know, the Caucasians going around the entire world and trying to, quote unquote, conquer it, you know, in the name of Christianity. And that yeah. really just gets my goat.
0: Yeah. It's what makes it really kind of hard to read is that when the Europeans arrived in these various places, the native people welcomed them.
3: Yep.
0: And helped them.
4: Yeah.
0: To survive.
4: Yeah. Absolutely.
0: And their pay for that was plunder.
3: Yeah,
0: just it's
4: yep,
0: it's sad
4: absolutely.
0: To see. Yeah, I appreciate you calling.
4: I just want to say one last thing.
0: Okay.
4: I think the first thing somebody needs to do is get rid of the Electoral College because that just is not serving us well. It's not a representation of the people.
1: Roxy, if I may, before you hang up, you say you're having lunch with your nephew.
4: I'm having lunch with my nephew. Yes, he is, you know, very much MAGA, but he reached out, and he's someone who I have living with me when he was 16. I love him. I just don't understand the path that he's gone down.
1: So if I may suggest that you, when you go to lunch, you go with an open mind.
0: Go Dutch.
1: And you just listen to him in a loving way. And then when the opportunity presents itself for you to say something positive, do that.
4: Right.
1: But don't go with armored up, if you know what I mean. Don't go just go with love and have a conversation. And when the opportunity presents itself, you can talk to him and he may
3: wait a minute.
0: Where are you going? You take Michelle with you.
3: and when it's over.
4: Yeah, you want to come?
3: When it's over, if he still hasn't wised up, pull a Cher and slap him and say, snap out of it. Just like Cher. Just as hard.
1: I love that movie.
0: Listen, Roxy, Michelle's available. She'll go with you, right, Michelle?
1: I'm all for changing the world one conversation at a time. She's getting ready to do it. And I'm just saying, go with an open mind and an open heart.
3: And you can say, see, I have my one black friend with me.
1: I can't stand none of them, Roxy.
4: I have a black friend.
1: I am your friend, Roxy.
4: All right. Well, thank you for letting me talk today.
1: And thank you.
4: I just want you to know that I, every Saturday night, I'm listening to you guys or Sunday night, I'm making dinner for the week. And so I always have your program on. So thank you so much.
0: Roxy, what's for dinner, Roxy, for heaven's sake?
4: Yeah. Pardon?
0: What's for dinner?
4: Oh, we're doing that vegan week, and I got a lot of salads going on here.
0: Oh, no, you can have that. Yeah, you can have that. I need some meat, man.
1: Right,
0: don't do that.
4: I know.
0: Thanks, Roxy.
1: Thank you, Roxy.
0: Right,
4: peace. Take care.
1: Okay. Bye.
0: Roxy making vegetables all week. She's a rabbit. Roxy the rabbit.
1: Ain't nothing wrong with that.
0: Yeah, it's a little bit wrong with it. A little bit wrong with it, man.
3: That's all wrong.
0: Yeah, there's something wrong with that. I'm not doing that. I was going to invite myself for dinner, but I'm not going to do that, man. Man, I'm kind of hungry, so.
3: She lost me at V. Didn't even have to say again. Didn't even get the again. And with V, I'm out.
0: No, like a rabbit.
3: Right.
0: Mm-hmm. All right, we got Roosevelt. Roosevelt should be interesting, right?
1: Oh, yeah. Excuse me.
0: Uh-oh, you all right?
1: It's the...
0: Uh-oh.
3: Hey, don't y'all hear the music?
1: Oh.
0: You didn't do that, okay. Hey, y'all. Stay tuned for more of The Family Meeting.

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0: 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Welcome back to the family.
1: How many of y'all have seen Moonlight, you said?
2: Moonlighting.
3: Yeah. Well, share.
1: Is it Moonlighting or Moonlight?
3: Moonlight. Moonlighting. Moonlighting. Something.
1: Moonlighting.
2: Do we know? I know.
3: Look, the moon is in the title.
2: It's Moonlighting.
1: I don't even know the name of the damn movie. Y'all giving each other high
3: fives? Cher and Nicolas Cage.
2: Yeah, where the, I think it was the brother. It was the brother.
1: Okay. All right.
3: Don't talk about it. We don't.
2: Yeah. Yeah. She slapped the dude and said, snap out of it.
3: Because he was in love with her and she.
2: And she was supposed to be marrying his brother.
3: Brother.
1: Yeah. Thank you for that.
3: Can I read something really quick?
1: Sure, why not? It ain't gonna be about moonlighting, is
3: it? No, this is from our girl Cassandra. She says that she has a friend in Canada and there are MAGA up there and not everybody in Canada is nice. My friend's neighbors are very mean to her, so I think that's a myth in terms of Canadians being nice.
1: Wait. I don't think that Roxy's saying that everybody's nice.
3: I'm just telling you what she said.
2: Anecdotal.
1: Everybody's experience is different. She knows mean people. I know mean people too in Canada, but that don't mean that they're not nicer.
3: You know mean people in Canada?
1: Yeah, I do.
3: Oh, okay.
1: Yeah.
3: Why do you know mean people in Canada?
1: Okay, I should change that. I know of them.
3: So, okay.
1: I know of them people.
3: Okay.
1: And nothing's in, you know, it's not a monolith. Everybody, right. I don't think she was saying everybody.
3: I just needed to say something about my girl, Cassandra, because she's...
1: Cassandra's going off. She's probably drinking like y'all.
3: She's not drinking.
1: Ask Cassandra if she's drinking. You drinking, Cassandra?
3: She might be smoking.
1: There you go. So she gonna try to say because one person she know mean, everybody mean now?
3: Come on, why are you getting on my girl? Leave her alone.
1: Answer another call.
3: No, she's not. That's my friend. Love
1: you a
3: her.
1: Drunk and a drunk.
3: Maybe that's
1: but y'all hang out together? Tyrone Biggums be hanging out with y'all. Y'all get that one? Is that the reference you get?
2: I know.
3: No, I don't.
1: No, okay. She don't watch Dave Chappelle, so
2: right? I got every season on DVD, and watched it probably 10 times.
3: I've watched this season one time.
1: I'm having a hard time being impressed with that.
2: That's the DVD set
1: that you have
3: that he's watched it 10 times.
2: That's just funny.
1: I'm having a hard time being impressed.
2: Take your hood off, Clayton.
1: See, he know that one though. He memorized it.
2: He know that one. Take your hood off, Clayton.
3: I don't know.
2: And he told a story in his show.
1: So Clayton is a character Dave Chappelle created based on his grandfather?
2: Yes.
1: So Clayton is a black...
2: White supremacist.
3: Okay.
1: I'm sorry, a blind.
2: Blind.
3: Who black. Didn't know he was black.
1: Right.
3: Yes. I know of him, yes, yeah. But I didn't
2: and so
3: save the name.
2: They took him to a meeting once, and somebody from the back was like, take your hood off, Clayton! And he took his hood off, his white pointy hat off. And when they saw his black face, people's heads literally
3: exploded
2: like they were at a Gallagher concert.
1: And then his wife, he divorced his wife for being an in-lover.
3: Oh, was she white or black?
2: She was white.
1: He divorced his wife for being
2: an N-word lover.
3: After he went to the Klan rally?
2: After it was revealed to him from the rally that he was black,
3: then he divorced his white wife
2: for being an N-word lover.
1: Oh, so now Dave Chappelle's funny.
2: Now he's funny.
1: Right.
3: That's funny.
2: Oh!
3: Listen, I did not say that I didn't think he was funny.
2: Eric, moving on.
3: I said I didn't think that those jokes were funny. I didn't understand why I didn't think that was funny.
2: Okay,
3: that's, come on now. Don't make it seem like that.
1: Watch this, though. Did you remember the joke he told about feeling Chinese?
2: Hey, listen, folks. It's probably all going to be on Netflix soon, so you can see it all for yourself.
1: Not the one last night on one of the specials he talked about.
2: No, I think this one, because when it came on, they showed the Netflix logo and did a bunch of stuff.
1: Yeah, I saw that.
2: I think this one
1: is
2: probably...
1: I'm talking about the joke. The Chinese joke was in another special.
2: Oh, and another... Because he did one in this one at the United Center.
1: Teasing his wife.
3: I have a correction. Cassandra's mad at me. She says, you have attributed a message to me that I do not send, and I am neither Because smoking you're drunk. Or drinking. So let's make it clear. Okay.
2: She's not smoking
3: Cassandra.
2: Or drinking? That's
3: no,
2: all she
3: not.
2: Wanted us to know?
1: Whose message was it then?
3: I don't know.
1: Oh, my God. How much did you drink?
3: Wait, these, but you have to see this.
1: You should
3: this
1: just
3: text
1: stop
3: thing.
1: And sit back and relax.
3: You know what? You need to chill the
1: oh my
3: out
1: God.
3: Is what you need to do. Got, how about that?
1: We have to drag Cassandra because she's out here.
2: She's mad because we said she was drinking or smoking.
3: Cassandra was, yeah. So I want to, you know, make
1: she
3: that right for her.
1: Smoking?
3: She said she was. Will you finish? Do you have one more call?
1: What did we you say? I'm trying to figure out what you said. You said she was or not?
3: We collectively
2: she's
3: said
2: not.
3: That she was, and yeah. She's saying she is neither drinking or smoking.
1: Right now.
3: See, Cassandra, you just see, why? you just cannot.
1: I can. I'm a grown man. I can. I do it all the time.
3: Oh my God.
1: I can. I do.
2: Michelle, I just have one important question for you. Seriously.
3: Avery says, "Sweet Mary and Joseph, y'all old."
1: How old is he to say "Sweet Mary"? What? What is he like? 90?
2: Who? Avery?
3: Avery?
2: I know exactly how old he is because I know exactly how old he
1: Sweet
2: is.
1: Sweet Mary and Joseph. Who says that and ain't old?
3: I'm just reading the text.
1: He wrote it. He wrote that.
3: That's what it says.
1: He didn't say it. He wrote it.
2: I right. know exactly how old he is because he was my best man in my wedding.
3: Ah!
2: So, and he ain't got no room to be talking. But I have a serious question to ask Michelle.
1: Why don't you?
3: It's not serious.
2: It is.
1: I don't think so either, but let's indulge him.
2: Whatever.
3: I have a pen in my hand.
2: Do you feel judgment?
3: Judgment from y'all.
2: I told you it was serious.
3: I feel judgment.
2: I told you it was serious.
3: Yes,
1: let's
3: feel judgment.
1: Let's see if Roosevelt feels judgment too today. Hey, Roosevelt. Sorry, man. Sorry.
3: Hi, Roosevelt.
4: Michelle, how you doing?
3: Thank you. I'm good. Thank you. How are you?
4: E, my man, as Denzel would say, with slave. Love slave, man.
1: What?
3: Said love slave.
1: Love slave. What? What's that about?
2: He called Eric his love slave.
1: What's that about? Listen, I had nothing to do with any of that.
2: I think he's talking about the band Slave. You know, he's into funk.
1: Oh, that slave. Okay. Easy now, man. Careful now. Enslaving black people, you know, that's a tough thing to have a conversation
3: it's
1: about.
3: True. Very true.
4: You know what? I saw Stanley Clark twice, 50 years apart. When they first came out at the Air Crown Theater, 1977, 76, I think it was, and then 50 years later, he was no different. I mean, to me, he's, if not at the top, he is the top, was the top, and he's the GOAT of bass to me. Stanley Clark. I saw him play a bass, acoustic bass, you know, the big ones, sideways. Playing Black, no, I don't think it was Black, that was Jaco Pastorius, another great bassist. So, I've always been a fan.
1: You're a guy like me, man. You're a music guy. I appreciate you.
2: He is.
3: Mm-hmm.
1: Yeah.
4: And I saw Jaco Pastorius with Weather Report originally at the Eric Crown too, 1977. I was into those fusion bands from the mid-70s. To late 70s.
1: Okay. But you've clearly smoked a lot of weed then. Clearly.
4: Oh, you better believe it.
1: I know that. I can tell, man. I can tell.
4: You better believe it. Yeah. But E, I have three MAGAs that I have to confront almost on a daily basis because I contribute to a Spanish station. And this lady, the host, doesn't do what you do. She lets them in. And the conflict I have is they have three things in common. They're all Mexican. And one of them thinks that because he was a teacher from Mexico and so on and so on, he has the right to twist the program to his benefit. And that's exactly what they do, E. They call the station not to debate with you. They call it to spin. They're spin doctors. And what they do also is they try to prove something that is not real. They don't live in reality. They don't live in the now. The now, what did we see on the now as far as the Obama Center. What did we witness? We witnessed people that came from different countries, people that were prime ministers. We witnessed somebody that was a prime minister of Germany, somewhere where Trump hasn't even been to. And I believe those are his ancestors. Well, ancestors, that's part of his roots. And when Obama went to Germany, he was welcome. Did you see those people back then when he visited Germany? So that's to show you the example. And I said this just this past Friday. Obama was an inclusive president, was an inclusive when it comes down to appreciating all people. Mm-hmm. And it's in the words up at his center. And one of them, I told them, is one of them that we heard it in Spanish time and time again. Yes, we can. And that I've heard when I was a kid in Spanish in California with the workers, with the pickers, alongside of Mrs. Martin Luther King, okay? With the widow King, hand in hand with the workers. So, and here in Chicago, we have a gentleman that works for the station that is now the mayor. And he was always inclusive, always saying black and brown, always including us. I appreciate it so much, and I wanted to say that on your show.
1: Yeah, he's a good mayor. He's a good mayor.
4: He's a good mayor. Yeah. And I told him like this, if Mayor Johnson doesn't do anything other than stand up for our people that are the most needed, when it comes down to the way they've been treated in the cities of Chicago, Minneapolis, I go, that's enough for me. If Biden didn't do anything, again, I said this when he was president, but stop that 20-year-old war that another Republican started, mm-hmm. that was enough for me. Mm-hmm. That was enough accomplishment for me.
1: Yeah.
4: So, and I want to mention one more thing. 1,000, I have it embedded in my memory, 1,293 laws were passed by Obama in 8 years. And I dare anybody in Spanish or English, and I say this, and I haven't had anybody to rebut me on this, any of those laws that harm this country, like this idiot that signs all these executive orders to harm this country, All that he's done is used our money for frivolous, selfish, pet projects or whatever you want to call them, you know. And they still don't see it. It's a waste of time. It's a
1: waste of time.
4: When it comes up.
1: Yep. Yeah, I don't even want to talk to them.
4: Because they want to talk about what they want to talk about.
1: Yeah.
4: They don't want to talk about the emails, Epstein's files. They want to talk about the emails of Clinton. They want to talk about that.
1: Yeah.
4: They want to spin it back.
1: Yeah.
4: And in Spanish, this guy, what he does,
1: Roosevelt, we're up against the clock, man. Yeah. I appreciate your sermon, man. We're up against the clock.
4: But, yeah. Man, I'm too slow. That's anyway, right. But thank you, E. Thank you, Michelle.
1: All right.
3: Thank you for calling, Roosevelt. Happy Father's Day, bro.
4: Thank you, all your fathers. Thank you, E. Happy Father's Day.
1: Likewise, man. Take care. So, Father's Day is a tough day for me because my father's not here. And
3: it's tough for me, too.
1: Yeah, yeah.
3: I really miss my father.
1: Yeah, I do,
3: yeah,
1: too. Yeah. Me, too. Every single day.
3: Yep.
1: I have a recording of him that I listen to periodically. I got to find that, too, now. But larger point is... thought about this this weekend as we talk about the legacy of the Obama Center. First off, I don't believe this orange imbecile will ever build anything.
2: I don't think he's going to have a library.
3: But well, he can't. He doesn't. He's not capable of it.
1: But imagine upon his demise, how many people will celebrate?
3: Not even his kids.
1: How objective of a life. I mean, death is one of those things where people find it in themselves to say somewhat kind things about you.
3: Mm-hmm. Oh, is that right?
1: Who will?
3: Well, there will be somebody. There's always somebody. It might not be his kids. It might not be his wife, but there will be somebody.
1: So many more people will say, yeah, right.
3: The pillow man will be there.
1: We even have the decorum in funerals to not reach out like that. When somebody says something nice about you, he's like, no, he wasn't that way. But I feel like, first off, we wouldn't watch. I ain't interested. I'm happy that he's gone.
3: While we have time, I had a friend. He's still my friend, who was a city councilman in Kansas City. Maybe I shouldn't have said that.
2: You're not
3: names. I'm not going to say names. Anyway,
1: we can narrow it down now.
3: His wife passed away. She wasn't a very nice person. This was before I lived here, so it's a long time ago. And she was just not a nice person. She just wasn't a nice person. And she passed away, and her funeral, because he was a city councilman, but her funeral was packed. Just packed. And my BFF, she's still my BFF, who went to pay her respects, called me because I wasn't in the city. I had moved to Colorado. I was in Colorado. I wasn't here. And she said, I don't know who they were talking about. That's not who I knew. So my point is, there will be people.
1: I know there will, but I mean, it'll be hard to resist to say, oh, hell no. When somebody says something nice about him, because it's just, you know, a horrible human being.
3: They won't say it out loud. It'll happen. Yeah. There'll be pomp and circumstances, and it'll be like he's the best thing since sliced bread.
2: That'll be somebody that every time they say something, that one dude's in the back going, I know you lying. By every four or five minutes, it's into the BS going on. I know you lying.
3: It'll happen. Lay him in state, do all that. Yeah.
1: All right, y'all. Well, it's been one of those days, y'all.
3: Mm-hmm.
2: Yes.
1: And then somebody asked me what we talked about. I don't know.
2: Good chat.
1: I know.
3: Yes, it was fantastic.
1: All right, y'all. That's all the time we have. I want to thank you for yours. Be sure to tune into the family meeting every Sunday at 4. I'm your host, Eric.

0: bubble back.
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3: NBC News Radio. I'm Rob Martier. President Trump is issuing a new warning to Iran. In a post on Truth Social today, the president wrote that Iran must immediately stop their highly paid proxies in Lebanon from causing trouble or they'll be hit very hard again. His latest comments come as Vice President J.D. Vance is in Switzerland for peace talks with Iran. Negotiations are underway despite the uncertainty over the Strait of Hormuz. Iran says it's shut down the vital oil shipping lane in protest of Israel attacking Lebanon, which it says is a violation of the ceasefire agreement. Iran's response on X called the president's comments empty bluffs. U.S. Ambassador to the United Nations Mike Waltz says the Trump administration is focused on making sure Iran does not obtain a nuclear weapon. Waltz joined Face the Nation on CBS.
4: This is who the regime has put forward to deal with. They remain and we remain focused on the goal of no nuclear weapon.
3: He added that any deal between the United States and Iran would be all about verification. Waltz's comments come after the Memorandum of Understanding was signed last week, which set up the 60-day window for further negotiations. Three people are dead in a single-engine plane crash in Bowie, Maryland. State police say the Piper Cherokee went down late last night with a pilot and two passengers on board. The plane was heading from Ocean City, New Jersey, to Montgomery County Air Park when it crashed in a wooded area. Police believe the plane belongs to an area flight school in Montgomery. McDonald's is bringing back a nostalgic dessert. The fast food chain announced that its fried apple pie will return to participating locations on June 23rd for a limited time. To celebrate the dessert's return, McDonald's plans to unveil a 35-foot fried apple pie display along Route 66 in Joliet, Illinois, near the company's Chicago headquarters. Rob Martier, NBC News Radio.
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15: Welcome to Talking Shop with York and Crudy. Happy Father's Day, York.
16: Yes, happy Father's Day.
15: It is the Father's Day edition. It is the car show edition of this fine program. We appreciate you tuning in today on WCPT 820 AM all across Chicagoland. York, I am excited, man. It is car show season.
16: I was going to say that, yes.
15: It is upon us here in Wautoma, Wisconsin. We're sort of in north central Wisconsin. They have chosen Father's Day weekend for the car show. And it was a great event last year. Last year, they had over 300 cars participating.
16: That's a good show.
15: And they had some cool cars. And they also did the, the horsepower testing out by the track where the guys with the pickup trucks and stuff, they go out there and try to blow up their motors.
16: Oh, nice.
15: See how many horsepower they have.
16: Motors or tires?
15: Whatever, man. They're burning them.
16: Yes.
15: As loud as they can, as fast as they can.
16: Some testosterone there.
15: What is that called? Dyno testing?
16: Yeah, if that's what it was, if that's what they were doing,
15: Well, that's what I'm describing.
16: Men want to compare what their horsepower is, how big it is, or whatever it might be. I mean,
15: well, men and their horsepower, man.
16: Yes, but a torque wins races, my friend.
15: Torque wins races.
16: That's what I say.
15: It's a lot of pickup trucks. At least that was my experience last year.
16: Diesels?
15: All kinds. Okay. I mean,
16: good. I'm glad to see
15: if you're willing to pay the $75, you can test the horsepower on your Fiat, man. Any car, truck, or whatever, they just strap it down and they put you on the spin and, you turn it on and the machine does the readings. And
16: I'd love to see that Fiat show some of those boys a little bit of horsepower. That'd be a good sight to see. I tell you.
15: That would be funny, wouldn't it? So welcome to Talking Shop, and we appreciate you being a part. York is a 25-year experienced ASC certified master technician, and I like cars.
16: Yes.
15: I bring a passion for automobiles, and we appreciate you tuning in this fine Sunday, your Father's Day edition. Hope you got a nice tire or something, Dad.
16: Yeah, gone out for a ride or just gotten out and enjoying the day.
15: You know, Dad's kind of get the short shift. Last year, Father's Day car show, I buy tickets for my two son for the 50-50 raffle. And I got my two sons, so it was great. I got to spend Father's Day with my boys at a car show. What else would I want to do? And I'm standing with the one son, the other son somewhere walking around in the crowd. My wife was there as well. And they start calling out the numbers. And my son standing next to me is one digit off from winning. And then I realized, well, that means my other son just won because I bought two tickets.
16: Yes.
15: Father's Day, I had to beg to get the ticket price back from the kid that won the 50-50 raffle.
16: Well, see, friends of mine have said in the past that you have an ATM machine stuck in your back pocket installed once you have children. So they're never going to put money back in. It's always going to come out. You know that.
15: It's a one-way function.
16: Yes.
15: I remember I won a bar dice thing when I was home from college, and I think I owed my stepdad some money at the time. And I won the bar dice, at the local bar. And, and I didn't pay off the debt. I think I threw a little money at the debt, but okay. I didn't pay it off. I stuck that money in the pocket, man. Gas money. Gas ain't cheap. You've been doing some work, man. And we haven't had major, big, super cool projects that we like to describe and have you describe.
16: Unless you like this car we're going to discuss.
15: The Cadillac Alante, baby. Yeah. 1, 2, 3 Cadillac Alantes.
16: Where'd they come from?
15: Someone saw we had a Cadillac Alante. We now represent 1M Consignment for Barb, nice lady. And all of a sudden, everyone with the Cadillac Alante in the county is bringing it in here, and they want you to service. And in both cases, it's been the top. Well, the good news is Barb's Alante had a fine functioning top. But you even got young Karsten, the 50-50 winner, working with you in the back.
16: Well, you know,
15: he's got those long, youthful fingers digging at stuff.
16: Not having a lot of experience with these cars, or actually ever had the opportunity to work on one. I don't know how it works, you know. And so he was doing a little research, and sometimes you do have to do research. That's part of the job. So I was just getting to the point and used him. He had done it already. And so there's a process that's kind of involved, and it's odd, but now
15: he loves using AI too.
16: Yes.
15: Dad, get AI. I got York eye, York intelligence.
16: But I grabbed him, and you know, then him and I together could discuss it. And then he would go through the procedure, and it kind of helped me. But, you know, these cars, the three of them, and I've seen it over in the past where sometimes you'll get a bunch of Saabs that come in, you'll get a bunch of VW buses that come in, and they come for a gathering, like a reunion for something of the spirits. It's odd because being in the field for so long, I've seen this. So I don't like it. I can figure these out. These aren't too hard to work on. But you got to kind of understand the system. Figure out how it works, and once you figure out how it works, that's a benefit, because when they're all three here, you can test ones, you can look at things, you got the same readings. It is actually helpful.
15: We have two 93s and a 91, and not Barb's, but the other two that are here for service are both experiencing top issues.
16: Oh, I was hoping and the other one.
15: No, same problems. You should be so familiar with what you're going to be doing on this Alante, and these were a boondoggle of sorts when they were a new car, because Cadillac set up this whole logistical thing. They shipped these paraffina bodies over 56 at a time in jumbo jets that were created just for the transport of the bodies made in Italy, shipped to Detroit. And then by the end, they were throwing North Star V8s, the 93 as the North Star V8.
16: What was the MSRP on that? Like,
15: $63,000 in 1993.
16: Ouch.
15: Inflation adjusted, that's like a $140,000 car that you have to manually open the convertible top in tandem with some other sort of mechanical electronic functions that apparently are prone to failure after 40 years.
16: Well, you know, the system, it's well designed. It's very primitive. You know, we dealt with some issues on that Porsche Boxster too.
15: It's the most poorly designed top
16: manual and automatic all in one. And it's just like they had the technology. There's plenty of other cars that had electric roofs. I mean, that 67 there, it's one button. I don't know what
15: we've got. We've got a old Stelmont also. Barb's, it was Snooki's car. Her husband had a few cars and he's passed on, and we now represent them. And this 1967 old Stelmont convertible's got a power top in 1967
16: and works just fine.
15: 20 years prior to this Alante rolling off with a half manual, and then you seal it with the power button, and
16: Either the Italians or someone in the market was trying to get
15: that's
16: a big
15: not
16: FU.
15: Italian design.
16: Well, not that, but someone in the engineering wanted to give someone a big FU because of the way this is designed to the GM corporation, because it just did not make sense, not to me anyways.
15: Well, the good news is they're keeping you busy this week back in the shop.
16: Yes, and people have to realize, you know, it's different when you have your common cars and it's easy to diagnose something. When you've never seen something, there is research time involved, you know, to get to understand
15: well,
16: the
15: I
16: system.
15: You
16: know,
15: you and Alexa have a very good relationship.
16: Yeah, but I'm realizing that she's not 100%. I've called her out on a few mistakes.
15: I am actually surprised how often you ask her questions. And then you ask her again, I don't answer. Check here. And you're like, why didn't you check there in the first place, Alexa?
16: Yeah, you know, being in the field is long enough, you know, there's certain specifications for torque. That's usually what I do, because otherwise I have to go to the computer anyways and look it up. And being in it so long, you kind of know the size of the bolt.
15: You know, it's interesting. I went to the hardware store for a few items yesterday. And she said $26, and I start it mostly personal items. It wasn't even business stuff. I had some dog bones and whatever.
16: Leads.
15: I throw out $26, and then my brain starts going, "That's wrong." You know, like what did you just $20 on? Do the math.
16: Right.
15: I did the math. It was off by at least $10. Something had been double rung.
16: And she didn't pick it up.
15: She didn't pick it up, but I just thought that's a lot of expense for not a lot of stuff. And I did the math. You always got to double garbage in, garbage out, man.
16: Yeah.
15: These computers are not trustworthy. You can't trust the computer.
16: Some of this
15: you can only trust your.
16: Some of the new workforce just coming in as well. So anyways.
15: About our young guys?
16: No, not ours. You know, we went out to eat last night at Culver's, and there was just nothing but high school students at every position in that building. So
15: at least they seem friendlier than, let's say, the McArches players. Yeah. if folks, you're listening to Talking Shop, two grumpy old guys apparently talking about
16: cars.
15: We love cars and good service, and yes, we try to give our clients good service. I know you've been working hard on the Elantes. You guys, I bought a fun little car for our inventory. And, you know, sometimes I buy cars knowing I'm going to let them linger here. I'm not going to get them out to market. I'm not going to put good pictures.
16: Because you want to drive them?
15: Because I want to drive them for
16: a bit. Of course.
15: So I've had a little bit of fun with this low mileage. It's a 2006 350Z, only 24,000 miles. And I bought it from a nice guy, and his greatest concern was I was going to flip it. And I'm like, well, if I was going to flip it profitably, I'd offer you less money, sir.
16: Right.
15: I'm going to drive it for a while and then I'll sell it, but I'm going to drive it. And I might have to, in fact, improve the vehicle. And, you know, this beautiful mechanically
16: low miles,
15: super low mile car has a lot of interior damage, or especially around the arm rest, the center console. And I think we did the math, or at least we were doing some sleuthing, and we think whoever owned the car, and it wasn't the second owner, it must have been the first owner. It's only been two owners for that car in 20 years. The first owner must have had long fingernails.
16: That's what I think.
15: Or exquisite rings that stuck out everywhere. Maybe both. But apparently this person had scratched the, you know what, scratched the snot out of the interior features, especially on the driver's side arm. Even on the vent and where you open up the door.
16: Yes.
15: And on the center console.
16: It's also the material it's made out of. You know, they're trying to use different things and the jury's out. I didn't like it. So that's what I like what you decided to do with it, because that's, you have something that already it demands it.
15: Well, I've had this problem at least once before, and I did try to solve this problem on a little SLK. I had a little Mercedes, beautiful little car, mechanically sound, but the center console on the interior was cosmetically flawed. And someone had taken like the metal off there and left wood in the wood sitting there. I thought somehow I was going to stain this wood and make it look right. You know, sand it a little, stain it a little.

0: like carbon fiber, this hard plastic. I don't know exactly.
1: It's a thing that people do. I'm not a big carbon fiber fan, but it's a lot better than what it was. And it, a small amount, like some people will just go crazy and go all the way across the dash, or, you know, a little bit of is good for me.
0: Well, for interior accent pieces, carbon fiber makes a nice replacement for original that have been damaged, these soft plastic or rubberized plastic pieces that had been badly damaged in the 350C, man. Now it's that shiny black modern graphic carbon fiber, right. And it's on the armrest on the driver. It's on the handle where the vent is, and it's also on the center console. There's a console cover, and you put it on that. But York, you know, there's one more piece. Why don't you go nuts? Was it too much carbon fiber?
1: Yes, it was for me. You know, and the next time that this comes in, I'm looking forward, because I this car reflected and needed this to happen, because the low miles, the exterior, the color, which you love.
0: Oh, it's red. Beautiful red, the right flavor.
1: But I'd like to check in the future with the dealership, because the dealership is kind of, they've reduced their costs and prices a little bit to compete with the market over the last few years, I've noticed. So just kind of reach out, because then if we go back to the original, you know, it would still reflect the beauty.
0: What are you calling a dealership for?
1: Some of these for on this
0: I'm not
1: Nissan.
0: Following you, fella.
1: On the Nissan.
0: Yes. What are you asking the dealer?
1: The replacement parts.
0: Oh, for like OE parts?
1: Mm-hmm, mm-hmm.
0: Well, what I didn't want to do is go back, and there were different OE parts. I could have gone with the original black vinyl look, but I wanted that hard shell carbon fiber because I didn't want to put them in there and then have the next person
1: do the same thing.
0: Do the same thing. Yeah. Clearly, it's a flaw, whatever it is.
1: Something in the plastic. So you mentioned the Mercedes.
0: It's real dark and black. And son, you know, they beat down on these cars. And if you leave them open, which I rarely do, but if you leave them open, they're getting direct sunlight. But carbon fiber has been a remedy for cosmetic flaws on interiors that I've been using. That's a simple fix. So you know, Crudy can't be trusted with very big. I did a project in the shop. Maybe I'll tell the folks. Crudy's so proud of himself. You know, I've told you before, York, if Crudy's doing a project in the shop, we got a problem. Something's going to get screwed up. You really want me out front looking pretty and talking to the people.
1: Talking, for sure, talking.
0: I'm better at talking than fixing, but I took on a small project. We'll tell you about that. You know, we said goodbye to a little Mazda Miata. We put some wheels and tires on that, otherwise a great car. And we will answer more of your questions, or at least York will. 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More Talking Shop with York and Crudy. Stick around.
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0: open to the public. Welcome back to Talking Shop with York and Crudy. If you're here in the open house, it already happened, man. That was Friday. Happy Father's Day to us all, at least the fathers.
1: Yes.
0: And
1: any shout outs for fathers for you? I got Dan.
0: That's your father-in-law.
1: He's my father too.
0: I got two father-in-laws. I got Papa Matt and Papa Rick. So
1: shout out to you.
0: Shout out to both those fine gentlemen. And then my dad, who I only met like 4 or 5 years ago. It's been like 5 years. Chuck, Chuck, my DNA daddy. Although he's been acting in that role since I met him. He inquires. We talk with some frequency now. So it's nice to have some touchstone that I never even knew existed, man.
1: Yeah, I was a mama's boy. I was raised by a single mother. So
0: as was I.
1: Yes, a house full of women, and I live with a house full of women, and it's odd sometimes, I'll tell you that.
0: No, I got two boys. You know, God didn't punish me twice. I tease, but, you know, it's so clear the estrogen has just really dampened your spirit.
1: That's why I'm in the garage working on cars many times over the years. Oh, there's a project. I'm going out in the garage. I'm out of here.
0: You know, my mom was very artistic, and she was truly a talented, intelligent woman. But I don't recall her ever going out and trying to fix the car in the driveway. You know, I don't recall her ever trying to fix the car. I remember, like, come on, Betsy, start, you know, blah, blah, blah. Carbureted cars, and it'd be cold in a Wisconsin winter, and just wow, wow, you know, just praying it would start, or you'd have to find a neighbor and get some jumper cables and get her fired up. I'm sure you've done that once or twice in your life, York.
1: Oh, yeah, yeah. And I don't have many memories of my mom or doing that. Maybe pushing a car once, broke down or something like that, you know.
0: Well, you know, I remember, like, if you'd get, and people in Chicago know this too, man, if you're a good neighbor every so often, you'd have to go shovel out the neighbor lady, or, you know, you'd have to push someone through a snowbank or something just to help them get off the street when you'd get like a 3 foot dumping, as we tend to do here in the upper Midwest. But now it's summertime. And, you know, as we're recording this program, you know, the magic, I'm going to let some of the magic poke a hole in the balloon and let some of the magic out. We're pre-recording this, so we've still got an open house on Friday, and we've still got a car show on Sunday here in Wautoma, Wisconsin, to look forward to. But we're glad you're joining us. You're listening to us on Father's Day Sunday, right here on WCPT 820 AM. And York, got to talk about the fact that you let me back in the shop this week. Had a droopy headliner and a little roadster two-seat this car, and it's become a problem car. It's the longest lasting piece of inventory. It's the only car I have from last year, I believe.
1: And this car, you know, it's
0: got cute little cheap
1: yellow.
0: Mercedes.
1: It's bright yellow, and it's got the black accents, and the car is in good shape. And it's just that frustrating thing when you get in a car and the first thing it hits you on the head, so it needed to be addressed.
0: It's a smaller car, and a guy like me, I can't even comfortably sit in the car. Not when the headliner's drooping down. It literally touches my head. So finally I'd had enough, and there's a reason this car wasn't selling. And, you know, we show it with the top down, people like it. And then, you know, of course they don't like the flawed headliner. So I took it upon myself. You guys removed the entirety of the headliner. So I get it out and work on it right. And man, what is all this foam?
1: That's what they used to use. And I think you and I had this discussion about some of the early Porsches in the 2000. The VWs in the 2000 using that foam for the heater system to block and divert.
0: I've seen that prior. We had VW bugs that came through, and the air system.
1: And the ducts and the doors.
0: Used what? Literally like a foam to create an air barrier?
1: Well, it had a metal frame, but the metal frame for weight or whatever reason, they had 2 to 1 inch holes through this piece of metal plate. Well, then they covered it with foam and with the adhesive foam, just like a headliner. But, you know, back to this, nothing.
0: They degrade.
1: Yeah, it's going to degrade.
0: Terribly, at least over the course of, you know, maybe in the first 5 years of ownership, not a problem.
1: But there are some cars that don't, and I don't want to go back to this again, but my Lexus, it's doing a really good job. But
0: it's got the same foam.
1: Yes. You know, one thing about Lexus that really stood out for me when they were, you know, came out and tried to make a company.
0: They got the best foam.
1: They wanted to beat the best at that time. And they felt that Mercedes was the best at that time. And that was their goal, to beat the best luxury manufacturer of the time. But anyways.
0: Well, the same foam was on this headliner.
1: Yep.
0: And it's concave. It's like a cardboard or a thicker cardboard piece, concave to fit the top of the this little two-seat roadster.
1: And then you have the fabric that's on that, and it's the foam that deteriorates. It is. It has to be because
0: so there's like a foam liner on the cardboard,
1: an eighth of an inch or something.
0: Yeah,
1: like that.
0: Yeah, and then the glue is apparently given way. So first,
1: or the foam.
0: I had to peel the two parts, the cloth back. And I got a wire brush, and I started. Well, I actually started with my hand. I was surprised how readily the foam came off.
1: And you have to get rid of that. You have to, 100%. You know, I've done that in the past where you'll kind of clean it up a little bit, and then you spray it. You know, you
0: leave a little bit of foam.
1: Yes, and then it just kind of did the same thing because that foam is just deteriorated. It's outlived its life.
0: Well, I was going to use some wood blocks because I was trying to think, how do we, once I put this Gorilla Glue adhesive that's made for headliners, how do I put it back and have it hold down properly? So I was going to use wood blocks. You're like, oh, slow down, Crudy. And you said, what about those sandbags? We just happen to have a few sandbags in the back. What about those sandbags? You know, they'll follow the contour. Yep. And so I just basically use paper liners like you do in a service shop, laid those down so we didn't put dirty sandbags directly on the headliner. And I put the sandbags down and I was about 85% satisfied with the effect. But every little wrinkle in the fabric of the sandbag created a little wrinkle in the headliner.
1: Yep. Yep. We had this Ford Mustang, which had a door panel come off, and you know, it's very common for that. It's just this foam again, and you know, and you have to replace the panel. Or when what we did in this situation, we removed all the foam, and then I used a little
0: mostly bit. For time expediency. We didn't want to order the panel and wait for it to come in. We wanted to get the vehicle ready to market.
1: I'm pretty comfortable with the products that we're using now, and it's all about prep. It's just like on this body work that we're going to be doing, you know, looking forward to doing soon. It's all about the prep. You got to have a good canvas. And once you have that good canvas, you know, the product will, should take care of itself. So one thing that I was wondering if we use a lighter, sandbag to kind of, you know, I've seen.
0: Oh man, you sandbag constantly. you're right. This little, there were a few imperfections, and otherwise I was satisfied. We kept it well glued.
1: You did it
0: it matches. It holds around the concave.
1: You didn't do it all at once. You did a little.
0: I actually did it in thirds.
1: Yes.
0: I did, you know, all the way where the cloth was still attached. I did that corner, and then I, you know,
1: the board would have left.
0: And then the middle
1: corner imprints everywhere.
0: And then I did, you know, the final third was the hardest. I actually redid that once because I didn't like the wrinkles, and then I left it overnight and more wrinkles.
1: Yes.
0: It seems unavoidable, but it's about 95% better than having a hanging, you know, so there are some, that little car, nobody's staring up behind their head looking for the little seam wrinkles. Yeah, either the top's down or you got caught in a rainstorm and you threw that top up just to get back home.
1: Yeah.
0: Folks, you're listening to Talk and Shop with York and Crudy. He's the expert, and every so often he lets me in the shop, and I try a project with mixed results. But I've learned, I continue to learn, I don't mind doing interior work stuff. I watched my mom do so many projects as a kid. I mean, my mom carved Louis the 14th chairs in miniature with like a monocle and a Dremel tool, the wow. Exquisite little... She was quite artistic, and then she would do little miniature needlepoint embroidered seats. Well, she could also reupholster, you know, furniture. And
1: everyone stuff. Needed a hobby. I mean, you need something to pass the time, and I'm an art person like that too. So,
0: are you?
1: Yeah, I like to come back and see something when you're done with it. It's amazing.
0: Come back with us.
1: Yes.
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0: Welcome back, Talking Shop, right here on WCPT 820 AM. He's York, I'm Crudy. Happy Father's Day to all those that are fathers. You know, we all know one. Or we had one, you know, at least theoretically.
1: Yes. And even if you don't have kids, you have pets, or at least children that maybe you don't know of.
0: Do you think there are people out there listening to us right now thinking, well, I'm a cat daddy.
1: Jim, one of my friends is.
0: Is a cat daddy?
1: Yes, he is.
0: You know, I know plenty of women that identify. I'm a dog mother, and this is, you know, and many times. We got dealer dog around here. She's part of the family. But I've never identified myself as the parent of the pet, although I do tell my son, who's helping us here this summer, that's your sister.
1: That's what we do with our Baymax, our dog at home. Yeah. So they're litter mates.
0: You know, York, I had the joy of your company on my birthday last Friday night. But sadly, I had a bye because I lost a bet.
1: Yes.
0: And, you know, try to be a man of my bets. And
1: I took that bet right away.
0: I think you cajoled me into that. I think I got one arm twist behind my back. And here was the bet. And it was a silly bet between two grown men, but we had a little Toyota convertible, a Solara.
1: That had been here a while. Not even any hits.
0: I bought it in the winter thinking, you know, Toyota fans would jump on this gold Toyota.
1: Yep.
0: And
1: less
0: I had
1: 100,000. Yep.
0: Sebring, that's lower miles, Chrysler Sebring. And once upon a time, I was, you know, my first job out of college was selling new Chryslers. And eventually, within a year or two, I became new car manager and then GSM. So I sold those damn things. And I remember when the Sebrings came out, man, I thought they were cool. I mean, it was the coolest car in our lot. I was selling minivans mostly. So compared to that, I finally had a convertible to sell. So I sold the snot out of those things.
1: Well, there's something about that car because the Concorde we have over here is a 98. So somewhere in the 90s, they did something with the design and the lines of that car that were attractive. I agree with you on that. And
0: well, aesthetically, you know, anything was better than the K cars, man.
1: Oh, my God.
0: You know, but yes. Think about those square blocky minivans. And then all of a sudden, and it's funny because different car makers kind of chase each other. But the late 90s was sort of. The minivan, the new rounded minivans, and those things dominated the market. Chrysler minivans were a force of nature, man. You know, I know everybody you knew was driving a purple, fern green, silver, or candy apple red Plymouth or Chrysler or Dodge minivan. They're somewhere in the late 90s. It touched your life.
1: Even in the 80s, too, because I had a friend that had an 84 Caravan, and it was only one of so many left that were even on the road, and whatever. He's passed now.
0: But remember those, they were blocky, but then yes. They went curved, and then they did curves on their Concords, and they had all these different body styles. I actually had a Chrysler 300M when they first came out, and I thought that was a cool car.
1: Because the Sebring came out first around that time as well.
0: Sebring came out in, like, 96. The one I've got on the lot, the purple one that happens to still be here if you're looking for a nice purple Sebring, that is a 2004, and it's the highest trim level, and it's only got 62,000 miles, and it was a love car, although it's not perfect. There's a few flaws on the car, but you know,
1: it's these low are, miles.
0: It know. Is low miles, but here's where you Scrooge'd me. The belt got a little squeaky on that Sebring.
1: Yes.
0: And you didn't fix it for me, man. Not you were right letting away. It out there because you had a bet on the Toyota and I was riding on a Sebring. I thought I could sell the Sebring before the Toyota. And you know, the saddest part, to help you win that bet so I could buy you a, it was supposed to be a steak. You didn't stick it to me. I'd have stuck it to me.
1: Yeah.
0: I'd have ordered surf and turf, man.
1: It's Friday. We're so
0: you
1: in
0: had
1: Wisconsin.
0: Fish.
1: Yep. I had the all you can eat fish fry.
0: But, and it was good company and a good time, but, I would have stuck it to you, man. I'd have taken you to a more expensive supper club and I'd have had the surf and
1: turf. Well, you know, my birthday's coming up, so I'm hoping we can throw another bet out
0: another
1: there.
0: Another bet.
1: Yes. And then, you know, obviously this would be a way for you to get back at me. And then when I buy it on my birthday, I mean, it was, I couldn't turn that down. It's your birthday and I don't have to buy you anything. I'm in.
0: How so. Sad is it? The only way I can get someone to join me on my birthday is I got to lose a bet to them and buy them dinner. That's pretty, you know, the Polish people brought gifts on Saturday night. They came up. We are our Polish neighbors. They're really fun. I had to invite myself over to their house recently. So I, you know, we owed them a campfire back and, oh, they still came bringing booze and Polish beer, and you guys don't stay late for campfires like our Polish neighbors do.
1: No, it's nice when
0: because they can crawl home if they could swim home if they had to.
1: That's the thing is you can't, you know, there's no doing that nowadays. You don't take chances. And when you're having a good time, you stay where you are, and that's the best choice.
0: You could stay if you didn't have so many dogs underfoot. You stay anytime you wanted to. That's not an open invitation for all you people, but I know you, York. You can come over. Folks, you're listening to Talk and Shop with York and Crudy. So to help you win this bet, I had to make a deal with a guy, and the guy lives in Waverly, Iowa. And the deal was that Solara was a little held back by cosmetic things. Yes. There were a few cosmetic shortcomings on the car, but it photographed fair enough. But, you know, I didn't want to deliver this car to the guy with the, I wanted to reduce the number of cosmetic flaws as much as we could.
1: And that was the one that came in that had a part of the glass window in the back that wasn't attached. And, you know, at that point we had done one and I was a little more feeling good about being able to make this happen.
0: Well, it was a Solara convertible. And as many of these convertibles are prone to, the glass had disattached. But that wasn't specifically, you'd already repaired that in a pretty workmanlike fashion.
1: Yep.
0: My concern was there was one trim piece that had a rub
1: on it.
0: Plastic
1: on the side, yes. Yeah. So it was black underneath, and it just stood out on that gold.
0: I asked the gentleman, I said, can I have one more day? I want to get this trim piece sanded and primed and painted for you. And it gave us the opportunity to get OE color. Yeah. So I did that, and then I did it again because I screwed up and I didn't get around the edge of the trim properly. The tape had left little white primer spots. So then I thought I'd just touch it up, and then I had to sand it back and go through the whole process again. But I take this, and Ulrich helped me sand it up. There were a few imperfections in the rims. And so I told this guy, well, you know, I don't like the rims. I would be considerate of replacing the rims at this price. And he said, well, how much to deliver it to Waverly, Iowa? And I said, well, I'm doing the math. I'm like...
1: Not quick math. Right?
0: You could either have rims or delivery. He said, I'll take delivery. So I had to deliver 4 hours away, put a Solara on a trailer.
1: I think it was Friday too, wasn't it?
0: It was a Thursday, I believe. And I did run into some storms down there, but delivered a car 4 hours away, 4 hours back, chasing thunderstorms the whole way.
1: And you get back and the Sebring's still sitting there.
0: All for the right to lose a bet to you and buy you fish dinner on my birthday.
1: You're a man.
0: What a deal. Man, I'm a sharp guy. You can tell how smart I am for making that bet.
1: Well, the thing that was bad about that Sebring, you know, and I apologize because I asked Alexa and we talked about this. I said, Alexa, what were the worst convertibles of all time? I actually think I asked that. For some reason.
0: Yeah, you framed it around the Sebring. Come on, man.
1: But it actually brought up Nissan cross something, Crossport, the Murano. The Murano Crossport convertible cabriolet,
0: yeah.
1: They called it.
0: Yeah, it's horrible.
1: Yes.
0: Horrible vehicle.
1: So where's Car Bear? I thought it was a Sebring, but I stand corrected because Sebring did do good things. They did. There was a great car there.
0: Well, here's what they did. They were big enough for chubby Americans. The Sebring is an American car.
1: Yes.
0: It has a rear seat. And to some degree, if you don't have long legs, you can put adult friends in the rear seat.
1: Yes.
0: And that's not the case on any other vehicle. So as a guy who occasionally has to sell cars to, let's just say Americans, we got Americans out here buying cars, and they come and they want to look at these cute little roadsters, and then they try to get in. And they're like, oh, I don't fit so good in this little Mercedes, this little Mazda Miata, this little Roadster. And I said, do I have a Sebring for you?
1: Right, right.
0: Because you're an American and I'm an American. I'm not a skinny little waif of a guy. I'm a big guy.
1: Yes.
0: And you know what? If I'm going to go get, there's, I don't know, other than like the 1967 olds, you know, some big boaty kind of
1: right.
0: Classic convertible that we represent.
1: The Mustangs are pretty close. I mean,
0: Are a little bit small in the leg.
1: For the rear?
0: For me.
1: Oh, for the front.
0: Even in the modern Mustangs, and I'm talking 2005, 2006, I'm about 6'2". And from a leg compartment point of view, that would be a hard cross-country road trip because there's not adequate
1: yes.
0: length, you know, like my knees got to go somewhere, and eventually you find them jamming up in the dashboard or something. So from that point of view, like to me, I told you, like the 650i BMW, which is one of my favorite cars as a big guy, as a convertible.
1: That's a nice car.
0: It's a beautiful car. Well, they're like 120 grand new, and I never had a new one, but I had some really nice used ones. And that car just fits a big guy, and it's got all kinds of power, and, you know, it's got everything you would want. The E-Class Mercedes fit me very well. You know who I had this conversation with? And you Chicago people are going to hate me referencing. I got a Packer, former Packer, Hall of Famer, Gilbert Brown, the Gravedigger, is a buddy of mine. He's a big Mopar guy. Yeah, suck it, Bears fan.
1: Indiana Bears. Sorry.
0: They are they the Indiana Bears? It kind of takes some of the luster off the brand.
1: I don't think they will be. I think it's going to fall through.
0: Before everyone turns away, my friend, Gilbert Brown, we've done some business together. I brought him on the radio for a while, and Gilbert was a great resource and a good guy to do business with. And he's a Mopar guy. And Gilbert doesn't like to fly. So if you
1: remember that,
0: have him coming in to Wisconsin, he actually lives in the Detroit area. He's driving, man. He's a road warrior. And he likes the big Mercedes.
1: Yes.
0: Because I remember when I had an E550, and that's the convertible, but that's about as big as they make a convertible in the Mercedes yeah. line. And we were comparing the E-classes. He's like, yeah, man, big guys like us. This guy used to be 400 pounds. I'm like us? Come on, Gilbert. Come on, Gravedigger. I'm not quite. And he is, you know, he's just felt probably 270, 280. But oh my God, if you've ever seen like lats on a man, like back, this guy's got more back than any human being I've ever seen. But I mean, he's probably in his mid 40s, maybe 50 by now. And Gilbert Brown has got the meatiest, strongest back of any human being I've ever seen.
1: I mean, with the tall, broad shoulder, that's why you want those cars, those bigger cars.
0: Oh, he's a guy.
1: Yes, yes. But I don't know what Sebring is for him.
0: I would not be seen dead in a Sebring. I don't mean to speak for the man, but no, he's got good taste.
1: No, and you know, I took that bet because
0: offense, Sebring, because I'm a fan of the Sebring personally.
1: You have passed with that.
0: Because I thought they were cool when I was 25, and that was the first. I will tell one more story of myself. My 10th high school anniversary, I must have been 10 years out of high school. I was turning 28. I'm a new car manager. I think I'm a big shot. You know, at least I finally got a professional job out of college. I mean, it took me like 6 years to work my way through college and the army and a few other, you know, it wasn't a straight line experience for me. So I did some living. I did some college. I graduated, couldn't get a real job, started selling cars. And now I've moved into management. You know, now I'm not embarrassed anymore. I'm selling Chrysler minivans, and I didn't even have any gumption of what a Chrysler minivan's use was, other than to sell it to middle class families on the west side of Madison. But what was the point of this?
1: The 10-year anniversary.
0: I got my 10-year high school anniversary. Yes. I'm going to go back in my Sebring convertible. And my sales manager.
1: 98 then, like somewhere around that year.
0: It's like the weekend of my high school, and I'm working on a car dealership 20 miles from my hometown, and I'm going to go rolling up into Chrysler Sebring. And my senior manager, whoever was up the food chain for me, took me out of that vehicle and told me I could drive a minivan that week.
1: No. No.
0: And I went and within a month ran another car dealership.
1: Yeah, for sure.
0: I quit my job over that.
1: For sure.
0: And I was the best thing that ever happened to that dealership, honestly, from a just a pure numerical numbers point of view. I could sell some minivans.
1: You know, let's give a shout out to thanking him for being a dumb
0: Dwayne Arnold.
1: A dumb
0: butt. If you're still out there, you are a dumb, dumb man, sir. I mean, you burned the best sales manager you ever had in your career, and you did so for no apparent reason. You know, like this guy.
1: I'm a strong believer in fate. Everything happens for a reason. You weren't meant to stay there. You weren't. You had better things to do.
0: No, I moved on to a different industry.
1: Maybe we wouldn't have met, and we wouldn't have this love for cars between us.
0: I wouldn't have met my wife because I met my wife. Although it was funny, my wife, when she was a young woman, came into the car dealership. I worked for Mr. Rustero. That's a big dealership in the Wisconsin state, in the Badger state. And I worked for Rustero, but I had this thing. I would not up being, you would meet a prospect on the lot. You would up them, that was called. I would not up a pretty girl on the lot. Because I was there to sell cars, man. And I was also a young single guy, and I didn't want to get distracted. You know, I'd go meet some girl at Pedro's on Tuesday night, but I wasn't going to do so on the lot. So I know for sure I did not sell my wife a car, although she bought one from my dealership at the time I worked there.
1: Oh.
0: And I'm pretty sure it was the guy I sold my last company to that was her salesman. Not me.
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1: Sorry.
0: Is it rough for you doing this show, York?
1: I just was laughing about the Sebring again, and I couldn't help myself. I'm sorry.
0: Welcome back. One last conversation here on Talking Shop with York and Crudy. Thank you for joining us on this fine Father's Day Sunday edition right here on WCPT 820 AM. You know, the hardest part, I lost about the York. I had to take him out for a dinner on my birthday. just happened to be a good time where we both had time. So went out on my birthday and, you know.
1: Moose Inn, it was a great place to go. I really liked that place.
0: Barely bitter about that. But I could have so spoiled that bet, man. I could have. Yeah. I have control over the outcome. Like, I'm out here rooting against myself in some twisted way, helping you win a bet, driving a car all the way to Waverly, Iowa, not for fun and profit per se, although, you know, it's the right thing to do. My son just joined us for the summer. He's newly licensed. It was one of his first sales for the summer. So you do what you got to do.
1: You have a love of cars and you love having them and then finding the new owner that well, can appreciate
0: and it. I think Tom, the new owner, hopefully is enjoying the heck out of that car down in Iowa. But I got to tell you, man, I had a guy make me an offer on that team during before.
1: I didn't know this.
0: Guy offered to trade me a motorcycle, even up, even swap. And I thought about it and I'm like, I could win a bet.
1: You should have done it.
0: I could have at the 11th hour, I could have turned that whole thing against you, man. And see, that just hopefully speaks to my stupidity and character.
1: I was hoping that we could keep you on the Sebring and then I bet other cars that will sell first, but I know that's not fair.
0: Well, at least you got around it. Replacing the serpentine belt, at least when I turn it on, it doesn't squeal at me anymore.
1: Well,
0: because that was working against the sales approach.
1: The bad thing about that car is it has a manual tensioner on it, so there's an adjustment that you have to make. And maybe I didn't do it intentionally, I tell you that 100%.
0: Oh, but you so scuttled that Sebring on purpose. That thing was sold so easy. No, I mean, it's a Sebring, it's a nicer Sebring, but it's still a Sebring.
1: You don't see too many of those.
0: And then you asked Alexa, so what's better, a Sebring or a Cadillac Elante? I mean, the Cadillac Elante was $63,093. The Sebring was maybe 30 maxed out with every feature. Double the car on the price tag. And even Alexa had to slap you down a little bit and say, come on, man, you're not comparing apples to apples.
1: Sometimes here. I don't even know why I ask for those questions. I already know the answer. You know, but back in that year when those cars were that, I think I was in college and one semester was less than $5,000 a semester of college.
0: It was about that. I remember college, I started in the late 80s and then.
1: Maybe it was $5,000 for a year, but compared to what that price of that car to that, yeah, that's crazy.
0: 7 years, five, 6 years of college. I spent at least that much time paying tuition in college.
1: Yeah.
0: When you only get about 12 credits out of each semester, you know, it takes full time.
1: That's it.
0: Barely full time. You know, I've been approached about a few cars that I am pretty excited.
1: I'm excited hoping, too.
0: We get to represent here. And one is a gentleman's 1972 Nova SS.
1: What color?
0: It's sort of a black cherry maroon.
1: Okay. And that's the color that I had in my head is a black or a darker red. I don't know why. I think that was when I was in high school, you know, you had your friends, you had your cars. One of them had a Nova. It was John was his name, and he had a nice dark Nova. I like that car. The lines are nice.
0: Well, they're cool. And I had actually, in the late 80s, I remember when I was buying first cars, I'd seen like a Nova for $400 and I almost bought it. I'm like, it's a little older, but at least it looked kind of cool.
1: In the paper, is that how you got it or what?
0: Oh,
1: was
0: man, that's that's how you bought cars.
1: That's where I got my
0: Craigslist or
1: my GTO, $500 in the paper. And I went down and bought it back.
0: You still have that GTO?
1: 88. So
0: you've had that car since 1988?
1: No, I did let go. There was a stunt that I let go of it and I wish I would have never got rid of it, so I went out and got it. My original was a 4-speed. This is an automatic, but that's
0: so
1: okay.
0: It's not the same GT.
1: No, it's not.
0: You know, I've seen it's the original car. Like, I got one guy. We did sell a motorcycle last summer, and I got one guy still wants it back. Like 2-3 owners ago, still like regretting the fact that he sold it and wishes he had it back.
1: I wish I would never have sold that, but I was, you know, I'm 18 years old. Where am I going to put it? I don't have my home. I can't do it there, but it's all right. Everything happens for a reason. So
0: it's not just the Dolfa. No. I also got approached about a modern Camaro, which is not my favorite convertible, but it is a convertible. And when a car has 33,000 miles on it.
1: Automatic, I'm assuming.
0: It is an automatic. It's an LT. I think 323 horsepower. Not bad.
1: And what color?
0: It's sort of a orangey red. I believe it's like an infernal red, they call it. I haven't actually touched the car. I've only seen photos of the car. But there is one more coming. And we've got a gentleman. I actually sold Brian on his wife's birthday last summer. We sold him a classic Mustang with a super cool paint job, 1967. The only inline six, but it was really about the beautiful paint job. This thing had a custom sort of a metallic red, and then it had a black line down the hood, down the trunk line. It was a cool car. And
1: what engine was in that?
0: The inline six, not a very big motor, but he was cruising it. He wasn't really looking for a V8. But Brian, who owns, well, I guess his wife Cher owns that one, but Brian has the nicest pickup truck.
1: What year is that?
0: Honestly, it's like a 78.
1: That's what I was thinking.
0: And he's 70s. Got it restored completely. And it's the best restoration project I've ever seen on any vehicle. Me, personally, that I've touched and ridden it.
1: I'm hoping you're correct, because we had that Beamer the other day that was...
0: Buddy, I cannot find... I did not, on first inspection, and I'm sure I didn't have it on the hoist. I didn't... But we did drive down the road. He opened the hood, man. You can't find a speck of dust or moisture under the hood.
1: Now, is that original?
0: No, I don't know if it's original, but everything's been redone.
1: Is it color from original? Did they paint it that color?
0: It looks like a John Deere tractor. It's green and yellow, and it looks like a John Deere tractor. And I got to tell you, I could not be more excited for the opportunity, perhaps, to represent it. Brian, I feel pretty comfortable as... He's bringing it today, or
1: I'm excited to
0: the car show.
1: I'm excited to look these over and do a safety on them and look at them. I'm really am, because I like that part of this. It's fun.
0: Happy Father's Day, York.
1: Yes, thank you. Happy Father's Day to you, my friend.
0: Yeah, you got two fine kids.
1: We're blessed.
0: Good kids and dealer dogs. So I guess I'll throw myself out there as well. Happy Father's Day to all the fathers.
1: Life's too fun.
0: Life's too short to drive a foreign car.
1: Yes.
0: You can't even get it right, man.
1: I don't want to say short, because it's fun. Life's fun, man. I don't want to think about being short.
0: Life's too... Well...
1: Yes.
0: You know, I used to work with a short guy. I used to make a lot of short jokes. I won't do so now. Thank you all for listening right here on WCPT 820 AM. Have a great weekend. Happy Father's Day.
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4: NBC News Radio, I'm Rob Martier. High-level delegations from the United States and Iran met in Switzerland today. Vice President J.D. Vance is leading the negotiations for the U.S., joined by mediators from Qatar and Pakistan. The discussions are said to focus on technical details of a memorandum of understanding signed last week. The talks come as Israel and Hezbollah accuse each other of violating terms of a ceasefire. Israeli Defense Minister Israel Katz wrote on X, "As Prime Minister Netanyahu and I have clarified, Israel will not withdraw from the security zone in Lebanon." Iran said it once again closed the Strait of Hormuz because of Israeli attacks in Lebanon. The U.S. military denied Iran's claims to control the vital waterway. Energy Secretary Chris Wright says the flow of oil through the Strait of Hormuz is back to normal. Wright made the comment on ABC's This Week and added that Americans will see energy prices go down.
5: We've got growing American production, surging production in Venezuela. We've got cooperation with all the other energy producers of the world. So I think Americans can expect continued declines in energy prices.
4: Reuters says shipping tracking data supports Iran's claim that the strait is closed. As for U.S. gas prices, according to AAA, a month ago, the national average for a gallon of gas was $4.56. Today, it's $3.93. British Prime Minister Keir Starmer may be on his way out. In a post on Truth Social today, President Trump said Starmer will resign soon, writing that Starmer failed badly on immigration and energy. The BBC has reported the Prime Minister could make a decision to step down as soon as Monday. The outlet cited several government insiders. Today marks the official start of summer. Astronomers say the summer solstice began at 4:25 a.m. Eastern this morning, when the Earth's axis made its northernmost tilt toward the sun. Rob Martier, NBC News Radio.
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